0: I said, I gave my heart to the Lord. And of course, she's, you know, jumping and shouting, and which the guys did at work too. Steve, almost immediately after that, I felt like a shift that I was going to be in broadcasting all my life, but I was going to go into ministry work at some point in time. And gosh, it took almost 20 years for that to happen. So I had a 20-year radio career. And then in 96, Pastor Happy Caldwell, who's the president of VTN, invited me to come and become the GM. And we had done a lot of lay ministry before that. We produced a kids show called Kids Like You that was syndicated all over the world. And so I jumped from lay ministry, you know, which is a fancy term for volunteer ministry, and went into work at VTN full time. So that's kind of my story.
1: Jim Grant is our guest. He is the general manager of Victory Television Network. And it is a big deal here in Central Arkansas, and it has been for such a very long time. And you talk about gospel programming, and you talk about reaching the world for Christ. I know that's always been the passion of VTN. So talk a little bit about the programming that you have, the different gospel ministers that are on, and exactly, let's kind of get to the nuts and bolts of it. How does it work? How does people get their programming on your station?
0: Yeah. Yeah. So we have three full power TV stations in Arkansas, Little Rock, Hot Springs, and Jonesboro. And Pastor Happy Caldwell founded VTN. He was looking through a broadcasting magazine back in the 80s and saw an ad for a UHF station and a Mr. Shin down in El Dorado had it up for sale. It was just a construction permit, Steve. And so he flew down and met with him. They did a handshake deal. I think he bought the construction permit for like $25,000. Wow. Nobody wanted UHF stations back then. And so he put two of them together. I joined and I was manager at that time. We put the Jonesboro station on the air. And the programming just blossomed. I mean, we carry some of the great programs you guys carry. You know, like on Sunday mornings for us. I mean, people love to go to church on TV on Sunday mornings. And ministers like David Jeremiah, I think one of the premier ministers in America today. You know, Billy Graham was a one of a kind, but David Jeremiah sure ranks, you know, right up there top. Dr. Robert Jeffress out of Dallas, Pastor Caldwell's program, Steve Furtick, if you know who.
1: Of course, yeah.
0: Steve is. I mean, these guys are giants. And so we really have done well we have a programming team and a program director who spent many years in the biz. And when I hired her, she was working out of Florida and she married an Arkansan. He tricked her. He told her he was from Paris. He forgot to tell her he's from Paris, Arkansas.
1: Paris, Arkansas. But, that's using his brain. That's really good stuff.
0: Smart dude. So they ended up here. And a great program director. She's been with us for like 11 years. Got a great promotion director. So we're working as a team to try and find the best programs that really minister to people. We got three kind of hot spots. Sundays do so well for us. I mean, you just get this big surge of people that want to come in and kind of have church all day. So they're, Steve, or what I call, you know, pulpit shows. Then they've got two other. So like, as you know, on Saturdays on radio, it's a big radio time because people are out. I mean, they're in their cars listening. So that's usually the dead zone for TV. But we've done two things that have, it's amazing. We carry Southern Gospel programming on Saturday night. And I'll tell you, according to ComScore, now I'm a top 40 guy, so Southern Gospel is like an acquired taste, right? You being classic rock, you know, you probably weren't sitting around listening to Bill Gaither, right?
1: Actually, believe it or not, I went to a Bill Gaither concert in Memphis back around what we're talking about, late 90s one time. And it still had all the original homecoming people. And yeah. I have been to concerts of every genre you can imagine. That was the longest concert I've ever been to. They played like 3 hours and said, we're going to take a little break. And I'm like, take a little break? Yeah. And then they came back for another couple hours. We didn't get out of Memphis until it was well after midnight.
0: They're amazing. Yeah, we did. We sponsored one of their concerts at the in North Little Rock. And these guys are truly amazing. So ComScore rating says that 5 of the top 10 Christian programs every week in the Little Rock market are on VTN on Saturday night, and they're Southern Gospel shows, which is just, you know, I'll do my Macaulay Culkin face. I mean, like, that big ratings on Saturday is just amazing. And so that has done very well for us. And then on Saturday afternoon, a big thing in Christian TV is prophecy programming. You know, because we live in an upside down world and people want to know, man, what's going on? A lot of churches do not preach out of the book of Revelation. The church I'm a member of, I've heard the word Revelation one time in 6 years. So, you know, you just don't get it a lot in church. And so particularly for men, prophecy programming is huge. And so we just, after I got there, we just started, you know, putting prophecy, a block of prophecy shows together, Perry Stone and Prophecy Watchers, Christ in Prophecy, Prophecy in the Spotlight, just a big lineup. And so that is a big block for us. People just really gravitate to that. And so Saturdays are unusually huge for VTN on Saturdays when a lot of stations would run, you know, like infomercials and kind of your junk programming.
1: What other kind of local programs do you guys do? Or is it something that right now you're just focusing on the national stuff?
0: Now, see, a big part of what we do are local churches are involved. I'm just thinking of several, Pastor Craig Banks down in Pine Bluff with Canaan Christian Center. Perry Black has a big church, family church out in Bryant. Arkansas Christian Academy. Perry's got a great show, Destined to Win, that's been on VTN. We will be celebrating Perry's 30th year on VTN next month. And so we got a lot of great local churches like that that are really part of the backbone of the network. Many of them have been on Pastor Frank Stewart in North Little Rock and Conway, Pastor Stevenson. Gosh, I'll forget so many of them, but several local churches that are a big part of the network and really have been for a long, long time.
1: Well, that is amazing. And I know, having, like I say, been in Arkansas since about 1996, that VTN has been a constant. It's been a rock. Like I say, with Pastor Caldwell, especially doing Arkansas Live every night for so many years, it's just been a staple. And I'm so thankful that we're getting this opportunity to kind of go through everything together and kind of walk through your journey with it as well. So before we wrap up, let's talk about how folks can get in contact with you guys and what that looks like.
0: Yeah, great. 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You'll catch us on about 200 cable systems in Arkansas. 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So many people use Roku. In my house, I get TVs in every room except the bathroom, and they're all Roku connectors. 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We're there. 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And we have so many viewers on live stream in usually on a given week, about 40 states around the nation. So shocking, wow. You know, that us local broadcasters, you've got people watching all over the United States and different countries. So those are some ways. If they want to email us, just info@vtntv.com. We have a prayer team that I head up. Same thing, prayers@vtntv.com. And any prayer needs, we love praying for people. God says in Proverbs 15 that he delights in our prayers. So we delight to shovel them to him.
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0: Welcome to the Sunday Sermon on Through the Bible. I'm Steve Schwetz. You know, few passages of Scripture are more familiar or more misunderstood than the Sermon on the Mount. Some people treat it as the entire message of Christianity, believing that if the world would simply follow these teachings, everything would be better. Others go the opposite extreme and say that it has little or nothing to say to this generation. Well, in this message, Dr. J. Vernon McGee helps us see a better way to understand it. The Sermon on the Mount isn't a program for fixing society, and it's not something to ignore either. Instead, it reveals the character of those who belong to God's kingdom, and it reminds us how deeply we need the righteousness that only Christ can give us. Before we begin, let's hear from Eden, a fellow passenger on the Bible bus, and she writes this. I first started listening to Dr. J. Vernon McGee's teaching on Through the Bible back in 1977. I'd come to America as a foreign student from Ethiopia, and those programs were such a help and encouragement as I tried to adjust to life in a new country. Since 1999, I've been a regular listener, sometimes listening to the daily program two or even three times a day on the app. Over the years, my Christian life has grown so much through Dr. McGee's teaching. I'm truly grateful for him and for everyone at the Through the Bible headquarters. Honestly, it wouldn't be an exaggeration to say that discovering this ministry has been one of the best things that has happened to me since I came to America. Everything else in life is temporary, but the Word of God lasts forever. It's also wonderful to hear that you are now reaching people in Ethiopia in several languages, including Amharic, Oromo, and Tigrinya. My country truly needs the clear teaching of God's Word and the message of the Lord Jesus Christ. And what about you? When did God's Word begin to take root in your life? How has Scripture helped steady you through seasons of change? What keeps you coming back to the study in the Bible again and again? Well, you know we'd love to hear your story, so send us a note with the feedback tool in our app or email us at BibleBus@ttb.org or write to us at Box 7100, Pasadena, California, 91109. In Canada, Box 25325, London, Ontario, N6C6B1. You can also leave us a voicemail anytime at 1-800-65-BIBLE. Let's pray. Father, thank you for the many listeners around the world who are growing in faith as they study the Bible with us. As we open the Scriptures now, Lord, would you quiet our hearts and then teach us by your Spirit. Help us to not only understand your truth, but to live it in everyday life. In Jesus' name, amen. Here's the Sunday sermon on Through the Bible with Dr. J. Vernon McGee.
1: This morning, our subject is the Sermon on the Mount for today. The far right and the radical left are not only terms which apply to politics today, but also to the interpretation of the Sermon on the Mount. No document has been subjected to such extreme viewpoints of interpretation as the Sermon on the Mount. As a result, it has suffered much abuse, and it's been misunderstood. It has been hurt more in the house of its friends than any other place. Now, these two umbrellas, extreme viewpoints, have been raised over this very noble document, and many think that you have to get under one or the other. I trust this morning we'll be able to show you do not have to get under either one of them. First of all, let me note briefly the radical left. They see in the Sermon on the Mount the total message of the Christian faith. It is the epitome of Christianity. It is the final message and the total expression of the Lord Jesus Christ. It is the sine qua non of the gospel. It is the quid pro quo for the cross and the death of Christ. It actually is the motivation for the United Nations today. May I say that this philosophy has proven suicidal for our nation. Nothing could be further from the truth of the teaching of the Sermon on the Mount that it is to be given today to the nations of the world and that they are to keep the Sermon on the Mount. It is the law of the kingdom. It is the manifesto of the king. It is the platform by which Jesus Christ will come to power on this earth someday. He never intended to give the Sermon on the Mount to unregenerate man. It was never intended to give to nations today. It was never intended to be put into operation like that simply because you cannot put it into operation, and he never intended that it should be used in that connection. It's idiotic, and I use that statement after a great deal of thought. It's idiotic to try and get unredeemed man to live by it. It's almost absurd today, and it has made more hypocrites than anything else that I know of. For instance, the Sermon on the Mount says, resist not evil. If you followed that literally, you'd take every lock off of every door you have in your place. Why do you have it there? For an ornament? Do you enjoy coming home at night and fumbling around in the dark to find the key to get into your home? No, you put it there to resist evil, to keep the thief out. But he said, resist not evil. May I say to you that reading the Sermon on the Mount ought to startle and alert us today. To begin with, the word Father is used 17 times in this Sermon on the Mount. Nowhere are we told in this Sermon on the Mount how that you get to the place where you become a son of God so that you can call God your Father. Nowhere in the Old Testament will you find that. The nation Israel as a nation considered God Father, but no individual Israelite ever went to God and called him Father in a personal way. Never was in the Old Testament. Our Lord, when he gave this, is giving it to men and women who have come into a relationship with God where they now can call him Father. And that means they have been regenerated, and you won't find anything about regeneration in the Sermon on the Mount. You'll find nothing about faith in Christ in the Sermon on the Mount. You find nothing about the new birth here. It is a manifesto given to those who are the citizens of the kingdom, who are already sons of God. It doesn't tell you how you become a son of God. It is to be the law of the kingdom that he shall establish on this earth. And when he's reigning down here, you can take the locks off of your door. But until then, may I say, we are to resist evil. For our Lord said in another place, a strong man armed keepeth his household. May I say that today is the should be the law of the land, if you please. Now, that's one extreme viewpoint, that we are to saddle the Sermon on the Mount on godless nations today and try to get them to abide by. And it's pious hypocrisy to get up and ask an unregenerate man to keep the Sermon on the Mount. The other extreme view is to the far right. They say the Sermon on the Mount has no message for this day in which we live. Fact of the matter is, they say it's even sinful to consider it as having a meaning and an application for today. May I say to you, this type of interpretation would soon destroy the Bible. One group would get rid of all of it but the Sermon on the Mount, and the other would get rid of the Sermon on the Mount. And after you've done that, my friend, you haven't anything left. These are two extreme viewpoints today. May I say that the Sermon on the Mount contains great spiritual principles. And these principles are an expression of the mind and the will of Christ. The Sermon on the Mount is a manifesto of the King. It's the law of the kingdom. And will you hear me carefully? It requires the presence and power of the King to enforce it. And when he's here, he'll enforce it. But not today. No law is any good unless it's enforced. It's not that we need more laws. We need to have them enforced. And a law, unless it is enforced, is not law, my beloved. And therefore, the Sermon on the Mount is law. It will be enforced when he reigns. Now, the Sermon on the Mount reveals the character of the subjects of the kingdom. It reveals the inner life rather than the outward conformity. It reveals what they are. Let me give you an example. Blessed are the pure in heart, for they shall see God. Do you qualify? Do you know anybody who does? If you believe today that you can qualify on that kind of basis, you're not only dead wrong, but you'll never get into his presence if it depends on the pure in heart. He's speaking about those that have been clothed with a righteousness of Christ, who have come by faith and have trusted God and can now be called the pure in heart. He's not telling you in the Sermon on the Mount how. He's telling you who. He doesn't tell you how you become this way. He tells you how you will act after you become a child of God. The Sermon on the Mount is theocentric. That's a big word. That means it's God-centered. It is not anthropocentric, which means man-centered, as the liberal claims that it is. I listened to one several years ago making the claim that the Sermon on the Mount was anthropocentric, and for that reason that men today should put it in force here on the earth. It's not man-centered at all. Have you ever noticed that right on this same page where we began here, let your light so shine before men that they may see your good works and glorify you? No, sir. Glorify your Father which is in heaven. May I say it's God-centered all the way through. It is for the glory of God, if you please. Now, it will be enforced in its entirety when he is here to rule. Have you ever noticed that the second psalm says something we don't like very much, but it's there? He shall rule them with a rod of iron. May I say, if you have the will, a renewed, redeemed will, to want to do his will and go his way, that rod of iron won't disturb you at all. May I say, it's going to be awful to the man who tries to cross it, who's in rebellion against God. And when we come to the book of Revelation, the Holy Spirit was afraid we might have missed that. And again, it is stated, he shall rule them with a rod of iron. May I say,

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2: Not the act, the look. Want to qualify today for the kingdom? May I say to you, my friend, the Sermon on the Mount condemns the best man that ever walked this earth. It shows that man today that he needs a Savior and he needs a clothing for his unrighteousness today. This morning, I want to examine some of the principles that are stated in the Sermon on the Mount, and I want to look at them in three different areas. Since this is the ultimate goal for the earth, since this is expression of the mind of Christ, may I say to you, it does have a message for us today, a spiritual message, and I do believe that we ought to consider it. And certainly in this particular area, these three areas in which we're going today. In the sixth chapter, he deals with formalities in religion, and he condemns it. He says that a ritual is something that is done before man, but he condemns the ritual and says there must be reality because that's before God. He says that religion is not horizontal in spite of what's being said today. That religion is perpendicular. And that a man must first of all be right with God before he can be right with anybody or anything down here. That's primary. He says that it's spiritual and it's not physical. And in his day, there was a God-given religion that had gone to seed and it was far from God, but he'd given it and it was a ritual. It was the ritual that was connected with the tabernacle and then with the temple. And men thought because they went through a ritual of religion down here, walking to and fro, that somehow or another it brought them into the presence of God. And he moves into three areas. And will you listen to him? He says, take heed that ye do not your alms before men to be seen of them. Otherwise, ye have no reward of your Father which is in heaven. Now, the word alms that's used here is a word that means righteous acts. It has to do with everything that is connected with the life of a son of God. It doesn't make any difference what you do, that would cover it. Then he becomes specific, and he says, therefore, when thou doest thine alms, and this is a different word for alms than the one that was used in verse 1. Therefore, when thou doest thine alms, it's the Greek word that we get our word eleemosynary from. We hear today of the eleemosynary institution. That means just a nice word for a charity institution. And that's the word that you hear. Doing your deeds of giving, if you please. Therefore, when thou doest thine alms, do not sound a trumpet before thee as the hypocrites do in the synagogue and in the streets, that they may have glory of men. Verily I say unto you, they have their reward. Now the word a hypocrite does not carry here the connotation that it does today. Today we've made it mean an awful thing, and I think rightly so. But nevertheless, when our Lord used it, he had one thing in mind. The word hypocrite comes from two Greek words, hupo, krino. Krino means to answer. Hupo means to answer back. And it was a name.

0: given to actors in a play. If you have ever read the plays of Sophocles or Euripides, you will find that in those plays that those who take the parts are called Hypocrites. That is, they're called actors. They play a part. They are playing something that is not real to them. They're going through motions and doing things that actually does not reveal their character at all. Now, our Lord said this, when you do things, that is in your giving, don't be an actor. Let this thing be real with you. Now, that's the thing that he's talking about here. He says that you're to do this before your Father. Now, will you notice that? When thou doest alms, let not thy left hand know what thy right hand doeth, that thine alms may be in secret, and thy Father which seeth in secret himself shall reward thee openly. Now, he does not explain here how you become a son of God. Nowhere does he explain it in the Sermon on the Mount. The assumption is that you are a son of God. He's talking to those that are sons of God. And may I say that I think that is the terrible thing to give this to unregenerate men and tell them this is what you're to live by. May I say he never did that. And if you want to know the ones to whom he gave the Sermon on the Mount when he went yonder to the top of the mount, it was his disciples who came to him, and he's speaking to them. He got away from even the mob and the crowd, and he gave it to his disciples. He's speaking to those who come into a right relationship with God and who by faith in Christ are now sons of God. Now, will you listen to him? He says, the hypocrites, the actors that are playing at religion, that it's just a formality and they're just going through certain outward forms. He says, when they give, they do it this way. And they did it that way in that day. They would come to a street corner and they'd blow a trumpet. And when they would blow a trumpet, why, the crowd would come, also the poor. Now, the reason that they blew the trumpet and the reason they gave is an excuse. It was the way to announce to the poor that they were going to give something away. But it was a mighty fine way of letting your neighbors know how generous you were. It was never done secretly, always done by blowing a trumpet. Our Lord says, when you do your alms, when you do your giving, don't you go to the street corner and blow a trumpet. That's not the way you're to do. He said that these people have their reward. Now, he did say they had a reward. What is their reward? Well, why did they do it? They did it to be seen of man. They were seen of man. That's their reward. The transaction they had was horizontal. It was not perpendicular. They did it to be seen of man. They were seen of man. They got their reward. That ended the transaction. It had nothing to do with their relationship to God. And do you know a great deal of giving today is like that? When it's done to be seen of man, when it's done even giving today because even of a need, the reason that we're to give today, my beloved, is because we're giving to him. We're a priest standing at the altar offering that which is a sacrifice acceptable to God. Now will you notice, when thou doest alms, let not thy left hand know what thy right hand do. And I love this. How in the world are you going to do something with your right hand and your left hand won't find out about it? May I say that the way that the right hand communicates to the left hand is through this telephone exchange up here we call the mind. You know what he's talking about? He says that when you give, don't send a message up here to the mind, because this is the proudest thing in the world. And if you give with your right hand, the message will go up there and say, boy, Is he generous? And then the mind will go down and say to the left hand, man, are we wonderful. Did you know, left hand, did you know what the right hand did? We ought to be proud of what we're doing for God. He says, let's cut this out as far as the mind is concerned. When you give, you're not giving to minister to the mind. You're not giving because it gives you a satisfaction within. You see, we like to give because it gives us a satisfaction. You're not to minister to the mind. When you give with your right hand, your left hand is not to know, because it's not to go be translated into the mind where there can be pride that enters in it and satisfaction. Well, you know, I'm giving to this cause because of the fact that, well, it does make me feel so good to give. My friend, when we give, we ought to give to Him because of our relationship to Him. Our Lord says, don't play act at this thing. Don't be like a bunch of actors playing a part. Make this thing real. Make this an offering acceptable to God, a sweet savor unto Him. That's the first thing. Oh, my friend, today, our giving ought to have reality in it. That's what our Lord's talking about in the Sermon on the Mount. Now, we come to the second. Will you listen? When thou prayest, thou shalt not be as the hypocrites are, for they love to pray standing in the synagogues and in the corners of the street, that they may be seen of men. Verily I say unto you, they have their reward. Because here is another matter that's not horizontal, it's perpendicular. He says that when you pray, don't do it before man at all. He says, when you pray, don't pray publicly. He says, you're to enter into your closet. And when thou hast shut thy door, pray to thy Father. You have to be a son before you can pray, which is in secret. And thy Father, which seeth in secret, shall reward thee openly. Now, he says several things about prayer here. First, there should be sincerity in prayer. It's not the making of beautiful words. God's not interested in that. He's actually not interested in paraphrastic sentences. He really doesn't care whether the sentence you pray is grammatically true or not. He has no angel checking you on your grammar. He is tremendously concerned that you be sincere. And then the second thing is simplicity. He wants prayer to be simple. And not only does he want prayer to be simple, he wants it to be brief. Don't take up all of his time. Well, you say, but God wants to hear us. Not vain repetitions that the heathen use. I was in this prayer group and a man prayed, and he took over, by the way. He got it right at the beginning, and he held it for at least 10 minutes. He said the same thing at least 6 times. And I thought, I almost laughed. I thought, wouldn't it be funny if the Lord did speak out of heaven and say to him, brother, I got it the first time. You don't have to keep repeating these things in my presence. I heard you. And you're not heard because you keep repeating. And then he gave his own, the sample. And the Lord's Prayer is very brief. And it's a wonderful prayer to begin with. And we do not use it here. Sometimes I'm asked the question, why don't you use it in your public service? Same reason that we do not use, now I lay me down to sleep. Now I lay me down to sleep is fine for little ones. You remember when you started your little one, that, and then there came a day when the little one says, God bless mama, God bless daddy. Wasn't that wonderful? And then there came a day when the little one just didn't use the prayer at all. that you taught them prayed on his own. And then there came a day when he's doing his own praying. And you don't go back to, now lay me down to sleep. Our Lord gave this prayer to start you to pray, to show you how to pray. I believe it's good for that. May I be personal a moment? My mother was not really saved until after I entered the ministry, and she didn't know how to pray. And she told me, she said, I got a book that had prayers in it, and I didn't like them, but it had the Lord's Prayer in it, and she says, I just started praying it, and then I'd go on from there. And I asked her, I said, do you still use it? Oh, no. She said, no, I pray on my own. Let's grow up. It's fine for beginners. Nothing wrong with the Lord's Prayer. And if you haven't learned yet to pray, start with the Lord's Prayer. It's a wonderful place to begin. But someday graduate. Pray as Paul did in the Epistle to the Ephesians, if you please. Let me move on. The third area in which our Lord touched is the area of fasting. Someone is going to say to me this morning, but fasting is not for believers. Would you show me the scripture where that is? Well, do you think that we ought to fast today? Yes. How? Just like our Lord said. Moreover, when ye fast, be not as the hypocrites of a sad countenance, for they disfigure their faces, that they may appear unto men to fast. Verily I say unto you, they have their reward. And a man in that day that fasted, he put on sackcloth, and he took ashes and threw it all over his head. Oh, he was a sorry-looking sight. And then he'd go down the street, and people would say, ooh, look at him. My, isn't he pious? Isn't he religious? He's fasting. Our Lord says, when you fast, don't do like that. He's an actor. And that's one reason I do not like testimonies today, where some individual tells about all of the sacrifices they are making. My brother, if you're fasting, keep it to yourself. It has no value if you're going to spill it out to other folks. Make your sacrifice and keep it to yourself. Now, will you listen? Moreover, when ye fast, be not as the hypocrites of a sad countenance, for they disfigure their faces that they may appear unto men to fast. Verily I say unto you, they have their reward. Three times now he said that. They have their reward. It's sarcasm. It's biting sarcasm. Our Lord knew how to use it, never to hurt, but to be helpful. It's as caustic. Oh, that statement is an acid statement. Oh, the acidity of it. They have their reward. What is the reward of the man who prays in public? He gets the answer to his prayer? No. He wasn't praying to get an answer. He was praying before a man to be seen a man. He was seen a man. That was his reward. God never heard him. Our Lord said that the Pharisee that went up to the temple to pray, God never heard him. He heard the publican who stood afar off. And this man that is fasting, he has his reward. He wanted to be seen of man, that they could commend him and say he was all that dear brother. Isn't he religious? Isn't he a wonderful saint? That's his reward. God never said it. God says, you hypocrite. You actor. You didn't do that for me. Now, immediately, someone is going to say this morning, I don't think fasting is for today. It is not commanded anywhere. Did you know it's not even commanded in the Old Testament? Our Lord mentions it. You find Paul mentioning it. But you go back under the legal system where great many people think that it belongs. God gave feast days. He never gave fast days. Now it is true in the Yom Kippur, the great day of atonement, when they were grieving for their sins, that was the period of fasting, but God was very careful to say to them, I don't want you coming into my presence like that when you're grieving. He says, when you come into my presence, I want you to wash your face. I want you to fix your hair. I want you to rejoice in my presence. If you think I want to hear you whining all the time, you're wrong. And God gave feast days to his people. He never gave fast days anywhere. But my beloved, when sin came into the nation, you will find that on many occasions, God's high priests and the priests in the nation, they went into sackcloth and ashes. You will find the entire city of Nineveh put on sackcloth and ashes. And you will find that the Lord Jesus commended his own disciples and defended them for not fasting, because the Pharisees came and they said, now look, how's it? John was your forerunner, and yet the disciples of John fasted, and your disciples fast not. You tell us why. He said, I'll tell you why. As long as the bridegroom is here, you don't fast. But the day is coming when the bridegroom is going to leave, and when he leaves, there are going to be days of fasting. And there came a day when they crucified him. There came a day when he came back from the dead. There came a day and he went back to heaven, and I find them fasting. The early church fasted. I find Paul in 1 Corinthians 7:5, that ye may give yourself to fasting and prayer. And in this day, when the biggest problem that we have is not getting something to eat, but eating too much, this is a day when God's people need to practice fasting. Secretly. You don't tell anybody. You don't let anybody know it. The minute that you let somebody know it, you're doing it before man. This is something that's to be done before God. And I believe that in this hour in which we are living, the seriousness of it would seem to demand on the part of some that there be fasting today. If there's sin in your life and you really mean business with God, and that's the way that Paul told it to the Corinthians, there was sin in the church there and sin in the lives of some of the believers. And he said, now, I want you to give yourself to fasting and prayer. And I think when there's sin in our lives, we do need to fast and pray. I think that when we're in serious days like we're in today, that it wouldn't hurt to have fasting and prayer. The way we do it today is we have a banquet and prayer. But, my beloved, fasting is an evidence between our souls and God that we mean business. That this is not acting. This is not to be hypocritical. This is something that is to be real. In the Sermon on the Mount, there are great many things that are for us today. Great spiritual principles. Our giving, secret. Our praying, secret. Our fasting, secret. These are things that you do in religion. And it's so easy for them to become a formality. A liturgy, an outward ritual that we go through. Our God says, our Lord took away the cover. He skinned this thing alive called religion. And he said, these are things you don't do before man. You do them before your Father in heaven. and you do not do them to become a son of God. You do them because you are a son of God. My friend, there's nothing you can do this morning that will make you a son of God. Nothing. And if you today are not a child of God through faith in Christ, I want to be kind and really nice to you. The Sermon on the Mount's not for you at all. To as many as received Him, that is the Lord Jesus, to them gave He the right to become the sons of God. Even to those that don't do any more nor less than simply believe in His name. He has you shut up today to a cross. He's saying to you, He's saying to me, He's saying to a lost world, what will you do with my Son who died for you on the cross? That's my issue with a lost world. Nicodemus, Mr. Religious Man, ye must be born again. You must become a son of God through faith in Christ. Then He'd like to talk to you about the Sermon on the Mount. I say it reverently. I do not say it flippantly. If you are not a child of God, you forget the Sermon on the Mount. You forget it until Christ becomes your Savior. And you become a son of God. And you can say, Father. My beloved, you've had today strong medicine. This is contrary to the philosophy of the world right now. But any intelligent man knows that the philosophy of the world has us in an awful mess today. God is saying to you, what do you do with my Son who died for you? I want to make you a son of mine. And I can make you a son of mine. You can't. You can't try to keep the Sermon on the Mount and become a son of God. You can't lift yourself up by the bootstraps. You can't do enough today to become a son of God. He alone can make you a son of God through faith. That's not the way the world says it. The world says do something and you'll be somebody. God says be somebody and then you can do something. Become my son.
1: 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I'm Steve Schwetz, and as we go, I leave you with this reminder from Psalm 119:105. 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And until next time, may the light of God's word guide you this week.

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16: Where faith meets competition. I'm your host, Zach Rose. And we've got a special guest in today. Josh Ader's not here. I always like to point out that Josh isn't here just to throw him under the rug a little bit, give him some grief for that. But we do have a great episode for you today. We have the athletic director of the Sylvan Hills Bears in the house, Mr. Zach James. So we're Zach and Zach on Beyond the Huddle. I figured there was a good way I could say that.
17: But yeah, I like that.
16: I don't know if that works.
17: It works well.
16: You let us know in the comments if that works well or not. But yeah, we got Zach James in here. I'm super excited to kind of dive into your story, just get to know a little bit more about you, your faith background, the ways that you get to serve, not just coaches, but the schools, in Sylvan Hills and Sherwood and be a part of the community there. So, without further ado, tell us a little bit about yourself, what you do, how you get to serve currently, and then we'll kind of dive into your life growing up and a little bit of your testimony.
17: Yeah, so. Sounds good. Appreciate you having me on. I know we've been trying to get this done for a while now, so it's good to be here. I am Zach James. I am the athletic director at Sylvan Hills High School. 7 through 12 is what I actually am. So a lot of times people are like, oh,
16: you're good.
17: I'm good. Just lost my mic there.
16: You're good.
17: You may start over.
16: No, you're good.
17: Okay,
16: you're
17: yeah.
16: Good.
17: So, yeah. So, 7 through 12, a lot of people think it's just high school, but I'm actually 7 through 12. So we have a middle school, which has the 7th grade athletics, and then our junior high is 8th and 9th grade athletics, and then in the high school is 10 through 12. And so over 850 student athletes, over 50 coaches that we're getting to work with and serve and to be a part of their lives. And it's a lot. It's a big moving operation. But it's exciting. And so thankful to be at Sylvan Hills. Been at Sylvan Hills for, this be going on year 16, I believe.
16: Wow.
17: So I've been here a while. When I got out of college and moved back down to Central Arkansas area, which is where I'm from, I was able to volunteer with the football team and got to be a part of that. And then ended up volunteering with the baseball team. And that all kind of led me to kind of where I am today. So it's been wild to see the steps I've taken and where I've come from kind of the bottom, working my way up.
16: Sure.
17: Which is not, you don't hear about that a lot now. It's like everybody wants to move as fast as they can and get to the top as fast as they can. And I guess my story is kind of starting at the bottom and working up.
16: Sure. You know? So let's start from the beginning of that. Talk us through, did you play athletics growing up?
17: Yeah, I did. I played, man, everything you could play. I tell my boys, you know, have a wife, Brooke, and four kids. And I've never been a video game, like a gamer guy, right? When we grew up, I lived on a block and we played whatever season it was. That's what we were doing. Wolf football, football, basketball. And so as I went through, like, that's what I love to do. I remember, I was doing piano lessons and basketball practice and my parents were like, you got to pick one. And I was like, okay, probably basketball. If that's okay with everybody. And so that's just kind of always been a part of my life. Went to, North Pulaski High School, which is not around anymore. They shut it down and it kind of, evolved into, Jacksonville. And so now it's the Jacksonville North Pulaski School District. And so that's weird because, like, my, I guess, 20-year high school reunion's coming up, and we don't have anywhere to go. So that's always weird for me. But played all three sports up through the 9th grade, and then I went just baseball and football, and then got the opportunity to play baseball in college for a little bit. Played at University of the Ozarks. And then, left baseball and, ended up finishing up at school at the University of Arkansas.
16: Mm-hmm.
17: just I was playing D3 baseball, and it got to the point where I was like, what am I going to do for the rest of my life? And I always knew I wanted to do something with sports. Mm-hmm. So I was like, all right, athletic trainer, physical therapist. And I remember going into my meeting with one of my professors at Fayetteville. They're like, okay, so what do you want to do? And I'm like, okay, something with sports. Can I coach? And they're like, mm-hmm. okay, that's fine. But if you're going to coach, you have to be a teacher. Mm-hmm. It's like, okay. So it's like, well, what do I teach? And they're like, I don't know, you pick. So ended up getting my degree in kinesiology, which is the study of movement, but basically certified to teach PE mm-hmm. K-12, which now being in the position that I'm in, as we go through hiring, like if anybody's out there listening, please go find something else to teach besides PE. We need great PE teachers, but they are those jobs go quick, and there's a lot of other opportunities mm-hmm. that young teachers can get into that would be really beneficial to the education world for sure.
16: And so
17: I said, I graduated there and came back down to here, and I was just looking for a job. Couldn't find a job, mm-hmm. which is weird now because now there's like jobs open all the time.
16: Yeah.
17: But back then, you know, it was competitive to get a job. And so I had an opportunity to be a long-term sub. Actually took over the construction shop class at Sylvan Hills.
16: What does that mean? Long-term sub?
17: So it means if somebody leaves.
16: An interim substitute per se?
17: A teacher leaves or okay. has a health issue okay. or something comes up yeah. and they can't finish out the year.
16: Sure.
17: They'll bring in a long-term sub to just finish out the year to make mm-hmm. sure everything goes well until they can hire somebody, right? And so got to volunteer football, volunteer baseball. Got to be with Coach Withrow, who was actually our head football coach at Sylvan Hills at that time. And then Coach Tipton, mm-hmm. who was the head baseball coach, athletic director. And so we just got to work with those guys and told myself I was going to do kind of find the hardest worker I could there and mm-hmm. do what they did. And that happened to be Coach Tipton. And
16: yeah.
17: and he is an extremely hard worker. And
16: yes.
17: and so I did everything I could to kind of prove myself to him that mm-hmm. I was going to do everything I needed, even though I wasn't getting paid to do it. And then from there, I was able to get the head junior high or middle school football job, and then assistant baseball at Jacksonville the next year. Mm-hmm. And then they had told me at Sylvan Hills, hey, if something pops up, we'll bring you back. And the following year it was. And so, man, I was assistant ninth grade football and then head ninth grade football. And then in the football world moved up to coaching receivers and ended up being offensive coordinator. And then baseball just worked my way up there. And then the past 4 years, I've been the head baseball coach at Sylvan Hills, which I've absolutely loved. It's kind of always been my dream mm-hmm. to be the head baseball coach. That's kind of when I started. I was like, okay, what can I do to be a head baseball coach? I had a good mentor of mine when I was younger that told me either, you know, start off somewhere small and go be a head coach and learn yourself and go through all the trials and stuff with that, and or go find you a really good seasoned veteran. Mm-hmm. And so that was what was intriguing about coming to Sylvan Hills was I knew Coach Tipton was there. And he had had a lot of success. Mm-hmm. And so just being able to get under a guy like that and learn and still talk to him every day and good friend of mine and mentor. And he ended up taking another job at Pulaski Academy and became the head baseball coach there and left our athletic director job open and was not on my radar mm-hmm. at all. My radar was being the head baseball coach. And I just remember really spending time and talking to my wife and to some other close people and really spending time with God, just going, God, I don't know if this is the right mm-hmm. time. But then it got to the point of like, if it's not me, then who's going to care about Sylvan Hills as
16: sure.
17: much as I care
16: yeah.
17: about, you know?
16: Yeah.
17: And that just really like stayed on my heart and was pretty heavy. And so went through the interview process and thankfully and been blessed to be in this position of leadership and leading the Bears and our coaches and kids and, I love our staff. Really get to getting to know them and being around them has been really fun for me. Mm-hmm. I'm relational, so I like to get to know people anyway and
16: sure.
17: kind of learn how everybody ticks and works. Everybody has their own story. And so, that's kind of where the background of the coaching, where I came from, where I'm at now. My best friend and one of my best friends in the world is the head football coach at Robinson now. And mm-hmm. we both went to North Pulaski, and we both kind of have gone along the same avenue to get to where we're at. And it's just cool looking and seeing where we've gotten to and the opportunities we've been given. So it's been a lot of fun.
16: Yeah. I'm sure that's encouraging for other coaches, students to even see of like, I mean, we're in such a world today where even at the high school level anymore, it's like, where can I get the best opportunity? Where can I like instantly step in and be an impact player? Like, I mean, I see kids making posts about, it's like they hit the transfer portal in high school anymore. I'm like, what do you mean committed? Yeah. Like, what does that mean? But I think with a lot of what we pursue in FCA and even just like what your heart is with Sylvan Hills, it's staying faithful where the Lord has led you to and saying yes to the opportunities that are in front of you, even if they're difficult.
17: Yeah. Trying to remember to be where your feet are. Mm-hmm. I think that's tough right now. You know, everybody wants more and more and more.
16: Sure.
17: And I want to get there as quick as I can. Our pastor at church, I go to Central Baptist in North Little Rock, our interim pastor, he just did a sermon on Mark 8, where the disciples are so consumed and worried about the bread that they forgot to get, right? And Jesus is kind of like, guys, quit worrying about the bread. Like, you're missing the bigger picture here. And I think so many times we do that. Mm-hmm. And I was talking to some young coaches the other day. We're so focused on getting to the goals we want to achieve or getting to the place we want to be. And we miss out on the bigger picture or the bigger opportunity that might be there. But we're so focused on the bread, right, mm-hmm. that we miss those opportunities. And that really spoke to me. I do that in my life, too. There's just so many times where we worry about things that maybe we should be worried about right now, or maybe be asking, you know, God the question of like, okay, God, I'm here.
16: Yeah.
17: Like, use me where I'm at right now. Mm-hmm. The blessings that can come from that.
16: Mm-hmm. Yeah, that's good. I want to kind of dive into culture, how to build culture, how to serve people well. I'll say one thing that I've been that's impressed on my heart, and I've been just encouraged by seeing you. It's funny, this just came into my head, but thinking about you driving around on your golf cart around campus, picking up trash around, and I got to know Coach Tipson a little bit before you, and just the tradition and culture that he brought to that program, you continuing, but also building on top of that as well. Not many times have I seen an athletic director willingly go around just picking up trash. And your response to that, I asked you about it, and I remember you said, well, I just want to keep our facilities clean. Mm-hmm. I want to make sure that not only that we have the best facilities, but that we're good stewards of what we have as well. And I think when that's the heart of an athletic program, when it's the heart of a school, when it's the heart of any kind of organizational leader, any kind of church leader, any kind of follower, even that you can be really successful in a lot of ways because you have a greater perspective of, hey, this isn't about me. And so just want to share that. That's something that really, really encouraged me. And I think reminds me similarly, like, where's my heart at and what I'm doing daily. I think we can get so mixed up in like, oh, well, I don't have to work as hard in these smaller tasks that I have that come throughout my day to day because I'm working on the big project that everyone's going to see, that everyone's going to want to know, like working on getting new turf on the football field. That's a bigger project. Everyone's going to see that. We like that. But if you don't have the heart to step in, pick up the trash around the stadium, everyone's going to see the turf, but they're going to be like, well, this place is a crap show. Yeah. Otherwise, you know, I just think that's really cool as a leader to see that. I do want to ask you with stepping in over time, seeing, I'm sure, a lot of changes within the athletic department, within a lot of schools around this area. What's one thing that you have learned or what's one thing that you learned while you were kind of coming up and learning and in the process of growing in your early times with Sylvan Hills that you try and teach your coaches today or give them a lesson of?
17: Yeah, I think, you know, the deal with the trash is it's not about me at all, right? Mm-hmm. And the beauty of what we get to do is we had a leader that was here that taught us how to serve. And when Jesus was here, like, that's what he did. He served and he taught. And it was never more than that. You know, it was being here and serving these people and serving the 12. And in a leadership role, I just think it's hard to sit in the office and just pass out orders. Sure. or anything like that. Like, that's not what I want to do. Yeah. I want to be out there with them. I've been a coach. I know how hard coaching can be. It is time consuming. Mm-hmm. It takes you away from your family. There's a lot of our baseball guys that I've spent more time with them mm-hmm. than I have my own kids. I've missed both my boys' first T-ball games mm-hmm. ever. And I don't say that for you know, pity or anything like that. That's a choice that we made as a family mm-hmm. So that I could be there for those guys in that time. But it's just when I first started, I just thought, okay, what can I do to make an impression to be valued around this place? You know, I don't have a job. I'm a long-term sub. Mm-hmm. I'm not getting paid to coach anything. I'm putting in a lot of hours. So what can I do? And so I just started watching and learning the coaches that were there and coaches that are around. And fortunately was around a lot of good guys that just love their families and loved our kids. But just watching what they did. And a lot of them were just workers. They mm-hmm. just worked. They didn't complain. They just put their head down and then went to work. And so that's what I started doing. And we just kind of grew it from there as far as me becoming what I am. When I think a lot of coaches, young coaches, especially, you know, seek advice or need any words or wisdom, I go back to like being where their feet are. Mm-hmm. And then I go back to just remembering like all of these kids that come play for us all have a story. Mm-hmm. They all come from different places. They're not going to be the same. They're not going to be do everything you want them to do sometimes. And we got to work through that, and we got to do the best we can to develop relationships with those kids in a positive way. But also know, like, too, like, we're going to fail. I fail a ton, mm-hmm. right? And that's hard to come to grips with because, especially as athletes, we yeah. want to be the best of the best. Yeah. We want to compete at a high level. First place is important. Winning is important, mm-hmm. right? But we do fail. And I think sometimes there's a lot that we miss that. We miss that opportunity to learn through our failures, to fail forward. I call it sometimes like, yeah, you're going to fail, but fail in a way that you're moving towards your goal still. Mm-hmm. That's kind of another thing that I really go back to is just we're going to fail. I fail. We're not going to be perfect, but just continue to try to be the best that you can be and yeah. be the best you can be. Not for yourself, but for the, you know, these kids that you're coaching sure. or if you're an assistant coach, being loyal to your head coach and doing everything you can to make their lives easier and to serve them. I think that's where a lot of my servanthood has come to is, you know, I got to be an assistant coach for a long time with football and baseball and football under some different head coaches and baseball under the same guy. But either way, like my job was always to do everything I could to make sure that their lives were as easy as I could make it mm-hmm. and the program and not make it about myself. And so I'd say that's pretty much it on that. Just it's been fun, man.
16: Yeah.
17: Thinking about it, just sitting here thinking about just all the different things.
16: It's been yeah. fun. Yeah. It's cool to see even just the opportunities and the doors that the Lord opens mm-hmm. as you remain faithful. I have no doubt in my mind that God's in the details of things. He cares about the details of yeah. things. And that may look differently than what we even think sometimes in terms of details and little things. But I think the emphasis on that is he cares about our heart in the details of it. And when our heart posture is that of, I want to serve, I want to be here to learn and grow. That's a really cool thing. I think something you're saying that kind of sticks out to me is like, ultimately on paper, job description, your job would be to serve the coaches, serve the student athletes.
17: Yeah.
16: If you could summarize that into a pretty quick job description. But it's funny almost how serving other people also impacts us and changes our perspective too of I know this last year we had Stephen Ray on here not too terribly long ago. You need to go listen to that episode. He's great. He's been helping out a ton at Sylvan Hills, but got the chance to hang out with the football team a bunch this last year. And what a group of guys and what a season. There's, I mean, the story of their football season and journey the last few years has been crazy. But getting to step into a room full of players, and I'm sure you see this every day, but just seeing the different teams, seeing how when coaches lead in a way that is caring, genuinely caring for their athletes, they respond accordingly. Mm-hmm. Kids just want to genuinely feel that someone cares for them.
17: Yeah.
16: And when you can do that and lead in a way that allows those kids to really feel comfortable and safe in a space, I believe that drives results on the field too. Yeah. And gives them an opportunity. It's just so interesting to see how all of those things kind of correlate. And even for you as a leader now, getting to see, like you're just talking about, a perspective from you've walked in those shoes before, so you understand, you have a better idea of what it takes. Like, there are assistant coaches out there who are volunteering, who are saying yes with their time so they can say no to other things. And maybe it's not even to, like, and your heart in that was to continue to grow and learn.
17: Yeah.
16: A lot of other people are trying to do the same thing. What do you think in the current stage that you're at with what you know now, even just in the role and position that you're at, if you could encourage another athletic director with some words of wisdom to leading coaches, leading athletes, but building a culture in an athletic program, what kind of words of wisdom would you share to start building and maintaining a culture within a program?
17: Yeah, I think it's important, and I've learned this too, you know, when you're assistant coach, to find assistant coaches that you can confide in and mm-hmm. just throw advice to and get advice from. And then when you become that head coach, it's the same thing. Like, nobody understands the world that we live in and what we go through as a head coach better than other head coaches. It always, I'll try not to be negative here, but I don't ever like hearing another coach talk about another coach, because we're in the same like fight and battle and war every day, the job that we do, mm-hmm. right? And so we're all trying to do the best that we can. Mm-hmm. And if the more of us could support and be there for each other, the better mm-hmm. That strength comes. And then when it becomes to be an athletic director, it can be a lonely place, because you're doing so much for so many different people. Mm-hmm. And sometimes you can lose your place on, man, is this working? Like, am I leading well? Mm-hmm. Am I being there for people? Am I hearing everybody that I need to hear? But also being confident and carrying yourself in a way that, like, your decisions are your decisions. You're going to stand firm in what you believe in, what you believe our program or your program should be going towards. And so that's important too. So just, you know, people know that, like, you can be a servant leader, but you can also be a strong leader, and you can also know, like, I'm going to be here and go to battle for you.
16: Yeah.
17: And that's my thing with our coaches, is I just want to know I'm there for them. I've been there. I don't ever want to be in a spot where I'm looking down on them or mm-hmm. like, tell me how I can help you. What can I take off your plate, or what can I make better for you? And now I can't always, you know, my hands are tied with certain things, which that's frustrating at times, because I'm a fixer. Mm-hmm. I want to fix things, right? When things are broken, you know, that's the hardest part about being a dad, especially when you have that newborn baby. My wife messes with me all the time, because she's like, I don't know why you can't deal with crying. And I'm like, it's not the crying part. It's just, I want to fix what's going wrong with them, you know, and they can't tell you. And it's, oh man, that first 6 months to a year, mm-hmm. it's frustrating, because you just want to fix it. And we can't fix everything, you know, and there's times and places, and I've really learned that this year. Like, I just have to be patient with what God's doing in somebody else's life, and understand that if their heart's in a different place, then I just have to continue to do what I can do and pray, and hopefully God grabs a hold of that person's heart more than I can.
16: Yeah.
17: You know, it's not me, it's him. And so I kind of learned that this year. But yeah, just advice for, you know, another athletic director. What's weird is I'm pretty young for it in the athletic director world. So I don't know if any of that.
16: I was testing you there to see what
17: I don't
16: what
17: know
16: you
17: if
16: had.
17: Any of the ADs want to hear what I have to say. They're like, who's this young guy on the podcast, right? But listen to the hearts of your coaches. Listen to what they're trying to tell you. Quit trying to fix it all immediately and listen and try to hear and don't miss what they're trying to tell you. Listen for when that person's struggling. 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And then don't be afraid to go pick up some trash on the football field. It's just all about, you know, I don't want to ask anybody –

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2: Every single decision that you make too. And I think as a people pleaser myself, and sounds like at points in time, probably all of us struggle with that. But thinking through, okay, I don't want to just say yes to something just because this person wants it. Yeah. I want to really get to know their heart. I really want to hear what the issue is, because, man, I just wish more people would communicate like that. I think our organizational structures would be better. I think our churches would be a whole lot healthier if we took the time to sit, ask questions, and then just listen.
3: Yeah.
2: I know our ministries, our athletic programs, coaches, your teams would be a whole lot healthier if we could take time even to just sit and listen to the athletes' hearts too. I think that's something that I've learned talking to athletes. It's like I've heard multiple athletes. It's like, I don't think they're listening for weeks that we come in and show up. Sure enough, week five or six, we're in. He's like, so remember what you were saying week one about this and that? It's like, you were listening to that? But it's just cool to see how listening can be one of the most powerful tools to be able to encourage and lift someone up in a way too. Would you mind maybe sharing with us, maybe it was a moment of pain or a difficult stretch that you've had, something that you've learned from, something that you feel like God kind of placed you in, to help you learn and grow? Is there a moment or time that comes to mind of something that was difficult, that God kind of pruned you in your spirit and allowed you to grow in a way?
3: Yeah, for sure. I've told people that probably have ever heard me speak, I mean, they probably know my story by now, but for those that don't, I think the first thing that comes up is when I was 16 years old, I was a sophomore in high school. This December 20th, my dad worked for the railroad. Mm-hmm. He was riding a railroad car down that had caught on fire. So it was smoking. It was like a coal car. And they had these remote control boxes, and he gets on it and he controls it with that. It was raining that day, and he slipped off. And when he slipped off, I remember him always telling me it was either he knew he could either let go or he was going to, and it was going to kill him, or he could just hold on. And so he held on, and his foot ended up getting caught in a switch rail, ended up losing his leg. And that was a big moment for our family. It was a big moment in my faith. It was a big moment in my life, just because looking back, it was like a piece of my dad was taken away, you know. And every kid, every guy wants their dad to be in their life, mm-hmm. and be involved, and he always had been. And you know, the guy I played catch with, and I just remember getting to watch him go through, play sports and that type of thing. But going through that, and I learned a lot just about, I had a lot of anger. My family did too, like towards the church during that time. Just because we felt like we weren't supported in that time. It was just kind of like we were just blown off. Since then, one of my mentors and guys that I love dearly, his name's Justin, got to go through a lot of things with him, but just learned that like we're all people, like even in the church, we're people and we're sinners. And I think that's hard for some people to understand sometimes, like, just because you're in a church or a part of a church doesn't mean that bad things can't happen or that sin's not happening. And so I've grown from that and learned from that. And that's been beneficial for me. But going through that moment with my dad, and then when coming out of college, like I couldn't find a job. Mm-hmm. Right. And I'm like, man, I've always thought God wanted me in my head coming out of college. I always felt like I was supposed to be a part of something where I could mentor like that high school age group of guys, right? Like that 16 to 18 year old and age group of guys where I could just really pour into them and be a part of their lives. And I could not find

0: a job. And my girlfriend at the time, who now is my wife, her dad owns a roofing company, and he had me set up. I went to interview to begin an apprenticeship to be an electrician, right? Done all this school, done all this sports, done all this stuff, man. And like, here I am sitting in this office filling out this application for this electrician deal. And it was just like God came over me and was like, what are you doing? Like, quit looking for the bread, right? And things are about to happen, right? Good things are going to happen. Just take a minute and trust me. And fortunately, a job came open, and I just remember going through that and thinking, like, this is another opportunity where I failed at trusting God and what God's plans were for my life, and was trying to fix it and do it myself. And just still battle with that today, just trying to let God take over and really trust him in my life and my family's life and our school's life and our athletes and coaches. And it's just really important to me, and I've really learned that. And it's been a fun adventure to go through, for sure.
1: Yeah, there's a we always talk about on this show. There's a common denominator for most everyone that's ever lived on this earth, and it's pain. We all experience pain at different points in our life. It's funny talking to different people, asking questions, talking to coaches, and asking them what their story is. Just sometimes you get all the details in the world. Sometimes you get nothing because they don't want to share about it. And everyone's experience some kind of pain in their life. I think that's why we as Christians forget, I mean, FCA for a minute, forget the titles for a minute. Like, we as people who want to care well for other people need to be aware of what their pain source is, where their pain has come from previously, where it's coming from now, so we can best not try and fix it ourselves. That's not our job. Our job is to understand and let God do the work in their hearts. Now, that takes a lot of
0: It
1: patience.
0: does, yeah. And I fell at it. You know, I can think of just opportunities this year where I failed, just with my baseball guys, and thinking that I could fix it, or thinking that I was there, or thinking that I was. And then after time of reflection, just seeing, like, man, I just missed an opportunity there, or missed an opportunity to really truly hear their heart, because I was so focused on, you know, all the different things that I was trying to do: be an athletic director, be a dad, be a husband, be a baseball coach, be a, you know, just getting pulled a lot of different ways. And I mean, it's hard, it's tough. Just hopefully you know that those people know that you love them, and that you do fail and you're gonna mess up, like I've talked about. But yeah, pain will get you.
1: Yeah, definitely. There's a lot to learn in the leadership realm. My wife, she wrote her in her master's degree, she was required to write a pretty large 50-page paper, and it was all about followership and how we often talk about leadership, but when you're not leading, when you're not the head honcho, big leader, how there's a biblical model for followership in the Bible, talking through Paul and Timothy's life, how I've seen in my own life. Even if I wasn't doing ministry, I would still seek the same thing. But mentorship is so important. And I'm sure you can speak on this. So I'll just ask you about it. But how has dive into a little bit deeper for us, because you kind of mentioned it a couple of times, but how has mentorship, where you're at now and previously, really changed and impacted your heart? And what are some of the things you learned? I know that's kind of a broad
0: No,
1: question,
0: yeah, it is.
1: but
0: Yeah, it is. But no,
1: what are you learning right now through
0: yeah,
1: mentorship
0: for
1: is what I
0: sure,
1: should ask.
0: for sure. Well, discipleship is humongous, and Jesus had the 12, and I think people miss that sometimes, of like how much time they spent together just living life. And we try to make it all of this, well, you got to go to this study, or you got to go do this thing. And it's like just living life together as much as you can. And that gets tough, because you know, you get distracted or things come up. And especially in my world, you know, we have four kids, and this practice and gymnastics and dance and this doctor's appointment and all the things going on. But it's just living life together. I think right now where I'm at is, I've been through a time where I've got to be the person being mentored or being discipled. And that's been really good for me. And I feel like I'm transitioning into a stage where now I'm becoming that person for some people. And that's really fun too, just getting to invest and be a part of their lives and go through all the stuff that they go through and try to teach them the things that I know. And I definitely don't have all the answers, but I think that's a lot of what my job is just getting to give the advice and tell them what I've been through, tell them how I've done things, tell them where I've failed, where I've had success, and hopefully helping them out as they go. And man, we need good coaches and we need people that really want to invest in our youth. We need good men. That's one of the things that I'm really passionate about in today's world. I just think we're failing at having good men. Mm-hmm. And too many people take the easy way and don't take the responsibility to be the man that God's called us to be. And it's easy to just go along and follow what the world tells us to do today, but that's not truth.
1: Yeah.
0: That's not why we're here.
1: Yeah.
0: And so, you know, especially in the world of coaching and to the men that I get to speak and be around, like, we've got to be better. We've got to be better. We got to be followers of Jesus. We got to be being willing to lead and serve and be the man that God's called us to be.
1: Yeah. FCA brings up a quote quite a bit of Billy Graham. Talked about it in one of his messages, but he said a coach will impact more people than the average person, mm-hmm. or a coach will impact more people in a year than the average person will in their lifetime.
0: Yeah.
1: And I think back to the different coaches I've had, the different influences. Like, if you never played athletics or been an athlete before, I really challenge you, whether it's your kids, whether it's you right now in your life, go play in a rec league or something. Figure out some way to get in an athletic setting. Because I think there's so much to learn there. You learn through good avenues and perspectives of leadership, and you learn through poor ones too. I've had good coaches. I've had some that challenged me in some ways and made me think a little bit differently. But it all comes back to, I don't think you have to just see a healthy perspective of coaching to grow. I think the Lord allows us to grow through the mistakes of others and see that. And I think that's what a lot of, from what you're saying, what I would encourage athletes and coaches now is take 2 steps back, 3, 4, 5 steps back, however many you need to take some time to reflect and think. What you're saying about godly men stepping up, I know for me, a trouble point sometimes is giving myself some time to think, giving myself some time to process. I get home, my wife will talk to me and she's like, I'm newly married. So similar to you being newly athletic director, I'm still learning and figuring this out too. This is not advice. This is just real life.
0: Yeah. You'll get there at one point.
1: Yeah.
0: Maybe.
1: Yeah.
0: Maybe, I don't know, but just keep loving her. Yes. Well, man, serving her and you're going to be a great husband.
1: Yeah. But she, she'll come and ask me about something from a conversation way back when. I listened to that conversation, didn't think anything of it afterwards. And she's like, well, this and that. And I'm like, I had never gave that any thought or consideration after we had that conversation. How selfish of me to go about my day after she poured her heart out to me about something, or there was some instance or whatever it may be. And I didn't take the time to sit and listen, but also take the time to consider and really think and pray on what she was saying. I tell that to student athletes all the time. Like, you're going to go through ups and downs in what you're doing. You're going to go through ups and downs on the field. Sometimes your performance on the field is not great. I've gotten the opportunity to talk to professional athletes. I've gotten the opportunity to talk to high school and junior high athletes. They're all the same in some ways because we let our performance define us. We let these different things come in and become our identity rather than, I know for me, I struggle with that as an athlete, but when you have opportunities to understand a greater scale perspective of not only am I playing this game just for fun, I'm playing it because I want to give the Lord my best effort today. Yeah. And I think success has been redefined as something totally different than what God intended it to in sports, because I do believe sports are an outlet that God created and has allowed us to take part of, to excel, to give our best effort, to show and glorify him through the athletic abilities he's given us too. So, it's just cool to see that played out on a field. But yeah, that's kind of my thought. You had some on that.
0: Yeah, no, yeah. It's just any athlete listening or coach listening, or I know in athletics, especially in baseball, and you go through that slump, right? Or you're struggling and adversity's getting you,
1: yeah,
0: and you don't feel like anything's going your way, or you're in basketball and you're the sixth man off the bench, but you want to be a starter and your parents are telling you you're great. And this guy's, your trainer's telling you you're great and your coach is not playing you and you're frustrated. And there's so many opportunities and avenues out there to blame somebody else.
1: Sure.
0: I would say take a step back and go do something for somebody else and just see how that changes the way that you do things.
1: Yeah.
0: Like take a step back and, okay, today I'm going to go serve my teammate or today I'm going to just go be the best teammate I can be. And see what happens. Today, I'm going to be the last guy at practice and help pick up everything or help my coach pick up, or maybe our starter, you know, shooting threes, you know, I'm just going to rebound for him or whatever. Go serve somebody else. Mm-hmm. Take it off of you for a minute and go do something for somebody else and just see how that changes your mindset.
1: Yeah.
0: Because I think a lot of times we miss out on opportunities like that just to go, go do something for somebody else and take, quit making it about you so much, which is a message that you will not hear in the world a lot today, but quit making it about you.
1: Yeah, definitely.
0: Make it about somebody else for a little bit and see how it goes for you.
1: Yeah, that's good. Kind of switching gears here a little bit. The World Cup. Have you been watching any of the World Cup recently?
0: I have watched almost every game.
1: Awesome.
0: Like I've made it a my boys, my wife, like, the kids are like, when's Messi playing? Is Ronaldo playing? It'll be some like random team. And, and my little girl's like, is Ronaldo playing? I was like, you don't even know who that is.
1: She's That's
0: like,
1: awesome.
0: Is he playing? We have been watching it. We've been watching it almost every game. I've been checking it. It's so cool.
1: Yeah.
0: The World Cup, and I get the Super Bowl. I get the college national championships. I get all of it. But the World Cup, just the passion of the fans and the countries and how much it means to them. And the players, like, nobody is out there playing for an amount that they're getting paid.
1: Yes.
0: Nobody, they are out there playing for the pride of their country and the recognition that comes with that. And, man, it's been a blast to watch.
1: Yeah, it's so good. We've talked about it on the last couple episodes.
0: Yeah.
1: And every time we talk about it, I go watch some more games, and I'm even more passionate about it than I was to begin with.
0: It's really cool.
1: Been some really good games, too. I know Argentina, you're talking about, just came back versus Egypt. That probably was the best game of the tournament so far. U.S. fell. We hadn't talked about that. Not going to talk about it because I'm going to say some things that I can on here.
0: That was tough.
1: They're starting to build, I think, some belief within the U.S. that eventually we'll get there. I'm not worried about that. But, lots of different emotions that come with it. It's funny seeing – you're a sports guy. You understand this. I watch a ton of sports too. It's like, I think I've always in my heart had a problem or issue with people who jump on the bandwagon.
0: Yeah.
1: But with U.S. soccer, I feel like it's just been so welcomed.
0: Oh yeah.
1: I've been a fan of the U.S. men's national team since, they missed the World Cup in 2014, 2016, whenever it was. And that's when I really started first watching them. It was like at the lowest of low points, like how could the U.S. miss out on the World Cup? And just getting to see a group of guys develop over time, even just like seeing the little moments of prayer in between games. That's been a huge story on the other side of that. But like you're saying, it's so cool to just see nations come around a team, support them, and a cool, really cool sport just be kind of elevated. Obviously, it's the biggest sport in the world. I think we forget that sometimes, too.
0: Well, no, yeah, we do, for sure. And soccer, sometimes, especially initially when I started watching, I didn't understand it as much. I've grown to know the game a little bit more now. It's unbelievable how hard and fast they kick the soccer ball. Like, everybody's like, oh, goalie must be man. Like,
1: it's not fun.
0: It's wild.
1: Yeah.
0: And the ball's like never really straight.
1: Yeah.
0: It's always moving.
1: Yeah.
0: And on time, in real time, it can look easy
1: yeah.
0: to do what they're doing. And
1: yeah.
0: And then the amount of movement
1: yes.
0: and they're just the incredible conditioning that yeah. Those guys and have to go through, and then just the what's the guy's name from Norway that's like 6'5", 6'6".
1: Yeah,
0: absolute animal out there.
1: I think we need to bring the Rose Celebration to Sylvan Hills this next
0: year.
1: There we
0: go. There we go. And then you got a guy like Messi who's
1: been doing it for forever.
0: I was watching them kind of break him down, and he's so good at being places that you know nobody else gets to.
1: Yeah.
0: It's pretty cool.
1: And if you don't understand the game, you never even think about that. Right. It's just like, oh, this guy's really good. Yeah. He's really good at finishing and doing what he needs to, but it's everything else in between. It's in the details of what he does. I know from my limited experience playing soccer, I was a goalkeeper and played a year of college soccer, walked on fifth string goalkeeper, ended up starting two games in the spring. God performed a miracle that season. It was during COVID, so lots of things happened. But I got to play with some international players for the first time in my life. We had a few Brazilian-born players on the team, a couple of guys from England. I was like, we were in southern Missouri, and sure enough, all of creation was there on the soccer field. And I just remember thinking to myself, I immediately thought, well, this like corn-grown boy from Central Illinois has got no chance against these guys. But I think what I learned in that season, that time, was there's a different level of passion that these guys have for this game that came, even if you're not good at it, like respectfully, if some of those guys weren't the greatest players ever, they had more passion than I saw a lot of other athletes who, like, for me, soccer was like my second or third favorite sport. Yeah. It was just the one that I knew I could go play college ball in. And it's been a cool tournament for sure. I want to kind of ask you to finish out here. This came to my mind, but baseball is an ever changing landscape of rules and things coming to it. ABS this year, personally, I think has been great. Any quick thoughts on that ABS?
0: Yeah, no, I like it. I mean, especially at that level, your guys are getting paid. I mean, that's their living, right? And so they want a consistent strike zone. And the way they're doing it, I think, is fine. You still keep the umpire in the game, but also making sure that strike zone's accurate. And I have no problem with it. I don't think it could ever get to the high school level. I don't know if we'd ever be able to have the technology.
1: Yeah.
0: And I don't think that it should. I mean,
1: I don't think high school kids need the chance to.
0: a good umpire, and we have some good officials, umpires, around here that I really respect. You know, they don't make the game about themselves. Mm-hmm. You really never know that they're there.
1: Yeah.
0: Right. And you know, those guys do a good job, but there's going to miss some calls, and that's part of the gamemanship and sportsmanship. And you see some coaches that will, they'll get on an umpire pretty quick and some that won't, and then some umpires that they're not going to take it. And so, you know, there's a part of the game that, you know, I know everybody in their head watches the Major League Baseball, and there's all these videos of coaches and getting into it with umpires and getting chunked and everything like that. But again, at that level, you're talking about that may, you know, that one call or that one play may make or break a guy's career, you know? Yeah. And so, I mean, it's huge responsibility for everybody to try to be the best that they can.
1: And over the course of 162 games professionally, I mean, I'd be pretty hot in the middle of a season too, especially.
0: Yeah.
1: Yeah.
0: It's so impressive I always like going on, it's kind of a weird thing, I guess, but you can go and look at how the umpires are graded.
1: Yeah.
0: Right. Yeah. And seeing how some of those guys are almost near perfection, like how good you really have to be to be at that level. It's pretty neat. And then they'll miss one call and then everybody, oh, these umpires are terrible. You know, you're like, no, that guy's really
1: good. He's good.
0: Yeah. He's really, really good.
1: I do love seeing that they put how many inches it was away from the zone too. Cause it's like some of these, I sit there and like, it's a part of the game now. The fans are into it too. It's definitely cool.
0: Yeah. But it's a big deal. If the umpire's given that, you know, outer half of the plate or, you know, closer
1: it
0: to
1: changes
0: that chalk
1: the game.
0: Line and that pitcher knows it, good luck.
1: Definitely. My last question to you on that same realm of thought, this is a kind of a popcorn question that came to my head. If you could change one rule in high school baseball right now, or if you could add something, subtract something, this is totally putting you on the spot here.
0: I already know what I'm going to say.
1: Okay. what would you change in high school baseball?
0: I would love for us to be able to go to the communication systems where everybody on the field has that opportunity.
1: Mm-hmm.
0: And so we've been limited to being able to talk to just the catcher.
1: Mm-hmm.
0: I just saw the new rules for next year. Now you're going to be able to talk to the pitcher as well. But just, it would be so nice to be able to communicate to everyone.
1: Is that like PitchCom?
0: Uh-huh. Yeah. So the way it works for us right now is like our catcher wears an earpiece, and then, cause I was our pitching coach, called pitches. And so I could communicate with him through like a little walkie talkie.
1: Sure.
0: Deal. And then now the pitcher is going to be able to have it, but like your middle infield, if they could just hear, I mean, it would make your pick game in the middle so much easier.
1: Sure.
0: And instead of having to do all these band systems and all these calls and all this, to me, that slow the game down.
1: Sure, yeah.
0: You know, that drag. And, you know, we play doubleheaders on a conference on a Tuesday night, and everybody's doing their bands and this and that and all their calls, and you're there till, you know, it's a late night.
1: Yeah.
0: Just make the game more efficient.
1: Yeah.
0: It takes away from sign stealing and stuff like that.
1: Yeah.
0: Which that's a kind of a part of the game, too. Yeah. But just being able to communicate with everybody on the field while they're on defense, I think I would love it.
1: Yeah, definitely. I played catcher a lot of my baseball career growing up. And I remember when I got to high school, I had a coach who had been in the Pirates minor league system, and he was telling me like all sorts of things. And I was like, so you want me to put down three different numbers up here when he's at the plate?
0: Some advanced stuff.
1: I know. I'll put down one to tell him fastball and just put my glove where he needs to throw it, and we'll figure it out. But having that technology, I know, is a big advantage.
0: Just, you know, your catcher is your leader and captain on the field on defense. And so he's got a lot going on.
1: Yeah.
0: And then your pitcher, you know, you got some random fan in the stand that's telling him to throw strikes. And you're like, I don't think he's up there trying not to throw strikes.
1: Yeah.
0: But I appreciate you giving him advice the entire time he's out there. And so. You know, they got a lot going on, just the run game and holding runners and knowing what to do and where to go after the ball's hit. And then, you know, they get frustrated.
1: Yeah.
0: You know, they give a base hit or they walk or whatever it is. So,
1: yeah,
0: I would love to see that in the game.
1: Yeah, definitely. Love baseball. Coach James, thank you for being on today. Appreciate your perspective. And 52 minutes, man, goes by quick.
0: 52 minutes goes by quick. I appreciate you give me the opportunity to speak, and hopefully I spoke well.
1: For sure. You did. Yeah. Appreciate all that you do at Sylvan Hills High School, junior high. We're so excited for this upcoming year, and I'm excited to continue to hear and see the impact of all that's going on at Sylvan Hills Athletics. So thank you for being on. Thank you for listening to this episode of Beyond the Huddle, the Central Arkansas FCA podcast, where faith meets competition. We'll see you again next week.
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0: Good.
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5: 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The principle was not centralized control, it was opportunity. 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Because education should form capable people under God, not dependent subjects under bureaucracy.
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8: That's Gabe Lyons, and he and his wife Rebecca are our guests today on Focus on the Family with Jim Daly. 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Thanks for joining us. I'm John Fuller.
10: John, I had the chance to speak to Gabe and Rebecca at a conference in Nashville earlier this year, and they shared some powerful insights about the ways your past could still be affecting you and causing conflict in your relationship. And if you just stop and think about that, I think you could probably identify two or three things in your relationship that your past is affecting. And we're all going to hear more from them how to process those experiences with your spouse specifically.
8: Mm-hmm. And Gabe and Rebecca are speakers, writers, and co-hosts of the podcast called Rhythms for Life. And they joined you, Jim, to talk about their book, The Fight for Us. We've got details about the book online. And here now, the conversation with Gabe and Rebecca Lyons.
10: Gabe and Rebecca, welcome to Focus on the Family. It's good to have you back.
11: Oh, it's a joy.
12: Thank you for having us. We love being with you.
10: Now, you know, one of the key things, this is a great marriage book, a great life book, The Fight for Us. I love the idea of fighting for your marriage. It feels like too few of us in the Christian community are willing to do that. So let me ask that bigger question. Why do we give up so easily? Why is our divorce rate 35, 40% in the Christian community?
12: Well, I think people get discouraged easily. I mean, it's hard, right? Marriage has conflict in it. You have arguments with your spouse. You start to get narratives in your head.
10: I've never experienced that.
11: I know. We, though, are professionals at fighting, which felt fitting to write about fighting, because I do think we see the reason why even Christians walk away is that we see each other as the enemy instead of the ultimate enemy, who is really trying to divide us. And so the only power the enemy has over his sons and daughters is he accuses and then gets us to agree.
10: Yeah.
11: And so he might say or plant an intrusive thought that's saying Gabe is not attentive to your needs. He's suppressing you or dismissing you. He's transactional. And then I'll be like, that hurt or that felt that way. And so I'll internalize that and then I'll ruminate on it. And all of a sudden it grows.
10: Yeah. It's so interesting. You write about unhealthy conflict patterns. I mean, this is it. This is where everybody needs to lean in.
11: Right.
10: Because every marriage experiences that. There's just things that we do that we learn from our childhood typically that we build on in our adult years. What was happening for you, particularly Rebecca, where you were experiencing that with Gabe?
11: Yeah, so we had something that we had cultivated without intention called the dysfunctional dance. And it was triggered by these emotions, and it was silent, intense, avoidant, and anxious. And the more we talked to other couples about it, we found this was a trend. The silent was always triggered by hurt, like some form of hurt that was never expressed or repaired that started to grow into resentment or bitterness. And so we just kind of said, agreed with it is what it is, and we moved on. The intense one is the one that really was ours.
12: We're good at this one.
11: And that's triggered by anger. That's, you know, and the scriptures say, in your anger, do not sin. So it's okay to go, there could be a righteous anger around some of the things that we feel like we might not be honoring in one another or recognizing well in one another. But again, anger unexpressed is toxic. And so we have to express it. So the intense one is one. And as we've pulled so many marriages, intense is like the top one and silent is second. So those extremes, but there's also avoidant and anxious. Avoidant is triggered by guilt and anxious is triggered by fear. And so these are all stress responses and they happen so much in the margins, the transitions, because the bottom line is we're rookies. Like we've never, you know, before kids had kids, we never had special needs kids till we entered that. We had never, you know, did a cross country move, and then there's stressors there, and then launching kids and kids getting married and going off to college. And we realized that we saw every transition differently based on our origin, which created stress, which created conflict. Because we're rookies.
13: Well, how long have you been married? You're not rookies.
11: 28 years.
13: I mean, you look great. Don't get me wrong. But 28 years. Yeah. You're kind of moving into the MVP category.
11: Well, I just felt like the first time we tried everything in whatever season we were in, we missed each other a little bit.
13: Let me ask you. Yeah, which is good. And, you know, people are hearing the definitions and kind of, okay, that's me. That's my husband, whatever.
11: Yeah.
13: I do feel like there can be some gender application to this. I'm not sure, but I look at the silent marriage. I would have thought that was first, though, but you're saying the intense marriage is first.
11: Right. Or maybe they recognize that and then they grow silent over time.
13: And I think that. Yeah. There's not any one thing. You just don't fall in one bucket and stay there. Mm-hmm. But the silent marriage I kind of see as a husband's domain because we're little boys. I don't know that we truly ever emotionally grow up. So when we are wounded or we're frustrated, we tend to pull out of the battle. Yep. Gabe, was that
12: yours? No, it's true. And I think for men, we want to de-escalate. We don't want to get so angry and puffed up. So we tend to just turn inward. And we don't, you know, it's intimidating when your wife's really great with emotions, understands emotions, can communicate to you the 100 different emotions she's experienced over the last few days. And yet as a husband, I know there was many times I was at a loss of words. I didn't have the same feelings, the same emotions. That would lead her to feel disconnected because I couldn't relate. And so I think for a lot of men, this journey towards understanding our feelings, realizing that they're valuable, they're not just soft things that you should avoid or you should press down, but you should learn how to express them. Because when I started to do that, that's when we began to have better conversations. I'm still not an expert the way Rebecca would be. And I think most husbands need to feel comfortable. Like, you're probably never going to be that. But to just spend some time and energy learning how to relate is going to open up a whole new dimension of the relationship instead of going silent. Because when we go silent, what happens is we stop talking. And Rebecca and I have learned this time and time again. If we're not talking, we're not healing. Right. And so a marriage that stops talking, over time, the silence becomes resentment. The resentment becomes contempt. And as we know from Gottman and others, contempt is the marriage killer. Yeah. And so we want to avoid that at all costs by getting the conversation moving again.
13: Yeah. No, I can appreciate that. And I think men, we struggle. You know, a vulnerable example of that, Gene's second brother committed suicide probably 4 years ago. Wow. And it was one where it was heavy. Right. Yeah. Rightfully, understandably. Mm-hmm. But as the months went by, I remember talking to Gene, and my experience in life was losing my mom at 9 and my dad at 11.
11: Yeah.
13: You got to pick yourself up. You got to go because we can't just sit here. And I was giving her that speech, you know, the husband speech. We got to get up. We got to go. We need to deal with this. And she just looked at me and said, you know, Jim, not everybody's wired like you.
12: Yeah.
13: I'm not wired like you, and you got to choose to sit in this grief with me or just keep moving. And it scared me.
12: Right.
13: It literally was like one of the few times in my life I was fearful. Mm. Like, what do I do?
12: Yeah.
13: I didn't know what to do, Gabe.
12: Well, I think as husbands, we do freeze in those moments. We know we're supposed to be feeling something.
13: Right.
12: But like, you're like, is this on? And I remember in a counseling session I was having at one point, having a conversation, the counselor just asked me a simple question about how I was feeling about our marriage and our family. I responded, and he says back to me, Gabe, I feel like I'm talking to an Excel spreadsheet. And I go, well, wait, is that a compliment? I mean, I love Excel spreadsheets. This is how I
13: can do
12: like
13: budget.
12: Yeah, yeah. I love like analyzing logic. And he goes, no, this is not a compliment. Like that distance between your head and your heart.
13: Yeah.
12: If we can't work on that to where when Rebecca's expressing need, you can't meet her in that space, then there's going to always be a disconnect. And that really began a journey for me of deciding I'm going to better understand emotions so I can at least start that journey towards better connection with my wife.
13: It's so good, but it can be scary, but it's so good on the other end of the reward of that intimacy.
11: Right.
12: Yeah.
13: Let me ask you go ahead.
11: I was just going to say emotion is energy in motion and it's given to us by God, right? You know, you think of David, God's bestie, a man after his heart. And if David wasn't emotional, I don't know who was, right? Because he lamented before God, he praised, he danced, he rejoiced. And I think there was a fullness because out of the heart, right? He wasn't betraying the heart. And when we suppress emotion, we betray our hearts. But the scriptures tell us that out of the heart the mouth speaks, and it's the wellspring of life. So it's the source of life. And so recognizing that the heart needs to be in tune, yeah. right? Like it's part of the soul, the mind, will, and the emotions, that it needs to be in tune with the spirit and going, oh, grief. If Jesus was a man of sorrows, well acquainted with grief, then grief and living through grief, you know, he comforts us so we can comfort others. Like this is part of God's design. And so I think part of it is a recovery yeah. of that, not in a way that, emasculates men, but gives them the fullness of understanding, like there's a wellspring that comes from our recognition yeah. of that emotion.
13: There's also a deep honesty with what I see David, you know, yeah. as right. as humanity. He seems to be a really straightforward, honest
11: yes.
13: person. Yes. And you often have to ask yourself, I have, like, Lord, he made the big errors, and yet yeah. you say he has a heart after you.
12: Yeah.
13: How do I reconcile that, Lord?
11: Yes.
12: I know.
13: And I think it's in the space you're saying.
11: Well, he withheld nothing from God.
13: It was all out there.
11: Yeah. And vulnerability is yeah. risk, you yeah. know? And I think for men and for women, that can be the reason why we don't go there, because maybe we were vulnerable in our past and we were betrayed or silenced.
13: All the things that
11: and
13: create that.
11: So then that puts that wall yeah. up like you. I can understand, like, hey, as a child, I needed to disassociate for survival. But sometimes the skills we learn as children don't serve us as adults.
13: Definitely not.
11: Right? Yeah. So it's coming back to that, like that younger version of yourself and going, how does God want to continue to reveal what he wants to heal even as I become an adult?
13: Yeah. So with the silent marriage, the intense marriage, the avoidant marriage, the anxious marriage, and, you know, I think people need to get a copy of the book to read more about that. We're not going to cover it all right here. But how do we avoid those behaviors so that we have a stronger marriage? Just, you know, kind of the million-dollar question yeah. in the first 15 minutes here.
11: Yeah, it's basically what we call notice and name, right? Because there is an emotion behind our triggered reaction. So often we focus on behavior management.
13: Right.
11: We erupt or we're silent and we finally come back together and are like, I'm sorry for how I handled that. But we never go to root cause. Like, why was that so triggering? Why is this topic on money so triggering or sex so triggering or parenting so triggering to me? There's probably, you know, in psychology, that popular phrase says everything hysterical is historical. Hmm. So where has this bumped up against us in the past that has been a trigger that we kind of really respond to? The amygdala goes offline, fight, flight, freeze. All the cortisol is, you know, that stress hormone is surging. It takes 4 hours to leave our system. We've got to get to the root cause. And so what we have encouraged a lot of people to do, when you take 15 minutes apart, you de-escalate, you get with the Lord, God, show me what you want me to know about this. Like, is there more to this topic that just keeps becoming friction for us?
13: Yeah.
11: And then coming back and asking God to just show us places of pain, places of wounding in our past that he wants to heal, so that when we talk about parenting, we're in unity. When we talk about money, there's an honoring and a showing of empathy to one another, because our origin stories didn't look the same, which does now reflect in why we see things differently.
13: You know, and so much of what you're saying, for some people, wow, that sounds like a lot of work.
11: Yeah, yeah. That's true.
13: And it is.
11: Yeah.
13: But it's good work.
11: Yeah. It's confession. It's like a rhythm of confession.
13: Right. And the intimacy gained in that is what the goal is, right? That you are one flesh.
12: Yeah. Yeah. If you have a vision and understand, you know, God gave me Rebecca because she was going to likely be the healing agent embodied.
13: Right.
12: He was going to use to help me grow closer to him, to better understand my story, my blind spots. Instead of seeing her as the enemy, this is what happens in the fight. We see each other as the enemy versus recognizing if she's curious, which she's been with me, like she's asked me better questions than anybody's ever asked me about my childhood, about the story
13: wow.
12: I've lived, which helps reveal to me all kinds of new things with someone with insight that I need to unpack and process and bring to God. And then I can do the same with her.
13: Yeah.
12: I can bring curious questions. And so we invite couples to say, hey, instead of the stalemate, let's re-enter the relationship with curiosity, understanding that what's going on behind the dance is deep pain, deep hurt, and you're the person, you're the one that God can use to help reveal and help see that healed.
13: Yeah. Now, you've written the book, so I get to ask these questions. There's an example of that in the book that you talked about. I think in the area where you allowed busyness and distractions to keep you from connecting with Rebecca.
12: Yeah, I call
13: so
12: it.
13: So I could say amen to this. So.
12: Well, I call it the dopamine of distraction. You know,
13: dopamine it's like, of distraction.
12: You know, we get that dopamine hit from activity, production. And that was kind of how I've went through my life, my career was just, I stayed busy. I always had something on the calendar, didn't like a lot of time to just sit idle or quiet. And that's what was ultimately tripping me up in our marriage, because I wasn't creating the space for Rebecca and I to have time for those types of intimate conversations. I mean, these conversations do take time. It is work. And many of us just want to avoid it, like I did. So playing golf was way more fun, you know, for 5 hours than sitting with Rebecca and having a deep dialogue about my history growing up and the trauma related to that that I experienced that was impacting us. And so I think as we move into this, especially as men, we want to just take account that we're giving the time necessary to this relationship, that we're saying we're going to prioritize our relationship. And we encourage couples to look at the next year ahead and say, we're going to give this a year of just investment, of higher priority, maybe canceling some other things on the social calendar, and giving ourselves some space to do this kind of work together.
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13: You know, one thing that is helpful is having good friends that can help you in that way. And this fits here. I was going to talk to you about this a little later, but I have a friend, Randy, and, you know, we're just talking about that intimacy and how to develop that emotional intimacy with your wife, because it is a stumbling block for us. Yeah. We can go play golf for 5 hours, come home, and Gene will say to me, "So how's Bob's marriage?" Because they're struggling. And I'll say, "Yeah, it never came up, but he does have a new driver."
11: Exactly.
13: Yeah, 5 hours.
11: I'm not sure if that's related.
13: And what's
11: weird
13: is, like, she is dumbfounded. Like, you could be with that guy for 5 hours and his life didn't come up.
12: Right.
13: Yeah. Who wants to talk about that? But that's part of it. So this friend, Randy, he and I were talking about how to deepen that emotional moment. And he said to me, he goes, "Well, why don't you treat that time with Gene like you would prep for a broadcast?" And I went, whoa,
12: right?
13: Because I spend time, you know, reading a book, looking at questions that are prepared, all the connections of that, the I know your story because I've been briefed and read it. And I thought, what a great example for me, at least in what I do, to have that same intensity.
12: I do that
13: to
12: too,
13: do prep.
12: I will now on my iPhone, I'll put in the notes questions to ask Rebecca when we're having dinner one night. And it feels dumb to do that. Like,
11: I love it.
13: Why do I was going to say,
11: why do
13: I
11: have to do that? You prepared for us?
13: She kind of lit up when you said that.
12: I know. But I think it's okay. Guys need to feel that permission. Like, hey, when you hear an interesting thought, or you're learning, or you're listening, or reading a book, think about a question you could discuss as a couple. This for Rebecca does enliven the relationship. Yeah. It shows interest into her. You know, the definition some have used of intimacy is into
11: me
12: you see.
13: Yeah.
12: Right. And
13: yeah.
12: Like, you can only do that through some good conversation.
13: Yeah. That's so good. Let me ask you about the list of emotions, since we're putting out the list of questions. I mean, list of emotions that we need to be aware of that we can communicate better. Yeah. What do you think, Rebecca?
11: Well, we take this from Dr. Chip Dodd in his book, The Voice of the Heart. And the 8 primary feelings are hurt, lonely, sad, anger, fear, shame, guilt, and glad. Gabe would have thought that I was an ocean of emotion with 1,000 feelings, because of all of those 8, they each kind of encapsulate it's kind of like the notes on the scale, the primary notes, or the 4 primary colors. There's so many things that come under that. Like, you say, "What are you feeling?" He's like, "I'm frustrated." I'm like, "Well, that's under anger." But often we don't know what we're feeling. And there were years where I would ask Gabe, I'm like, "Well, what do you feel?" He's like, "I don't know. Like, he wouldn't even be able to name one or recognize. He's like, I'm not feeling anything. I'm like, well, you seem kind of frustrated. You seem angry. Yeah. It's like, no, I'm not angry. I'm just frustrated. You know, so it just felt like a little bit of a loop.
13: Yeah.
11: But the emotions are being triggered by something. And again, like we said, if it's something historical, then maybe we've had this fight for a while, or maybe, you know, I would just give an example for us, like the feeling of fear, right? You know, the fear, there's an impairment to every emotion, Dr. Chip says, but then there's also a gift. So fear, you know, the impairment is anxiety. It's imagining a future without God in it. Mm. But the redemption of fear, the scriptures say the fear of the Lord is the beginning of wisdom. So a named and confessed fear to Gabe goes from anxiety that might be ruminating in my head to wisdom on how can we come together around something that you're that's concerning.
13: Yeah.
12: Yeah. The light came on for me, Jim, when I could start to see these eight emotions as gifts from God. Because I grew up in a home where crying was off limits. Like, you don't do that.
11: Well, he was told it means you're feeling sorry for yourself.
13: Wow.
12: Yeah. And so if you grow up like a lot of people did, I mean, our parents didn't have these emotional health conversations.
11: Right.
12: Most of them didn't.
11: Right.
12: There wasn't a language for this. A lot of our parents were in the silent generation. They just like did their work, provided for the family, and you, that's how you did it. I think for me to understand emotions are actually a positive that God's given us, even though they might sound negative. Sadness. I don't want to feel sadness. Well, I should feel sadness. I feel sad that my mother passed away recently.
13: Yeah,
11: yeah, that's appropriate.
12: Yeah, right. Sadness is honoring. It's honoring the memory of someone.
13: You know, and that's so good. Most of this is the tools to be able to do this, right?
12: Yeah.
13: It's, and what we found, we have something called Hope Restored, which is a 4-day intensive. It can be tailored for different days, et cetera. But the one that is the workhorse is a 4-day intensive. It's like 36 hours of counseling right in a row.
12: Yeah.
13: Sunday night, Monday, Tuesday, Wednesday, Thursday lunch. It has a post 2-year 81% success rate.
11: Amen. Praise
13: God. And
11: about
13: 30% of the couples coming already have divorce papers in hand.
11: Wow.
13: What's so interesting about that and the predictability of it, it's exactly what you guys are saying. Sunday is rough. Monday is rough. Tuesday is rough because all the stuff is coming out.
11: Yeah.
13: Stuff that the couples don't even know about each other. And then Wednesday, the healing starts. Mm-hmm. Thursday, the Holy Spirit just like stamps it. And I think that's why it's got such a high success rate, because you loved each other at one time.
11: Right.
13: And it's undoing the woundedness, the pain that we've inflicted on each other.
11: Right.
13: And learning how to do this in a more healthy way.
12: Yeah.
11: Well, the reason we continue the dysfunctional dance is there's a secondary gain. We get to avoid the pain, right?
13: Yeah.
11: We just get triggered. We repeat. But you're right. If we actually go... We're scared of something that's like you felt, like this feels off limits. This feels like this could be a black hole. We might really lose each other because it's just too painful to go back to.
13: Right.
11: But with God's help, right? He exposes and resurfaces and heals. And that's the only way to move forward.
13: Yeah.
12: And Rebecca and I do retreats. We just came off last week, 6 couples. That was 4 days going deep with them in the midst of their pain. And the thing that happened by the end, like you said, by
11: the
12: last,
11: the
12: like, 30% of this, you start to see couples realize, wait, you're not my enemy.
13: Like, right.
12: And I also am not going to try to make you in my image. Like, God's given us two distinct personalities. We that doesn't mean one's right or wrong. We're just different. And the more we can learn to respect the differences and see how God's created a gift in our marriage, then there's hope again.
11: Yeah.
12: And they start to dream again, and they go back to those dating years and those falling in love years, and they start to reimagine, God does have a vision here, and I need to just forgive and move forward with his help, you know, to support
11: And you're
12: us.
11: Watching the hearts soften. You're watching the tears begin to flow. You're watching like unity and prayer just transform within 3 to 4 days.
13: It's so amazing.
11: It's so beautiful.
13: Gabe, in the book, you talked about dropping, I think, your son off at camp.
12: Yeah.
13: And you're in the middle of this emotional kind of review. How did that connect to your marriage with Rebecca? What was the Lord showing you?
12: Well, my counselor had said, look, you're having a hard time having tears, because I hadn't cried in a decade. And he said, I want you to pay attention the next time you do have tears. It was a few months later. I'm dropping my son at camp. He's 12 years old. Driving away, I am crying for like an hour. I can't stop crying. Well, the signal for me was to go back and go, why is this so traumatic for me? Like, what am I feeling? And it took me back to a really hard time in my story when I was 12. And I hadn't put any of this together until I started a process. But in my origin story, it was at a camp type environment where I had a youth pastor that really created a trauma moment for me. But I realized from that moment on, that's where I started to turn my heart off, because I trusted this youth pastor. This was a mentor to me. It was somebody that I had shared more with than I had ever shared, probably with my parents. All of a sudden, I get harmed in that. And so when Rebecca and I were finally able to start processing that, I realized I'm in tears right now because I'm scared for my own son. I'm dropping him off at a camp. It's like, an environment. It's where this trauma happened to me. And it was the tears, though, that led me down the journey to better understand and give weight to the story I'd lived through and the story that I'd really tried to suppress, not talk about, make it go away, keep moving forward. And yet it was what was really locking me up and my inability to connect at the heart level with Rebecca.
8: What an impactful story from Gabe Lyons. And it's pretty inspiring when a couple is willing to push on through, to work through the hard things together, and to really give all of those to the Lord. And Jim, I'm glad we got to hear the first part of the conversation. I'm looking forward to the next part.
13: Well, I'm grateful for Gabe's vulnerability. You know, it's hard for guys to be that vulnerable. It's not an excuse. It just is true. And to hear him search his own heart to find the depth that was required there. Of course, Rebecca, his wife's pulling that out. Come on, Gabe, connect with me. Boy, do I know that feeling with Gene and I. Same thing. He was describing something that many of us experience, which is how the past tends to show up in the present. And for those of you who are tipping into this, I hope the conversation has helped you understand the conflict in your marriage. And I want to encourage you to listen to the next episode to hear Gabe and Rebecca talk more about developing community and honoring one another. 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
12: That created a year where I now look back and call it the year of Rebecca. But it was, at the time, it was just, I'm going to give intentional time. I'm going to make sure on Saturday mornings, I take the kids, she goes out with a friend and gets to dream a little bit.
8: Well, that's Gabe Lyons talking about a season in which he prioritized his wife. And Gabe and Rebecca are with us once again on today's Focus on the Family with Jim Daly.
13: John, as I shared yesterday, I was able to have a wonderful conversation with Gabe and Rebecca at a conference in Nashville earlier this year. On yesterday's episode, they shared about understanding the ways your past is impacting your marriage.
10: So if you didn't listen to it, go back and listen through the Focus on the Family app if you missed it. Today's episode will include insights on navigating conflict over money, creating a support system for your marriage, and investing in each other so you can both enjoy life to the fullest. That sounds good.
8: It does, yeah. And Gabe and Rebecca are very winsome. They're speakers, writers, and co-hosts of the podcast Rhythms for Life. And this conversation was based on their book, The Fight for Us. And we've got details about it, of course, online. Here now, more of Jim's conversation with Gabe and Rebecca.
13: Gabe and Rebecca, it's great to have you back.
11: Oh, thanks so much for having us.
13: Rebecca, you share in the book, connecting like spending issues.
11: Yeah.
13: I mean, this is the wide variety of things that we're talking about. Yeah. Something of a sexual nature, and then you're talking about, you know, what made you anxious about spending money.
11: You know, it's wild. We have found in all the marriages we've counseled that the top two arguments are sex and money.
13: Yeah, we found the same.
11: Yeah, isn't that wild? So I'm like, oh, well, we got some stories for both of those things. And because that's where we kind of find our identity and security sometimes in just the way, like whether that was a healthy or a very toxic version of that. So I grew up in a home with two Christian school teachers as parents. I got to go to these schools because it was free tuition, but definitely it was a more elite school, but I was wearing all homemade stuff and, you know, eating, you know, leftovers for lunch.
12: You even wore culottes.
11: I wore culottes because it was fun.
12: Anybody
11: Middle Baptist. Come on. That's when skirt

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2: Year, he was just transforming me. And I thought, oh man, I'm going to have to just go back home. And instead I just became that girl that went to stood in line at that financial aid office. And I said, I will do anything. I will work two jobs. I will. Yeah. So I had a job on campus. I had a job off campus, full loads to finish in 3 years to save more money. Because if you took more credits, it didn't cost more money. Like I was just this survivor.
3: Yeah.
2: Because to me, money meant freedom. It meant I got to stay and learn communications. I got to do all the classes that were so inspiring. I got to be independent. And so ultimately, God was so kind to provide. And then God gave me a job right out of school. And then I had to pay for our wedding and like just all the things. But what it money began to be like the savior or the rescue for me, or the, like, if that's lacking, then the bottom falls out. So that was true in college, but it's not true today. But still, I found myself going, Gabe, how much did you pay for those eggs? Like, what's the price per ounce? Like, I still was living throughout our whole marriage in a scarcity mindset. It didn't matter how much money we were making. Like, oh, we can't spend that. Like
3: but it makes sense.
2: There was a fear that like, hey, when this all goes away or the bottom drops out,
3: right,
2: I'm back to that girl standing in that line.
3: Yeah.
2: And I didn't realize that till like a couple years ago. Cause I felt shame. Like, why am I acting so dumb and controlling about money? And Gabe got in his mercy. He's like, yeah, you need to go work on that.
4: So super compassionate.
2: Yeah.
3: Well, but let me ask you this. Cause this, you know, this is one of the top things in marriages for all different reasons and all different descriptions.
2: Yeah.
3: How did you respond to that, Gabe? I mean, Rebecca coming to you and say, how much did you spend per ounce on that?
4: Annoyed.
3: Okay.
4: Angry.
3: I appreciate that. Yeah, honesty.
4: I mean, it was like, I have no
3: what
4: idea.
3: What are you like, talking about?
2: He's like, we have the money.
4: Yeah. I thought it was just like an overreach, but it was happening so consistently. I wasn't sure what to do about it, you know, except to keep some conversations just off limits. We just won't talk about that. Or I'll try to.
3: So the silent.
4: Yeah.
3: Or I'll
4: try to
3: go
4: participate
3: silent
4: in your game. Like yeah. I'll remember what the ounces are next time and I'll try to tell you. But ultimately that led to us more faking it than getting to the roots, which once she did, it opened a whole new door for our relationship to realize that origin was what was impacting her. It gave me compassion for her. It let me know that what is she feeling in those moments is actually deeply rooted and comes from somebody who appreciates the value of the dollar, which is valuable to us and our family and how we raise our kids.
3: Yeah, I could see that.
4: In a way that it wasn't to me. Yeah.
3: Rebecca, in that way, Gabe is describing it, but where'd you find that freedom? Where did you get
2: the revelation of that? I literally went to the Lord and I go, God, why is this always a thing? You know, why does this have a grip? Because that's what bondage is. It's like a certain topic just keeps coming back and you feel enslaved. And you're like, I don't know why I do. You know, Paul's like, I don't know why I do it. I don't want to do.
3: Yeah.
2: I don't want to act. And I think that that happens in the bedroom for a lot of couples. Like they're enslaved. They don't feel the freedom to just confess. Like, I don't know why I don't desire you. I don't know why I avoid this. If we could just go to the Holy Spirit and go, God, would you please just show me the places of pain that are connected here? Cause this is deep. This is deep stuff that we just don't really want to visit. But in the revelation of it, it was so freeing. I was like, okay, I'm not crazy. I mean, while I feel very crazy about the price of eggs, it now at least makes some form of sense to where I go, I have compassion for who she was. I ask God to do the healing work so that I don't function as an orphan versus a daughter spirit, right? That I don't function out of scarcity versus abundance. And that's a daily decision, but God has done the work now. And there's not this constant chronic thing that we don't know why it's happening.
3: Would you say you're attentive to that emotion when you feel it? Like you can capture it. It's kind of like we speak words that we wish we could take back.
4: Yeah.
3: So in your thought process, when you start feeling that insecurity, you're able to grab it and contain it and not let it manage you.
2: Yeah, I think with everything, renewing the mind is a daily choice. It's like, Lord, am I going to invite you, Holy Spirit, into my thought life right now that's starting to spin up into anxiety or control? And that can still happen no matter how healed we are, because the triggers of the enemy are still

0: going to be there. He still wants to divide. We have a book out. He wants to divide us now. He wants to divide us after we led a 4-day intensive. Like, he's not going to stop because he hates family. He hates marriage. But as a result of that, as long as we keep going, Holy Spirit, would you show me what I need to surrender to you right now and receive the grace and mercy? And God has just been so gracious. It's kept us very tender, but it's also kept us together and tethered.
1: You know, one of the things I so appreciate about both of you is your intentionality. I mean, you strike me as the couple that if there's a problem, you're gonna work spiritually to get to a better place. Not every couple has that desire for whatever reason.
2: Yeah.
1: And in that context, let's assume one spouse is in. You know, they want to find solutions. They're desperate.
0: Yeah.
1: They're feeling lonely. Mm-hmm. They're feeling all those emotions like, I don't know this person I've married. And they're not getting the response. It's like, I'm comfortable. Let's just keep going this way. Mm-hmm. And you're not able to move.
0: Yeah.
1: What do you suggest to that spouse to hang in and keep trying?
2: Well, because marriage is two becoming one, I think the spouse that is feeling that and has a continued burden, they're feeling the sense of longing for their spouse, but they're not getting reciprocation. The first thing is humility. It's prayer. I mean, it's all the things we would know, like to begin with. But the second thing is being willing to raise the longing and desire you have for your spouse. Mm-hmm. I think lots of times the divide keeps growing because one of the spouses isn't willing to just take the risk to say, hey, I need you. I long for you. I long for this to be the way it once was. Uh-huh. I know I've contributed to this distance in some way. And if a spouse can take responsibility for the area that they've contributed, they might think in their own mind, look, I'm like 2% of the problem here. My spouse is 98% of the issue. We would invite you to ask the Holy Spirit, like Rebecca said, investigate my heart. Where have I built up walls? Where do I actually have a spirit of resistance towards this person? And once that's revealed, confess that to your spouse. Start with humility, confess it to one another, and you'll be amazed at how that can tenderize the other person's heart and just create enough of an opening to begin a new type of conversation that maybe they're not experiencing today.
1: No, it's really good because we use so many cliches, you know, own your own stuff, don't own, but this is what that means.
2: Yeah.
1: Like don't project their problem. Don't talk about their problem. Yeah. Talk about what you can bring in. Humility is always a good place to start. Let me ask you about your son, Cade. He has Down syndrome. How old is Cade now?
0: He's 25.
1: 25.
0: We've been parents a long time. he made us a mom and dad. Yeah.
1: I remember talking to you guys all those years ago. I mean, that was amazing. Yeah. How has that impacted your marriage?
0: Yeah. Honestly, that was year three. I was 26. He was 25. And there's a high divorce rate with parents with special needs. God in his mercy turned us toward one another because we were young. We had no idea. Again, rookies, no idea what we're doing. And that was actually a fortifying thing where our perspective shifted overnight. Like the things we used to think were important kind of went back burner. The things we'd avoided, even special needs families, they became front and center. And so God shifted us that way. And I believe God gave us Cade because he knew 13 years later there would be a joy. And this time we would get to choose Down syndrome, which is why we adopted our little girl from China.
1: Oh my, she has Down syndrome.
0: Yeah. Wow. So she's 12. And so there are now our Down syndrome bookends. And she is every bit her name. She's a joy bomb that goes off in our home. She's a cheerleader and she just makes sure everybody knows. And so we're full nesting now with a 25-year-old and a 12-year-old with Down syndrome. And they have probably impacted us more and given us a vision of the kingdom of God than anything else we've touched.
1: Describe that, because most people don't touch this area.
0: Yeah.
1: They don't have this situation. Why would you say that?
0: Because they are the barometer of our home. They can tell when there's tension. They
1: feel it.
0: Yes, yeah. They absorb it, and they're like, Daddy, be nice to mommy. And then she'll go spank you. Like, just kidding. And of course, she can get away with anything with Gabe. But they also are very present. They're not stressed about the political climate. You know, they're just about what is happening right now. Who's coming over? What friends can we be with? What fun thing can we do? They really keep us tethered in ways that I think sometimes the mind can spin out a little bit.
2: Yeah, I think that's the ability to be present is crucial with them. And that helps us. And it also, as Rebecca said, the word tether, I think, has been important for us. I mean, we look back over 25 years since Cade was born. There's certainly been limitations in our schedule, trips we can go on that some of our friends are able to do and we can't, or even like not being empty nesters. Like, we understand what our future looks like, but we see it as a grace that God's given us, that's kept us local, tethered amongst a strong community, slower. We've learned patience, like fruits of the Spirit.
0: Goodness.
2: I probably would have never learned 100%. Without this life. And so that's why we're grateful for it.
0: I think, God's used them in spite of us, because we are both kind of hard charging. We're both very driven. And the Lord's like, I'm going to give you something that's really going to round that out so that you are near some still waters, some quiet waters, and some green pastures. And they are. I mean, they will smell the roses and they will take their sweet time. And it has been so good for us and our spiritual disciplines. And it's helped our marriage, because we're both like, we're doing this together. We said yes to joy in our late 40s. I mean, we're old. We're in our 50s now. And so we're like, you know, we need each other, and that has been such a beautiful thing.
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1: I want to talk also, before we end, about cultivating strong community. This is probably another one of those modern problems that, you know, we hit the garage door button, we go in, we don't really know our neighbors, if we're honest. I mean, Gene and I try to do that and take care of the widow across the street and shovel the driveway and bring her something baked that Gene might do. But by and large, we don't really know our community well.
2: Yeah.
1: So speak to the strong things we should be doing as Christians in our community.
2: Well, and that's how marriages, I believe, survive during the season we're in and ahead, is you can't do life alone. You do need other couples around. We lived in New York City for a season.
1: That's quite a few couples around.
2: Yeah, there was a lot of couples
1: crowded.
0: But you're still lonely, though.
2: But it can be very lonely if you're not with people that you're aligned with in terms of your worldview, your faith, how you're raising your children. And that was part of an impetus for us to move from New York City back to the Tennessee area, was we wanted to be around a church, community, school alignment, because we knew how much that would strengthen our marriage versus being on our own. But you're right. In this age, a lot of couples are trying to do all of this on their own. They don't realize other couples are struggling. And when you get people together in a small group, in a community, and you open up, this is what Rebecca and I's experience has been. Yeah. When we share vulnerably what we've been sharing with you today, you start to see people look up again and go, wow, we're not the only ones dealing with this. Because the way the enemy wants us to think is that your marriage is in a crisis. You married the wrong person. But we want to encourage you. You can do it. And you can't do it alone. You've got to create community around your marriage.
0: And the only way you create community is create some form of overlapping thing on a consistent basis. Like, community needs presence, proximity, and permanence. So this idea of going, like, it's not just going to happen, like going to dinner once a quarter.
1: Right.
0: Like, so who in your life are you overlapping? So we had to get a little more deliberate, you know, as full nesters. We're like, what can we do in our community? So he started a men's Bible study every week, 50 guys. It's
1: great.
0: Every Tuesday for 8 years. It's not like a short thing. Like, it's just a commitment, and people come and go, but it's like, it's always there. And when you open the word together, that opens the heart as well to one another. So then I followed as a submissive wife. Three years ago, I started one for women, and we just met this morning before I came down. And the beautiful thing about opening the word and letting the word kind of wrestle, in the context of a group, is that vulnerability just happens.
1: Yeah.
0: And then prayer happens, and then God's rescue happens, and marriages in this group have been saved. They have been restored. They have been healed. Wombs that couldn't have babies, they're now having babies. We call it the birthing room now. So this is just the beautiful power of just being this household of faith. And yes, we're doing it in practical, tactical ways, but we're also like grounded in faith and the unity of that. And it's just been transformative. Like, we feel so tethered to community now in Nashville. Yeah. And that's just one small little way.
1: Well, and it's such a great community for believers. I mean, it kind of fits, right?
2: Yeah.
1: And it knits together, but you had to get up and move.
0: Yeah.
1: Right. You know, and you know that's a big step.
2: Yeah, but wherever anyone's at, what we have found in this current age, if you're willing to open the Bible and say, hey, do you guys want to get into the Bible together? Like, the hunger for the Bible right now is amazing. So I would invite any couple who's feeling lonely, I don't care what city you're in,
1: yeah,
2: find another friend or two. Because for me, like, Bible study started with just three other guys. It wasn't a big thing. It was like, no, we want community. Let's see community through the Word of God and how we're processing our marriages, our families, but also the culture that we're all trying to live amongst. And I think that has been the glue that's bound us together and given us the conviction to make the hard decisions that's required to be a couple that's going to fight for their marriage.
1: You know, one of the interesting things with divorce statistics right now, I think the New York Times said it was the graying of divorce. Mm-hmm. So the couples that have been married 30, yeah, 40 years, the kids are grown, they're out of the house, and they look at each other and say, I really don't know you anymore, and I really don't like you anymore. And mostly women are the ones filing. Let me ask you about how you guys have dealt with the early stages of your marriage, Rebecca, where you were supportive of Gabe and everything he was doing, which is awesome. And then it kind of turned a little corner where, Gabe, you've become supportive of Rebecca and what she would like to do.
2: Yeah.
1: Describe that and the importance of it.
2: Well, it happened for us as our third child entered kindergarten, and Rebecca was finally in this moment where there was going to be a little more time during the day because our kids were at school, and it started a new conversation for us. I realized she'd been supporting me so faithfully and sacrificially for years in my career as we had launched our organization Think, and she had given a lot to that while raising kids, and it started to dawn on me that I need to give as much attention to Rebecca's gifts, her calling, her purpose, her passion, as she's given to me.
1: Yeah.
2: She was going through a season where there was more anxiety taking place. And one of the learnings from that, from Viktor Frankl, was just understanding that sometimes anxiety is coming from unfulfilled responsibility.
1: Interesting.
2: And I wanted to better understand, are there things you feel like are unfulfilled that you are to do in the world that you've in some ways had to set aside because you've been so committed to me, so committed to our family? And so that created a year where I now look back and call it the year of Rebecca. But it was, at the time, it was just, I'm going to give intentional time. I'm going to make sure on Saturday mornings, I take the kids, she goes out with a friend and gets to dream a little bit.
1: Yeah.
2: Or she went to Parsons Design School for a couple semesters in New York because she'd always loved sewing and fashion. And so she did that. And so it was a year of her experimenting with her gifts. It ultimately landed in her realizing that her gift was writing and teaching and telling her story vulnerably, which ultimately led to her writing a book and beginning that journey. And since then, I would say in our marriage, our calling, we just both look at one another and we try to be strategic about the investment, but we try to find ways to support one another creatively during seasons where perhaps there's more opportunity in front of us for one or the other, but we do it in unity to try to make sure we're supporting each other so that it's not just her supporting me in my career, but I'm able to support her and the opportunities God's providing.
0: Yeah.
1: And I would think, Rebecca, for women particularly that are in that spot, that's where resentment can, mm-hmm. you know, you talk about origin issues, mm-hmm. you know, we're not doing anything that I would like to achieve with my life.
0: Yeah. I think women initiate because they have felt subservient. They have felt like they are kind of secondary in priority, whether it's desire, passion, dream. And they might be primary in caregiving, but other than that, like, what skills, talents, birthright gifts did God knit in them in the womb? And what destiny did he call out in advance? Scripture says in Psalm 139 that he made us and his works were wonderful and he knit us. And then all our days were written and planned before one of them began.
1: Yeah.
0: So if a father calls out destiny over a son, he also does that for his daughter.
1: Right.
0: And how do we, even as a couple, champion and fight for one another in partnership? I'm not called to motherhood more than he's called to fatherhood. And so how do we partner in parenting? How do we partner in vocation, both inside and outside the home? And that looks different for every couple. It doesn't always happen at the same time in the same season. But I always tell women, like, if you're leaving your marriage because you think you can't serve God or have ministry and be married, that's a lie. But it does require an intentional conversation with your spouse to go, like, we need to be on the same team here. We need to kind of work this out So that because if God's birthing something, then he's never calling us to something that abandons family. So how do we together partner in what this looks like?
1: Yeah, that's so good. I mean, this has really covered the gambit. I love it. You know, you've touched on so many issues here. And, you know, I could just see it being so helpful for everybody. And it is true, the fight for us. I mean, it's about your marriage and finishing well. Mm-hmm. And doing that well. Wouldn't that be a good place?
0: I know.
2: And part of what our hope is that couples who aren't familiar with some of the emotional dialogue or how to connect, that they'll just begin by taking first steps of just starting conversations with each other, turning towards one another for repair, and listening and learning and beginning to have healthier conversations that can lead to them ultimately experiencing the joy that I think God's designed for every marriage.
1: Well, you've done a great job doing it, but you're going to say.
0: Well, I was just going to say that we don't stay in the marriage out of duty or obligation, but that if we are committed to marriage as a covenant before God, then ask the Holy Spirit to reignite our desire and find that in that beautiful, like that is for even people who've been married a long time and have felt like roommates, like ask the Holy Spirit to just stir and awaken that desire once again. Because if you're going to be together, you might as well really enjoy it.
1: No, I love it. That's the pitch, right? We want people to improve their relationship. And man, if you're living like roommates, get a copy of the book and start discovering how to live a more fulfilled relationship, right? That's a great goal. Thanks for being with us.
0: Thank you so much for having us.
1: Man, I was so encouraged by that conversation with Gabe and Rebecca, and I hope it also encouraged those of you listening. Even if your marriage is broken or not where it needs to be, God can bring healing to your relationship. If our program today really hit home for you because you are struggling in your marriage, please consider attending Hope Restored. It is the most amazing program that I'm aware of. It has over an 80% success rate, and many of the couples coming already have divorce papers in hand. I don't know of anything doing a better job to repair marriages. Couples who participate go through a few days of counseling and are taught tools that transform their marriages, literally. John, you'll have more details at the end there for people to sign up. I also want to recommend you get a copy of Gabe and Rebecca's wonderful book, The Fight for Us. I love the title. When you make a monthly pledge of any amount, we'll send you a copy as our way of saying thank you for being in ministry with us. It takes about 90 seconds to sign up. It's automatic and you can adjust it or cancel it at any time. And let me also recommend you get a copy of Gabe and Rebecca's book, The Fight for Us. I love the title. When you make a monthly pledge of any amount, we'll send you a copy as our way of saying thank you for doing ministry with us and helping other marriages. It only takes about 90 seconds to set up that monthly contribution. It's automatic, and you can adjust it or cancel it at any time. Going back to Hope Restored, one participant told us this. We arrived hurt and hopeless. We're leaving full of hope for our future. With God holding our hands the whole way, we learned that we are loved and known. And we hear amazing stories of transformation from those participants at Hope Restored. And we need monthly donations to keep programs like this running all year long. But if a monthly gift doesn't work for you today, we'll still send you a copy of the book for a one-time gift. Just jump on board and let's do ministry together.
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3: In 1862, Abraham Lincoln signed the Morrill Act, helping states create colleges focused on agriculture, mechanics, science, and practical education. The principle was not centralized control, it was opportunity. Lincoln's Morrill Act reminds us that America can support education without surrendering education to Washington. Why did it matter? Because a free nation needs citizens equipped to work, build, steward, and govern themselves. 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Proverbs honors the one who works his land. Paul warns against idleness and calls believers to earn their bread. Why does that still matter today? Because education should form capable people under God, not dependent subjects under bureaucracy.
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7: 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Welcome to In Grace on our Friday and weekend edition, where we're going to take you somewhere special. Today, we're going to the land of the end times. We're going to Israel, and I'm going to be teaching Bible prophecy in the series Armageddon's Dawn. The series that you're going to hear today is part of our video series that we filmed in Israel, mostly in Jerusalem, but we also filmed at Megiddo in northern Israel. We filmed on the Mediterranean coast, and it's really amazing to be talking about these end times things that we find in the book of Revelation while standing in the Holy Land where these events are actually going to take place. We're going to talk today about the temple, the old temple, the new temple, the tribulation temple. We're going to talk about the rapture. What is the rapture and when will the rapture be? We're going to talk to very special people. One is my friend, Pastor Menno Kalischer. He's a pastor in Israel, a Jewish man who I absolutely love. And when you hear him, you're going to absolutely love him as well. I'm also going to be speaking with my friend, Dr. Mark Robinson. He is another messianic believer in Jesus. He's a great prophecy teacher, and he has many years of ministry to our Jewish friends. And then we also today are going to be speaking with Dr. Randall Price. He's an archaeologist. He's a Bible prophecy expert. All of these people and my teaching from the book of Revelation should help understand the end times and what's coming next. To find out more about our resources that are connected to the series Armageddon's Dawn, go to our website, ingraceradio.com. 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There we have a prophecy chart. We have the video series. We have the audio sermon series. We have other resources that will really help you. We also would love to invite you to come to Israel with In Grace. 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
7: Today, we're going to learn about the rapture, the beginning of the tribulation, a seven-year peace treaty, and the rising of the Antichrist. The very next prophetic event to happen in the world is the rapture. The church age is going to end with the rapture, and then shortly thereafter, there's going to be a seven-year peace treaty. that this Antichrist is going to confirm, and it'll have to do with Israel and Israel's enemies. And here we stand at the epicenter of the world, the epicenter of the Bible, the epicenter of Bible prophecy, Israel. It's all about Israel. The first part of the tribulation will be a promise of peace, but it's false peace. We have the four horsemen of the apocalypse are coming and riding in, and that's part of the sealed judgments. The Antichrist is going to fool the world. He's going to come on the scene with all the answers, but he's really a deceiver. He's really a liar. He's going to come in with the promise of peace, but quickly that will devolve into bloodshed, war, famine, and all of the problems that he's promised to get the world out of. There's going to be a desecration of the rebuilt temple in Jerusalem. Jesus told his disciples that the temple would be destroyed. He said, not one stone will be left upon the other. And you know what? It wasn't very long after that, in 70 AD, that the Roman general Titus came and literally knocked everything down. He's going to desecrate that rebuilt temple, the Antichrist. There's going to be a third temple. This is in Revelation. This is in Daniel. There's going to be a rebuilt temple. I don't know how that's going to work, because there's obviously a Dome of the Rock standing there. It's not a mosque, but it's a monument to Islam. It's a very important monument to Islam. How is that going to work? I really don't know. But the Bible says halfway through the tribulation, this Antichrist is going to do something that will desecrate the temple. Now, there is precedent for this, because after Daniel, but before Christ, Antiochus Epiphany did desecrate the temple by slaughtering a pig in the temple. And Hanukkah and the Maccabees and all of that happened to clean up the temple after that episode. But I tell you, that wasn't what Daniel was talking about, because Jesus mentioned it, right? So if Jesus mentioned it, it's still in the future. Antiochus Epiphany was just a shadow, a foreshadowing of what this Antichrist is going to do. 1 Thessalonians 4, starting at verse 13, says this, "But I would not have you to be ignorant, brethren, concerning them which are asleep, that ye sorrow not, even as others which have no hope. For if we believe that Jesus died and rose again, even so them which also sleep in Jesus will God bring with him." Who are those that are asleep in Jesus? Well, my dad is one. My dad passed away last March. Maybe you know someone that it was in faith, they died, and they're in the church age. God will rapture them too. This will be the entire body of believers. It continues in verse 15, "For this we say unto you by the word of the Lord, that we which are alive and remain unto the coming of the Lord shall not prevent them or go ahead of them which are asleep." Those that have died will rise first, because my dad used to say they have 6 feet more to go. "For the Lord himself shall descend from heaven with a shout, with the voice of the archangel, and with the trump of God, and the dead in Christ shall rise first. Then we which are alive and remain shall be caught up." There it is. That's raptizo. That's where we get the word, English word, rapture. "Caught up together with them." Those that have died and are saved will be raptured. We'll all go together. We'll be caught up together with them in the clouds to meet the Lord in the air. And so shall we ever be with the Lord. Wherefore, comfort one another with these words. We don't have to look for the undertaker. We should be looking for the upper taker. Now, some Christians think that we're going to go through all or part of the 7-year tribulation period. Let me just say this. There's a verse in 1 Thessalonians 1 that tells us that God has delivered us from the wrath to come. Now, certainly that can mean the wrath of eternal hell, but I think it also means the wrath that is going to be poured out upon this earth in the 7-year tribulation period. Now, the return of Jesus is a personal, visible return. Now, John 14:3 alludes to this, where Jesus is in the upper room and he says, "If I go to prepare a place for you, I will come again and receive you unto myself." That's the rapture. "That where I am, there ye may be also." Now, keep this in mind. The return of the Lord is in two stages. We talked about the rapture. That's the first stage. Christ descends into the air to gather his children unto himself. We frequently call this the coming of Christ for the saints or the rapture. Then, after the period of 7 years, the Lord descends to earth at the Mount of Olives, and we refer to that as the coming with his saints, not the coming for his saints, but the coming with his saints, because the Bible says that the church, the saints, his bride, will be with him at the second coming. And we call that also the revelation of Christ. When our Lord descends into the air, his people are caught up to meet him. When our Lord descends to the earth, his people come back with him. Christ is going to come for his people before the tribulation. He comes with his people after the tribulation. Now, another major passage in scripture about the rapture is 1 Corinthians 15. In verse 51, it says this, "Behold, I show you a mystery. We shall not all sleep, but we shall all be changed." Think about this. There's going to be a shout of the descending Lord, and that shout is a command that's going to awaken the saints that are asleep, or their bodies that have been put into the grave. Those that have received Christ by faith, those people will hear the shout, just like Lazarus, and their bodies will come forth. 1 Corinthians 15:52, "In a moment, in the twinkling of an eye, at the last trump, for the trumpet shall sound, and the dead shall be raised incorruptible, and we shall be changed."
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14: The rapture can be today, and I do believe I'm not going to taste the tribulation. So all these issues, what will be, what will happen, what will be, it's such a nuisance for a believer. I'm not saying don't study that. It's the Bible study. But to lose your peace right now because of something you'll never taste, come on. Is this the best way to use your time? Rethink about it.
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7: Think about what could happen when suddenly millions of people just disappear. Planes without pilots, trains without engineers, cars without drivers. Patients in surgery with no surgeon. Some country will lose its leaders. Maybe not many, but some. Chaos, terror, fear, looting, martial law. I mean, we see what's happened just with the pandemic. Can you imagine the calamity that will come upon this world when the rapture happens? By the way, this is going to be the perfect opportunity for a man to step in and take charge of a reeling world. Another reason I believe the rapture is going to occur before the tribulation is found in Daniel's 70-week prophecy. In Daniel 9:24, it says, 70 weeks are determined upon thy people, this is Daniel's people, the Jews, and upon thy holy city, Jerusalem, to finish the transgression and to make an end of sins and to make reconciliation for iniquity and to bring in everlasting righteousness and to seal up the vision and prophecy and to anoint the most holy. So what in the world is the 70 weeks? First of all, what is a week in Daniel 9? Well, the Hebrew word is Shavua. Okay? And Shavua just means a unit of measure. I don't believe this is a literal week. It's kind of like our word dozen. When I say dozen, that could stand for a lot of things. It could be a dozen eggs. It could be a dozen bananas. So here, 70 weeks means 70 units of seven. Okay, so because It says week. It's a unit of seven. So what is it? 7 days, 7 weeks, 7 months, or 7 years? Well, remember the context of this verse. Daniel is reading Jeremiah's writing about the captivity being 70 years. Okay? So each day of the week, I believe, is a year. 70 units of 7, 70 times 7, is 490 years. We also know from Daniel 9:24 that the 70 weeks concern thy people, meaning the Jewish people, the people of Daniel, and the holy city, which can mean none other than Jerusalem.
13: And now Dr. Mark Robinson of Jewish Awareness Ministries.
16: So when God refers to Israel as the apple of his eye, I think we can get a lot of things from that. Number one, when you see Israel, you see God. They're a reflection of God, because Israel is his nation, his people. But Israel is also protected by God. Certainly they've gone through all kinds of atrocities throughout their history, and the worst is still to come with a 7-year tribulation period. But the psalmist said, he who keeps Israel neither slumbers nor sleeps. I love Israel because God loves Israel. Now, being Jewish, a Jewish believer in Messiah and Jesus, certainly there's an affinity there. I think God has put into the hearts of Jewish people a desire for the land. And I've always had that, even when I was an unbeliever. I don't know how a Christian can say they love God, love the Bible, and not love Israel.
7: These 490 years are exclusively Jewish. They were for the Jewish people. They were for the Jewish capital. The church is not Jewish. It's not Gentile. Galatians 3:28, there's neither Jew nor Greek. There's neither bond nor free. There's neither male nor female. We are one in Christ Jesus. So let's talk about the division of the 70 weeks of Daniel. 70 weeks are divided into three periods. There's a first period of 7 weeks, which is 49 years. And then there's 62 more weeks, which is 434 years. And then there's that last week, the last 7 years. Doesn't that sound familiar? So 49 plus 434 is the 483 years that have already been fulfilled. I'll explain that in a second. But that also means there's 7 more years. It's like a stopwatch. It started at the command to rebuild Jerusalem, which Artaxerxes Longimanus in 445 BC made that decree to allow the rebuilding of Jerusalem. That started the stopwatch of the 490 years. The first 7 weeks, the 49 years, bring us to the completion of the city walls of Jerusalem. The completion of the second temple that Zerubbabel built, Malachi, and the end of the Old Testament. It's all in that time frame. Then there's 62 more weeks, another 434 years, and that brings us to Palm Sunday, where Jesus, on the Mount of Olives, went down on a donkey into the Kidron Valley, up into the Eastern Gate, declaring himself publicly, nationally, as the Messiah. Messiah the Prince.
17: Daniel 9 makes it clear the Messiah had to come at the end of the Second Temple period, before the Roman destruction of the city. It's all laid out in that text. So if you're looking for a Messiah, he had to have come at a particular time in history. So then we can define that a little more by that 483 years. The 69 weeks terminate right at the time of the destruction of the temple. And we know that the 70th week is not then, it's after that. It's quite clear. So either you have Jesus crucified in the 69th week, which it doesn't say that, okay? But, or you have him crucified in the 70th week somehow, but it doesn't say that either. In fact, the events of the 70th week are quite clear, and it involves a covenant that's made, involves the desecration, I think, of the temple. It's implied because the sacrificial system ends. It involves the one who actually does creates that abomination that makes desolate, himself being destroyed. And it says it's decreed destruction. So you don't find that anywhere else except in things like Daniel chapter 2, Daniel chapter 7, which talk about this stone cut without hands destroying all the kingdoms before it and finally set up the final kingdom. That's what must be coming.
13: That was Dr. J. Randall Price,
18: a distinguished research professor and author with a PhD in Middle Eastern studies.
7: My friends, that leaves us with another 7 years. The stopwatch stopped when Jesus came and when he died. And now we're waiting for that final week of Daniel. Everything in Daniel 9 is Jewish. The 70 weeks of Daniel, it's all Jewish. Well, that also means the tribulation period, the final 7 years, also has to be Jewish. So the church cannot be here. The church has to be removed in order for that final week, that stopwatch, to start again.
17: The person who is called the prince of the people that will come, these are the Romans, and they are the ones who destroy the temple. And this is someone who in the future will be related to them. So we talk about a revival of the Roman Empire in the sense that the last empire of earth will be very much like the Roman Empire, with someone who wants to deify himself, who wants to conquer the world, who wants all these things were traits of it. And he, and for one reason or another, which is still unclear, people debate on it, enters into this contract with the Jewish leaders. Now, they're called the many in the book of Daniel. And this contract apparently has different terms. One is that he's obligated to protect Israel. When you look at Daniel chapter 11, there's an invasion of the beautiful land, and he sets up his headquarters, military headquarters there, to defend Israel at that point. So obviously that could be one of the provisions of that covenant. So the first 3.5 years of the tribulation, Israel seems to be in a pretty good spot. The other provision seems to be the ability to rebuild the temple. Whatever opposition was there from our day to that day is now removed, and the Jews are able to rebuild the temple. And that's the first 3.5 years. So these are things that are happening. And obviously that is the signal event that says we are now in the 70th week. Because all the events we see from this point on in the first 3.5 years and the last 3.5 years, if you chronologically go back, that's the starting point.
7: A young boy was playing in his grandmother's house. He was near a large grandfather clock. At noontime, the chimes begin to ring. And as he always liked to do, he counted each gong as it sounded. But this time, something went wrong with the clock's internal mechanisms. It kept right on chiming past 12, 13, 14, 15. The boy couldn't believe his ears. He jumped to his feet and ran into the kitchen shouting, "Grandma, Grandma, it's later than it's ever been before." My friends, I'll tell you right now, it's later than it's ever been before. Someone once asked Fanny Crosby, "How are you, an old blind woman, going to know Jesus should he come back?" Fanny went into her room and wrote these words, "I shall know him. I shall know him. And redeemed by his side, I shall stand. I shall know him. I shall know him. By the print of the nails in his hand. And although we will have glorified bodies without scars, Jesus will still have his scars as a memorial and as a testimony to his great love for us. Will you accept the Lord's proposal of salvation and thereby assure you a place in heaven and experience for all eternity the blessings and the inheritance of the Lord Jesus Christ? Will you allow him to wash you white as snow, forgiving your sins and giving you eternal life? Are you looking for that blessed hope?
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3: In 1862, Abraham Lincoln signed the Morrill Act, helping states create colleges focused on agriculture, mechanics, science, and practical education. The principle was not centralized control, it was opportunity. Lincoln's Morrill Act reminds us that America can support education without surrendering education to Washington. Why did it matter? Because a free nation needs citizens equipped to work, build, steward, and govern themselves. 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Proverbs honors the one who works his land. Paul warns against idleness and calls believers to earn their bread. Why does that still matter today? Because education should form capable people under God, not dependent subjects under bureaucracy.
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21: 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So will it be on the day when the Son of Man is revealed.

0: You know, believers may look around the world today and see everything happening and think, you know, something just isn't right. But Jesus said that the days before his return, the world would resemble the days of Noah and Lot, and people would just carry on without realizing how close everything was to changing. And if that same pattern is unfolding right now, we need to look around and recognize it. 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I'm your host, Dustin Roberts, and today Rabbi Schneider shares on Jesus' return. Now, here's Rabbi.
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2: Good news for us as God's people is that we know what's going on. Yeshua told us in advance that this was going to happen. And he told us when we see these things happening, we should look up because our redemption is drawing nigh. What we're doing in this series is going through the book of Revelation line by line, showing how what we're going through now was prophesied not only by John in the book of Revelation, but also through the Hebrew prophets and Jesus himself, and we're then bringing it to present day. Now, what I want to do to begin today is we're going to go to the book of Genesis. We call the book of Genesis in Hebrew Bereshit, which means beginnings. And the reason we're going to start out today in Bereshit or the book of Genesis, as we're talking and meditating on the end times, is because when Yeshua walked upon the earth, he told his disciples, which is now written down for us in the scriptures, that before his coming, it would be like the days of Noah. So I'm looking at Matthew 24, 37, just to set the stage for Genesis chapter 6. Yeshua said this, "For the coming of the Son of Man will be just like the days of Noah." And so we need to go and we need to get into the Word of God to find out exactly what it was like in the world during the days of Noah, and then try to connect the dots and see, beloved ones, how close we are today in our culture with what the culture was like in Noah's day. Hear the word of God. The grass withers and the flowers fade, but the word of the Lord abides forever. The Lord saw that the wickedness of man was great on the earth, and that every intent of the thoughts of his heart was continually only evil. So the Lord is looking on the world, and the entire earth had corrupted its way. It was like the Lord looked down on the world, and he just saw the spirit of blackness covering the world, all men's dealings with the way that they not only related to him, but with the way they related to one another. We continue on now in Genesis 6. The Lord, Yud-Heh-Vav-Heh, Yahweh was, get this now, sorry that he had made man on the earth, and it grieved him in his heart. That's really a conundrum. It's really hard to get our head wrapped around the fact that God, who knows the end from the beginning, he knew what was going to happen when he created man. He knew that man was going to go astray. And yet when it's happening in present time, God is emotionally distraught. He's torn in his soul by what he sees happening. So the scripture records that when the Lord looked on the earth and saw how mankind that he made in his own image had so gone astray and become defiled, the scripture says that the Lord was sorry in his heart that he had made man. God was sorry that he had made man. I mean, he's going through emotional pain here. If that's not enough, the scripture continues with these words, "And it grieved him in his heart." Think about this. God can be grieved. We don't often think about that. But when the Lord looked at the world during the days of Noah, he was sorry that he had made man, and he was grieved in his heart. If you're grieved about something, you're hurt. It's like your emotions have been pierced.

0: I want us to understand that even as God's heart was grieved with the way mankind had corrupted himself in the days of Noah, bringing this to a personal application, individually, you and I can grieve God. We can wound him in his emotions. Now, don't misunderstand. God is unconquerable, but somehow he's chosen to make himself vulnerable, that when God made man in his own image and gave him free choice, desiring that man would choose him, that man would choose to love him as a free agent, that mankind would love the Creator back, and instead mankind chose to corrupt his way and defile himself with violence and sexual immorality, it grieved God and made him sorry. And beloved ones, I know we're talking about the return of Yeshua, but I'm just wanting to bring a personal application before we move on here. You and I, individually, as a son or a daughter of God, we can hurt God. We can grieve God. The book of Ezekiel, the Lord said through the prophet, that Israel had hurt him. God said that Israel hurt him through their adulterous way of living. You can hurt God. You can grieve God. You can cause his heart pain when you choose to ignore his voice in your life, when you choose to defile yourself, when you are made in the precious image of God, and yet rather than glorifying him in our lives, instead we choose to just indulge ourselves in the passions of the flesh and in vain ambition. It hurts God. I just want you to know that. You have the power to hurt God. Let's continue on now. Getting back to the main theme of the return of the Lord, God looked at the whole world was living this way, and it grieved him. He was sorry that he had made man. The earth was corrupt before God and filled with violence. God looked on the earth and saw it was corrupt, for all flesh had corrupted their way on the earth. So Jesus said before his return, this is what the world was going to look like, just like it did during Noah's time. Now, I know that you've heard this so many times before. I prayed before I began today that God would help this word be present to you, because sometimes when we hear something so many times, the truth doesn't resonate with us anymore because we've heard it so much. But I want you to just take a modern, present-day example of what I'm saying. How did the Olympics open in 2024? With a mockery of Yeshua's Last Supper, his last meal, which was a Passover meal with his disciples. How did the Olympics open that the whole eyes of the world were on? They did it with a parody, a demonic parody of the Last Supper, with the people that were in the parody dressed up in drag. Men dressed up as women, women dressed up as men, a transvestite type of persona. So defiled, so corrupt, so unnatural, so disgusting. The whole world, beloved, today has become defiled and corrupt. Is this not what the days of Noah were like? Are we not seeing personified today the earth as it was in the days of Noah to the nth degree? What does this mean? Yeshua is getting ready to soon return. It's his last words to us. The end of the book of Revelation, Jesus' last words are, "Behold, I'm coming quickly." I want you to do something with me now. I want you to take your hand. I want you to just gently put it over your heart. And I want you just to confess this to the Lord out loud. Say this with me. Jesus, you're coming back for me. And now let's say together, Messiah Jesus, you're coming quickly. Messiah Jesus, you are coming quickly. And you know what he's saying back to you and me right now? Yes, I am.
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0: God said to Noah, "The end of all flesh has come before me, for the earth is filled with violence because of them. Now I will destroy them with the earth." In other words, the same earth that they had corrupted, God was going to destroy them with that earth in the flood. But we have to ask ourselves the question, why did God destroy the earth? Obviously, he was doing it to eradicate sin. And we all know that. God was destroying evil, punishing evil, judging evil. The evil had reached such a zenith and height that it could no longer be tolerated. God, by nature, is patient and long-suffering. But when the Lord looked at the world and he saw that the whole world had gone astray, he could tolerate it no longer. The end of the line had come. And by the way, as a side note, let me say that the same thing is true in his dealing with you and I. He is patient with us for so long. But there will come a point in your life and my life, especially when the Lord is our Father, when we're in relationship with him, if we keep on ignoring him and are unrepentant in areas of our life that he's seeking to correct us on, he will patiently deal with us. He'll give us every opportunity to repent. He'll keep on speaking to us by the Holy Spirit gently. But there will come a time that if we will not repent, judgment will fall, just like it did during the days of Noah. We see this principle illustrated in the book of Revelation when the Lord, when Yeshua said concerning Jezebel, the false prophetess that was leading his people into immorality, Yeshua said concerning her, "Behold, I've given her time to repent, and she would not." He said, "Now I'm going to cast her onto a bed of sickness and those that practice immorality with her." The point is that the Lord was giving Jezebel time to repent. He had warned her. He was being patient. But finally it reached a point where, no, he's not going to be speaking gently any longer. Judgment has come. She's going to be cast into a bed of sickness. Which shows us, by the way, that sometimes the Lord does cause sickness. You can look that up in the scripture for yourself. But to the main point, beloved ones, I want to say this. The Lord was cleansing the earth of evil through the flood, not just because he was punishing sin and judging it, but rather because, beloved ones, he wanted to start over with something clean and pure. He was wiping the slate clean. He was going to begin to build humanity with a brand new beginning, Noah and his family. A new beginning, a new thing. Consider also what Yeshua said concerning comparing the time preceding his return to the days of Lot. Hear the word of God. Yeshua himself is speaking here. He said this, "Likewise, as it was in the days of Lot." In other words, Yeshua is saying, not only was it like the time of Noah, but likewise, it's going to be like the time of Lot. And then he describes it. "But on the day that Lot departed from Sodom, fire and brimstone rain from heaven destroyed them all. So will it be on the day when the Son of Man is revealed." So what does this tell us? How does this build on what we just studied about Noah? Well, the incident that's recorded for us in the Word of God that helps us understand how corrupt and defiled it was during the days of Lot was the incident when the city of Sodom and Gomorrah surrounded Lot, the men surrounded the house that Lot was living in, and they wanted to homosexually rape him. This wasn't an individual that was living a homosexual life. This was the whole city. This was the culture. Homosexuality was normal. In fact, it was even celebrated. Now think of how this same spirit has taken hold of our culture today. Again, this is nothing new, but I just want to stress to you, Yeshua literally, out of all the incidents in Scripture and all the people of the Bible, said this: now before I come, what it's going to be like on planet Earth is as it was during the days of Lot. Homosexuality was normal sexuality during this time. And Jesus said, when the earth gets to a place once again where this type of mindset, this type of spirit, this type of wickedness is pervasive so that it's normalized, no, he said, I'm about to break in and return. And you just think about how much things have changed. I mean, what I'm sharing with you right now, it might be like, I've heard that before, but you know what, beloved? 50 years ago, just 50 years ago, for 2,000 years, from the time that Yeshua came and expelled so many demons from the planet, from the time that Yeshua came, homosexuality has never been tolerated, celebrated, and championed like it is being so right now. And a lot of people say, well, it wasn't really just homosexuality that was the sin that happened in Sodom and Gomorrah. It was just sexual immorality. It was lack of hospitality to strangers. I mean, people say all kinds of things. But the reality is, if you just read the Word of God, plain and simple, straightforward, what we read about, we know with the way the spirit of homosexuality has taken a grip and gotten a hold in our culture today, and it's only escalating, this points straight up. Jesus, Yeshua of Nazareth, beloved, is about to break in. He's about to break the curse. He's about to return, and like he did in the days of Noah, where he cleansed the earth of evil to set up a new kingdom through Noah and his family, so too, it's getting ready to happen again. Yeshua's last words, behold, I'm coming quickly. He's getting ready to do it again. The time is here. The time is now. It's happening right before our very eyes. Jesus is getting ready to come back. And what that tells us is that you and I need to be living for him fully, completely, and soul out today. Because he's not coming back for the lukewarm. Yeshua said it in the book of Revelation. He spits the lukewarm out of his mouth. He's coming back for the five virgins that kept their light burning. They kept oil in their flasks. He's coming back for those of us that are passionately in love with him. The scripture says that every day the priest were to stand and thank and praise God for his loving kindness. And every evening, to thank him for his faithfulness. Let me ask you, does that characterize your life? Are you beginning your day thanking the Lord like the priest of old for the Lord's, for the Father's, for Yahweh's loving kindness to you? And are you going to sleep every night thinking about all the ways our God has been faithful to you, thanking him for his faithfulness? Beloved, he loves us. He's here. He's near. And he's getting ready to return. Let's be ready. Let's not miss it, because the bridegroom is waiting. This is a beautiful few verses of scripture. Proverbs chapter 11, verse 24 and 25. Hear the word of the Lord. One person gives freely, yet gains even more. Another withholds unduly, but comes to poverty. A generous man will prosper. Whoever refreshes will be refreshed. He who waters will himself be watered. It's so true. God is a giver. Love gives. God so loved the world that he gave. Jesus said, he that gives is greater than he that receives. I just want to encourage you and I to walk in a spirit, beloved, of generosity. Of course, I myself am a television preacher, and it costs us many, many dollars to do what we do. And I just wanted to ask you to open your heart to be a giver. If God's using this ministry to truly bless you, beloved, would you sow financially back into it? I believe, according to the Word of God, you'll be refreshed for your obedience. Thank you. God bless you. And shalom.
1: 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Box 777, Blissfield, Michigan 49228. Thank you so much for listening today. We love you. And now here's Rabbi to share God's sacred blessing with us as we wrap up another week of encouraging messages. Rabbi?
0: In the book of Numbers, chapter 6, the Lord gave instructions to Moses and Aaron to speak this blessing over his people. And the Lord said, "When you speak these words over my people, I will place my name on them and bless them. Receive the impartations of the Lord's blessings. The Lord bless you and keep you. The Lord make his face shine on you and be gracious to you. The Lord lift you up with his countenance. And the Lord give you, beloved one, his peace." And now in Hebrew.

0: God bless you, and shalom.
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14: Welcome to Sekulow. This is Logan Sekulow, Will Haynes' studio as well. Got a packed show for you today. And look, it's Friday. We are wrapping up this week's ACLJ Liberty Drive. I need you to be a part of it today. If you've ever thought about donating during these special months, we're able to offer really great opportunities to have your donation doubled. 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So large that, like I said, if we ever hit it, I'll tell you one day. But usually we can match anything that's donated by an ACLJ supporter. So I encourage you right now, if you can, to go to ACLJ.org and have your impact doubled today. Stand with the ACLJ, not just in our fight in the courtrooms. Even if you just watch this show, you like the media side. This is not a small operation. We have a huge team that works on the media operation each and every day to make sure you get this show, like it says at the beginning, to keep you informed and engaged, to create, not only cover the news, but actually tell you the truth. Again, I always like to say, whether you like it or not, we tell you the truth. We're not here to just tell you what you want to hear. It's something very different what we do here. And we do it in a way that's professional. We do it in a way that's consistent. And we do it because we believe in the truth. And I want you to right now join us during this ACLJ Liberty Drive. And we're going to cover a lot more today, but I wanted to start there because, look, it is Friday. I'm not going to have as many opportunities to give these sort of big pushes over the weekend. So right now, that's why I wanted to do that.
15: That's right. And when you think about, even you talk about the truth that we fight for here at the ACLJ and the foundations of this country, those are things that are, it almost feels like a luxury these days to be able to go and get content that is just going to tell you straight what we believe as an organization, what we see the fight ahead as being, because so much seems to be in an ecosystem, whether it's conservative or liberal, it doesn't matter, but it's, you get caught up in the talking points of one side or the other. And sometimes, for better or worse, you may not like what you hear. But we are going to tell you what we believe the truth to be, what it falls within our constitutional framework. And that comes sometimes at the expense of making one side or the other mad. But we're not afraid of that. What we know is that you have to keep fighting for these principles. You have to hold fast to them. And that's what we do here, whether it be the legal work, the fights that our attorneys are engaged in every day, whether it be our UN work, where we are trying to share the truth and spread the light to a very dark world, a world that doesn't want to hear the truth many times. We are doing that. Our senior counsel, Cece Heil, right now is overseas. When she gets back, she's going to be able to talk about some of these things she's doing in North Africa right now, where she is there with the ACLJ as an ACLJ representative to speak about religious freedom, about protecting those that are persecuted for their faith. And so you may not see even some of the moving parts that are going on behind the scenes every day because we can't cover everything every day. But know that there is so much work going on. And when you support the ACLJ, especially during this Liberty Drive, it is vital to keep that work going.
14: That's right. So I'm going to encourage you. Look, there are days where we just feel like we have to talk about the work of the ACLJ and we have to do some fundraising. Today's one of those days. Be a part of it. Be a part of this team. I see a lot of you comment on YouTube all the time. You've created a whole community, a whole family there where you go back and forth. Same on Rumble, where the same people join us each and every day. They have their own sidebar discussions. If you even like that, the fact that we've built a community of people that are like-minded, sometimes not so like-minded, but are cordial and respectful and will have these conversations also. Again, all of that happens. We got moderators. We got all of this huge crew, whether that's our production crew, whether that's the editorial crew. All of it happens because people like you support the work of the ACLJ. Because I never want to put our content behind a paywall. I never want to ask you to pay for legal work. You're never going to have to pay for legal work if we represent you. And I certainly don't want to have to ask you to pay for any of the media operations that we have here. I want to make sure it's easy for you to share this content with as many people as you can so we can get our message out there. And really, when we get our message, it's your message because you represent so much of what we do here at the ACLJ. We'll be right back with more on Sekulow.
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14: Welcome back to Secular. 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President Trump right now is also meeting with the Iraqi prime minister at the White House. So if there's anything worth note, we have a team watching that. We'll break in if we need to. My brother Jordan is joining us from Washington, D.C. First, we've got to say and let him know in the chat, happy birthday. Welcome.
18: Thank you. Thank you much. We won't disclose age because after walking around Capitol Hill with some of the meetings this morning, when you're talking to the younger, and you used to be the younger guys on the Hill working, you realize a different, different point of life.
19: You're not staffer age anymore. We can say that.
18: No, that's definitely not staffer age. And I was just talking to one of our attorneys, not junior attorneys anymore.
19: There we go. Jordan, you're on Capitol Hill. We're actually talking about today as well the security that the Supreme Court Justices Elena Kagan and Amy Coney Barrett are actually testifying before the Supreme Court today for security increase. And I think it's pertinent to talk about this. You're there. We've seen the security threats even against those Antifa members, the terrorist members that were arrested, that were trying to attack the UFC event. We've seen security for our nation's capital and every branch of government be something that's heightened, a heightened threat. You're there in D.C. We know that the crime rate in D.C. has actually gotten under control in a way that we haven't seen in decades there, but the threat to our institutions seems like it's at an all-time high. And I want to give you a moment to speak about this. Even as we see this unusual, it doesn't happen often. Last time was 2019 that justices go before the Appropriations Committee asking for, in this case, more money to keep them safe.
18: Yeah, I was actually in a meeting with Senator Hagerty's, who's up on this broadcast a lot, but his chief of staff and a couple of staffers, and it caught the corner of my eye because I saw Elena Kagan, Justice Kagan, testifying. And I was like, this is not like replaying a video unless we're talking about a judicial nomination. It somehow happened in this crazy last 48 hours. And you look at it's very rare to see because, again, you don't have the court broadcasting any kind of back and forth ever before when it comes to the visuals. You get the audio, but it's also interesting to see them on the other side of the room, if you will, sitting back down, you know, having to answer questions instead of being the person who does ask questions. I know Senator Hagerty is going to have an opportunity this afternoon as well to be a part of that questioning. And I think there's a lot of bipartisan support. Our office is behind the U.S. Supreme Court and right catty corner to the first the Senate office building in Russell. And so there's already a lot of security right here because this is the street justices or their vehicles come down to park. And so now, any time that the court is in session at all, which means the justices are there, this street is blocked for vehicles. We can walk. You can walk down the street, but there are the armed guys come out, not just with handguns, but also sometimes you'll see machine guns, big presence when they know there's a big case either being argued or that is possibly the decisions coming out. And so on a regular basis, you've got right now, which has been about two blocks or 2.5 block radius, is now expanding down 2nd Street. So if you were to take a right out of our office, it used to kind of stop right at that intersection for folks who may have seen our office before in D.C. where at that catty corner. It now goes for you guys, for who I know have been there a lot, Logan and Will, it now goes blocks further. So I think that tells us right there that what could be done quickly enough because of the amount of security threats the court is facing. And I think that you're hearing that today from, again, the justices. And when we talk about the wise use of resources and the intimidation tactics, we want to make sure justices of the U.S. Supreme Court feel safe, that they can't be intimidated by groups for either ideological reasons or just because they happen to be a Supreme Court justices. And we live in an age where even though, guys, you know, you don't see much this visual. You'll see sometimes them doing lectures and things like that, but not this kind of a visual. We're living in a day and age where you can't hide behind the building anymore. And so with that being said, I think, again, I kind of in Washington and where we are and what we do, as long as it's smart and it's things that have already shown in the past to work, it's a good place to invest resources, not just because our office is right here, not just for the justices, but for all of the American people who visit Washington, D.C. in our nation's capital. Maybe they do it once or twice in their, you know, in their life to feel like they are safe when they are taking tours and going to the most important places that our federal government is associated with. So it's not just for the justices, it's for all that staff. You know, they've got people that behind us, they've got a parking lot, and you know, people are working 24/7. These are huge government buildings. So from everybody down to the janitor on up to the justice themselves, you want them to be safe. And then you also want a law enforcement on the Hill, the Capitol Hill police, to be able to focus on their job, which is different than the Supreme Court police's job. They work together, but they have a different client, if you will, where they're focused on protecting. So, yes, I mean, it is serious in Washington. You guys have seen the talk about the what's happening potentially in front of the White House. That's something that can also probably be more temporary, but that they're just nonstop threats. I think that's as far as I can go with communication I've had, but the threats do not stop. And out of just, you know, maybe it doesn't mean that they're all credible, but we've seen in the past there are people that will act or try to act against these justices.
19: Jordan, I think one of the other issues here, and this is something we're going to get on later in the broadcast, and I know you've got meetings you're about to head back out to. We're grateful you could hop in literally, and thanks to our team to get everything in our studio in D.C. turned on real quick, have Jordan in. But here's another issue, and this is what I see as the broader issue. These threats, I think, are the unfortunate symptoms of what is happening at a broader level in our country. We saw first in 2016 and then 2024, the way that the left said President Trump is an illegitimate president. So they delegitimize the executive. And what do we see? We see violent threats. We see people that feel like the only thing they can do is use violence to try and stop the executive. We saw then through the Supreme Court, illegitimate court, pack the court. You see that symptom again. You see them having these threats against the members of the court. Now what we're hearing, and we're going to get into this more, Jordan, the DSA, who has all these candidates that are now going to be in Congress because they've won in safe blue seats, their primaries, they're calling to abolish the Senate. And I know you are meeting with senators, but they think it's an illegitimate thing because of the very reason the founders created the Senate.
20: The whole
19: to have
20: the
19: equal,
20: whole Senate.
19: Yeah, the entire Senate, all 100 seats,
20: the
19: every
20: idea
19: state,
20: of it.
19: The concept of having equal representation from states based off not just a direct population representation like the House, they want to get rid of it. So obviously very difficult, if constitutional at all, to amend it out, but that's their goal. And I'm not as concerned about them getting rid of it in on paper as much as the threat to the very people that you're having meetings with, because they're delegitimizing now the third branch of government in the legislative branch. Jordan, it's shocking and also dangerous.
18: I would love to know if Bernie Sanders is a self-hating socialist enough that he would support getting rid of his really, I think, the only job he's had, which is in politics as an elected official, maybe some part-time work as a professor when he was much younger. But again, Will, it is rhetoric, right? It comes down to the idea of they've been demonized. The left was really, they took that mantle on. On the right, we would disagree with decisions by justices and by the Supreme Court, but we'd never made it personal or call these calls for violence and again to make it difficult for the police to do their job of just trying to keep people safe. And so again, the whirlwind that we've heard, you know, with Senator Schumer, and I think it just reminds us all that the rhetoric that has been being used in Washington that is most dangerous emanates from the left. And as you said, Will, it's the radical left, and they are being normalized by becoming members of Congress in the House of Representatives. And so their rhetoric is becoming normalized. So I am glad to see Justice Kagan there as well to make it clear to everyone that this is not some partisan move, while at the same time understanding that much of the rhetoric is coming out of the left, especially the rhetoric that takes it past just "I fundamentally disagree." And then, of course, this abolish the Senate. I mean, yes, the Constitution can be amended, but here's the thing. It's interesting for those socialists. What the Senate does is to make sure that states with smaller populations still have full representation in Congress, because they're not going to get that in the House. And so they've got to work together, the House and the Senate. But really, that's so that they are representing all of us equally.
20: All right. Well, thank you, Jordan, for joining us. I know you got a lot of work to do. We appreciate it. Phone lines are open, and happy birthday. Phone lines are open at 1-800-684-3110. Let's hear from you about this. Also, we are right smack in the middle of our ACLJ Liberty Drive. 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They're matched by incredible ACLJ supporters and champions. We're going to take your phone calls when we get back. 1-800-684-3110.
21: 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Countless unborn babies remain in jeopardy. 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
23: In 1862, Abraham Lincoln signed the Morrill Act, helping states create colleges focused on agriculture, mechanics, science, and practical education. The principle was not centralized control, it was opportunity. Lincoln's Morrill Act reminds us that America can support education without surrendering education to Washington. Why did it matter? Because a free nation needs citizens equipped to work, build, steward, and govern themselves. Scripture gives work a sacred weight. In Genesis, God placed man in the garden to work it and to keep it. Proverbs honors the one who works his land. Paul warns against idleness. and calls believers to earn their bread. Why does that still matter today? Because education should form capable people under God, not dependent subjects under bureaucracy.
20: Welcome back to Seculo. Phone lines are open. We have a lot of calls coming in. 1-800-684-3110. Of course, talking about the security and safety of the Supreme Court justices as they were testifying today to try to get the budget upped due to ongoing threats. And we can kind of trace back. I mean, look, Supreme Court justices in modern day have always been a little bit of celebrities. We obviously in the 80s and 90s, there was people that we all knew of. We knew their, at least their names, their faces, but maybe they weren't as regularly a part of the mainstream media, or maybe they weren't targets of attacks. They were maybe targets within their own political parties, or if you watched CNN, if you watched the news, you knew about these people. The difference was, and a lot of it, you know, goes back to the Dobbs decision. We can flash back to even someone like Senator Schumer, who started to inflame the rhetoric. We know this has been an issue with the right and the left over the last decade or so, where it went beyond politics and started becoming very personal. And like Jordan said, if you live in a modern day, you live in a modern society where finding out where someone lives is not exactly the hardest thing in the world, especially when those people are public figures and Supreme Court justices. And you have Supreme Court justices like Amy Coney Barrett or Brett Kavanaugh or whoever it may be, who have come under real threats from people who are crazy, who have been inflamed by their political leaders. So let's flash back before we take this call. Let's flash back to Senator Schumer, you know, back when the Dobbs decision was leaked.
0: I want to tell you, Gorsuch, I want to tell you, Kavanaugh, you have released the whirlwind and you will pay the price. You won't know what hit you if you go forward with these awful decisions.
20: Again, threatening Supreme Court justices from our elected officials. We have some calls coming in about that. I want to go to Martin in North Carolina, who's an ACLJ champion. It's someone that gives on a monthly basis or automatically a membership, which is great. And I always like to give them, you know, first bite of the apple here. They're always able to get on the air quicker. Martin, go ahead.
1: Thank you, sir. I was glad that you all are at the helm and you hit on it. Jordan hit on it too. It's a two-phase thing that I'm going to touch on. Exactly what you just said. I'm a firm believer in freedom of speech, and I'm glad we have it. But like you just said, George Logan, is that it becomes inflammatory, and I would really, I don't know how to do it, like to see some sort of way of holding these things in check. It's almost treasonous with that kind of rhetoric, with the leaks that are going on, with the Dobbs decision, Schumer and Comey leaking, and even this last week and a half, 2 weeks, the leak that came through the news media about the assassination attack. Something, there's got to be something to hold people accountable so that we can move on and do things decent and in order, as they say, and not have these inflaming arguments and rhetoric and things of that nature continue to fan the flames to do, like you said, the crazy people out there that are going to do stuff.
20: Martin, you can hear real, and I hate to say this, you can hear real fear in the voices of these Supreme Court justices who are out there testifying for Congress, asking for more money for have their security to be raised. Let's hear, this is Bite 2, let's hear from Amy Coney Barrett again, talking about something that's just happened to her in the last few weeks.
3: It's also been reported in the news that roughly 6 weeks ago, I was the victim of a swatting incident. At that point, one of my teenage sons opened the door to go out with friends and saw in our street, it was full of police cars, who had responded to a false report of gunshots and raised voices in my home. I was very, very grateful that I had Supreme Court police outside my home because they were able to stop and meet with and explain to the county police that it had been a false alarm, and so the police did not actually attempt to enter our home.
20: I understand that in many occasions, and this has happened directly, by the way, to people, again, sitting in this room, where you have people who feel justified in making your life miserable because they disagree with maybe your political point of view. Or maybe it's a little bit different because they're the ones who are, you know, they are deciding the law of the land here. And if you have political leaders saying, unleash the whirlwind, we are going to go after you, you're not going to know what's going to hit you. Yeah, Senator Schumer may be living in a old school mentality going, well, I don't mean physically, and that's not what I meant by there, but we don't live in that world anymore. We live in the world where every word is scrutinized, where everything is justified. And sadly, we have now seen that rhetoric raise up, not just to a Supreme Court justice, but we've seen it across the board, not even just for political opponents or people that are in the political sphere. Basically, if you're willing to have a voice, you have to be willing to take real security protocol because your life may be at risk.
19: Well, and once again, I think the positioning of this before the Congress today, it was Elena Kagan, an Obama appointee, and Justice Barrett, a Trump appointee. It was two different justices from two different eras. It also, Elena Kagan opened her remarks talking about the Senator Graham, who just passed away because of how he engaged with talking to someone that he didn't agree with. And that's one of the things he caught flack for was he would interview. He was on the Judiciary Committee, actually was the chairman of the Judiciary Committee at the time of his passing. But he would get flack for voting for nominees that were judges Democratic from the other side. And she pointed out, she goes, it's rare these days. It used to be justices got 100 or 99 votes to sail through. What she was trying to point out is that, one, disarm the committee a little bit and say, hey, we're here. Obviously, it's a Republican-led committee at this time. And they were there for a specific reason. Now, people, there was one congressman from Wisconsin that was trying to make it about the shadow docket. They're asking for security, and they're obviously they have their prerogative and they can do what they want with their time, especially when they don't get to speak to the justices very often. But trying to, in some ways, use the rhetoric that people have been using to delegitimize the court itself by saying you took a lot of things on the shadow docket, you made a lot of these decisions, to which Justice Barrett said, yeah, we're the court. If it comes before us during, when we're out of session and it's a stay grant request, we have to dispose of it. We have to do either grant or not. That's how that works. But they, even in their questioning, when they're talking about security for their families and themselves, there were Democrats trying to go after something that has been a Democrat talking point and a media talking point this entire year. I also, to Martin's point, the rhetoric of Chuck Schumer was very bad. But it's not only isolated to people on the left.
20: Well, of course not.
19: I mean, even the dehumanizing language that we see when people say demon rats or these cute names or they're all demons, that's a dehumanizing thing. Now, we may disagree with, and a lot of their policies may be anti-human or
20: it
19: evil,
20: justifying
19: the way that they are so pro-choice, those things. But it doesn't mean that you strip their humanity or them being created in the image of God from them and try to find a way to work towards a more perfect union.
20: When we get back, I want to actually play the bite that Justice Kagan spoke about Senator Graham, because, again, maybe that little glimmer of hope that we can get back to that kind of place. And, again, the fact that we're talking about who is uniting us, it feels like the most unlikely case, sadly, would have been the passing of Lindsey Graham, someone who was very controversial and very polarizing for a lot of people. But what you've been able to see is that it was old school Washington, D.C. in the way that you worked with people and actually could get things done. Maybe we need to get back to that. Speaking of getting things done, it is our Liberty Drive. 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We'll be back in just a minute. 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
20: Welcome to Seculo. This is Logan Seculo, Will Haynes' studio as well. Got a packed show for you today. And look, it's Friday. We are wrapping up this week's ACLJ Liberty Drive. I need you to be a part of it today. If you've ever thought about donating during these special months, we're able to offer really great opportunities to have your donation doubled. And what that means is there's an ACLJ supporter or an ACLJ champion. That's someone that

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2: Content that is just going to tell you straight what we believe as an organization, what we see the fight ahead as being, because so much seems to be in an ecosystem, whether it's conservative or liberal, it doesn't matter, but it's, you get caught up in the talking points of one side or the other. And sometimes, for better or worse, you may not like what you hear, but we are going to tell you what we believe the truth to be, what it falls within our constitutional framework. And that comes sometimes at the expense of making one side or the other mad. But we're not afraid of that. What we know is that you have to keep fighting for these principles. You have to hold fast to them. And that's what we do here, whether it be the legal work, the fights that our attorneys are engaged in every day, whether it be our UN work, where we are trying to share the truth and spread the light to a very dark world, a world that doesn't want to hear the truth many times. We are doing that. Our senior counsel, Cece Heil, right now is overseas. When she gets back, she's going to be able to talk about some of these things she's doing in North Africa right now, where she is there with the ACLJ as an ACLJ representative to speak about religious freedom, about protecting those that are persecuted for their faith. And so you may not see even some of the moving parts that are going on behind the scenes every day, because we can't cover everything every day, but know that there is so much work going on. And when you support the ACLJ, especially during this Liberty Drive, it is vital to keep that work going.
3: That's right. So I'm going to encourage you. Look, there are days where we just feel like we have to talk about the work of the ACLJ and we have to do some fundraising. Today's one of those days. Be a part of it. Be a part of this team. I see a lot of you comment on YouTube all the time. You've created a whole community, a whole family there where you go back and forth. Same on Rumble, where the same people join us each and every day. They have their own sidebar discussions. If you even like that, the fact that we've built a community of people that are like-minded, sometimes not so like-minded, but are cordial and respectful and will have these conversations also. Again, all of that happens. We got moderators. We got all of this huge crew, whether that's our production crew, whether that's the editorial crew. All of it happens because people like you support the work of the ACLJ. Because I never want to put our content behind a paywall. I never want to ask you to pay for legal work. You're never going to have to pay for legal work if we represent you. And I certainly don't want to have to ask you to pay for any of the media operations that we have here. I want to make sure it's easy for you to share this content with as many people as you can so we can get our message out there. And really, when we get our message, it's your message, because you represent so much of what we do here at the ACLJ. We'll be right back with more on Secular.
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1: Welcome back to Seculo. I'm joined on the phone right now by Chief Counsel of the ACLJ, Jay Sekulow. And this came out yesterday evening as Senator Grassley, the chairman of the Senate Judiciary Committee, as well as Chairman Ron Johnson of the Senate Investigations Committee, released this information. And I think it was Senator Johnson that said it shouldn't be shocking at this point, but it should be outraging to those that see this news, because it appears that there are no depths to the constitutional violations and the ways that this special counsel decided to run roughshod over the Constitution. And I wanted to get your take when you saw this, Jay, about what the special counsel was doing, obtaining the text messages from sitting members of Congress.
2: Well, I think what Senator Johnson said is exactly correct. No one's shocked, although it is shocking that he did this, but it's not shocking because we saw the abuses taking place by the Department of Justice, with Jack Smith in particular. The outrage is palpable, and that is when you sit back and see a list of, 30-something U.S. senators and House of Representative members that have now had their text messages reviewed by a special counsel from the Department of Justice. So you have the executive branch spying, basically, on the legislative branch. You're talking about constitutional violations of which we have not seen in our lifetime. This is the quintessential example of not just government overreach, but government run amok, with no moorings, with no guideposts, and with no any kind of influence that would stop it. They were on a runway that was never ending to violate the Constitution here, and they did. Now, the question is going to be, how do you hold them accountable? And we're looking at that as well. But this is beyond the pale. It is beyond the scope of legitimate prosecutorial inquiry. This was the executive branch, as I said, spying on members of the United States House and Senate and people that they were talking to. And so you may have had news media people. I mean, you're talking, I could think of First Amendment violations, 14th Amendment violations. I mean, you could write a when we used to have phone books, this could be a phone book full of violations. We'll see what the Department of Justice does, but I will tell you this, the ACLJ, we're looking at it and we will take action.
1: Well, I think what is one of the more shocking parts of this, and we knew how aggressively he was operating as a special counsel, and was kind of ignoring the rules of the game as he went along. But when you read this, that the Department of Justice had a filter team in place to try and filter out, that's exactly what they do, when they receive records that the special counsel can legitimately ask for, supposed to filter out things that may be attorney-client privilege, that may be speech and debate clause violations if he were to get his hands on for members of Congress, anything that could have raised even a hint, yep, of a constitutional, yep, violation. But it appears when you read the timeline, it was within 30 minutes that they were aggressively trying to go around that process. And I think that's what's the biggest thing for me.
2: Yeah. The taint team, by the way, because I dealt with that in representing President Trump. I mean, I dealt with these taint teams. It's kind of ridiculous anyways, but your point is well taken. And that is, they distribute this material in a nanosecond. And they did that because, I'm assuming, I don't have evidence of this, but the timeline certainly indicates that they did this so they didn't have to go to the taint team. Now, what the taint team would or would not have done with this, I don't know. But the idea that the executive branch of government, the Department of Justice, was looking at the access records of and text messages of sitting members of Congress is unbelievable. Taint team or not. So, I mean, you know, in one sense, the least of their problem is they didn't go through a taint team. That's an internal violation of their own policies, not shocking there either. But, if, you know, I'd like to know who knew this, too, by the way. But did Merrick Garland know this? Did President Biden know this? Did others within the Department of Justice know this? I'd like to know those answers. So I'd like to send out a Freedom of Information demand that says, who received this? Who got it? Who distributed? Who was on that list? Was there information going from the Department of Justice to the White House about these very messages? And then, of course, you have the fact that KG Jack Smith went up before Congress and the minimum obfuscated. He basically either dodged the question, but left a clear impression that he did not see these documents. I mean, we could play that, Will. I think that's not a bad idea.
1: Yeah, I think this is the perfect time to play this because this is from just December of 2025. This isn't, you know, with some of those depositions that we talked about with James Comey, that where he was either dodgy or it appeared he lied to Congress were from years back. This is months old at this point. And when you hear this is bite one, it's a congressional attorney doing a deposition of Jack Smith. And this goes to that question of toll records and text messages. Let's go ahead and play bite one.
3: The toll records that you requested from the senators, did they include the content of the phone calls?
4: No.
3: Did the records that you requested, the toll records from the members of Congress, include the content of text messages?
4: No.
1: So right there, did the toll records from the members of Congress include the content of text messages?
2: Yeah.
1: What
2: so
1: he's going to
2: say. His technicality is, you know, these weren't toll messages. I mean, that they're going to go to technicalities. But let me say what he did. He left the clear impression to the American people and to members of Congress that it was just what we used to call these pings. I knew that I texted you, you texted me, I don't know what was said. That is not the case. They had the substantive text messages of these members of Congress and the people that they were texting. So Jack Smith, at a minimum, you know, evaded the question, and I think really committed a form of perjury, because he may have a technical defense because the way he said toll records versus, you know, text messages and how he got the text messages through the process. But the fact is, what we cannot lose sight of is a member of Congress had his text messages reviewed by the Department of Justice, the executive branch, again, overseeing, quote unquote, invading the confines of the legislative branch. In the United States, you know what we call that? Unconstitutional and unacceptable.
1: One question that this leads to for me, and this is something you've been critical of the special counsel process for years. If people have been following this broadcast or the ACLJ, they know your thoughts on the special counsel process. You've had to deal with special counsels maybe more than anyone in the United States today when it comes to the Mueller probe and all of those issues. There was a lot of questions about even the way that Jack Smith was appointed, if that was even constitutional. I know that it was raised by Justice Thomas in a dissent about, or a concurrence rather, whether this was even a process that follows the Constitution. Do you think that this could be, especially now that we see Cory Booker, Karen Bass, Adam Smith, Democrats having their rights violated by this special counsel, could there be a push within Congress to maybe change some of this?
2: There should be. Listen, I have been, Will, as you said, I have been critical of special counsels going back to the Bill Clinton era. I didn't like independent counsels before, but at least they were accountable to the executive branch, to the way the Constitution set up. These special counsels are accountable to nobody. They're not really technically accountable. I mean, in a technical sense, they're accountable to the Department of Justice, but they operate totally independently. That process is ridiculous. It violates the Constitution. It creates a star chamber, and we shouldn't have that in the United States of America. It's not worth the risk to our constitutional republic.
1: Thank you so much for joining me on this important topic. And folks, we're going to be talking more about this in the next segment. If you want to call in, 1-800-684-3110. But I'm also going to talk about what our attorneys are doing right now. You heard our chief counsel, Jay Sekulow, allude to that earlier in this segment. We've already been investigating this through FOIA requests, through lawsuits. that we have filed, including a lawsuit this week that was filed, I'll tell you about in the next segment. Our attorneys right now, because this is new information, are going over what we already have to see which parts of it there may be overlap so that we know the best way forward to figure out who received these informations, who was privy to this information. Was it the Attorney General? Was it the President of the United States? We are looking at what we've already got in place and to see where we need to go next. We are that nimble here. We are able to turn on a dime when we have news like this come out that was gotten from the chairman of the Senate Judiciary Committee. This is a big deal, folks. And as we heard, this could be the impetus for change when you start to see even members of Congress that are Democrats, that are in the opposing party here, so to speak, it shouldn't be partisan. What's happening here is an attack on our constitutional framework, on our Congress, on co-equal branches of government. And if you think that a special counsel, oh, it would never happen to an ordinary American, they're doing it to sitting U.S. senators and congressmen. We'll be right back with more on Seculo, but you can support our work by going to aclj.org/liberty and donating today.
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8: Last segment of the day. Be a part of the show. Last chance to call in, 1-800-684-3110. If you're on hold, we'll do our best to get to as many of you as possible. If you've been on hold for a while, we will certainly get to you. 1-800-684-3110. We're obviously looking at the comments, and Will had a comment he wanted to respond to.
1: Right. And this, I think, goes back to what we were talking about, the ad hominem attacks, going after people rather than policy or even legal opinions in this case. And this is an individual on YouTube said, Justice Barrett's judgment is impaired due to these threats. She just needs to step down. Family comes first before a job. Now, one of the great burdens of liking conservative jurisprudence and legal philosophy is that people think for themselves, not for how the party tells them to think. And so what you end up getting with conservative justices is opinions you don't agree with that in a partisan way necessarily. Here's what I would challenge anyone who has ever said that Justice Barrett's judgment is impaired due to the threats. Have you read, personally read, not what you read about or read what someone told you or heard what someone told you? Have you read opinions authored by her or signed on to by her? Because you can't read them and think that she's making it up or her judgment's impaired. She's writing a judgment that is normally very rational, thought through, and you may still disagree with the outcome. But you can't say that this is not a very serious person that sits on the Supreme Court of the United States. And when I see that, it frustrates me to a deep level, because I think that even the let's take the birthright citizenship case that was authored by the Chief Justice, I would wager most of the people criticizing it in the wake of it did. Now, everybody be like, I did. Okay, that's fine. Most of the people that criticized it and said it's the end of the republic, because I saw all those comments that day. I was here by myself saying the end of the republic.
8: Why are you throwing shade at me, Will?
1: Well, you weren't here. You didn't have to read the comments. I was giving you a pass. Okay. Have not read the opinion. I did. I know people very close that work with me that had not read the opinion. And I'm looking at you, Tim. When we look at this and you see even the Chief Justice, it's rooted in history. It's rooted in law. It's not what you think. You may disagree with it, but it's nothing that day changed or was made up or conjured up in a way that is like their judgment's impaired. They're being blackmailed. That's what you read in conservative media. It's disgusting.
8: You know what, Will? I think we inflamed a lot of comments because a lot of people are saying all the words we thought we said maybe we shouldn't be saying. I think you're proving our point here. I want to take some calls right now because a lot of you are calling in, and some of you have been hold for a while. We only got 6 minutes left. Let's go to D in California, line two. Go ahead, D.
9: Yeah, I had several comments regarding, like, it's concerning that with this threat to our Supreme Court justices as well as the actual attempt on one. And I, especially Amy Panabera, you know, she's got a young family. Yep. And I think they're crossing a line when they show up at her home threatening and all that. And also, even though I don't agree with Robert F. K. Jr. when he was running for president, with his family history, if anybody deserves Secret Service protection, he did. And yet they denied him that. Yep. So.
8: Well, thank you for calling. I appreciate that. I think a lot of people do feel that way and feel that, you know, even if you disagree with the politics of this, you see a conservative justice, you see a liberal justice out there saying that this is their time to really hopefully up that. We do need to protect them. We need to protect a lot of people, by the way. We got to lower the rhetoric to even start there. But yeah, I agree with you, D. Let's continue on. Let's pop over to Sean, who's calling in Florida, who's an ACLJ champion. Sean, go ahead.
10: Hey, guys. Thanks for what you do. Mine's just a quick question. Is there a law or something that states that we have to know who votes for what? Like, I think this would be a lot easier and a lot less controversial if people just did like a blind vote and we weren't always having to judge one person or another based on our own personal views.
8: Yeah, Sean, I do think that would become an issue when you're talking about election and re-election, because then you're talking about how do you know who you're supporting here.
1: Yeah, and to some degree also they are voting for you. Yeah. They are your representative. We've gotten away from
8: what he's
1: that.
8: Saying.
1: Yeah, but at that point, though, if you don't know how they are voting, right, how do you keep that person in check? Because they are accountable to you.
8: Yeah.
1: And yes, I understand the sentiment, and you're not wrong. Yes, it would be a lot better if there was nothing for people to report on or attack ads to run. Be like, look at this guy voted this way. But at the same time, it does kind of defeat the purpose of them representing you, because you as a voter are who they are accountable to.
8: All right. Thanks, Sean, for calling. We appreciate it. I appreciate you being an ACLJ champion. Right now, if you become a champion, your first donation is doubled. So go ahead and opt in to be an ACLJ champion. That's a monthly supporter. Let's go to Doug in Colorado watching on YouTube. Doug, go ahead.
11: Yeah, guys. I'll preface it with this. Two words, original intent. I'm sorry, Amy Comey Barrett did not come down. I read it, and it doesn't come down on original intent. But I want to say this on the First Amendment rights. We definitely, I mean, I would never even fathom going to a Supreme Court justice's home and protesting. But we as citizens, we have to watch this slippery slope. Where does it come into where, if we're not using threatening language, but we're being very inflammatory, or do we have to worry about our own safety as citizens because we're using our First Amendment rights?
8: Look, I think that someone called in and said that maybe we should be going after Schumer, and we don't agree with that necessarily, but we do say, look, but what, there are consequences here. We need to do better as human beings. That doesn't mean necessarily we need to legislate that or criminally go after somebody. And I look, Doug, that's the concern. You're the kind of person saying, look, I would never go in front of a Supreme Court justice. I'm not concerned with you. I'm concerned with the people that do. Not that just disagree with someone's politics or disagree with their decision. The people who are taking what they feel justified in creating violence. But I appreciate you calling. Let's try to get a couple more calls in before we wrap up. Let's go to Rich in New York. Rich, go ahead. Will's favorite topic.
12: Yeah, how did they? I didn't give my location. I was wondering how he knew. But anyway, I would like to affirm what that lady said about the original intent of the Senate. But for different reasons, the Senate no longer is a check on expansive national power, in my view, and it's no longer a check for the states against that. And on executive power, and because you know the influence that the president now has over the Senate and who serves there, if they were appointed by the legislatures, they would have some sort of insulation, and they would be responding directly to their state's needs. Plus, because they confirmed the justices on the courts, I would hazard to guess that and legal an analysis would show that federal power has accumulated because there are no senators appointed by the states to challenge the nominees about states' rights. And so I think we ought to go back. I think the founders were correct, and this progressive, the 17th Amendment was a progressive thing.
8: Hey, Rich, I am only cutting you off because we have 1 minute left in the show. Hey, April, unfortunately, I'm not going to be able to get to you today. I appreciate her advice. Her comment was more she likes President Trump because he's authentic. He speaks his mind. He says those kind of things. Look, clearly that resonated with a very large portion of the world, so, or the country. So trust me, I don't disagree or find that to be shocking. A lot of people feel that way. But I appreciate you, April, for calling. Unfortunately, we're just not able to get to you. That's going to wrap up the show today. Will, you got anything to say about the 17th Amendment?
1: I would just say what I agree with both those callers are is that we don't need to abolish the Senate. Let's start there, and then we can deal with other issues as well.
8: All right, we'll be back tomorrow. 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
1: She came to us completely, truly homeless when she was 17 years old with a one-year-old little boy and moved into our residential program.
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1: 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She came to know Christ while she was in the program, joined a church, earned her GED through Hope House, and we were able to help her move on to college. And it took about 6 years, but I got to sit in the auditorium as it was the pinning ceremony where nurses get pinned, and she had her then, at that point, 8-year-old son come across the stage to pin her nursing pin on her.
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0: Following the Lord has never been about performance. It's about what happens inside us. That's the heartbeat of Matthew chapters 5 through 7. In the Sermon on the Mount, Jesus moves past the surface and then goes straight to the soul. And we'll hear his warning. There's real danger in putting on a religious appearance, looking polished on the outside while nothing truly changes within. God isn't interested in a veneer. He's about something deeper. Welcome to Through the Bible. Dr. McGee's great desire was that we wouldn't simply admire Jesus' words, but that we would truly see him, encounter his grace, and be changed by him. And that's our focus as we look at the Sermon on the Mount. I'm Steve Schwetz, and I'm grateful that you're here riding along on the Bible bus. Before we open God's Word together, let's listen to a letter that Dr. McGee received some time ago, one that meant a great deal to him.
1: I do not think that I ought to read where it comes from, because it may spotlight this man who is a Roman Catholic priest and cause him problems, and I do not want to cause him problems, but I do want to continue to be a help to him. He says, "This letter comes to you from a Bible-believing Catholic. I know there are many doctrinal divisions between us, but I trust we're still able to overcome them in the blood of the Lamb and in our witness of the good news. Currently, my parish is open to the study of the Word, and I'm teaching one of the study groups. We have begun in Genesis. I listened to your program," and I started to give the name of the station, but I better not do that. That would really identify. It says, "It has meant a lot to me as you continually reveal the foreshadowing of Jesus in the Old Testament scriptures. I know the Holy Spirit is using your program in a profound way among believers and also across traditional church lines. You shall know the truth, and the truth will set you free. We are increasingly today a free church, leading to the unity which is in Christ Jesus." And then he asks for the notes and outlines, which we're going to send to him.
0: Dr. McGee's notes and outlines are available to you. 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In Canada, Box 25325, London, Ontario, N6C, 6B1. Now let's pray as we begin. Heavenly Father, open our eyes to see the grace of Jesus in Matthew and help us live out what we learn. Strengthen our faith and then draw us closer to you. In his precious name we pray. Amen. Now open to Matthew 5 as we go through the Bible with Dr. J. Vernon McGee.
1: We have concluded the so-called Sermon on the Mount, and probably we need to back off and get a perspective of it, because we have said many things that have been rather strange and new to a great many folk today. And a great many people feel that the Sermon on the Mount is the way the church is to live today, that it's given to the church. Actually, if we'll get off and look at the Word of God, God has given three great systems by which he is to govern and to rule mankind. The first one is the Mosaic system, the law. For you know that in the very first of Genesis, that God had to destroy the entire human race because of their violence, and that every thought and imagination of their hearts were evil continually. And because of that condition, a world had departed from God, and he had to judge it. Out of that, he could only get one man and his family. And from that man and his family, God began a movement toward drawing out of the human family a man, and that man would become the father of a people And God would deal with these people, and they would be a witness to him. Actually, he was going to give them a land, and he was going to make them a great nation, numberless. And then he was to make him a blessing to the world. And God, through that, was to reach the world. Now, he gave them a system through Moses called the Mosaic System. And that Mosaic System, at the heart of it, was a great sacrificial system that we are going to see when we go back to the Old Testament in our study and study the book of Exodus. The very heart of it was that burnt altar where sacrifices were made. That altar speaks of the cross of the Lord Jesus Christ. And God never forgave sin apart from a sacrifice that was made. Because you see, the law did not save man. It revealed to man that he was a sinner. And it became a system of condemnation and not a system of salvation at all. And therefore, all constantly, all through the Old Testament, it's pointing to the coming of the Savior, the Lord Jesus Christ. Now, he came and offered himself as a king in order to fulfill the prophecies of the Old Testament, and his nation rejected him. Now, the Gospel of Matthew presents him as king. And I personally think that everything in this gospel that we're studying is to be understood in the light of the fact that he is the king. In the Gospel of Matthew, as we've indicated, he was born a king, and he lived a king, he died a king, he rose again from the dead as a king, and he's coming again to this earth as a king. Now, one of the things that he did when he was here, he was to enunciate a law that was different from the Mosaic law. It is the so-called Sermon on the Mount, Matthew 5, 6, and 7. Excerpts of it are found in the other Gospels, but here it's given in its fullest extent. And I very candidly believe, as you've heard me say, that I think we have the abridged edition, even in Matthew. And I think the evidence of it is this. He took two of the commandments and lifted them to a higher degree than they were ever interpreted in the Old Testament. Now, he said that if you're angry with your brother, you're guilty of murder. Now, there's nothing about that in the Old Testament. And then he says if you so much as look upon a woman to commit adultery, well, you're guilty of it. Well, believe me, friends, that would take care of half the human race today, because there'd be very few men that could say they are not guilty of breaking that. That is, by looking. A woman said to me some time ago, she's a very fine-looking woman and a very wonderful Christian and a very excellent Bible teacher. She's telling about meeting a certain man, and he happened to be a preacher. He says, you know, as he looked at me, I could tell what he was doing. He was undressing me. And she said, I think he tried to rape me during that period. May I say to you, the man never moved an eyelash. He just was sitting watching the woman approach him. I think he was guilty, according to the Sermon on the Mount. Now, the Sermon on the Mount lifts the law to the nth degree. And somebody says, well, isn't that what we're to live by today? No. This is for the kingdom that's coming on the earth. And I think that at that time, you'll have the unabridged edition of the Sermon on the Mount. And it's going to be the law of the kingdom that will be set up in the future. And I believe that there are great principles here. But we have a different system. And you and I today are living in what is called the age of grace, or actually it's the age of the Holy Spirit. Because you see, you and I are living at a time when God saves by grace, not by law, not by keeping a law, not by following a law. We are not saved by anything that we do. Frankly, friends, you're not a Christian until you believe something. And that something is that Christ died for our sins according to the Scripture, and that he was buried and he rose again the third day according to the Scriptures. Now, that's the gospel. That's what saved you. Nothing that you do, you can't lift your little finger for your salvation. Now, after you're saved, God has a way for you to live. And that way for you to live is not the law. It's not the Ten Commandments. Oh, I know, all the great denominations, I was brought up in one of them. I was educated in that denomination. I know what it said. My shorter catechism said that when you get to sanctification and to live for God, they drag in the Ten Commandments. Suppose you did keep all the Ten Commandments, which you don't, but if you did, that wouldn't save you. Because that's not what saves you today. It's faith in the Lord Jesus Christ that saves you. And therefore, the law cannot save you at all. And it's not a way of life either. It's not the Christian way of life. But somebody immediately thinks it means you can break it. Of course it doesn't mean you break it. It doesn't give you freedom to break it. It merely means that we have another way of life that's much higher than that. Well, somebody says, you've just said that the Sermon on the Mount lifts it, the law to the nth degree, so that must be. No, that's not it. Have you ever stopped to think about whether you can keep the Sermon on the Mount? I want to make some very startling statements now. I hope you're ready for them. If you're not, sit down, and I'll make the statements. Number one, may I say to you that the Sermon on the Mount has made more hypocrites in the church today than anything else. I gave you the story of the man. He's a church member, an officer, but he could cuss like the proverbial sailor. And he thought that he was a Christian. And when I turned the light of the Sermon on the Mount on him, I found out all he did was vote for it. He just approved of it. He thought it was a pretty nice document. He didn't keep it. He broke it. Of course he broke it. And he could not live by it. You can't live by it. And it's done something else. You see, it's a veneer of religion that a great many people assume when their heart is not changed. Because you see, the heart of man has to be changed. And so, as a result, in our government today, liberalism is not only in politics, but liberalism in theology has played a great part. And we've talked about the brotherhood of man, the universal fatherhood of God, brotherhood of man. Well, the Lord Jesus contradicts that right here in Matthew. He said of even the religious rulers in his day, he says, you are of your father the devil, and the works of your father you will do. Evidently, there was somebody in that day that couldn't call God their father. The universal fatherhood of God didn't apply then and doesn't apply today. Now, we've attempted to deal with the world today since World War II in a spirit of brotherly love. We're hated by most of the nations of the world today and envied by the rest of them. We've spent literally millions and billions of dollars to buy peace. And we don't have peace in the world today. Why? Well, because, friends, you can't put in the principles in the Sermon on the Mount. They've tried to do it. We've had politicians that have tried to put in these principles. Somebody wants to come back and say, well, aren't they good? Of course they're good, but there's something wrong. What is it that's wrong? It's the heart of man that's wrong today. It's man that is the problem. A listener wrote to me and said to me, says, Dr. McGee, I don't have problems. I am the problem. And that is the difficulty today. There's nothing wrong with the Ten Commandments. God gave them. They reveal his mind, his will. The Sermon on the Mount reveals the mind and will of God. Nothing wrong with that. But there's something radically wrong with man. May I say to you, do you want to hear what the Gospel of Matthew says? And actually, it's the words of the Lord Jesus. Listen to him. He'll tell you where the problem is. He says, but those things which proceed out of the mouth come forth from the heart, and they defile the man. That's Matthew 15, verse 18. Now listen to the next verse, verse 19 of chapter 15 of Matthew. For out of the heart proceed evil thoughts, murders, adulteries, fornications, thefts, false witness, blasphemies. These are the things which defile a man, but to eat with unwashed hands defileth not a man. Now, you can have a religion. You wash your hands and your body, and you can do double somersaults. And you can go through any kind of a ritual or a liturgy. But the heart is the problem. Man has an awful case, a desperate case of heart trouble today, and jogging just won't help him. He needs Jesus, not jogging. And he alone can change. And that's by a miracle known as regeneration. And when God regenerates a man, he even told a very nice, respectable Pharisee by the name of Nicodemus, he told him, he said, ye must be born again. And that thing's been worn out today and misused and abused. It's a marvelous, wonderful truth. It's a miraculous truth. And friends, may I say to you that you and I have to be regenerated because we've got this old nature. When he's talking here about what comes out of the heart, he's not talking about, you know, Joe Doakes' heart, although he is talking about his heart too. And he's not talking about my heart, but he is talking about my heart, and he's talking about your heart, friends. That's the problem today with man. You see, Paul enlarged on that. He said the works of the flesh, and that's over in Galatians 5, and he talked about what comes out of the works of the flesh, adultery, fornication, uncleanness, lasciviousness. Now, we live in the day of situation ethics. We live in a day of gross immorality. We've thrown overboard the so-called Judeo-Christian ethic, and you do as you please. I heard a college professor, PhD, state some time ago on the TV, he says that he was asked, what is right today? He says, anything is right if it makes you feel good. May I say to you, according to that, if it makes you feel good to kill your father and mother, then it's perfectly all right, because it makes you feel good. May I say to you that when the man has restrictions taken off, and God gave the Mosaic law to control the old nature, never did do it. That nation departed from God, and they got far from God. But nevertheless, man was not able to measure up to it. And Paul is constantly saying that in his epistles. Now, how is man to live? Man is to live today not by his effort, because he can't make it. He says, but the fruit of the Spirit is love, joy, peace, long-suffering, gentleness, goodness, faith, meekness, temperance, that is self-control. Against such there is no law. There's no law that can produce these things. It's not in you or me to love naturally. They can talk about sex all they want to, but we're not talking about that. We are talking about a real concern for others and a real love for God and for the Lord Jesus Christ. That does not come naturally. There's a song that goes about doing that which comes naturally. Well, when man does that which comes naturally, you have our contemporary civilization right now that's as lawless and as violent as it can be. And there is a question in the minds of many serious men in high places today whether we can survive as a nation. And we cannot, friends, apart from restoring a control on the old nature of man. Now, how are you going to produce these other things? Well, you can't produce them by your effort. Go back to the Sermon on the Mount. It said, blessed are the poor in spirit, for theirs is the kingdom of heaven. How's that working today? It's just not working. The poor in spirit don't seem to be moving in that direction. It says, blessed are they that mourn, they'll be comforted. And when those people come out of the great tribulation that have mourned, that time of awful trouble, they're going to be comforted. But today, may I say to you, I know many people that are mourning today. They're not being comforted. And it says here, and here is really the one, blessed are the meek, for they shall inherit the earth. Talk to Mr. Breschdell about that. Is he inheriting the world by being meek? Ask the people in Afghanistan today if they came in with meekness. And at the time I'm giving this, they haven't moved into Pakistan, but I wonder what those people are thinking about the meek inheriting the earth. And Ethiopia's already gone down the drain. I have a letter from a missionary there that, I tell you, friends, reveals that the meek are not inheriting the earth. I don't know where we got the idea today, except through a misinterpretation of the Word of God. The meek are going to inherit the earth. But it'll be when a king comes who was the meekest man that ever walked this earth. But he's going to come with great power and glory. And he's going to put down unrighteousness on this earth and establish his kingdom. And when he does, that's going to be the law of the kingdom. But today, how are we to live? By the power of the Spirit, the fruit of the Spirit. That's fruit, not works. Can you love today? Peace? How about peace in your own heart? You have peace with God? Only the Spirit of God can give that to you. And joy, really today. Friend, wherever you are, do you know what it is to have the real joy of the Lord? And then, how about this business of meekness today? The meek going to inherit the earth? You can't be meek. You and I have a proud heart. Every one of us. I've got it. Well, I like people patting me on the back. And don't you tell me you don't like it because you like it too. We are proud. That's the old nature. But the fruit of the Spirit is meekness. And my friend, if there's one thing this poor preacher's labor for in his ministry is just simply this. Oh, God, make me a meek man. Give me humility. Help me to be the kind of a Christian that I ought to be. I can't do it. He wants to do it through us by the Holy Spirit. And friend, this is a new way of living. This is not the Sermon on the Mount. This is not the Ten Commandments. This is not the Mosaic system. This is new. He says he's blessed us with all spiritual blessings in the heavenlies today. It's spiritual blessings today that he's given to us. And now we are to walk today in this world in meekness and lowliness of mind and heart by the power of the Spirit of God. And today, we're to be filled with the Holy Spirit. And that will enable us to live for God. It will produce fruit in our life. It will enable us to serve God. That's the plane we're called to. I hope that you now see the Sermon on the Mount in its true perspective. Now we are ready to come down from the mount where he enunciated the ethic, and he's going to reveal that he also has the dynamics to enforce this law when he comes to rule on this earth. And until next time, may the Lord richly bless you, my beloved.
0: Did it feel like Dr. McGee was speaking right to you? Are you exhausting yourself trying to live up to the Ten Commandments, or maybe the Sermon on the Mount, in your own strength? Well, if you're tired of putting on a veneer of religion that just isn't working, let the Lord Jesus Christ change you from the inside out. You can learn more about what God's great love for you and his free gift of salvation is about by clicking on How to Know God in our app or at ttb.org. Now, if you'd prefer to receive some free resources by mail, then just call us, 1-800-65-BIBLE. Well, we've already seen in Matthew that Jesus presents himself as king, and in the Sermon on the Mount, he lays out the program of his kingdom. Next time, we're going to see that he not only gives the standard, but he has the power to fulfill it. So keep climbing aboard the Bible bus, and why not invite a friend to ride along with you? I'm Steve Schwetz, praying that you'll experience God's great grace, love, and peace as you follow Him today.

0: 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Do you know him yet?
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4: 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I'm David Jay, thanking you for joining us today as we listen, learn, and are challenged by God's Word, the Bible. The men and women who founded this nation weren't just bold, they were anchored. Anchored in the conviction that our rights come from God, not from government. And that foundation is worth knowing. In The American Story, The Beginnings, Tim and David Barton take you back to the documents, the decisions, and the faith that shaped this country from its very first days. 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Now, the Christian walk is full of disciplines, trials, and setbacks, but it's those hard seasons of life that God uses to shape our faith from the inside out. So when we doubt, we're open to one of the most dangerous enemies we face as a believer. You see, every single one of us has wrestled with

0: So, Jack, doubt is something that almost every believer runs into, right, at some point. Yeah. But not everybody's willing to, you know, to say it out loud. You know, I doubt. Mm. Now, you don't ease into this one. You don't.
1: Right.
0: You say doubt ravaged the first 3 years of your Christianity. Tell me about that, will you?
1: Yeah, I was doing pretty fine until I heard the gospel and found out, you know, I heard that God loved me, and that was really hard. That's for the first 3 years of my Christian experience. My internal struggle was, how could God love me? And so doubt ravaged my life. But I'm grateful for it now because God's amazing. He redeems things. It was the power of his word that dispelled the doubt. And I've discovered that's the only answer for doubt.
0: Yeah.
1: Is knowing the word of God. Right. It removes doubt.
0: So you say at one point that you're actually grateful for Thomas.
1: Yeah.
0: Why?
1: Yeah, Thomas, if you find him in the New Testament, he's always the guy that's questioning the situation. He doesn't really, he's not going to give his belief over easily. He says, I'm not going to believe until I'm able to put my finger in the holes of his hands.
0: Right.
1: Speaking of Jesus and the post-resurrection experience. And I love that. I love that. God doesn't make fun of that. He doesn't chastise Thomas for being like that. And, I think it's a beautiful thing. So here's the deal. Doubt is a sin if we don't dispel it. Doubt is more of a temptation. When it hits us, if we don't get the answer from the Bible and we don't get those questions answered, then it becomes sin because it robs from the power of the Word of God in our lives. Beautifully, the Bible answers the doubt with faith.
0: And how can it be cured? How can doubt be cured? You said you had to sure. face it head on, right?
1: Yeah. Romans 10:17 says, faith comes by hearing, hearing by the word of God. And that is exactly, there's no substitute, by the way. That's how doubt is dispelled and dealt with, is by the word of God. More Bible, less doubt. It's a spiritual scientific truth, yeah. If that makes any sense. More Bible, less doubt.
0: And that's the disciplines of doubt. Let's jump into it.
1: Listen, when we're sick, I mean sick, when we're hurting, guess who knocks on the door but doubt? Doubt says things like this. If your God is with you, you know, then where is he right now in all this pain? Oh, if God's with you, how could you get in this car accident? If God is good, then why is this happening to you? You ever hear thoughts like that in your head? If you listen very, very carefully with the right heart, you will hear it this way. So. Where is God now in this situation? Didn't he speak to Eve in the same tone of voice? Come on, Eve. Take a bite. It's amazing. If he can start to plant that seed of doubt in you and you nurse it. Yeah. Yeah, that's right. Where is God? In fact, I just watched a Christian television station that said I should be rich and never sick. And so right now I'm poor and vomiting, and God must have left me. Did you know that's what that doctrine does to people? Because it's from Satan. Destroys people. So they woke him up. We're going to die. We're perishing. I love his answer. Why are you so fearful? Oh, you have little faith? What are you guys doubting for? Then he arose, rebuked the winds and the sea, and there was a great calm. And they all, by the way, keep reading, it's very cool. They all freaked out. This is the hand of God. Of course. Our spirituality, my friend, listen, doubt will rob us of this. We don't see God in stuff. When we don't see God in our situation 24/7, this is the greatest manifestation and proof of our doubt is complaining. There's nothing worse. I don't know why. I can't believe. This is ridiculous. How come?

0: every one of those human-based carnal responses that come from us are literally challenging the very authority and the ability of God. You guys know that I grew up, I stuttered so bad, and my dad would say, I can say this now, he's in heaven, he accepted the Lord, he can't hear a word I'm saying right now, so this is fine. But I'd be just this little thing stuttering all over myself, and he would say, what's the matter with you? Spit it out! Come on! Everybody else can talk normal! Okay. Parents, that does not work. I've seen beautiful parents who understand when their kids sometimes, you know, I did it until I was about 23 years old, but I've seen some little kids just have a little phase, like our kids had a little, you know, 6-month phase of that. And when you know what that's like, you just get down and you go, okay, take a deep breath, slow down. You can do this. You can do this. What is it you're trying to say? Nice and slow. Yep. Okay. Sure. That's how God is with us. Amen. When we get all knotted up and all excited, if we are in doubt, stuff will come out that in an hour later we will regret ever having said. Can you imagine these awesome disciples? Men of God were the disciples. Gosh, can you sign my Bible? Is this Peter? Peter, can you sign my Bible? You're a disciple. Yes. Can you imagine? These were the disciples, you guys. And they're saying, we're going to die. Right? We're just like that. We lose our spiritual reality. We're Christians. God saved us. How can we dare trust him with eternity when we can't trust him for the moment? The boat is sinking. But praise the Lord, we're going to live in heaven forever. How can you believe him for that when you don't believe him for this? The truth is, you don't know. Because you haven't faced that yet. But I'm losing my car. Maybe you need to. Did you see the price of gas today? Let it go. Just let it go. Get a bicycle, man. But eternity? Oh, yeah, no problem. Listen, you're not on your deathbed yet. And that's where the big test is. Spiritual reality matters. Because doubt destroys our hopes. Doubt destroys our hope. I'll throw the S in there, hopes. David says in Psalm 42, why are you so cast down, O my soul? Hope in God, he says. You're so disquieted within me. What an amazing man David was. He just, what a great thing. You guys mark this down. You ever get bummed out about stuff? Why are you, you can almost see David move his robe. He looks inside his chest and he goes, why are you so down? Why are you so disquieted within me, soul? Right? He's talking to his heart. What's wrong with you? Heart, you're sick with doubt and fear. Look what he says. Hope in God. He's preaching to himself. My friends, listen, grab your Bible and preach it to yourself. Well, I don't know. Then just stay where you're at. Just keep sinking with the boat. Go down. Don't whine to us about it. If you want to sink, sink. Just go sink over there. Right? Come on, you know. And also this, mark it down, because doubt kills our future. Think about it. It kills our future. And I'll throw this in. It kills our future by robbing us of the immediate now. You just get blinded by the doubt and by the fear, because where doubt is, fear comes in, and your future's robbed, because the moment that you're living in right now, you can't plan, you can't have vision, you can't have passion for the future. You look at your kids, I know the world's crazy, but guess what? I've read my Bible. So what if we get a tsunami? Well, so what if we get a tsunami? What are you going to do about it? Well, I don't, that really worries me. Worry is a manifestation of doubt. Doubt can kill. Because doubt kills our future. Doubt kills by crippling. Okay, I need to warn you right now. We're going to show you something that's going to, if you have any young kids in here, you might want to have them cover their eyes. Scared me to death. I want you to see something here in a moment. Doubt kills us by crippling. This is a tremendous story in nature. I don't like it. But it's real. And before you see this, I want you to think. Doubt cripples the moment that we're living in. Listen, are you listening?
1: Yes.
0: Doubt just moves to the next day. It just waits for the calendar to click over. And it's there again if you don't kill it. Because it will kill you. And you know what it does? It just systematically continues to bite on you. Till you're dead. Until you have no faith left anymore. A man comes to you at the office and he says, "You're the most beautiful woman I've ever seen. I'm married. I'm sorry, forget I ever said it." And he walks away. Just walks away. Guess what? Is there some damage done? Huge damage done. Every time she sees him, guess what she sees or hears in her ears? When she says, "You know what? I wish my husband worked hard like you do." A man is a sucker for that. Every time he sees her at the drinking fountain, it's, "She respects me." One little bite at a time will kill. All right, you guys want to roll this? Cover your little kid's eyes maybe, or your own.
2: There's a remote part of Asia where prehistoric monsters still rule. These ferocious predators are so powerful they kill creatures 10 times their size. Maybe the buffalo senses it's being watched.

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0: The buffalo escapes, but the dragon's job is done. It needs just one bite to kill.
1: We stopped it because you don't need to see the rest. That's pretty good, huh? No, listen, you need to see that. Because that's exactly what doubt does to us. I'll tell you the rest of the story. One bite, and then it walks away. And then, at a space that varies, 100 yards to 200 yards, it follows the buffalo for 3 days. Why? Because by the time the third day comes around, the buffalo is so enraged with a fever that it goes mad. Why? Because the one bite was so infectious that it contaminates the bloodstream of the animal. And it goes mad because of an internal infection from an external bite. And while it is alive, it is eaten because it is disabled by the fever and by the disease, by the sickness, by the infection. One bite. Doubt will do that. Christian, from this night on, you need to look at doubt like that Komodo dragon. God shows us pictures sometimes in nature. And when I saw that, it came into my mind, that's exactly how doubt has affected my life over my 34 years of being a Christian. One little thing about this. Or maybe God loves all of you, but not me. Maybe God will forgive you, but not me. Maybe Jesus died for your sins, but not all of mine. One bite left unattended, it will destroy your life. Be careful what you hear. Be careful who you hear it from. And then we end with this. Doubt must be overcome. Yes, it must be overcome, and it can be overcome because faith pushes doubt away. Faith in God. Why do you think we spend an hour Wednesday, an hour on Sunday in the Bible? There is no greater weapon against doubt than this book. The Bible tells us in Romans 10:17, faith comes by hearing and hearing by the word of God. More Bible, Bible. A man said here at this church, my wife, all she does is read her Bible. The church is brainwashing my wife. All she wants to do is study the Bible. Excuse me. Her brain's getting washed by the Bible from all the filth that this world invades us with every bite. But somebody who is sick and infected can't see that. Faith comes by hearing, and hearing by the word of God. Faith pushes doubt away. Can I ask you this question? I just wrote that in my notes. Can I ask you I'm going to ask it to you anyway. And I mean this right now. It's very personal. But what are you doing on a daily basis then to push doubt away? I want to challenge all of you. I'm not joking. I would love for you to join me in spirit. It's impossible in the flesh. Every morning at 4 a.m., I'd like you to join me for the rest of this year, for starters. I have the high honor and privilege of being able to stay with Jesus or hang with Jesus from 4 to 8 every morning. And I'm asking you, you can't do that. I know you got to get on the freeway and you got to hit the road. And even tomorrow, I've got to get to L.A. Very early in the morning. I understand that. There are exceptions. But I tell you what, even if you have to leave your house at 6 o'clock, meet me in spirit starting tomorrow at 4 a.m. So for what? This is how you slay faith. I mean, you slay doubt with faith. You get into the word of God. Here's our homework. Tomorrow, starting tomorrow, wherever your scriptural reading is, like this morning, we were in that chronological Bible and we're in Deuteronomy chapter, was it 9 through 11? Was that beautiful or what? And so listen, I got done reading that and that was my prayer to, oh God, you're good. God, you're amazing. Your promises are wild, God. They're fantastic. Whatever you're reading, if it's John's gospel, I don't care where you're reading in the Bible. Tomorrow, pray it. Read your portion. If it's five chapters, if it's five verses, if it's a verse, starting tomorrow. You say, do you understand what you're talking about, Jack? 4 a.m.? Listen, you got to get up. You got to get up before the drywaller gets up. You got to get up before the plumber gets up. You got to get up before the school teacher gets up. You got to get up before the pastor gets up. You want to know why? Those are things we do. That's not what we are. That's not who we are. If people have to get up early to go do their vocation and trade, How much more should we get up to be in love with our God? And I want to issue this challenge to you. You meet me tomorrow at 4 o'clock for the rest of the year. You say, Jack, I have to go to bed at 8 o'clock. I understand that too. But let God do that. I humbly issue that challenge and watch what happens to your walk within 24 hours. Watch what happens to your walk within 24 hours. He will not leave you alone. And then I'll just end with this. We're out of time because faith puts doubt to death. You read the word of God. You worship like you were tonight. Faith things. Please hear me and I'll be done. I mean it. Things of faith will absolutely transform your life. Listen to me. Stop being a spectator in Christianity. Stop it now. You're dying. You've been bitten. And you don't even know it. You think you escaped. And you're sick. You do religious things by coming to church, but nothing comes out of it. And really what's happening with every bit of Bible knowledge you're getting, without putting it into practice, you're actually worse off. And I'm asking you, if you can't do it here, do it some other church, but get your faith in action and watch doubt be slain. Because I am so grateful for the Lord challenging Lisa and I to step out in a home Bible study. We had 1,000 reasons why we shouldn't, why we couldn't. And God began to do things that we are still in amazement of. And I pray for you that you are not content to watch the Christian life go by, but to say, you know what? Sink or swim, man, I'm getting in that boat. If Jesus is in that boat, I'm in that boat. Amen. I am not going to be in somebody else's boat or on the shore. If Jesus is in the boat, I'm going to be in that boat. So I'll meet you tomorrow on the boat, 4 a.m. Okay, Father, we ask you in Jesus' name that we would so make a commitment tonight, Lord God, to pursue you with all of our hearts. And Lord, I'm already excited about how you do what you do, because we're going to get up tomorrow. We're going to sense it. We're going to know in our spirit. There's a bunch of others with us, and there's just that thing that goes on, that amazing koinonia, fellowship, knowing that there's brothers and sisters together. And the whole day tomorrow will be different. And this is the great thing. No matter what happens, you're in it. And the whole attitude, our whole life will be different, because doubt will be conquered by faith. And faith comes by hearing the word of God. Thank you, Father God. In Jesus' name, and all God's people said, amen.
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1: It breaks long, loving relationships and unions. It snatches people away from us. But one day, death will be swallowed up in victory. Death will be destroyed.
2: Welcome to Grace to You with John MacArthur here on Faith Talk 99.5. When someone dies, you often hear that the person is at peace or that he's gone to a better place. Well, I think we can all understand wanting to soften the harshness of death, but you don't help people, in fact, you do great harm, if you avoid talking about the eternal implications of death. The question is, are you prepared for what John MacArthur called man's greatest enemy? Are you ready for death and what comes after? Bring those questions to John's study today titled, The End is Not the End. And now with the lesson, here's John.
1: Skeptics, both ancient and modern, have argued against the truth of resurrection, scoffing at the idea that the body which disintegrates in the grave or which is virtually destroyed in a fire or the bottom of the sea or in some other way could ever rise from the dead. So Paul writes this chapter, this massively important chapter of 58 verses, to help us understand the resurrection. Now there are four lines to follow here. There is first the great transformation, then the great triumph, then the great thanksgiving, and then the great therefore. That's just a way that we can break it down so that we can access with some level of understanding its wonderful truths. So let's begin with the great transformation that takes place in resurrection. And its first mention of this promise there is in John 14, where our Lord says, I'm coming to get you. Now, we don't know much more than that until we get to 1 Corinthians and find out that in getting us, he has to transform us. And then we find out in the passage in 1 Thessalonians, which explains the rapture, that when he comes to get us, the people who are dead are going to be transformed first and the rest of us gathered with them and changed on the way up. Then Paul in verse 54 speaks of the great triumph. That is a triumphant moment. I don't have to ask you what your biggest problem is. It's you. Right? All your problems are you. Your sin problems, your mental problems, your emotional problems, your physical problems, they're all you. I know you think people bring out the worst in you sometimes, but it's still you. Your problem is you. You know, we've met the enemy and the enemy is us. And you can't fix you completely. But one day the Lord will, and it will be triumphant. That's verse 54. When this perishable will have put on the imperishable, when you change this tent, this garment of your flesh and blood, and put on the imperishable new body of resurrection, when this mortal will have put on immortality, then will come about the saying that is written, death is swallowed up in victory. That is the great triumph. The triumph over death. Now you do know, don't you, that death is a process. When you were born into the world, you started dying. We have reason to hate death. We have reason to fear death because it's unwelcome. It breaks long, loving relationships and unions. It removes those that are greatly needed. It pounces on the most blushing baby cheeks and the most deeply wrinkled faces. It snatches people away from us. There's little reason for us to question that death is an enemy. It is an enemy. But one day death will be swallowed up in victory. In that day, when is that? But when this perishable, what do you mean when? When? At the resurrection. At the resurrection, death will be conquered. Death will be destroyed. By the way, that statement, death is swallowed up in victory, is a quote from Isaiah 25:8. The Hebrew literally says, He will swallow up death forever. Swallow is a dramatic verb, isn't it? You swallow something and it disappears. Death is not merely weakened. It is gone. It is destroyed so that it cannot do any further harm. The destruction of death is total. All of its short-lived and apparent victories are undone for God's children. What looks like a victory for death and a defeat for us when our bodies die and decay is utterly reversed. And death dies in the resurrection. Our bodies live again in absolute, triumphant, eternal beauty and victory. In fact, this causes the writer of Scripture to taunt death. Verse 55. O death, where is your victory? O death, where is your sting? And that is taken from Hosea 13:14, also from the Old Testament. Death is addressed in the figure of an animal or an insect that has some kind of poisonous sting that kills. Sting is kentron, refers to bees, and also refers to the poisonous bite of snakes. At the time of resurrection, death's sting is gone. Really, death's sting was sentenced to death at Calvary. You might say that death put its stinger into Christ and has been staggering ever since in the throes of death. Paul sees death forever conquered and sings this song of triumph. It is just an amazing and wonderful reality. O death, where is your victory? You have none. O death, where is your sting? Then he interprets verse 55 and verse 56. The sting of death is sin, and the power of sin is the law. It's not death itself that kills. Death has no power unless there is unforgiven sin. Then death is deadly. Death has no sting for the believer because there's no unforgiven sin. It's all under the blood. It's all paid for. It's all forgiven. It's all removed. It's all atoned for. The power of sin is the law. If you break the law of God, you have sinned. And if you remain in that condition as an unforgiven lawbreaker, death has terminal power. But if all your sins are forgiven in Christ, then death has no power. And you can taunt death. Death really is like a welcome friend. Paul says, for to me, to live is Christ, and to die is what? There's no sting. Far better to depart and be with Christ. Satan is a toothless lion, and death is a stingless bee. Now that leads Paul from the great transformation to the great triumph to the great thanksgiving in verse 57. But thanks be to God who gives us the victory through our Lord Jesus Christ. For this triumphant approach to death, for this great promise of resurrection, who do we have to thank? The Lord. It's the work of Christ that satisfies the law's claims. It's the work of Christ that paid the price for our sin. Christ bore the curse for us. The sting of death for the Christian, gone. Christ has taken that sting for us. And death is now a welcome friend. Death is disarmed. Death is defanged. Death just takes us into the presence of Christ. Death for us has been destroyed. So the great transformation, the great triumph leads to the great thanksgiving. Thanks be to God who gives us the victory through our Lord Jesus Christ. In other words, it's being in Him that allows us to triumph over death. And then let me just close with a vital concluding point. I'll call it the great therefore. Therefore, isn't that fascinating? 57 verses of doctrine and one verse of application. You think doctrine's important? Yeah. 57-1. Therefore, my beloved brethren, be steadfast, immovable, always abounding in the work of the Lord, knowing that your toil is not in vain in the Lord. What a great statement. Don't be moved around by your emotions. Don't be volatile in your fears and doubts. Don't be erratic and scatterbrained, easily discouraged. My beloved brethren, you will rise from the dead. That is the promise of God. This is a full and loving appeal that really asks two things of us. Be steadfast and immovable. What that means is stand for truth. Steadfast is an adjective, means sitting. It is the idea of being settled, seated, fixed, firm, solid, settled down. Get a hold of your emotions. Be settled. You're going to rise from the dead. He exhorts us to firm up our convictions. Not wavering on this issue like the Corinthians were, but being immovable. That is a really interesting word, immovable. It's a compound word in the English as it is in the Greek original, but it comes from a verb, kanein, which means to set something in motion or to shift. There is an English word that comes from it, and that is the word cinema. Cinema is the English derivation of kinos, which is the German word for motion pictures. And motion pictures are just that. They are movements. When something is in motion, it is cinema. Stop moving. Paul says, don't be in motion doctrinally. Be settled. Be steadfast. Be firm. Immovable. Do not, Hebrews 13:9 says, be carried away by varied and strange teaching. We have things like that enjoined upon us all through Scripture. Don't be like children, Ephesians 4, tossed to and fro, carried about by every wind of doctrine. Settle down. on the rock-solid reality of the promise of the resurrection. Unwavering. All right, that's the doctrinal part of it. Second, go to work. Always abounding in the work of the Lord. Always abounding in the work of the Lord, because you know your toil is not in vain in the Lord. You're going to be raised to glory and rewarded for your work. Don't just dabble at it. It's a wonderful thing to be exhausted by abounding in the work of the Lord. Let me tell you something. The practical result of sound doctrine is commitment to hard work in the kingdom, because that's where your doctrine takes you. And it isn't that you do it in a nominal way, but you abound at it, and you abound at it always. Perisuo is the word. Literally means overdoing it. More than expected, more than enough. Now look, if there's no resurrection, forget it. Let's all retire. If we're just going to get lost in nothingness, forget it. But there is a resurrection, and we're going to be with our Lord forever. And heaven is going to be filled with the people that other believers were used to reach. There is a resurrection. So, be steadfast, immovable in the theology of the resurrection, and then always overdo it in the work of the Lord. Work is ergon. That's exactly what it means. Work. Work. Because such work is not in vain. It's not for nothing. It's for the Lord. And we're going to spend forever with Him. Can't come back and redo this. Can't say, you know, Lord, I worked for you a little while. It's really, really good. And I just got busy. Or, Lord, I did it till I was 62. You know, then it's time to retire. The last 18 years of my life, I rested. Really? Can't come back. No, that wouldn't be the attitude of somebody who understood the great therefore here. Certainly wasn't the attitude of Paul or Epaphroditus. Remember him? Philippians 2. Epaphroditus, my brother, fellow worker, fellow soldier. He was longing for you all, was distressed because you heard that he was sick. He was sick to the point of death, but God had mercy on him, not on him only, but also on me, so that I would not have sorrow upon sorrow. He was sick to the point of death, ministering relentlessly. Sick to the point of death. How do you know that? Verse 30, he came close to death for the work of Christ, risking his life to complete what was deficient in your service to me. An ideal situation just to wear yourself out in service. And then grab the promise of Revelation 22:12. Behold, I come quickly, and my reward is with me to give to every man that reward based on our work. Stand firm on the resurrection. Work hard. So look, when we talk about the resurrection, we're talking about a truth that has powerful implications for our life. And that's verse 58. You got to circle verse 58 or do whatever you do in your Bible. Underline it. What the resurrection promise of God, this incredibly gracious, marvelous, incomprehensible promise that we're going to be raised like Christ and have a resurrection body like His, as we saw in our earlier study. that the Lord is giving us that forever. And consequently, what he's asking of us is in this little veil of tears that vanishes and disappears like a vapor, in the few years that we have, let's get settled down, not wavering, not moving around, not vacillating in our convictions, and at all times overdoing it in the work of the Lord, because our labor in His name is not in vain.
3: You're listening to Grace to You, the Bible teaching ministry of John MacArthur. John's current study is titled, The End is Not the End. Now, friend, you've probably heard the Bible verse that says, precious in the sight of the Lord is the death of his godly ones. And, of course, it doesn't feel precious to lose a loved one. So I asked John to give some advice to someone at the bedside of a dying Christian or a family member or friend with days or maybe hours left in this life. Here's what John said.
1: Well, you have to remember what that verse says. Precious in the sight of the Lord is the death of his saints. Why it's precious to him is because he longs to have his beloved people in his presence. You have to look at it from the divine side. God loves his own children. God is love. God loves us. That's why he sent his son. God loves us. That's why he regenerated us. That he loves us. That's why he justified us. He loves us. That's why he adopted us as sons. So from God's perspective, he longs to have us in his presence. That is just an amazing thing to think about. God saving sinners is not some concession. He's not saying, well, I don't like you. I'm upset with you. I'm mad at you. But yeah, okay, I'll give in and save you. No, he loves his own. He loves his own. This is over and over and over again stated in Scripture. And he will love us forever. He will love us forever. He will lavish us with love forever. So from his viewpoint, it is precious when he can take us out of this world with all of our struggles and all of our pain. If you can imagine that you're a loving father and somehow you could take the child that you love out of all pain, all suffering, all threats, all dangers, and bring him to the safety of your side, you would want, that would be precious to you if you could do that.
4: Yeah, it would.
1: Well, that's God. He looks at us with such love that it's a precious reality for him to be able to rescue us. Now, that is the heart of salvation. That is the heart of the gospel. God wants lovingly to rescue sinners from sin and death and hell. And to say that at the deathbed of a dying believer is, God wants you. You're leaving us. We hate to see you go, but he wants you. He loves you. He wants you in his presence. What greater comfort is that? That's true of every believer.
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7: 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Lincoln's Morrill Act reminds us that America can support education without surrendering education to Washington. Why did it matter? 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Proverbs honors the one who works his land. Paul warns against idleness and calls believers to earn their bread. Why does that still matter today? Because education should form capable people under God, not dependent subjects under bureaucracy.
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0: Welcome to Truth for Life, where today we begin a study of the apocalyptic visions found in the Old Testament book of Daniel. Since biblical prophecy can be confusing and difficult to understand, Alistair Begg prepares us for our study by first taking a broad view of Daniel's dream and pointing out what God makes absolutely clear.
1: Daniel chapter 7. In the first year of Belshazzar, king of Babylon, Daniel saw a dream and visions of his head as he lay in his bed. Then he wrote down the dream and told the sum of the matter. Daniel declared, "I saw in my vision by night, and behold, the four winds of heaven were stirring up the great sea, and four great beasts came up out of the sea, different from one another. The first was like a lion and had eagle's wings. Then, as I looked, its wings were plucked off, and it was lifted up from the ground and made to stand on 2 feet like a man, and the mind of a man was given to it. And behold, another beast, a second one, like a bear, it was raised up on one side. It had 3 ribs in its mouth between its teeth, and it was told, 'Arise, devour much flesh.' After this, I looked, and behold, another like a leopard with 4 wings of a bird on its back. And the beast had 4 heads, and dominion was given to it. After this, I saw in the night visions, and behold, a 4th beast, terrifying and dreadful and exceedingly strong. It had great iron teeth. It devoured and broke in pieces and stamped what was left with its feet. It was different from all the beasts that were before it, and it had 10 horns. I considered the horns, and behold, there came up among them another horn, a little one, before which 3 of the

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2: Peoples, nations, and languages should serve him. His dominion is an everlasting dominion which shall not pass away, and his kingdom one that shall not be destroyed. As for me, Daniel, my spirit within me was anxious, and the visions of my head alarmed me. Amen. I received a telephone call from a fledgling pastor, a young man this week, and he asked me, how do you decide what to preach about on any given Sunday? It's not an unusual question. It's asked quite often. I remember asking it myself. And so in response, I answered by extolling the virtues of the skiots. It stands for the systematic, consecutive exposition of the Scriptures. By setting forward the text of Scripture, saying to one another, now you are sensible people, you must examine the Scriptures to see if these things are so. In other words, that is the starting point. Rather than the starting point being the preacher's idea or notion or preferred subject, which then becomes the occasion of looking for a passage of Scripture that will enable the individual to set forward the idea. There's nothing essentially wrong in that. It's just the pattern that we have chosen not to employ. Now, there are distinct benefits in this, and I thought this morning is as good a morning just to remind us of them. At three immediate and obvious benefits of systematically, consecutively expounding the Scriptures are as follows. Number one, to do so demands that the preacher himself becomes a student of the Word of God. He can't just keep going over the same old stuff. It's like he can't be like a bad lecturer in the university where he has one book of notes that he put together in 1957 and he hasn't deviated from them for the last 100 years. He's just been going at them again and again. You can't do that if you're working your way systematically through the Bible. Secondly, it enables the congregation to learn the Bible in the most obvious and natural way. I think you would find that important, that the way we learn the Bible is the way the Bible is provided for us. It has sentences, it has verbs, nouns, adjectives, pronouns, and so on, prepositions. And so we read the Bible as it has been given to us. And thirdly, not only because it demands that the preacher is a student, that the congregation is enabled to understand the Bible in its obvious and natural sense, but thirdly, it prevents the preacher from avoiding difficult passages. And here we are at Daniel chapter 7. In other words, to your own self be true. I suppose I could have just stopped at the end of 6, but somehow or another I decided that showed no courage whatsoever. And so here we are. It's not easy, is it? I only read half the chapter. If you've read ahead, it doesn't really get much easier. We have weird creatures, mysterious symbols, perplexing images, enigmatic numbers and phrases. It's really quite daunting. As a result of that, you will find, if you do even a little research, that it is the occasion of great debate among scholars. Theological scholars debate just about everything in the second half of Daniel. As a result of that, many have decided to vacate the notion of studying Daniel at all and have headed for the hills. And those who regard themselves as what we might refer to as theological sleuths have found in chapters 7 to 12 a very happy hunting ground. And some of you fit that category. Just be honest about it. And that will be fine. You fancy yourself as a kind of Sherlock Holmes of the Bible, always managing to unearth secret and hidden mysteries, which you use as intriguing fodder for talking to all of your friends. They look at you in a way.

0: with a glazed eye, wondering where in the world did you get this from? Ah, you said, I am a theological sleuth, and this is how you come to this. Well, let me suggest to you that if ever there was a place, if ever there is a place for applying the maxim, the main things are the plain things and the plain things are the main things, then it is when you come to the apocalyptic passages in Daniel and also in the book of Revelation. In the Westminster Confession of Faith, in its opening section on Scripture, it makes very clearly the point that not all things in Scripture are equally plain in themselves or equally clear to all. And Chad Van Dixhorn, in the wonderful book that he's done recently on the Confession of Faith, picks up on that, and he makes these statements. We cannot fail to notice that we all read the Bible at different levels. And so, as the Confession puts it, the Scripture is not alike clear unto all. Some Christians understand the Bible better than other Christians. We are not all teachers, and we are not all seasoned saints. In fact, some people have just entered the Bible for the first time. Some things they have seen, but do not yet understand. There are many doors which they have not yet entered, and many corners they have yet to explore. That may describe you this morning. You've recently professed faith in Jesus Christ. The Bible is an unfamiliar book to you, and you are just beginning the adventure. Given, he goes on, that certain portions of the Bible are demanding, especially for some people, it is important to be humble as we approach the Bible and listen to those who teach it. We mustn't reject an interpretation of the Bible because it is challenging to understand, either for us or for everyone. On the contrary, we should remember that this is God's revelation of Himself, and we should not expect that everything revealed about the triune God will be easy for humans to grasp. And then he concludes with this wonderful sentence, mapping the high points of the Bible is tiring work. Mapping the high points of the Bible is tiring work. So I hope that I won't tire you now, but I do want you to know that I have been engaged in tiring work, because it is tiring. Now, with that said, you're saying to yourself, well, you're obviously stalling for time. You haven't really done as much tiring work as you're suggesting to us, and so you're hoping that the clock will run out before you even begin. Well, no. The reason, you know, when you play golf, it is possible, but every so often someone will say to you, do you want to hit balls before you begin? And the person says, no, I don't need to hit balls. I just step up. I just get out of the car, walk up to the first tee, and hit it. And yes, and then you spend a long time in the woods looking for it. It would have been a good idea if you had actually prepared for it. So this is preparation. That's why I'm explaining about exposition. That's why I'm doing what I'm doing. Because if we start from the wrong place in this apocalyptic section, within 100 yards, we will all be completely lost in the trees. In fact, this is one of the areas of the Bible in which it is possible to be unable to see the wood for the trees. And therefore, we have to be very, very careful. I think the heading for our study should simply be getting the picture, getting the picture. And if we're going to do so, it's important that we realize that there is a distinction between the first six chapters and the last six chapters. There's a distinction in the literature that is actually used, the form of writing, the genre. Those of you who are into art know that often the word genre is used in relationship to art. It's the genre of modern art or post-impressionist art. It's the form of it. It's the style of it. And the style changes here between 6 and 7. And it is apocalyptic literature. And the first six chapters are written in the form of stories in each of the chapters as we've seen them. That's why it has been relatively easy to move swiftly through them and get the big picture, get the story as it is conveyed. Most of the first six chapters are recorded in the third person. They are reported as having taken place. Now you will notice as we go into the second half of the book, after the first verse, it immediately goes into the first person. Daniel declared, I saw in my vision by night. So it moves from the third person into the first person. And it is no longer a story form, but it is the reportage of dreams and of visions and of that which captured his mind in his bed, on his bed, in the darkness of the night. Now, apocalyptic literature is, if you like, kind of literary. It is a literary shock treatment. It is, if you like, a genre that is to be used in emergency. It is employed in the Bible when, if you like, the drama of the thing is so perplexing and so overwhelming that it cannot be encapsulated by the normal mechanisms of addressing the difficulties of life. So, for example, how do you describe the indescribable of all that is going to happen when the end of the ages is brought to consummation? Well, there's no. How could you use language? If the language that was employed for the initial readers, if it was written in exactly their way, would not make any sense to us 2 centuries later on. Or if we were to write about these things from the perspective of the 21st century, then those who were in the first century would not have the mechanisms or the language to be able to understand it. God knows that. And so he employs apocalyptic language in order to express, if you like, that which falls before the normal boundaries of our use of language. Now, for most people, let's change. For many people, their view of apocalyptic material in the Bible, here in the balance of Daniel and in Revelation, is almost, they press a button in their heads which immediately says to them, what we're supposed to find here is God charting out his plan for the future in a really hard way to understand, so that future generations can draw up calendars and understand. But if you think about that for a minute, it doesn't make sense. If God wanted Daniel to know what was going to happen in the future, why make it so jolly complicated? Why not just say what you mean and mean what you say? Well, because he was not simply seeking to provide material to chart the future for subsequent generations to say, aha, but he was actually making clear that, contrary to appearances, that in the midst of these indescribable realities, God is on the throne, God is sovereign, and the future is securely in his hands. You say, well, that's what the first 6 chapters were about. Exactly. And the second 6 are about the same thing. It is the perspective that changes. They are no longer being told in terms of the historical unfolding drama of the subsequent kingdoms that were represented for the exiles who'd been taken away, Daniel and his friends and all their colleagues. But now it is being provided in this amazing dimension, so that as a result of that, Bible scholars will differ in their interpretation. Christians may deviate from course in relationship to their understanding of it, and so on. And most of us, I think, will be helped by reading it to our children and our grandchildren and allowing them to tell us what it means. You say, you've now officially lost your mind. No, I haven't. I haven't. Our children and our grandchildren live in a visual world. They live in the world of video games. They process information. They see it visually, and they're making deductions all the time. What is that big monster doing? Why did that big monster go away and another big monster came? Where did that big horn come from? Did you see what the little horn did? The little horn ate three horns. The little horn was smaller than all the other horns. It popped out. Apparently this, the little horn talks. Have you ever seen a talking horn? And before you know where they are, they're actually beginning to piece it together. And they've gone through the whole chapter and they've begun to say, I think I get this. And you said, you do? Tell our pastor, because he doesn't get it. Actually, Chesterton, in one of his children's books, actually says essentially the same thing. He says, you know, apply your minds as adults, but do not lose your sense of childish apprehension. Because in the drama and in the pictures, in fact, I think it is, he goes on to say, don't trust anything that can't be conveyed in pictures. In other words, if you can't draw it out and it makes sense, you might be careful as to the language. Now, Daniel doesn't find this intriguing. He finds it terrifying. We should learn from that. He doesn't experience this and then describe all of the intrigue attached to it. No, he tells us that this experience was a terrifying experience. He mentions it in the middle of the chapter around verse 15. He comes back to it at the end of the chapter. This is the sum of the matter, he says. This is the end of the matter. My thoughts greatly alarmed me. My color changed, but I kept the matter in my heart. Just as I read that, it makes me think of Mary, doesn't it? In the drama, the Holy Spirit will come upon you and overshadow you, and the child that will be born of you will be called the Son of God, and he will have a throne that is greater than any throne, and his kingdom will be to the end of the earth. And Mary was greatly troubled, and she pondered all these things in her heart. Lesson. What we receive here in these beasts and in the insight into the throne room of heaven is an indication of the awful conflict which exists in the world beneath and behind the unfolding drama of history. The conflict that is at the heart of the human condition. That's why we often say that it is impossible to truly understand history without biblical history, without reading your Bible. Because the Bible says what you're seeing here on the face level of the news right now is to be understood in light of that which lies at the very heart of humanity, in the ferocious anti-God movement and in the ultimate triumph of God, who is sovereignly ruling over these events. If you read later on in the chapter, and I stopped halfway through, and it just occurred to me this morning that one of the indications of this great anti-God move is that the individual, this fourth beast who speaks against God, he actually shall think to change the times and change the law. You think he's going to change the times and change the law? That when man opposes God, he opposes him on every front. I'll decide what time it is. I'll decide this. I'll decide that. It's at the very heart here of Daniel chapter 7. Now, the distinction between them and the connection between them. The connection between 6 and 7 should be very obvious to us, because you will notice that it begins in the first year of Belshazzar, king of Babylon. In other words, chapter 7, the events of chapter 7 took place during the reign of Belshazzar. Therefore, what Daniel experienced in his bed on the night happened before the events recorded in chapter 5. There is another connection, which will not be immediately obvious to us, which is by way of the writing itself. Daniel starts in Hebrew, moves immediately into Aramaic. The Aramaic section does not end at chapter 6. It ends at the end of chapter 7. And then it reverts to Hebrew again for the balance of the book. And the indication would seem to be that the cohesive element of what is taking place is such that chapter 7 stands, if you like Mount Everest rising as a peak over all of the affairs that are described in the book. In other words, it is a summit, and it is tiring work climbing the summits of the biblical record.
1: 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We'll hear more about Daniel's vision tomorrow. As Alistair mentioned, we don't skip over the difficult parts of the Bible on Truth for Life. 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And to better understand the one we follow as Christians, we are recommending a couple of helpful books today written by Puritan author John Flavel. Both of these books focus on the glory of Christ and his incredible gift of salvation. The first book is titled Christ and His Threefold Office. 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The second book is titled Christ Humbled Yet Exalted. 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I'm Bob Lapine. Thanks for studying God's Word with us. Tomorrow, we'll hear warnings and encouragement as we consider the interpretation of Daniel's prophetic dream. The Bible teaching of Alistair Begg is furnished by Truth for Life, where the learning is for living.
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11: You say, well, this would be very helpful, Pastor Scudder, if you would just tell us when that will be. When is Jesus coming back? We don't know when that time is.
12: Welcome to In Grace with Jim Scudder, the senior pastor of Quentin Road Baptist Church in suburban Chicago. He is the author of Why Life Hurts, Healing Hurt, and co-author of Evangelism Made Simple.
13: Hi, this is Jim Scudder, and today we're going to talk about the end times in our series, Armageddon's Dawn. Today we're going to be discussing how to study prophecy. A lot of people don't really understand Revelation or even Daniel. Those are two prophecy-heavy books, but I really think it's not as hard as some people think. And today and tomorrow, we're going to give you a few tips on how to understand the book of Revelation and also how to understand Bible prophecy. Very often, the interpretation for whatever the image is that the Bible's describing is right within the context of that image. And so that and a few other tips, I think, will really make a difference and help you understand how to study Bible prophecy. By the way, throughout this series, a prophecy chart would probably be helpful for you to refer to. We actually have one. It's called the Armageddon's Dawn Prophecy Chart, and it's free on our website, ingraceradio.com, ingraceradio.com, or you can call 1-800-78-GRACE, 1-800-78-GRACE. 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We're going to be there in February on our In Grace Solidarity Tour. We're going to have tons of opportunities to not only see the land and have a wonderful spiritual experience, but more important than that, we're going to be able to bless Israel while we're there. 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
11: There's a tremendous cataclysm that is predicted to fall upon this planet. And if you know me and you know Dad and you know our ministry, we've never been prone to exaggerate, to over-sensationalize. We've really been careful to stay within the confines of Scripture. But when you just read through the book of Revelation, you don't have to exaggerate. It's there. It is incredible. It is terrible, the things that God is predicting will come in the future on this planet. So would we be better to bury our heads in the sands, or would we be better to know what God has to say so that we might be prepared? And that's what this series is hopefully going to do, is prepare us for this coming storm. The skies are growing dark. We see the storm clouds rising around us. Reminds me of a story I heard once of a young lady who was in the middle of a blizzard, and she was in her car and she wasn't sure what to do. She could barely see anything and she needed to get home from work. But she remembered what her dad had taught her. Aren't you glad for dads? And just all of a sudden it came into her mind, and he had said, if you ever find yourself in a really bad snowstorm, wait for a plow truck to come by and follow it. So she did. And she followed this plow truck for what seemed like an hour. And finally the plow truck stopped, and the guy got out and walked back and asked her to roll down her window. So she did. And he says, ma'am, can I help you? And she said, well, my dad said to follow a plow truck if I ever find myself in a blizzard. He said, well, that's fine, and you can keep doing it, but I'm done here at Walmart. I'm going over to Target. So it's not good enough to have part of the information. It's not good enough to have part of the instructions. We need to make sure we are prepared, that we have the proper information, and we know what to do to get through that storm, to navigate the coming storm that's coming upon this world. And number two, we do see the signs of the times. We do see the sky seeming to get dark. And I know 20 years ago, we would be blown away by some of the things that have happened in these last 20 years. And I know 20 years ago, I was ready for the return of Jesus Christ. And I know that we're 20 years closer to that day. You say, well, this would be very helpful, Pastor Scudder, if you would just tell us when that will be. When is Jesus coming back? That's called a pregnant pause. And we don't know when that time is. The Scripture actually tells us that no man knows the day or the hour. So if someone sets a date, you can write that person off. So we don't set dates, but we do see the sign of the times. And we do read in Luke chapter 21 where Jesus actually describes some of the events that will be happening in the end times. And this is a whole long chapter, and you should read this in Luke 21, but let's just read a few verses. If we're looking at the signs of the times, what are some of the things that will be happening around the end times? What are some of those things? And as some spake, and this is verse 5 of Luke 21, of the temple, how it was adorned with goodly stones and gifts. And they were there, and it must have been a beautiful sight. We've been to Israel. We've been there looking up at where the temple would have been. Today there is a Muslim mosque. There is no Jewish temple. We believe that there will be a Jewish temple, and it will be rebuilt at this time, the time of the tribulation. But we don't see that now. We don't see that today. How do we know that that temple will be rebuilt? Because of this moment, the midpoint of the tribulation, the Bible predicts that the Antichrist will set himself up to be God. It's called the desolation of the temple. And we know that this is coming. So we know there has to be a third temple. And you know what? Today, if you go to Israel, or if you get some of the news out of Israel, there's a real movement today that's gaining a lot of steam to rebuild the temple. You say, how could that possibly happen? The Muslims would never allow it. I don't know how it's going to happen, but I know it's going to happen because it's in the Bible. So this temple would have been standing there, and it would have been beautiful. It would have been amazing. It would have been adorned. What are some of the signs that are going to be leading up to this, the signs of the times? What does Jesus say? Well, let's go back to Luke 21, verse 6. As for those things which ye behold, the days will come in the which there shall not be left one stone upon another. So we know that Jesus here is predicting the destruction of the temple. We do know that that has happened. We actually know the date. We know that was in 70 AD when Titus came and just wiped out Jerusalem. And the temple has not been there since that day. And shall not be one stone left upon another, shall not be thrown down. Verse 7, and they asked him, saying, Master, but when shall these things be? And what sign will there be when these things shall come to pass? And this is talking about the whole of the end times. So here are some of the things. Jesus says in verse 8, take heed that ye be not deceived. For many shall come in my name, saying, I am Christ. Has that happened? Yes. Many people have come in the name of Christ, or actually come claiming to be Christ, the Messiah, and they aren't. And the time draweth near, go ye not therefore after them. But, and here's some more signs. When ye shall hear of wars and commotions. Is our planet safer today or in more risk today than it ever has been? Our planet is in more risk and more turbulence and more uncertainty than it ever has been. People said, well, we've had the war to end all wars, and then we had another war. And then we formed the United Nations to make sure that that never happens again. And we have just as many or more problems today than we've ever had. We have rogue nations building nuclear arsenals. You think that that's not going to blow up? It's going to. It's not getting calmer. It's getting worse. So you're going to hear of these things. Be not terrified, for these things must first come to pass, but the end is not by and by. Then said he unto them, nation shall rise against nation, kingdom against kingdom. Great earthquakes shall be in divers places. That word divers is various and many, okay, in the old King James English. And famines. We're going to see pestilences, diseases. And you know what? I'm amazed, and I'm looking at the news and watching for this. There is a resurgence of some of those diseases we thought we had put away. Polio, or a form of it, being one of them. These things are coming back upon us and upon this earth. And this is, again, a precursor. This isn't what the Bible is describing, because this is all happening during the tribulation. But these things are, we're going to see them more and more and more.
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11: Fearful sights, great signs shall there be from heaven. So the dark clouds are gathering, folks. This is true. This is part of our world. We deserve what's coming because we have allowed immorality to go on rampant and unchecked. And we now have redefined what marriage is. And God has created that with one man and one woman in a covenantal relationship for life. And in that covenantal relationship is protection. Protection for the family, for the kids. And we've broken that. We've changed sexuality. It's not what God has intended it to be. We're changing all of these things, and we think that we're going to be okay. No, we're breaking God's laws. We're hurting ourselves. Sin destroys and sin kills. We're hurting ourselves, but we're also going to face the consequences of that nationally and globally. We are worshiping anything but the one true God. These things are happening around us. So what are we supposed to do as Christians? Are we supposed to go into some shelter and, you know, gather our food and our water and close the door? What are we supposed to do? Are we supposed to be prepping and preppers? I don't believe in any of that. Why? Because I want to be able to minister to people in those tribulations and trials that precede the tribulation of God on this earth. I want to be able to be a minister to people. I don't want to shut people out. I want to help people and show them Christ. So should we be people of fear? Well, Jesus said, and we're going to skip a lot of this in Luke 21. Go down to verse 28. What did Jesus tell the disciples? And basically he's talking to the Jewish people here, but I believe it applies to us in a general sense. And when these things begin to come to pass, okay, this whole list, and we skipped a bunch of stuff. So go back and read all the different stuff that's coming to pass. It's going to happen. It hasn't happened yet. We know that these are still future prophecies because these have not happened historically. So that's how we know that they're future. When these things begin to come to pass, look down, be discouraged, be dejected. It's over. Might as well just give up and quit. Is that what it says? Aren't you glad you have a Bible and you don't have to just listen to something I just said? I just gave you error and I hope you're upset about it. I did it on purpose. Because the Bible doesn't say that. Jesus said, look up. Why? Lift up your heads, for your redemption draweth nigh. For the Jewish people, it'd be their national redemption. For us, as the signs of the times start to happen and these things start to happen, we know that the return of Jesus in the clouds, we call it the rapture, for the saints, for the church, is near. Some of these things might seem foreign to you if you're newer to the Bible, but here's the bottom line. What we're going to do today and what we're going to do in this series, Armageddon's Dawn, is we're going to try to help you have a few tools that you can use as you study the Bible. That's the beautiful thing about the Bible is you don't have to just listen to a preacher. You know, there was a day when the clergy said, you only can hear from God through us. But you know what? That's not true. You should listen to a preacher. That's a biblical thing. There should be a pastor in a church and you should be there and learn and compare scripture with scripture. But you also have the ability to have the scripture. And you have it. You have it. You probably have it on your phone. You have the Bible. I hope you have it in a book form too. You say, well, you're old fashioned. Well, I might be, but there's just something special about that sound. Isn't there? I just love that. So you have this, and here's some tools that will help you be able to study some of these areas that are challenging, like Revelation. And we're going to look at the first couple verses of Revelation today, and this will really help us understand. It says in Revelation 1:1, the revelation of Jesus Christ. That word revelation is the Greek word apocalypsis. You've heard of apocalypse. The apocalypsis is the unveiling. Okay? So I've just revealed to you what revelation means. It means to reveal. Pretty simple. To unveil. It's like the curtains on a stage that are coming open and you're going to see what's on the stage. So this is the apocalypsis of the end times, of Bible prophecy, future Bible prophecy, or it actually doesn't say that, is the revelation of what? Of Jesus Christ. So don't think of Armageddon's Dawn series or the Book of Revelation as the revealing of the end times. It's not what it is. It's the unveiling of who Jesus is. You know, he came meek, he came lowly, he came as a baby, he came in on a donkey, he died on a cross. From all human perspective, he was a weakling. The creator allows the creature to nail him to a cross? Preposterous. But that's what he did. He was called the Lamb of God. A lamb is meek and lowly. But you know, the Bible in Revelation describes him also as the Lamb of God, but it's called the wrath of the Lamb of God. The book of Revelation is the unveiling of Jesus Christ in his might and in his glory. He came the first time. Why? To pay our sin debt, to pay our penalty on the cross. He had to come as a servant to suffer for you and for me because he loves us, but he's also holy and he has to put down sin. He cannot allow it to continue forever. And all of us would be appalled if God said, it's okay, just keep sinning and don't worry about it. No, sin is wrong. Sin hurts. It hurts us. It hurts other people. God has to eventually in his holiness put it down. And that's what the unveiling is. It's unveiling the wrath of the Lamb. Jesus Christ will be revealed for all to see in his might and his majesty. That is Revelation.
13: Someone divided Revelation in several sections, in five sections. And this might help you as we go through this study. And we're going to be a lot in Revelation. We're going in many other places too. But we're going to use Revelation kind of as our structure of the series. The first three chapters, you'll notice that Revelation is speaking of Jesus as the priest king. And it's referring to the church. So we find the church. That's who we are. We're in the church age, the church day, the day of the church. Right now, and we find that Jesus is exalted as the priest king. And then in the next couple of chapters, we see that Jesus is seen in heaven as the glorified Lamb of God, and he's on the throne. It's a beautiful and amazing picture of heaven and the throne scene. And then the big section of the book, 6 through 18, is Christ is judging the earth, and he's being revealed as the judge of all the earth. And then in chapter 19, he returns to the earth. That's the second coming of Christ as the King of Kings. And then the last three chapters, we see Jesus revealed as the heavenly bridegroom that's ushered his bride, the church, into the glorious heavenly city. So we have the church age. The church age started at Pentecost. It ends at the rapture. When is the rapture? No man knows. No man knows. We know there's a period called the tribulation. It's divided into two. Halfway through, the Antichrist will break the treaty with Israel, set himself up as God in the temple, desecrate the temple. That's called the Great Tribulation. The first half will be the false peace. The church will be gone, taken out. Why is that so important? Because the 7 years that Daniel predicted, it's called the 70 weeks of Daniel. There's still 1 week or 7 years. Each day is a year. So 7 years is yet to be fulfilled of Daniel's prophecies. The 70th week of Daniel. The 69 weeks were all Jewish. God was working exclusively with the Jewish nation, Jewish people. If we're not Jew or Gentile today, we're one in Christ Jesus. Is that correct? According to scripture, we're not Jew or Gentile. We're one in Christ Jesus. If God is going to work with the Jew again as a nation, we have to be gone. And we find many scriptures of the rapture. Although the word rapture is not in the Bible, the concept of Christ returning in the air and gathering those that are alive at that time, the dead in Christ also will rise, and so will we ever be with the Lord. And then we have wonderful things going on in heaven and the return of Christ, the second coming of Christ, the first coming in Bethlehem, the second coming. And by the way, he left Israel where? He left from the Mount of Olives. Where will he come back? He'll come back, I think, in the exact footprints where he left on the Mount of Olives. There's a bunch of churches of the Ascension, so we don't know where exactly it is, but he knows. And I bet you it's not where any of those churches are either. And then we have a bunch of things happening, primarily the 1,000-year rule and reign, lion and the lamb laying down together, and then future punishment and judgment on the earth. So these things are coming. These are predicted, but it's all revealing Jesus. That's what it all is about. It's not about prophecy. It's not about future end times. It's all about revealing Jesus in his majesty and revealing the final way that God will handle things on this earth. And we're going to be picking that up right there tomorrow on our Tuesday edition of In Grace, How to Study Bible Prophecy. And all we've done so far in the series is we've gotten through the first five words of Revelation, the revelation of Jesus Christ. But tomorrow we're going to continue in verse 1, which God gave unto him to show unto his servants things which must shortly come to pass. And boy, I tell you, the future is both frightening and exciting. It's both designed to finally put an end to rebellion and sin and heartache and cancer and pain. And I tell you what, that'll be a glorious day when we don't have to worry about the fruit of sin. And all we are able to do is enjoy the fruit of righteousness. And I long for that day. If you have questions about eternal life and salvation, please contact us right now. We have people that I know them all. They're going to answer the phone and they do care and they would love to talk to you. 1-800-78-GRACE. 1-800-78-GRACE. 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We have a brand new book. It's called The Spiritual War Against Israel, Understanding Biblical Zionism and Understanding Israel's Place in God's Prophetic Plan. 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Again, it's a thank you for your gift of any amount to In Grace this month. And we're so thankful for those of you that give. We are so thankful that the Lord has raised up people that care. 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What is that? 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
17: 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I remember the story about Muhammad Ali when he was the heavyweight champion of the world. One day he found himself in the first class section of a jumbo jetliner that was preparing to take off. The flight attendant came by and said, "Mr. Ali, you need to buckle your seatbelt." And Ali growled and said, "Superman don't need no seatbelt." To which the flight attendant said, "Superman don't need no airplane either."
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19: In 1862, Abraham Lincoln signed the Morrill Act, helping states create colleges focused on agriculture, mechanics, science, and practical education. The principle was not centralized control, it was opportunity. Lincoln's Morrill Act reminds us that America can support education without surrendering education to Washington. Why did it matter? Because a free nation needs citizens equipped to work, build, steward, and govern themselves. Scripture gives work a sacred weight. In Genesis, God placed man in the garden to work it and to keep it. Proverbs honors the one who works his land. Paul warns against idleness and calls believers to earn their bread. Why does that still matter today? Because education should form capable people under God, not dependent subjects under bureaucracy.
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22: 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Yeshua told us it was going to be like it was and the days of Lot on the earth when I return. We're in that right now.
23: 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I'm your host, Dustin Roberts. And that question, it's important because as it was in the days of Noah and Lot, so it will be, the Bible says, when the Son of Man returns. So today, Rabbi's going to address this topic. He's going to share a message that's designed to stir your heart and give you courage. 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Now here's Rabbi.
22: When will Yeshua return? Let me say it again. When will Yeshua of Nazareth return? Obviously, no one knows the day or the hour, but we can know the season of his return. I'm just thinking back in the 80s, I think it was 1988, and there was a tract that was going around, and it was circling around the Christian world. So many people had this tract, and the tract said, 88 reasons the Lord is going to return in 1988. And the author of the tract wrote 88 reasons, and of course, he didn't return in 1988. And I think it's a good thing that that woke people up, that we shouldn't be predicting the day or the hour of his return. But that does not mean that we can't be aware and in tune with the season of redemption that we're in. Yeshua said to Nicodemus, "You're a teacher of Israel. How do you not understand these things?" There's certain things as God's people that we should understand. And Yeshua gave us the signs of his return. And I've been speaking about that. And I want to highlight again today, before moving forward, what Yeshua said in relationship to his return, in the sense of comparing it to what life was like during the days of Lot. So I'm going to read this verse for you now from the book of Luke chapter 17. "Likewise, as it was in the days of Lot," Yeshua speaking here, "they ate, they drank, they bought, they sold, they planted, they built. But on the day that Lot departed from Sodom, fire and brimstone rained from heaven and destroyed them all. So it will be on the day

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2: What you were doing before you were born again was not inspired out of your love for God. It was inspired out of yourself. Just the way people sometimes do good things for other people, not because they're doing it to glorify God or to honor God, but because it makes them feel good to do good things for other people. That's completely detestable. That's strange incense to the Lord. The only thing that's really good is what is birthed out of the Spirit. That's why when they came to Yeshua and called him good, someone came to Yeshua and said, good teacher. And Yeshua's response to that person was, why do you call me good? For no one's good but God alone. So the fact is every single one of us is guilty before God, rotten to the core. None of us is better than anybody else. We were all dead in our transgressions and sins, but God, being rich in his mercy towards us, saved us even when we were dead in our transgressions and sins. We were by nature, the scripture says, children of wrath, even as the rest. There was no difference between you and anybody else in this world as it relates to sin. Your sins might have been different. They might not have been as extreme, but you were dead in your sin. So we are all, beloved, saved by grace. However, we need to understand that we are not better than anybody else. We're not judging anybody else. We need as a church to take a stand for truth. And truth is that homosexuality defiles from within. The scripture says regarding sexual sin that all other types of sin are from the outside in. They're outside, Paul says, of a man's body. In other words, if you steal something, that's horrible. But stealing something, you did it, it was outside your body. But when you unite yourself sexually to another person, somehow that sin is so intimately connected to your inner nature that Paul said it's a different level of sinning. When you commit sexual sin, you sin against your own body. You somehow internalize it in a way that other sin doesn't. And so I'm speaking now once again about the days of Lot, sexual sin, the pervasiveness of homosexuality, and I'm saying we're all guilty of sin, but sexual sin, and particularly homosexuality, is more defiled than any other forms of sin. Now, I know that many people from the homosexual LGBTQ community would argue with this. They would say that the main sin in the days of Lot was not homosexuality, but all you have to do is just read the text, let it speak for itself. It's black and white, it's right there. Now, saying that and realizing how pervasive homosexuality is in our culture today, the church is in a tenuous situation because on the one hand, we extend love to everybody, not judging anybody, recognizing we're all guilty of sin. But on the other hand, we recognize the severity of sexual sin, and particularly homosexuality. So severe is it that Yeshua compared it to what the culture would be like on the planet before his return. And God is going to say enough is enough, that sin will have reached such a crescendo. It will have climaxed to such a state of defilement and evil that God has to break in. He can't be patient and long-suffering anymore. Enough is enough. It has to be stopped. And so Jesus said, it's going to be to a place where it was in the days of Lot. Homosexuality, is the inference there, will have become pervasive in the culture. Jesus said, I'm going to break in. And so how do we then, as a church, knowing this, also extend love and compassion in a spirit of humility to the homosexual community? And that's a multifaceted answer. So how would you relate to a specific individual living an LGBTQ lifestyle in the love of Jesus, wanting to see them be delivered from this sin that will defile them and destroy them, not judging them

0: if you're better, but recognizing that the sin that they're living in will destroy their lives if they don't repent. How do you deal with that as a believer? It depends, I believe, beloved, on the person that you're talking to. If you're talking to somebody that is lost and hurting, they know they're lost. I mean, everybody living an LGBTQ lifestyle is lost. We're all lost to some degree. But particularly people living in that lifestyle, there's a tremendous darkness and lostness there. Same is true with people that are living in pornography and immersed in immorality. It's a great lostness. I remember somebody that was in a rock band, and they talked about what life was like when they were traveling with this rock band. And they talked about all the sexual sin that surrounded the rock band. And the person said, when he met people that were in the porn industry, were the most depressed people that he ever met. So it's interesting. Here was a person that was interfacing with people that were trapped in the darkest of sexual immorality. And the result was that they were the most depressed of all people. So I say that to say, when you're dealing with somebody living in an LGBTQ lifestyle and they're admitting their depression, they're admitting their lostness, they're admitting their hopelessness, you minister to them in the softest, most gentle, most loving, most compassionate way to help them understand how much Jesus loves them and how Yeshua is the light of the world. And that if they'll turn their life over to Him and kneel to the Holy Spirit and God's Word in their life, they will be delivered. You minister to them from a very soft, loving, gentle place.
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0: On the other hand, if you're dealing with somebody living an LGBTQ lifestyle and they're rebellious towards you, and they're asserting that they're right, and they're condemning your biblical standard of righteousness and your agreement with biblical truth, then oftentimes you have to challenge them with the Word of God strongly. And Paul tells us in the book of Romans that the judgment of God has fallen on mankind, and that the epitome of mankind's alienation from God, Paul tells us, is homosexuality. And you challenge people living in that lifestyle that are rebellious and obstinate and prideful, and you declare the truth that you are living an unnatural lifestyle, that a woman can never be a man, and a man can never be a woman. I can never have a baby as a man. A woman can never impregnate. You know, it's just nonsense. I don't even like talking about it. It's so crazy. God created them in the beginning, male and female. And in the Torah, God gave boundaries about this. And He said that men were not allowed to dress in women's clothes. Women were prohibited from dressing in men's clothes. And God made it very clear, male here, female here, both to be celebrated, because both are expressions of who God is in His beauty and glory, but we need to not blur the boundaries. In the same way the Lord said, don't sow two different types of crop in the same field together. God is a God of boundaries. He told us in the Torah not to mix wool and linen together in the same garment. God is a God of separation and boundaries, the holy from that which is not holy. So when we're dealing with people that are insisting that we should celebrate eclecticism, that we should celebrate the spectrum of sexuality, that we should celebrate all forms of human expression, and that trying to delineate maleness from femaleness or manhood from womanhood, or to try to say that biblical union consists only of a man and a woman, people that oppose that view pridefully and willfully, you need to challenge them with the truth, rebuke and exhort, Paul told us, in all righteousness with the word of God. You need to stand your ground. You need to stand on the truth, even if it makes somebody mad, because sometimes someone has to get mad before they get glad. In other words, oftentimes, when someone first is confronted with the gospel, their initial reaction is they get mad. But that initial reaction is just the beginning of their journey into a relationship with the Lord. So I just wanted to say today that when Yeshua talked about, in the book of Luke, what it would be like on planet Earth before his return, he highlighted the culture of Lot and saying, the culture on Earth, when I'm going to return, is going to be like it was in the days of Lot. And I want to challenge you, church, to take a stand for righteousness regarding this issue. You can't stay silent. When you're in a situation where the subject comes up, you oftentimes need to speak up and take a stand. I'm not going to say always, because, you know, there's a lot of things going on in life, and there's a time to speak, there's a time to not speak. But too often God's people are not speaking when they should be speaking, because we're called to be the salt of the earth and the light of the world. And if you refuse to speak up about righteousness and biblical values and about your relationship with Messiah because you're intimidated, because you're afraid, Jesus had this to say: "He that's ashamed of me and my words in this adulterous generation, I'll be ashamed of him when I come again in the glory of my Father with the heavenly angels." If you refuse to speak up about Jesus, about truth, about this verse that Jesus said, as it was in the days of Lot, so it's going to be like on earth when I return. If you refuse to speak up and you remain silent when you should be speaking up, what does that say about what your relationship is like with the Lord? What are you taking upon yourself by not speaking up, by not paying the price? Because the scripture said, all that desire to live godly in Christ Jesus shall be persecuted. There's a price to pay, beloved church, for following Jesus. We need to be warning the world about the end times. When you get together with your friends that just embracing the culture, they're afraid to speak up about the LGBTQ agenda because they don't want to create any waves. They don't want to be the odd man out. They don't want to be rejected. They just want to fit in. When you see that happening all around you, you can't go that way. You have to be willing to pay the price. You have to be willing to speak up. You have to be willing to stand up. You have to be willing to be rejected, because there is a price to pay. Jesus said, if they persecuted me, they're going to persecute you. You've been chosen, according to the word of God, not just to reign with Jesus, but to suffer with him. The word that I'm bringing you today, beloved, is Yeshua is getting ready to return. We know the season of his return. Yeshua told us it was going to be like it was in the days of Lot on the earth when I return. We're in that right now. You and I should be bold witnesses. We should be warning people about this. When we have a bunch of people around us that are like celebrating the LGBTQ movement, celebrating what they call inclusiveness, you need to be speaking up and standing out and saying, you know what? Jesus said that before he returns, the earth was going to have a pervading homosexual culture about it. That's the time we're living in. This is not to be celebrated. This is to warn us. And you have a choice to make. Beloved, we have a call on our life. Jesus said, you shall be my witnesses to the uttermost part of the earth. You've been called to that. You've been called, beloved, to speak up. The Lord said, be strong and courageous and do not be afraid. And Yeshua is coming back to reward each one of us according to what we've done. I want to ask, maybe you just need to get on your knees right now and ask the Lord for courage. The words that I'm sharing with you, beloved friend, they're convicting you. You know that what I'm speaking is right. I'm speaking the Word of God, and you want to do right. Some of you need to get on your knees right now. Just say, Lord, forgive me and help me. I know that what Rabbi Schneider is saying is your word and your truth, and I need to be doing something different than what I'm doing. Just ask the Lord for power. Let me pray for you right now. Father, I pray for everyone that's hearing that recognizes that the things that I'm sharing reflect your heart. Father, we want to be faithful to you in this culture of darkness. Yeshua, I ask you to strengthen everyone right now that's calling out to you for help. You said that we receive power when the Holy Spirit has come upon us to be your witnesses. Father, I pray for power. I pray for a supernatural anointing, for age, for fire to come upon every soul right now that's hearing this word and wants to be a bold witness for you and stand up for you and to warn the world, Jesus, that you are about to return. We say together right now, King Yeshua, come quickly. Let the Spirit and the Bride say, come. Come, Lord Jesus. Beloved, we live in a world that's surrounded by darkness. And in the supernatural realm, we know that God is generous and He's an abundant God. But in the natural, we sometimes get a scarcity mentality, like we don't want to honor God fully with our finances because we're afraid that by honoring Him fully with our finances, we're going to lose something. But Yeshua actually taught the opposite. He said, he that loses his life for my sake shall find it. When we honor the Lord by trusting Him and doing unto Him what might feel unnatural to us in our humanity, what that does is it prepares us to receive a supernatural blessing. The Lord even promised us a supernatural blessing when we honor Him with our finances. I just want to humbly ask you, if you're feeling a witness about what I'm saying and you feel the Holy Spirit nudging you to make an offering to the Father through this ministry, I just want to encourage you, be obedient. You will be blessed. Now, Dustin, can you share with our listeners how they can support us and give?
1: 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It's in Spain. It's in South America. 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Now let's turn things back over to Rabbi. He's going to speak God's sacred blessing over our life. We hope that this benediction will bless you and encourage you to share God's grace with everyone that you meet. Rabbi.
0: What I love about the Aaronic blessing is that it did not originate with man. The words actually proceeded from the very essence of God Himself. The blessing comes from the book of Numbers, chapter 6. So listen to these words and receive the blessing of the Lord into your life today. The Lord bless you and keep you. The Lord make His face shine on you and be gracious to you.
2: 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And now in Hebrew.

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15: Suppose God said, well, now, when you read the Ten Commandments every day for 30 days, I may start thinking about loving you. There's not a single solitary thing in all this book. In all the 66 books, the Word of God, not one single verse in here says, well, now, if you do thus and so, God will love you. God loves us unconditionally. That is, He loves us on the basis that He's God, that it is His very nature to express unconditional love. He doesn't love these and hate the others. He loves us all.
16: A lot of people think God is a harsh judge, just waiting to punish anyone who steps out of line. Well, today on In Touch, the teaching ministry of Dr. Charles Stanley will be reminded that though he does take sin seriously, he also possesses perfect kindness, faithfulness, and patience. Our series, Liberated to Love, continues.
15: When is the last time someone looked you square in the eye and said, I love you? Many people don't hear that any longer. We just take it for granted that people understand whether we love them or not. But the truth is, that's not true. And when you and I love someone, oftentimes we think that the way we express it is exactly what they need, or the kind of love we have to offer is exactly the kind of love they need. I want to talk about two things: the quality of love that you and I experience and the quality we give, and the way we're able to receive love and the way we give it. And all of us are involved every day in those two areas of our life. What kind of love do we want? What kind do we give? What kind do we feel capable of giving? So I want you to turn, if you will, to the most emotion-packed chapter I know of in the New Testament, apart from the one that deals with the cross. Because in this passage of Scripture, you're going to find yourself somewhere. That's why they call this one of the greatest stories ever told, because somewhere in this passage, you're going to find yourself. It is the story of the prodigal son in Luke chapter 15. And I want us to read that 11th through the 24th verses together, because every time you read this, you see something you've not seen before. Verse 11, he said, a certain man had two sons, and the younger of them said to his father, Father, give me the share of the estate that falls to me. And he divided his wealth between them. And not many days later, he says, the younger son gathered everything together, went on a journey into a distant country, and there he squandered his estate with loose living. Now, when he had spent everything, a severe famine occurred in the country, and he began to be in need. And he went and attached himself to one of the citizens of that country, and he sent him into his fields to feed swine. Now, that's the worst thing that could possibly happen to a Jewish young man, and that is to be hired out to be a swine feeder. That was absolutely the lowest, most degrading, humiliating thing he could do. And so he was longing to be filled, his own stomach, with the pods that the swine were eating. No one was giving him anything to eat. But when he came to his senses, he said, how many of my father's hired men have more than enough bread, but I am dying here with hunger? I will get up and go to my father and will say to him, Father, I have sinned against heaven and in your sight. I am no more worthy to be called your son. Make me as one of your hired men. Now listen to this next part. And he got up and he came to his father. But while he was still a long way off, his father saw him and felt compassion for him and ran and embraced him and kissed him. And the son said to him, Father, I have sinned against heaven and in your sight. I am no longer worthy to be called your son. But the father said to his slaves, quickly bring out the best robe and put it on him. Put a ring on his hand and sandals on his feet. And bring the fatted calf, kill it. Let us eat and be merry. For this son of mine was dead, and he's come to life again. He was lost, and he's been found. And they began to be merry. What I want you to see in this passage is this, that what Jesus is saying is, look at this, he says. This is the way the Father loves us. And secondly, he's saying to you and to me, look at this. This is the way I want you to love other people. And look at this. This is the way I want you to be able to be loved by other people. All three of these are very important, and they're three areas that I want us to get here. Now, there is a certain quality of love that God is looking for in your life and my life. Now, when we think about love, we can think about love being a feeling, but love is far more than a feeling. If love is only a feeling, then we're all in trouble. Love isn't just some wheezy feeling we have, because feelings are very fickle. They come and go. Sometimes you feel good, sometimes you don't. Sometimes you may feel God loves you, sometimes you don't feel He loves you. Sometimes you like yourself, and sometimes you don't feel like loving yourself. Love is a decision, not a feeling. God made a decision to love every single one of us. He didn't base that love on anything about us. He based that love on His own attributes, His own nature, and His own character. It is His nature to love people because we're His creations. Secondly, love is not just a decision. Love is a commitment. Love says, because I love you, or my expression of love to you is that I want the best for you. I want you to feel secure. I want you to be happy. That is, if I genuinely love someone, then I am interested in their security, their happiness, and their well-being. And I am committed to that. And if I'm committed to that, then I'm going to live in my relationship to that person or those persons in such a fashion as to express that. That I am interested in your well-being, in your security, and in your happiness. But it's even more than that. It is an affirmation of something, that if you love someone, you're going to be continually affirming this. First of all, you belong. Because I love you, you belong. Whether it's in a church or whether it's an organization or whether it's your spouse or your son or your daughter, your parent. Because I love you, I want you to feel that you belong. Secondly, because I love you, I want you to feel worthy. You are worthy of my love and the love of others. You are somebody very, very special. And thirdly, I want you to feel competent. That is that I believe in you. I believe in your abilities. I believe in your talents. I believe that God has something in life for you that I'm sure that you can accomplish and achieve whatever God has set out to accomplish in your life. But fourthly, if I really love you, then I'm going to endeavor to build you up in order to help build those qualities in your life that'll make you the kind of person that God wants you to be so that you can become the person that He wants you to be and that you want to be. And last of all, my love, if it is genuine love, is going to be other-centered and not self-centered. If it's self-centered, it's not going to be love. If it's other-centered, that's what love is all about. Just to love someone is very important, but there is a quality of that love that I think is so evident in this passage that I believe God wants us to be able to accept as from Him and to express toward others, and that is unconditional love. Now, what is unconditional love? Unconditional love is simply this, that I love you simply because you're you, and I don't expect anything in return. I just love you. Nowhere in the Word of God does God ever say, imply, or leave any kind of implication that His love for you and me is based on anything except absolutely unconditional love. It is a love that has no strings. It has no rules and regulations. It has no fine print to it whatsoever. There are no footnotes in God's love and no addendum to it. It is just God's wonderful, pure love for us. Unconditional love has nothing to do with deserving. Unconditional love, God expresses that in His grace, which is His goodness and kindness toward us, without regard to merit or worth on our part, and in spite of what we deserve. That's what grace of God's all about. And you see, it is the fact that we are imperfect human beings, that we all fail, we all are weak, we all sin against God at times in our life. But what does He do? He doesn't stop loving us. That's what the grace of God is all about. Knowing before He ever created us that we would not be worthy of His love for us. So what did He do? He provided His grace through the cross. And what He is not only demonstrating for us His love, but He's demonstrating the kind of love He wants you and me to express one to the other. Love should never have to be begged for, bartered for, paid for, repayment. That's not what love is all about. So the quality of love is very important, that it's unconditional. Secondly, is the expression of that love. It's one thing to love, but what about expressing it? Now, I want you to look at this passage because it's absolutely fascinating. I want you to jot down about six words. All of us express love in about six ways. One of them is by acceptance. So if you just jot down these six words. One of them is acceptance. One is by touching. One is by quality time, giving gifts, by words of encouragement, acts of service. All of these are ways we express love toward each other. Now, I want us to look, first of all, to see how does God express love toward us? Did you know that every day of your life and mine, we live in the sunlight of God's acceptance of us? Did you know that you can't do anything to get God to reject you? Now, people die and go to hell because they reject God, not because He rejects them. And there is an ultimate rejection on the other side in judgment. You can't get God to reject you. He's accepted you just the way you are. And you see, all of us who are believers, how did He accept us? The Bible says He accepted us in the Beloved, in His Son. That's the way He accepted us. So every day you and I live in His acceptance. Every day you say, well, now, wait a minute, it's touching business. Now, wait a minute. He ran, embraced His Son. God's never touched me. Yes, He has. How do you think God touches all of us? He touches us in a warm handshake. He touches us through a strong embrace. He touches us. God does touch us. Pity the person who never is touched, never hugged, and never loved. That's the way God is touching us, through other people. Likewise, quality time. You say, well, what's quality time with God? Listen, do you realize that the most important thing in your life is that warm, intimate, personal, quiet time you spend with God? Have you ever said, God, I just want to spend some time with you, and He said, sorry, not a little busy this afternoon, can't handle it. No, God's always sitting on ready for us to spend time with Him, to love Him and to be loved in return. Acts of service, my friend, God is acting in service towards you and me day and night. Didn't Jesus say, I didn't come to be served, I came to serve. That's what the Father's doing all the time. How's He serving us? Giving us direction for our life, protecting us, providing for us. I mean, He's working always ahead of time. And you think about all the things that you've run into in life, and He was there before you got there, working out details. He was there after you left. He's always serving us, acts of service. Giving, everything you and I have is a gift of God. Every good and perfect gift, He says, comes from the Father above, in whom there is no variableness, there's no changing about Him. Always giving to us. Words of encouragement, that's what the Bible's all about. The Bible is is God's love letter. It is the story of God's redeeming love. It is His love letter to you and to me. You can take all six ways that you and I are to express love toward each other, and God's doing that in your life and my life every day. Now, what does He want from us? He wants us to do the same for others. Now, watch this now. We say that there are six ways for us to express love. But you see, I need to be sensitive as to how you need me to express it to you. You need to be sensitive as to how I need you to express it to me. Now, let's look at these six. I want you to look at your list there for a moment now. If I should ask you, which one of these do you personally feel like that you need the most? That is, when you line up all six of these, and we all want to be loved that way, but what's the one that rings your bell up front? What's the one that when somebody expresses that to you that you really and truly feel really loved? Now, listen. When you and I express love towards someone, and we're on number six from their number one, you know what they're saying? You don't love me. Or they're saying, no, I don't feel love from you. You may be absolutely giving it all you've got, but if your expression of it doesn't touch them where they need it most, they don't feel it. So what I want you to see, and let's think about it this way. Let's say, for example, that you are a woman, and if I should ask all of you women today, of all of these six, what's number one on your list? Most of you would probably say what? Quality time. So let's say, for example, here you are and you're a quality time lover. That's what you want. You just want time. Your husband comes home with this wonderful gift and he says, honey, look what I bought you. I mean, he has really spent some money. And you take it and you say, well, thank you very much. you're not very excited. Now, he gets his feelings hurt. Because, I mean, he saved. He worked hard at it. And, well, thank you very much. And, you know, well, I certainly appreciate that. And a little tap on the cheek, a little hug or so forth, maybe. But that's about it. And you're wondering, boy, is she absolutely the most ungrateful thing I've ever seen in my life. Well, the problem is that, you know, she likes the gift, but she wants quality time. Here's a person who wants acts of service. Don't tell me how much you love me. I mean, just do something. Do something. Show it. So what happens? You've got people who genuinely love each other, But what they're doing is they're expressing it the way they feel it. And the other person's looking for it the way they need it. And so when you've got an expresser and a needer, and the two do not know what it takes to satisfy the other one's love, then you got a problem. And I think there are a lot of people who live their lives, all their marriage, or sons and daughters with their children, and they're expressing love. And so often, parents give. Gift. And what's the son saying? Hey, I just want you to spend a little time with me, Dad. That's all I want. Or the daughter says, Mom, can't you say I'm pretty? Can't you say my dress is... In other words, no words, no expression. Just give them gifts. And probably, not everybody, but probably on most, the bottom of most people's love totem pole is giving them something. And somebody else, they just bowling over to mouth. Just talk. Now, if the rest of the expressions match their talk, that's fine. But if it doesn't, all the talking in the world is not going to satisfy. And so whether it's giving, encouraging words, quality time, service, it doesn't make any difference what it is. We have to find out what does it take to help the other person. Now, there are those people, no matter what you do, how much you do, and how long you do it, you'll never be able to satisfy them because there's something there in their life, some wall that has been built. Maybe something that happened way back yonder in their early days of their life, growing up or whatever. Didn't feel loved by the father, didn't feel loved by the mother, whatever it might be. That now they don't even feel worthy of love. And what do? They reject you. They shut you out. They turn you off. And they'll do something to drive you away, if at all possible, because that's their only safety. Don't get too close to me trying to love me. Well, does that mean we'll stop loving them? No. I'm just saying that there are some people that you'll find it very difficult to break through because there's something going on inside of them. They don't know how to accept your kind of love no matter what you do. You can go through 1 through 6, 6 through 1, start in the middle, whatever you choose to do, and somehow it doesn't satisfy them. Because no matter how you try to give yourself, until that person feels worthy, until that person is able to let down the barrier, until that person's willing to pull back the drape and let you in, you can't get in. In this passage of Scripture, God probably has crammed as many principles about love as any passage that length anywhere in the Bible. And he's simply saying this. First of all, hey, wait a minute. It doesn't make any difference about your past. God loves you unconditionally. And he loves you the same always and forever. And secondly, you don't have to measure up or deserve it. And thirdly, he knows exactly how to express it. Now, let me ask you a question. I want you to think about, for just a moment, of those six ways of expressing love, what's number one for you? What's number one for you? I know one thing. God knows what your number one is. What do you think your number one is? And secondly, let me ask you this. Your spouse or your children or your parents, whatever it might be, or your friends, as you think about them for a moment, what do you think their number one is? It's really my responsibility to find out how to express the love this person needs according to their need, not the way I may want to express it. And I simply want to say to you, no matter where you're coming from in life, God loves you. But you'll never be able to experience that love until, first of all, the Lord Jesus Christ, who is His Son. When you accept Him as your personal Savior by confessing your sins to Him and accepting His death at Calvary as full payment of your sin debt in full and accepting His forgiveness based on not your conduct or behavior promises, but just because He said if you will receive Him by faith, He will accept you as His son or daughter. The moment you receive Him, what do you have? The love of God comes in your heart. Then He will instruct you, teach you, enable you, and make you capable of receiving His love, giving love, and receiving love to others. It is a learning process. It's a learning process for all of us. But it begins in a personal relationship with Jesus Christ. And I want to challenge you that if you have never accepted Christ as your Savior, and you really want to feel the love of God in your life, and all of us need that, if you accept His Son by faith, the love of God comes pouring into your life lavishly. And through the Holy Spirit, you will learn how to receive it, believe it, experience it, and give it. And my friend, when you've learned to accept His love and experience it, and you've learned how to love others and to be loved in return, you are beginning to live life at its very best. Because love is what our life is all about.
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15: I think many parents today do not realize how absolutely devastating it is to a son or a daughter to feel unloved by their father, especially. And if you desert your family, you walk away from that son or daughter, you never hug them, you never tell them that you love them, you never put your arms around them, you never encourage them with words. So they grow up, and what do they think? And what God wants us to see is that He loves us, and He, when He comes into our life, liberates us and equips us to love other people the same way. But not a conditioned loving. It is about us not living up to standards and reaching some kind of plateaus. It is a matter of God lavishly pouring out His unconditional love upon us. What's His motivation? His motivation is to reveal the true nature of Himself. And His motivation is to see that He loves us in order to bring us to accept His Son Jesus and therefore Himself, and to bring us into life at its best, because He wants what's best for us. And it will bring worship and praise and honor and glory to the Father. Because we will love Him. Motivated what? Because He first loved us. Nobody reaches up and loves God first. The Bible says that He loved us first. And you and I are always responding to this wonderful, awesome, indescribable, indefinable, infinite love of God. He loves us just the way we are.
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20: 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Or Proverbs 29, verse 23. 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Humility is a prerequisite for success. Somebody has said pride is the only disease known to man that makes everyone sick except the one who has it.
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22: In 1862, Abraham Lincoln signed the Morrill Act, helping states create colleges focused on agriculture, mechanics, science, and practical education. The principle was not centralized control, it was opportunity. Lincoln's Morrill Act reminds us that America can support education without surrendering education to Washington. Why did it matter? Because a free nation needs citizens equipped to work, build, steward, and govern themselves. Scripture gives work a sacred weight. In Genesis, God placed man in the garden to work it and to keep it. Proverbs honors the one who works his land. Paul warns against idleness and calls believers to earn their bread. Why does that still matter today? Because education should form capable people under God, not dependent subjects under bureaucracy.
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0: Whatever we've accumulated in life, we can't take it with us when life is over. It's like a game of Monopoly. The cash, the houses, the hotels. When the game is over, it all goes back in the box. But there is one exception, people. We can take people to heaven with us. The Lord invites us, urges us to share the gospel and invite them to Christ. Today on A New Beginning, Pastor Greg Laurie offers good encouragement as a part of his encouraging series called Refresh.
1: We all know as Christians, we're supposed to share our faith. You've probably heard of the Great Commission. In case you don't know what it is, it's found in two Gospels, Matthew and Mark. Mark's version has Jesus saying, go into all the world and preach the gospel. Matthew's version is, go into all the world and make disciples of all nations, teaching them to observe all things that I have commanded you, baptizing them in the name of the Father, Son, and the Holy Spirit. And lo, I am with you always, says our Lord. The Great Commission. We know we're supposed to do it, but frankly, most of us don't. Studies have shown that 95% of Christians have never led another person to Christ. Only 2% of churchgoers invited an unchurched person to church in the last year. And 59% of all Christians say they seldom or never share their faith with others. Honestly, we're a little bit like Jonah. By the way, we're going to be looking at Jonah chapter 3, so turn in your Bibles there. And we talked about Jonah a little bit in my last message, which was titled, The Refreshing Power of Revival. But we can be like Jonah. We don't want to bother ourselves with the needs of others. We'll get into this a little bit more in a few moments, but Jonah was called to go preach to these people who lived in Nineveh. And Nineveh was the capital of Assyria, and the Assyrians were the enemies of the Israelites. And as a patriotic Jew, he didn't want to go preach to his enemies. He didn't care about them. And we can be this way as well. If we're brutally honest, we'll say, I don't really care that much about non-believers, and I have what I need, and I don't want to share it. Hey, this goes back to our childhood, when we were taught to share. We would be happily playing with a little toy as a baby or a toddler, and then another child's introduced into this setting, and someone says, share your toy with your cousin or your little friend, and you start fighting over the toy. We don't like to share. Often as Christians, we hoard the truth. But listen, the gospel by design is meant to be shared, not hid. And sometimes we're hoarders of truth instead of sharers of hope. Sometimes we become so inward in our focus, we miss this great truth. As you give to and serve others, you yourself will be replenished and refreshed. Jesus put it this way.

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2: Fun. Yes, you heard me right. And Psalm 126:6 says, those who go out weeping, carrying seed to sow, will return with songs of joy, carrying their sheaves with them. You've heard that old song, bringing in the sheaves, bringing in the sheaves. That's what that's about. You go out with sadness, concern for people that don't know the Lord, but you come back with joy because people have come to Christ. Jesus said, there's joy in heaven over one sinner that comes to repentance. As C.S. Lewis pointed out, quote, joy is the serious business of heaven, end quote. Jesus said, it is more blessed to give than it is to receive. And that word blessed is interchangeable with the word happy. So you could translate it as follows. It's a happier thing to give than it is to receive. And that is certainly true when we're sharing the message of the gospel. I already pointed out that there's joy in heaven every time a person puts their faith in Jesus Christ. And if there's joy in heaven because of that, there ought to be joy on earth and in our hearts if we had the privilege of playing a role in that as well. Listen, next to personally knowing the Lord, the greatest joy I know is bringing others to Him and then watching them grow and be transformed. 3 John 1:4 says, I have no greater joy than to hear my children are walking in truth. Joy. There's joy in telling people about Jesus and seeing them grow in Jesus. The Apostle Paul wrote to the believers there in Thessalonica about the great joy he was experiencing as he watched them grow spiritually. And he said in 1 Thessalonians 2:19, what is our hope or our joy or crown of boasting before the Lord Jesus at his coming? Is it not you? You, Paul writes, are our glory and our joy. Listen to this. The happiest Christians are the evangelistic Christians. Let me say that again. The happiest Christians I know are the evangelistic Christians, and the least happy Christians I know are the nitpicky kind. They're arguing over theological minutiae and never telling others about Jesus. It was the old country preacher Vance Havner who once said, if we're too busy using our sickles on each other, we're going to miss the harvest, end quote. Yes, there is a happiness that we are missing out on if we're not sharing our faith.
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3: Well, we're considering the story of Jonah today, and Pastor Greg points out the lessons it teaches us about the importance of evangelism.
2: The book of Jonah is a story of a massive revival that came about through the efforts of one man, and that man was Jonah. He was called to preach to Nineveh, which was a great city. By the way, the population of Nineveh was around 300,000, it might have been a little smaller, but that was a mega city back at that time. The reason the population was so high is because it became the

capital of Assyria. There was a magnificent palace built there. So it was a very, very large city of its day, 300,000 strong. It was a great city, we read in Jonah 1:2. But Jonah said, I don't want to go preach to that great city. So then we read in Jonah 1:4, God sent a great wind. And then that wind brought a storm, and Jonah was ultimately swallowed by a great fish, Jonah 1:17. But the ultimate story of Jonah is about a great God who showed great love to a lost city like Nineveh and offered them his forgiveness. If we miss that, we've missed the whole point of the story. So I heard the story of a police officer who pulled over some guy who had two penguins in the back seat of his car. The officer said, sir, I don't know if you know this, but penguins are an endangered species. You can't drive around with penguins in your car, so take them to the zoo. And the man said, I will, officer. The next day, the officer saw him driving around with the penguins again, but this time they were wearing Hawaiian shirts and sunglasses. The officer said, excuse me, I told you to take those penguins to the zoo yesterday. The man said, I did, and now we're going to the beach today. Yeah, I think he kind of missed the point of what the officer was trying to say, and we can very easily miss the point of the book of Jonah. God turned around 300,000 people through one man. How was he able to do this? Because you and I, well, we want to be the Jonah in our neighborhood, the Jonah in our family, the Jonah in our sphere of influence, hopefully minus being swallowed by a sea monster. Okay, so if you're taking notes, here's point number one. It takes a changed person to change other people. It takes a changed person to change other people. It started with Jonah himself. Of course, he was swallowed by maybe the whale or whatever that creature was. And it was in the belly of that whale that Jonah had a personal revival. It was there that he repented of his sin and recommitted himself to the Lord and was willing to do what the Lord called him to do. And so what happened? The whale cruises up to the beach there on Nineveh. I wonder what that was like. You're just sitting out on the beach, catching some rays, watching the surf, and all of a sudden you see this large object coming toward you. The Ninevites might have stood up. What is that? What? That it's a whale, and the whale pulls right up in the shore and opens his mouth and vomits. The Bible says he vomited Jonah. Out comes Jonah. Boom. Ta-da. I wonder what he looked like. His skin was probably bleached white from the gastric juices of the sea creature. He probably smelled worse than anyone you've ever smelled before. And he has a message, 40 days and Nineveh shall be overthrown. Wow, what a story this is. But listen, Jonah was the right man at the right place at the right time. I wonder if you know somebody right now that the Lord has been nudging you to talk to. You know, it's interesting for me because sometimes I'll be out and about and I'll just see someone. And I just, the Lord, I don't know how to explain this, but just in my heart, I sense I should go start a conversation with them. And I don't know what to say to them exactly. I don't know how the conversation will go. I don't know anything about them, but I've come to realize that I need to respond to those promptings of the Holy Spirit. That's how it starts. It's just a little nudge, a little prompting, a little direction. Look at that person right there. Why don't you engage that person in a conversation? Did it ever occur to you that God has placed you right where you are right now to reach certain people? One of my favorite Bible stories is the story of the beauty queen Hadassah. It's found in the book of Esther. The king of Persia wanted a new queen. So he had this beauty contest, and Hadassah, a very attractive young Jewish woman, entered the contest. She had been raised by her uncle Mordecai. Her father had died. And incredibly, she won the beauty contest and she became the queen of Persia. Sounds like a fairy tale, right? Her prince comes and now she's the queen. And if it was a fairy tale, it would end with these words, and they lived happily ever after. But this isn't a fairy tale. This is a Bible story, which means
it's true. It actually happened because a villain enters the story, more sinister than any villain you've seen in any child story, with a plan to literally exterminate the Jewish people. And meanwhile, Hadassah, also known as Queen Esther, was oblivious to what was going on. The king signed a decree that every Jew would be put to death. But Esther was living in the lap of luxury. You know, she was being pampered there in the palace, and she knew nothing of the plight of her fellow Jews. So one day her uncle Mordecai shows up outside the walls of the city, and he's calling out for Esther. Someone says, I think this guy is related to you. She goes, oh, send him some new clothes. And he didn't want new clothes. He wanted her attention. And I love what he said to his niece. He says to her, if you keep quiet at a time like this, deliverance and relief for the Jews will arise from some other place, but you and your relatives will die. Then Mordecai makes this very well-known statement, but who knows? Perhaps you were made queen for such a time as this. In other words, he's saying, Esther, this is your wake-up call. This is why you are where you are. You're not there by coincidence. You're there by providence to save your people. And if you don't do it, God will find someone else. So, did it ever occur to you that you are where you are because God wants you there? See, the problem is when we become Christians, we want to remove ourselves from bad influences, stay away from ungodly people who might tempt us to do ungodly things. And that's good, but we have to be careful that we don't lose contact with non-believers. We can sort of retreat in what we might describe as a Christian bubble. You know, we listen to Christian radio. We buy our car from a Christian car dealer. We watch Christian movies, and we boycotted so many stores, there's none left to go to anymore. We're sort of isolated all by ourselves. But listen, Jesus said, go into all the world and preach the gospel. So I have to go. I have to leave my comfort zone, my safety zone even. Jesus did not say the whole world should go to church, but he did in effect say the church should go to the whole world. So you need to go to where people are, to that person in the restaurant that's serving you. Tell them that God loves them. Make sure you leave a tip. Don't be a cheapskate. Nothing worse than sharing your faith with a waitress or a server and then not leaving them a very generous tip. But what about that person? You're pumping gas or on the other side putting gas in their car. There just might come a moment for you to start a little conversation. Start by praying and ask the Lord to lead us, because you are where you are for such a time is this. Now listen to this. God does not need you to accomplish his work. God can reach people without you, but he would rather reach people with you and through you. So seize the moment.

0: Pastor Greg Laurie, encouraging us to seize the moment, to take advantage of those opportunities God gives us to share the hope of Christ. Good encouragement today here on A New Beginning, and there's more to come from this message. Pastor Greg, let's do what you said and seize the moment and invite someone listening to accept the Lord's offer of salvation.
1: Okay.
0: They don't know for sure if they'll go to heaven when this life is over. What would you say to someone who wants to take care of that right now, today?
2: I would say that God is just a prayer away. You know, it doesn't take years to become a Christian. It doesn't take months. Frankly, it doesn't even take hours. It can happen so quickly. It just starts with you saying to God, I know I'm a sinner. I know that you love me. I know that you sent Jesus to die on the cross for my sin and pay for those sins and then to rise again from the dead, and I want him to come into my life. So here's my question to you. Have you done that yet? Because Jesus, who did die on that cross and rose again from the dead 3 days later, is alive and standing at the door of your life right now, and he's knocking. And he's saying, if you'll hear my voice and open the door, I will come in. Would you like your sin forgiven? Would you like to know that when you die, you will go to heaven? Do you want Christ to come into your life right now? If so, why don't you just stop whatever it is you're doing and pray this prayer with me? You can pray it out loud. You can pray it in the quietness of your own heart. But pray this prayer to God. Say, Lord Jesus, I know that I am a sinner, but I know that you are the Savior who died on the cross for my sin and rose again from the dead. I'm sorry for my sin, and I turn from it now, and I choose to follow you from this moment forward. I ask all of this in Jesus' name. Amen. Listen, if you just prayed that prayer, the Bible promises that God has heard your prayer and has answered that prayer. The Bible says that if we will confess our sin, he's faithful and just to forgive us our sin and cleanse us from all unrighteousness. So, God bless you. You've made the right decision, the decision to follow Jesus Christ.
0: Yeah, that's right. 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
0: George Whitefield played such an important part of the Great Awakening, the Great Awakening in the 18th century, as did the Wesley brothers and Jonathan Edwards. Mm-hmm. Pastor Greg, if the four of those men hadn't spread the gospel as they did, how would that have affected the birth of our country?
2: Well, it was all part of God's plan to bring these men to our shores to proclaim the gospel. They founded great universities that still exist today, sadly, that have strayed quite far from their spiritual roots. But they impacted the people of the colonies of what would eventually become the United States of America in a profound way. These people came to put their faith in Jesus Christ. And as a result, there was a morality. The morality came as a result of the spirituality, and specifically as a result of their conversion. And that became the soil that the seeds of liberty were planted in, which ultimately bloomed into what we call the United States of America. There's never been anything like this. No country has ever been formed the way the United States has been formed. And think of all the good America has been able to do around the world. So come discover the spiritual origin story, if you will, of the United States of America in a new film that has just come out called A Great Awakening. It tells the story of George Whitefield, the Wesley brothers, Jonathan Edwards. It tells the story of the unique and amazing friendship between Whitefield and someone you may have heard of named Benjamin Franklin. And Franklin published the sermons of Whitefield, and he helped to spread the gospel in his own way. And this is a story you're going to love, and you're going to watch this movie over and over again. So let us send you a DVD of A Great Awakening, and we'll send it to you for your gift of any size. Dave, tell them what that means.
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15: In 1862, Abraham Lincoln signed the Morrill Act, helping states create colleges focused on agriculture, mechanics, science, and practical education. The principle was not centralized control, it was opportunity. Lincoln's Morrill Act reminds us that America can support education without surrendering education to Washington. Why did it matter? Because a free nation needs citizens equipped to work, build, steward, and govern themselves. Scripture gives work a sacred weight. In Genesis, God placed man in the garden to work it and to keep it. Proverbs honors the one who works his land. Paul warns against idleness and calls believers to earn their bread. Why does that still matter today? Because education should form capable people under God, not dependent subjects under bureaucracy.
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20: God's Word says, no sex outside of marriage. 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
21: Welcome to Pathway to Victory with author and pastor Dr. Robert Jeffress. In America today, an alarming number of couples are filing for divorce due to infidelity. So why are so many marriages coming to an untimely end? Today on Pathway to Victory, Dr. Robert Jeffress addresses the highly sensitive topic of extramarital affairs, why they happen, and how we can keep them from destroying our lives. But first, let's take a moment to hear some important ministry updates.
19: Thanks, David, and welcome to Pathway to Victory. Today, we're dealing with a sensitive subject. King Solomon's counsel to husbands and wives was written thousands of years ago, but it's never been more relevant than right now. Any historian can tell you that decadence has pervaded cultures all the way back to the beginning of time. And compromise in marriage always bears the same outcome, misery and disappointment. And so, during today's program, we'll seek Solomon's counsel in Proverbs chapter 5 on how to protect our marriages from any semblance of compromise. Now, this is one of the subjects I've addressed in my best-selling book called The Solomon Secrets, 10 Keys to Your Success. This is one of the most highly requested books in our collection because the application is so needed and clear. And when you give a generous gift to Pathway to Victory, we'll make sure a copy is sent promptly to your home. And if you've never contacted us before, today is a wonderful day to do that. I'd like to send you, without any cost or obligation, something I'm very proud of, the In God We Trust 2-disc patriotic celebration by our world-class First Baptist Dallas Choir and Orchestra, along with messages from me. It's my gift to you just for reaching out, and I think it will leave you both stirred and grateful. David and I will give more details on these resources later, but right now let's begin today's message titled, Graze in Your Own Pasture.
20: I read the account of a group of Florida teenagers who were found guilty of a brutal murder. They had taken the lives of 3 innocent citizens. And their weapon was neither a gun nor a knife. In fact, these teenagers were not even present when their victims were killed. But they were guilty of the crime. As a prank, these teenagers had removed the stop signs at a 4-way intersection. The result was motorists, when they should have stopped, they proceeded. The result was a fiery crash that cost them their lives. Today, we're living in a culture in which people are trying to remove the stop signs that God has put into place. Stop signs for our benefit. Our culture is telling us that it's okay to proceed when God has said to stop. They're telling us it's okay to engage in behavior which God has forbidden. And whenever we ignore God's stop signs, God's boundaries in our life, the result are much more catastrophic than even a fiery automobile crash. Today, as we continue our series on the book of Proverbs, we're going to look at one of those stop signs that God has put into effect for our benefit. It's a stop sign that is being routinely ignored today. But if we are going to master the art of living well, which is what Proverbs in this series is all about, we have to pay attention to this stop sign. It's a stop sign regarding our sexual behavior. And the stop sign is very clear. It's very simple. God's word says, no sex outside of marriage. That boundary, that stop sign has been put into effect for our benefit. Yet when we ignore it, we're putting our emotional, our spiritual, and even our financial well-being at risk. Instead of ignoring that stop sign, Solomon, the wisest man who ever lived, learned the hard way that the best way to experience emotional and sexual fulfillment in life is to follow God's guideline, which is simply to graze in your own pasture. Now, let's look at that in the scripture today. If you have your Bibles, I want you to turn to Proverbs chapter 5. Proverbs chapter 5. Once I was speaking at a family conference, and one evening I spoke on the subject of adultery. And I closed my message by saying to the audience that night, there are some of you here this evening who are engaged in an affair, in a relationship with someone other than you, your mate. You think nobody knows what you're up to. That may or may not be true, but God knows. God's watching, and God will judge. And I close with Proverbs 5:21, for the ways of a man are before the eyes of the Lord, and he watches over all of his paths. We finished the conference, and Amy and I were walking down to the ice cream stand where people would gather after the evening conference. And Amy always gives me good feedback on my messages. And she said, now, Robert, wasn't that a little over the top? A little melodramatic? I mean, how do you know somebody in that conference was engaged in an extramarital affair? 30 minutes later, we're standing there eating our ice cream and socializing with the conference people. The conference director comes up to me and he says, how did you know? How did you know? I said, how did I know what? I said, how did you know that this week one of the conference participants has been engaged in an open affair with somebody else's wife? Well, the fact is, I didn't know. But I knew in a crowd that size, I know in a crowd this size, that there are some of you who are engaged in sexual sin right now. I've seen it for 30 years in ministry, over and over again. A father locked in a bitter custody battle for his children because his wife has left him for another man or even another woman. Or a wife who feels belittled and betrayed because of her husband's addiction to pornography. Or a Christian leader who has to give up his ministry all because of an improper relationship with a counselee. All we have to do is look around and see the effects of sexual immorality. They are everywhere. Solomon understood, perhaps better than anyone, the cost of sexual immorality. Do you remember the circumstances regarding Solomon's life? Remember his parents, King David and the woman Bathsheba? Bathsheba and David had been involved in that illicit affair that was the scandal of the kingdom of Israel. As a result of that illicit affair, they produced a child who died as a result of God's judgment. They later tried to legitimize their relationship, and they got married, David and Bathsheba, and they produced a child named Solomon. But even though God forgave David of his affair with Bathsheba, David spent the rest of his life suffering the consequences of that affair. Those consequences included a divided kingdom, a disloyal son, and a dead child. You would think that Solomon would have learned, but he didn't. The fact is, Solomon inherited his father's proclivity for sexual immorality. By the way, dads here today, if you're living an immoral life, don't be surprised when your sons and daughters fall into immorality as well. They learn that behavior from you. I'm reading right now the new biography on Joseph Kennedy Sr., the patriarch of the Kennedy clan. If you want to understand the well-documented sexual immorality of John F. Kennedy and his older brother Joe Jr. and Ted Kennedy, all you have to do is look at what they saw in their father. In fact, the book says that the sons, when they came of age and began to get involved sexually, they talked about their dad and all of his young girlfriends that he kept around him. They learned that behavior from their dad. And dads, the same thing is true of you. If you're engaged in sexual immorality, your kids will pick up on it. Your kids are watching you and they are going to imitate your behavior. That's exactly what happened to Solomon. He followed in his father's footsteps, and we find the sad epitaph of his life in 1 Kings 11, verses 3 and 4. Look at how Solomon's life ended. And he had 700 wives, princesses, and 300 concubines, and his wives turned his heart away. For it came about when Solomon was old that his wife turned his heart away after other gods, and his heart was not wholly devoted to the Lord his God as the heart of David his father had been. Although Solomon chose not to learn from his father's mistake until it was too late, the fact is you and I can learn from Solomon's mistakes. Late in life, he collected these proverbs and he talked about the cost of sexual immorality. What happens to a person who falls into sexual immorality? Just jot down some of these verses. Proverbs 5, verses 3 to 5 and 8 and 9. For the lips of an adulteress drip honey, and smoother than oil is her speech. But in the end, she is bitter as wormwood, sharp as a two-edged sword. Her feet go down to death. Her steps lay hold of Sheol. Keep your way far from her, and do not go near the door of her house, lest you give your vigor to others and your years to the cruel one. Or Proverbs 6, verses 26 and 27, for on account of a harlot, one is reduced to a loaf of bread. An adulteress hunts for the precious life. Can a man take fire in his bosom and others and not be burned? Verses 32 and 33 of Proverbs 6. The one who commits adultery with a woman is lacking sense. He who would destroy himself does it. Wounds and disgrace he will find, and his reproach will not be blotted out. Or Proverbs 22, verse 14. The mouth of an adulteress is a deep pit. He who is cursed of the Lord will fall into it. You get the idea. Why is it that intelligent men and women, many of whom claim to be Christians, why is it so many of them are willing to jeopardize their career, abandon their families, and even reject their faith in order to follow and fall into a relationship that is destined to fail? Remember, the Bible says, as a man is in his heart, that is his mind, so is he. All immorality begins in the mind. There is wrong thinking that leads a person into sexual immorality. And today, for the few minutes that we have, we're going to look at what I call five fatal fallacies found in the book of Proverbs. Five fatal fallacies in our thinking that lead to sexual immorality and especially adultery. Let's jot those down today. Number one, what's the fallacy, the error that leads us into sexual immorality? It's the thought that it could never happen to me. It could never happen to me. Now, speaking of stop signs, I need to stop here and give a word of explanation. When Solomon writes about sexual immorality, he is primarily referring to adultery. But this stop sign that says no sex out of marriage talks about any kind of sex outside of the marriage relationship. In 1 Corinthians 6, verse 18, Paul wrote, "Flee immorality, for every other sin that a man commits is outside the body, but the immoral man sins against his own body." That word immorality in Greek is the word porneia. We get our word pornography from it. And the word porneia is an umbrella term. It refers to any kind of sexual activity outside of the marriage relationship. For example, for single adults, it would be fornication. When a single adult engages in sex with someone other than his mate, that is fornication, sex outside of the marriage relationship. Homosexuality, that is sex with somebody of the same sex, that is out of the bounds of God's relationship. Pornography, porneia, immorality, graphe, writing, that is receiving sexual fulfillment from sexual writing, or in today's world, the internet, or digitally. Any sex outside of the marriage relationship is classified as immorality. And the reason I mention that is because today we're going to talk about what Solomon says specifically about adultery. But what he says about adultery is also true about fornication, premarital sex. It's true about homosexuality. It's true about pornography as well. Now, what does the Bible say about this? Well, first of all, the Bible says, don't ever fool yourself into saying, it could never happen to me. Some of you are already starting to feel a little self-righteous right now. You say, well, Pastor, I could never fall into doing that. Don't fool yourself. The fact is, any one of us here today, in day one, watching on Pathway to Victory, any one of you is capable of falling into sexual immorality. I'm capable of falling into sexual immorality. And the reason is twofold. The reason all of us are susceptible to sexual immorality is, first of all, because we have all inherited a corrupt nature. In Romans 5, verse 12, Paul says, "For through one man, Adam, sin came into the world, and death spread to all men because all men sinned." Every one of us have inherited this proclivity toward immorality, toward sin. We have this corrupt nature. The Russian dissident Alexander Solzhenitsyn said, "The line that divides good and evil runs through the heart of every man." Every one of us is capable because of this inherited corrupt nature. But there's a second reason we're all susceptible to this sin, and that is because we have an active opponent. We have an enemy who has set his sights to destroy every one of us. In Ephesians 6, verses 11 and 12, Paul writes, "Put on the full armor of God that you may be able to stand firm against the schemes of the devil. For our struggle is not against flesh and blood, but against the rulers, against the powers, against the world forces of this darkness, against the spiritual forces of wickedness in the heavenly places." Listen to what James said in James 1:14. "But each one of us is tempted when he is carried away and enticed by his own lust." Now, this is key, folks, to understanding how Satan is going to bring destruction into your life. How are we tempted? When we are, first of all, carried away. That Greek word elkomai means to be drawn with an inward power. That refers to our corrupt nature that we have. What is it that causes sin? It's, first of all, our own corrupt nature. We're tempted when we are carried away, that is drawn, but also when we are enticed. That word enticed, you've heard me say before, is a fishing term. You know how a fisherman does his thing. He'll take a piece of bait and he will put it on a hook, and he drops it, plops it in the water at just the right spot, hopefully. And when that fish, who is blinded by hunger, sees that bait, that fish snaps at the bait, not realizing that in the middle of it is a hook that's going to destroy him. Now listen to this. Satan is a master fisherman. He already knows you have that hunger. We all have that hunger toward emotional and sexual fulfillment. And he knows just the right time to plop that piece of temptation right in front of us. He knows when we're hungriest. He knows when we're most vulnerable. And at that most vulnerable time in our life, when we are most craving that emotional and sexual fulfillment, he drops that bait in front of us. And people snap at it. They bite at it, not realizing that right in the center is a hook that will cost them their life. That's how sexual temptation works. My friend and late mentor, Dr. Howard Hendricks, told me one time that he used to keep with him a little black book. Not the kind you're thinking about. It's a different kind of little black book. In that black book, he had recorded the names of every pastor he knew, every friend, every colleague who had fallen into sexual immorality. And he said one day he was on a plane and he took that book out and started looking at that list of names. It had grown to 100 people, 100 pastors and Christian leaders. And he said, you know, I wondered, is there any common denominator among these 100 men? And there was. He said the common denominator was every one of them thought it could never happen to him. Don't let yourself think that you are above this, that it could never happen to you. In Proverbs 18, verse 12, Solomon says, before destruction, the heart of a man is haughty, prideful, but humility goes before honor. Listen to me, our corrupt nature that we all have, our active opponent, Satan himself, whom we all have, means not one of us here today is exempt from the possibility of sexual immorality. Fallacy number two that leads to immorality and destruction. We are only friends. You know, most affairs, most sexual immorality begins as a friendship that is set to meet some great emotional need that we have. Marriage counselor and author Dr. Carlfred Broderick has interviewed dozens of couples, all of whom had pledged themselves to sexual fidelity in marriage and all of whom fell into sexual immorality. And after his study, this is what he concluded. He said, I am convinced that more people get themselves into the pain of infidelity through empathy, concern, and compassion than through any base motive. The world is full of lonely and vulnerable people, hungry for a sympathetic ear and a shoulder to cry on. Solomon understood that. He knew how easy it was for friends to turn into lovers. And that's why he said in Proverbs 4, verse 23, watch over your heart with all diligence, for from it, your heart, flow the springs of life. You see, the fact is, ladies and gentlemen, most affairs don't begin in the bedroom. They begin in the heart. Usually somebody or both parties are looking for fulfillment outside of the relationship that they're engaged in, and what happens is they find a sympathetic and empathetic ear, and very quickly it degenerates into sexual expression. In fact, it's interesting to me how many times in Proverbs, Solomon connects sexual immorality with the spoken word. Jot these verses down, Proverbs 2, verse 16. To deliver you from the strange woman, that's the adulteress, from the adulteress who flatters with her words. Or Proverbs 5, verse 3, for the, what? The lips of an adulteress drip honey. And smoother than oil is her speech. Or Proverbs 7, verse 5, that they may keep you from an adulteress, from the foreigner who flatters with her words. Now, I'm not saying, for those of you who are married, That means you never, ever engage in a conversation with somebody of the opposite sex. But what I am saying, and more importantly, what God's word is saying, you better be very careful about speaking to someone of the opposite sex who is not your mate. Because what can begin as an innocent, superficial conversation can suddenly turn into an intimate conversation that meets some deep emotional need that you or that other person has, forming an emotional bond that eventually expresses itself sexually. And that's why we need to be very careful about friendships with those people of the opposite sex who are not our mate.
19: Solomon said, "Drink water from your own cistern and fresh water from your own well." Such an eloquent way to describe the benefits of monogamy. Well, there's much more we need to discover in Proverbs chapter 5. Remember, you can request the complete audio and video message from Pathway to Victory. 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
20: Jesus says there's absolutely nothing wrong with wanting to be successful in life. 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For example, the world says, look out for number one. Jesus says, look out for others. The world says, destroy your opposition. 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Jesus says, humble yourself.
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27: There's worse things than our kids thinking learning about God is fun. I mean, when Jesus sent Peter to go get the temple tax, go fishing and look in the fish's mouth, come on. He was having some fun with him, wasn't he?
25: It is a little weird.
27: I would think so. You know, he's messing with him a little bit, having fun.
25: Love it.
27: And Peter learned a lesson he never forgot. God can provide in ways we can't imagine.
28: That's Tim Shoemaker, and he's with us today on Focus on the Family, helping you to find creative ways to share your faith with your kids. Thanks for joining us. I'm John Fuller.
25: You know, John, all of us as parents, we want to equip our children to know the Lord, to live for the Lord, to give their lives to the Lord, right? And it starts with our consistency of our own walk with the Lord, and then how are we passing that on to our children. And it can become difficult. Where do we find those moments where a child goes, "Oh, that was awesome"? Mm-hmm. And today's guest, we're going to talk about how to create devotionals that your kids will remember, that make an impact, because you've thought it through. And certainly our guest, Tim, has thought it through. And you can get a copy of this book, and it will help you to better do your devotional time. I'm excited about the discussion.
28: I am as well. And Tim Shoemaker is an author, speaker, and writing coach. And the book you're mentioning, Jim, is called The Very Best Hands-On Kinda Dangerous. Chris Family Devotions.
25: Gotta love the title.
28: Yeah, and this is volume two, so we're so glad to have Tim back in the studio with us.
25: Yeah, and Tim, welcome back. Good to have you.
27: Glad to be here. Thanks so much, Jim.
25: Hey, a lot of parents, like I said, they want to pass on their faith to their children, but they're not always sure what connects. Mm-hmm. I mean, I remember that. You know, I did the toothpaste one. I remember doing that little devotional. Squeeze out the toothpaste, then have the boys try to put it back, or your daughters, and it's impossible. And then you parlay that into, that's how our words are spoken. You can't put them back in the tube. Once they come out, they're out there. Yeah. And I think that was one that connected for the boys. But there is this challenge, especially age-appropriate challenge, where kids need to the tactile experience, like how do we put this together? And I guess it comes down to that question. How did you come up with the idea of using what you call dangerous devotions? Every child's going to go, I want to do this. Yeah. Dangerous devotions.
27: Well, as a father of three boys, and then even working volunteer with youth as the years went on with my wife, you know, to hold their attention, that was really a challenge. And so that was really what was driving it is what can you do to get their attention? And then you follow that with a little nugget of truth. Yeah. And they just sort of etch together in their mind. And but yeah, they're involved in some activity. They wonder where you're going with it, and they're just having fun with it.
25: You know, part of the problem, Tim, I think in the parenting role, we don't get a manual to say this is the best way to parent. I would say there are some great curriculums that people should look at, but and Focus on the Family has plenty of material for you. But in that regard, the devotional time, it is, you know, the purist is going to think, I need it to be structured. Heavily structured. We're going to do 3 minutes of an opening song. Jesus loves me. This I know. Mm. We're going to move then. And we kind of make it like a church service.
27: Yeah.
25: And that may not connect with the kids according to their age, you know, eight years old, 10 years old. Mm. Action is a good thing. And really doing something with their hands is also a good thing. Speak to the parent that might struggle with that. They're more structured and they don't see the benefit of what they might perceive as play. Why during a devotion would you encourage the children to play?

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2: Once we sit them down, we try to, chances are they want to be bored or they're thinking about something else that they want to do next.
3: Yeah. What about the parents? And again, I'm just speaking on behalf of the parents I know, me being one of them, that, you know, we're assuming the kids are going to go to Sunday school. They're going to get all they need right there. And that's sufficient. Versus saying, no, they need sprinkling, kind of like your lawn. You need to water it often so that the green growth is there. Spiritually speaking, we as parents need to water spiritual truth into our children's hearts so that the effect, the impact is there. Yeah. What about that parent that leans just too much on the church?
2: Hmm. The church isn't there enough. The church will let their kids down. Their church won't be there in the middle of the night when they really need to talk. And so if you're establishing some spiritual conversations with your kids, it becomes easier to talk more about spiritual things as time goes on. And that Sunday school teacher may be there for a year or two in their life and then they're gone or whatever. And they do great work and that's wonderful. We love that. We just want more. They augment what we are doing because we're there all the time. Like you said, with the lawn.
3: The watering of the lawn. I like that. You share a story about a dad who started doing devotions with his sons that eventually turned into something much bigger.
2: Oh.
3: What was that story out of your book, and how did it impact people?
2: You know, I think that was one where there was a dad, I'd met him at a conference, and he picked up the books. He's starting to do devotions with his kids, and he had boys, and they were loving it. Well, he was telling other dads about it, and then that was right when COVID hit.
3: Uh-huh.
2: And COVID hit, and suddenly their church closed. But he was able to still do these devotions. Well, he's talking to other dads. That grew into a weekly group where they met outside in his lawn of 45 dads and kids, and they would take turns doing these devotions, and it was some sort of an activity. And then they would tie a nugget of truth in, and they said that was just super effective.
3: Now, that idea of dangerous devotions, what are you achieving there? And why do kids love this edgy stuff? Yeah. And then it sticks.
2: Yeah,
3: they'll remember that for a lifetime.
2: Yeah.
3: Compared to something that, let me just say, you know, could be boring.
2: Yeah.
3: And they won't remember it.
2: We were just driving last weekend back from a men's conference, and I can't tell you a ton about that drive. It was a nice drive. But we saw an accident happen in the lane next to us. This moment of, whoa, you know, car went off into the ditch, onto the oncoming lanes, and he was able to swerve off without hitting anybody. That was like, oh, my goodness, he hydroplaned.
3: You remembered that.
2: Oh, yeah. Oh, yeah. And so this moment of that increased heartbeat, a little bit of adrenaline, whatever. When we incorporate even a little bit of that in our devotions where, okay, we're by a campfire here. We're going to do something. And, you know, that makes a difference. So I've got like this one here, like you can take something like coffee made, a non-dairy creamer. And you throw that on a fire and you get a great big.
3: Oh, really?
2: Oh, yeah.
3: That stuff's flammable?
2: Yes.
3: Should we be drinking it?
2: I tell you what.
3: Well, I'm sorry. I just never knew
4: just
3: that.
4: Toss the rest into the
2: don't
4: fire.
2: Don't smoke.
3: You just changed my morning drink.
2: As long as you're not smoking.
3: It goes up in smoke.
2: Oh, yeah. Oh, yeah. Big flame. And so it's very exciting.
4: Thank you, by the way, for not demonstrating that here in the studio.
2: Right, right.
3: So let me ask you, how do you attach that to a biblical principle?
2: Well,
3: the fact that you know, coffee creamer goes up in smoke.
2: Okay, so you take a handful of it, right? And you throw that in the fire, you create this big thing. It is in your hand, Jim. It is in your power to create this great big burst or not, depending if you throw that on. Same thing, let's say when our kids are having conversations at home. It's in their power to make a big flame and make a big blow up.
3: Oh, wow.
2: Or not. It's in our hands to do that. Bible tells us a soft answer turns away wrath, right? A gentle word. And we want to encourage our kids. And sometimes, instead of just saying, hey, talk nice,
3: right,
2: take them out to a campfire, get some coffee, mate, and

0: we do this little demonstration.
1: This is like our words.
0: Yeah. Yep. Yeah,
1: that is good. I love that.
0: Yeah, it's fun.
1: I'm sorry we're not camping anymore. I would have done it this weekend and thrown the whole bottle on it.
0: Oh, yeah. Stand back.
1: You know, your brother-in-law and his wife recently saw the impact of these types of devotional lessons, which is great. What happened with that experience? What did they walk into?
0: So my brother-in-law, Jim, he's a pastor down in Florida, and he had done a devotional with the kids. It was with elementary kids years ago. And he had done this one demo that's a variation of it's in the book. And then his wife was going to be doing the youth group just a week or so ago. And so he said, hey, you know, we'll have you do this one. It's this cool chemical thing, and let's do this. And so she does it. Well, she just starts it, and one of the girls in the class says, oh, I know that one. And she says, well, tell me what was the point. And the girl was able to give it. And when they looked back, it was like 10 years earlier that Jim had given that devotional when she was in elementary school, and now in high school, she still remembered it.
1: Oh, yeah. That's the point.
0: Yes.
1: I mean, that's actually the evidence of what we're talking about.
0: Yes, yes.
1: And let me also say, you know, not every parent is the same. We have a spectrum of personality, God's bouquet of flowers. So some parents are going to be more engineering-minded, then you have other colorful parents that are always excited about everything. Yeah. But within that, for the parents that may feel intimidated in doing some of this, you know, it could go wrong. Yeah. Tim, I mean, it could blow my hand off, that coffee powder.
0: Yeah.
1: I mean, you can rationalize not doing it for lots of reasons. Sure. How do you encourage that parent that's a little more hesitant to do something like this? It takes time. It takes effort. You got to think about it.
0: Yeah.
1: But what do you say to that more reserved parent who may not get it?
0: Well, with the book, we're going to walk them through it. We realize that some are going to feel like that, so we're going to walk them through it. We're going to encourage them to try it once ahead of time, and they're going to feel more confident. But when they get their kids' reactions, oh, man, that's going to move them past a lot of hurdles because they're going to see how engaged they were and how good that went, and they're going to think about that later and say, wow.
2: That's a great point.
0: Yeah,
2: and
0: it's fun.
2: What a fascinating conversation today on Focus on the Family with Jim Daly. We've got Tim Shoemaker in the studio, and he's telling us just a little bit about the many different ideas, 52 activities contained in his book, The Very Best Hands-On Kind of Dangerous Family Devotions, Volume 2. 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
1: Tim, I want to share a story. It's so funny. So we bought this experiment from Hobby Lobby, and we connect. It's where you connect these little test tubes with have a metal strip with a battery cable, a little like 9-volt battery thing that sets up. And overnight, you submerge these, and hydrogen gas builds in the upside-down test tube, and which is rocket fuel. So the next day, you light the rocket fuel, and kaboosh, you know, it's like this, you know, big flame.
0: That's
1: and it's
0: great.
1: So much fun. And so, but I left it on the counter the next night, and Gene and I went off to dinner. It was a Jewish-Christian dialogue dinner at the Broadmoor.
0: Oh, my goodness.
1: And the phone rings and we can't get to it. So our youngest at that time, Troy, who was probably 7, leaves this message. Let me play it for you.
3: Hi, Mommy. Clinton actually was dumb enough to get the battery I put my tongue on in a mini junk cable and actually plug it in the DVD player and it caused smoke. But don't worry, it did not a fire. This is Troy, and by the way, Trent did it, okay? Okay. Have I been specific enough? Okay, bye. Oh, besides, don't go easy on Trent.
1: I mean, is that a catastrophe or what?
0: That is so great.
1: But here's the lesson I learned. Put the experiments away
0: that
1: if
0: is
1: you're
0: true.
1: Not going to be at home.
0: That's true. Hey, and you know what? If there's anything dangerous, seriously, if we had anything that was considered dangerous, you know, we tell the kids, hey, there's a little bit dangerous that we're working on.
1: Right.
0: And Dad will do it anytime you want, but don't be playing with this on your own.
1: Yeah.
0: Or
1: I love the younger brother there, though.
0: Yeah.
1: Don't go easy on Trent. And so it's just so fun. Hey, you also tackle serious topics in your devotionals, like dating and gratitude and family conflict. Man, those can be kind of really hard for parents to plan a dangerous devotional around those topics.
0: How can
1: those topics become like fun devotionals?
0: Well, boy, the dating one just popped in my mind just as you said that. So one of the big things with kids is we're stressed and we only want them to date a Christian. And that could be a hard thing. Why can't I go out with someone? We're just going out for fun or whatever it would
1: right.
0: be. And so we run a little three-legged race. So we've got two of our kids and we tie, you know, their legs together, use a scarf, whatever, tie it together. And we have them run a little obstacle course and we time them. And it'll take them however many seconds it did. Now you run the same course, same two people again, time together. But one is facing forward and one is facing backwards. Time them again.
1: Oh, wow.
0: And that time's going to be a whole lot different, okay,
1: yeah.
0: a lot longer. And now we can transition to that truth. Hey, you know what? You can feel just as close to somebody whether they're a Christian or not. Just like whether you're facing the same way or different ways. You're just as close. But it can only be for a short period of time. It's going to impact you in that marathon race of life, of being married. Which way do you want to go through marriage, facing the same direction or a different direction? There's a great verse, I want to say it's Galatians 5, and it talks about the flesh desiring one thing in your life and the spirit desiring another. And when you put that together, you're going to have a real mismatch. And imagine if there was a race in life where there was a $1 million prize if they made it in a certain amount of time. And it was a three-legged race. Which way would they want to do that? I think they'd want to face together after that little exercise.
1: Yeah, exactly.
0: And the same thing goes with talking about marriage and the people that we would date. We have to make sure that they're facing the same direction or we're never going to get there to that great relationship we want.
1: You know, the thing that is amazing, and this is so true with good devotionals like these, you think you're just doing this to teach your children. And what ends up happening is you're right in the lesson with them, learning something about yourself.
0: Yes. There was a time our boys were young and my wife and I had a business. You remember the 1 hour photo labs and studios?
1: It's vaguely familiar.
0: Yeah, yeah. Right. And so we closed our business in 2004. There was just no need for it anymore.
1: Right.
0: We were losing our shirt. And so I took the boys on this little mystery ride. And so basically they were blindfolded and we made three stops. And the whole idea is they kept their blindfold on. We get to the first stop. Okay, boys, lift up your blindfold. Write down where you think we are. Don't tell your brothers. We're going to see how many you get right. And my objective as a dad, fool them. That's all I wanted to do is fool them. And sure enough, when we'd done these three stops, then we went to a little fast food place afterwards and said, okay, what did you have on your list? First place, second place, third place. And as soon as you see a place, they didn't know exactly where you were. And then, were you scared? Did you feel like jumping out of the car? Did you feel like wrestling the wheel away from dad, finding your way? No. Because dad was at the wheel. Dad knew what he was doing. And it was an opportunity to say, you know what, this is like life. There's going to be times you don't know where you're at, why you're there, and you don't know where you're going next. Just like you trusted dad, we got to trust God because he knows all those things. Mm. He's at the wheel. You trust him. And boy, I tell you what, that was ministering to the kids, but that was just exactly what I needed at that time because I was in that spot. I had no idea what it was going to look like next.
1: Yeah, that's so good. Yeah. You know, I can imagine that kind of dangerous devotional, which we're talking about, especially 8, 9, 10-year-olds, but also 13, 14-year-olds.
0: Oh, my goodness, yeah.
1: They will 20, 30 years later remember that in that moment when something has happened that was exactly the object lesson all those years ago.
0: Yeah.
1: Man, I need to remember the Lord's in control here.
0: Exactly.
1: And that's the goal, right?
0: That's exactly right. It gets embedded in their heart.
1: Yeah.
0: It's not so much, we talked in the beginning about sitting down and having that deep conversation with our kids, and they're processing through their head there, through their logic center, they're taking it in there. But when we have an activity, boy, that becomes a heart thing, and that truth just gets etched in.
1: I don't
0: in.
1: Want to get away for the YouTube watchers again. We see dice and pretzels. What are they about?
0: Well, you know, there's sometimes you can run like, you remember like that minute to win it type games? They'd have all kinds of crazy games and you have a minute and see how well you do. Well, you run some minute to win it games with your kids. So one is you can put like solo cups on your hands and you have to stack dice up. And so you have to see how many dice you can stack up in so many seconds, right?
1: I don't think I'd get very far.
4: Can you show us how that works? Yeah,
0: right. Right. You know what? I think that...
4: Well, they're close to you. I think you can do this.
0: I could stack this right over. Yeah. And or another one is you take like a chopstick, right? And you hold it in your mouth and you put a bunch of these pretzels, you know, circle pretzels or the twisty pretzels in a bowl. And they've got to try to hook as many as you can, right, in that minute. And, of course, it's lots of fun. We can have fun with these games. But then we can transition to that spiritual truth that we'd probably be better at any of these if we had more practice, right? The first time through, we're terrible at it. And it's the same thing through with many of the spiritual things. You know, prayer, trusting God, shedding anxiety. These are not easy things to do if we never put them into practice. But as we practice them, we're going to get better and better. And that's part of the Christian life, is we don't just try to pull these things out when we need them. We're practicing these all the time.
1: You know, one of the great attributes, I believe, in the human experience is this idea of humor, you know, being able to laugh at oneself.
0: Yeah.
1: It's so critical because in it is humility. And, you know, when you're doing that, I'm sure, hopefully healthy enough that you're going to laugh at yourself your inability to stack dice, with your inability to scoop up pretzels on a chopstick.
0: Right.
1: And I mean, that really is the underlying lesson, I think, one of this idea that, you know, you aren't as good as you think you are.
0: That's right.
1: And that's a good thing.
0: I think
1: it's rooted in humility and experience that way. Tim, let's land here with this idea of parents who have left it to the church. You know, they're fairly formal, let's say. And what I mean by that is a little more stoic.
0: Yeah.
1: They're not excitement type parents. You know, we're not looking for dangerous devotionals.
0: Yeah.
1: But the benefit of this, even for that parent to break out of their kind of cast and take themselves a little less seriously to do things like this, to have fun with their children, 0 to 18, or probably about 4 to 18. Yeah. It gets a little more complicated for teenagers, but you can still do this. Speak to those parents and say, turn over a new leaf, give it a run.
0: Mm-hmm.
1: Help your children to better understand spiritual truths through these kind of experiments.
0: Sure.
1: Make your pitch to the parent that's never done this and has never thought about it.
0: Okay, so you know what? If they're doing, maybe they're doing something on a daily basis, I'd say keep doing it.
1: Yeah.
0: Keep doing exactly what you're doing, but once a week, swap it out. Once a week, do something more active, because sometimes our kids are tuning us out, their mind drifts, and we're not even aware of it because they're acting pretty good. But you can't check out of some sort of activity that you're having. And so once a week, do it, because one way or another, we want to use different methods to impact their heart and to help them remember God's truth. So sometimes they can do it where they sit down and they have a very serious lesson, but swap it out sometimes and do some of these fun things. And in the long run, Proverbs talks about, right, you know, cast your bread in the water. You know, it's talking about different ways of doing things. Don't just put all your eggs in one basket. Try some other methods, because one's going to stick.
1: Yeah, and Tim, here's the thing that I've learned. Don't make parenting complicated.
0: Right.
1: Because then you get discouraged and you stop doing the right things. But doing these kinds of things are simple things, fun things.
0: Mm-hmm.
1: They're not anti-biblical.
0: No.
1: I mean, this is like the full flavor of God's treat for us to live this life.
0: Yeah.
1: And we remember these things, and what a joy to be able to do this.
0: Right, right. There's worse things than our kids thinking learning about God is fun. I mean, when Jesus sent Peter to go get the temple tax, go fishing and look in the fish's mouth. Come on. He was having some fun with him, wasn't he?
1: It is a little weird.
0: I would think so. You know, he's messing with him a little bit, having
1: fun.
0: Love it. And Peter learned a lesson he never forgot. God can provide in ways we can't imagine.
1: Yeah. Well, again, Tim, these are such practical, good ideas that a parent of children of all ages right there can do these things and have fun. I'm so grateful your direction to help us, and for the great book, The Very Best Hands-On Kind of Dangerous Family Devotions. I mean, one, the title's fantastic, but thank you for being with us today and helping us in this way.
0: Well, I'm glad to be here.
1: And let me turn to you, our listener. I hope you know Focus on the Family is here for you. 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And I want to share this with you as well. We recently heard from a listener named Mary who wrote to us and told us this: I grew up in a dysfunctional family and realized I wanted to parent differently. 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Today, my two daughters are married and they've blessed me with 7 grandchildren who are following the Lord. I'll be supporting Focus on the Family until I'm in heaven. It doesn't get better than that.
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8: In 1862, Abraham Lincoln signed the Morrill Act, helping states create colleges focused on agriculture, mechanics, science, and practical education. The principle was not centralized control, it was opportunity. Lincoln's Morrill Act reminds us that America can support education without surrendering education to Washington. Why did it matter? Because a free nation needs citizens equipped to work, build, steward, and govern themselves. Scripture gives work a sacred weight. In Genesis, God placed man in the garden to work it and to keep it. Proverbs honors the one who works his land. Paul warns against idleness and calls believers to earn their bread. Why does that still matter today? because education should form capable
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10: 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I have been born again. I've been baptized. I'm spirit-filled. I have volunteered. And we start to rattle off the things we've done as if somehow now we are exempt from engaging with the Lord. There's something before us that's going to require me to be willing to follow the Lord, and I would invite you to that.
9: 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We're so glad you're here to listen. 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
10: This presentation, this whole theme for me was birthed in my heart. And I'll tell you more about that when I was invited to do a memorial service in Philadelphia, Mississippi. But what I felt like the curtain, maybe the whole curtain didn't get pulled back, but I felt like I got a peek that there was a change of season. And so this message didn't arrive in my heart as like a rebuke. It wasn't like I was being castigated, or it didn't come to me as a corrective. It came to me as like an awareness that the season has changed. And there was some response that was a part of that season change that would be a part of what we were doing going forward. And I give it to you in that way. I don't imagine these ideas are intended to be a corrective for bad behavior. What I would suggest to you is that God is moving in the earth, and I want to be a part of that, and I would invite you to the same, which is difficult for us in Christendom for a lot of reasons. We don't carry a great deal of urgency unless we are in a particularly desperate place because of personal circumstances. And I think we'll be more useful in the unfolding purposes of God if we will begin to cultivate a willingness to embrace some change without being forced into desperate places in our personal lives. Pain can be a good motivator, but we could respond to God without having to have great pain. Wouldn't that be nice? So with that season, we'll start with these times and seasons. And I'm going to suggest to you that there are spirit-directed changes of times and seasons. And I can support that from Scripture. But I will underscore that, because I'm going to talk a good bit about change, that the core values, the essence of our faith is timeless. I'm not suggesting that our fundamental ideas change, the sovereignty of God, the nature of sin, eternal judgment, the redemptive purposes and outcomes of Jesus. Those things don't change. They don't change with culture or technology or language. They're the same. Those are the transformational heart of the gospel. How they're packaged, how they're expressed, how they're lived out changes dramatically. How we explain the gospel to the 4-year-olds is very different than how we explain the gospel to the 17-year-olds. Same gospel. But it isn't just about age-appropriate learning. It's about seasonal learning. So messages and assignments change as the Lord directs. And I gave you a verse, and I'll repeat it. It's Ephesians 4, the 3rd to the 7th verses. You know, it says, make every effort to keep the unity of the Spirit. Please note that the Spirit of God is saying there are aspects of our faith that requires us to make every effort. If you make every effort, what effort did you leave unexpressed? None. It's not like, well, do the best you can. I tried. I meant to. Well, I did some stuff. Well, I maintained the routine. I mean, what do you expect of me? Well, clearly the expectation is there are some things in which we will make every effort. We'll leave no stone unturned. We won't allow weariness to cause us to hit the stop button. We won't tap out when there's opposition. We'll make every effort. There's not a lot of places in our faith, apart from those desperate personal places, where we make every effort. Because we've been coached into a Christianity that says that's not really required of us. We can find our way to the new birth, a new conversion, and a new creation in Christ. And every promise is yes and amen to me in Jesus. And all of those things are true. But so then we get caught up in the, well, you know, it's not by works. I don't want to suggest that. I'm not suggesting that either. But there are times and places we are asked to make every effort for the Lord. Make every effort to keep the bond, keep the unity of the Spirit through the bond of peace. And then he asserts that there's 7 things about our Christian faith that are at the core. Really, they're the unifying principles. There's one body and one Spirit. You were called with one hope when you were called. One Lord, one faith, one baptism, one God, Father of all, who's over all and through all and in all. And to each one of us, grace has been given as Christ apportioned it. After those 7 great unities of the Christian faith, he goes on to say, but we each have different gifts and abilities and callings and stations, and so that we are not just homogenous. We're not all the same. We don't all have the same gifts. We don't have all the same assignments. A lot of damage, a lot of hurt, a lot of dissatisfaction because we want somebody else's gifts. We do. We want their physical. We watch athletes go, oh, if I could run and jump like that. We watch goofy, smart people. I think, oh, if I had their brain. I mean, you know, if I was a little taller, a little thinner, shaped a little different, had a different accent, the devil does his best to make us dissatisfied. And it isn't just dissatisfied with ourselves. He'll fill us with envy and jealousy. They're expressions of our carnal nature, our old nature, and you have to overcome them. You cannot afford to give place to them. Well, I don't like my place. Somebody else got a better place. Stop. It's destructive. And if you'll give license, if you will indulge your carnal nature, you will get support from it, from an unclean spirit. And then you'll begin to forfeit control and you'll be dominated by those destructive emotions. Do not give yourself that permission. But I want to be certain that we establish, because I'm going to talk about change, that it's not some new gospel. We don't have a new message. We don't have a new revelation. What we have is a new time and a season. And therefore, there have to be new emphasis. I can support this from Scripture. Bear with me for a minute. Galatians 4 and verse 4 says, when the time had fully come, God sent his son, born of a woman, born under law. When the time had fully come, one translation says, at just the right time. Same meaning, whichever language subtlety you prefer. Jesus was born at the beginning of the first century. Rome was the dominant world power. I can explain why I think the time was just right from a social political point of view. There were 2 things that Rome did better than anybody had ever done them before. One was their approach to systems. They were painful in their application of systems. You could visit a Roman city that was built on the eastern fringe of the empire, on the border of Israel and the Persians. And the Hebrew name is Beit Shan. The Roman name was Scythopolis, because they brought the Scythians there to occupy it. And then you could visit a Roman empire on the other, a Roman city on the other edge of the empire in Spain. And if you could never visited either city before, when you arrived there, you could navigate the city and know where you were because they built cities the same. They had a system. And a part of that system was their Roman roads, so they could move legions across that empire if they needed to defend it or if there was a challenge or a threat. So they could move a lot of military personnel from Spain to the border, to Jerusalem, and to beset a besiege in a hurry. They brought 5 legions to Jerusalem in 70. The other thing Rome did really well was the Pax Romana, Roman law. They brought order. They brought a common set of rules. So if you were in Spain or you were in Israel, Roman law was consistent. So if you had a message to be communicated, you had a roadway, you had an orderly system. It was the most opportune time in the unfolding story of human history to take a message and distribute it broadly. At just the right time, God sent his son. I can't fully explain all of the spiritual conditions, but I'm quite confident there were conditions that I can't see that were far more prevalent in God's selection of that point in the unfolding drama of human history. But when the time came, God sent his son. It wasn't random or accidental. It wasn't like, oh, it'd be a good day, Gabriel. Look at Titus 1. A faith and knowledge resting on the hope of eternal life, which God, who does not lie, promised before the beginning of time. At his appointed season, he brought his word to light through the preaching entrusted to me by the command of God, our Savior. Paul said there was a time appointed by Almighty God for me to deliver the message I'm delivering. Paul is saying of himself something similar to what was said about the arrival of Jesus, the incarnation of God's Son. Paul said in God's unfolding scenario, there was a time for the message that I have to deliver. I would suggest God's purposes for Paul's message exceeded what Paul understood, because Paul's message is still resonating for us. God's definition of time is different than mine. God's definition of hurry is different than mine.
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10: In Joel chapter 3 and verse 1, in those days and at that time, when I restore the fortunes of Judah and Jerusalem. I could give you dozens and dozens and dozens of biblical examples where God says there are times and seasons for specific responses, for specifics of his unfolding purposes, and there will be dramatic changes in what's happening in the earth and what's happening in the unfolding story of humanity and nations and the purposes of God. It is not a monolithic, homogeneous set of consistent responses. We're going to do it the same way. It's just not there. Now, that seems obvious. I understand. If you have a casual knowledge of Scripture, you understand that God has plans and purposes, and they're prepared for specific times and seasons. And we understand this. We live within the boundaries of seasons. We plant in one season and we harvest in another. If you reverse those, you don't have great outcomes. But we tend to imagine, and this has been reinforced by my experience in Christendom. Perhaps yours is different. But my experience tends to cause us to imagine that God's involvement is constant. And some of this is personal. The way that we experience God, the way that God became real to us, we tend to internalize, and that becomes the best way. We want to normalize that way. That was how the service was orchestrated the night God revealed himself to me. That's the best way to orchestrate a service. Or whatever. You can extrapolate that with your own experiences. You don't need me to highlight that. After all, if it was sufficient to change my old hard heart, it ought to be sufficient to change anybody's heart. Let's do it the way that helped me. And therefore, we will maintain those patterns with such precision that we often come to the point that we worship the patterns that we know more than we worship the God. We prefer a consistent, unchanging path, which enables us to imagine that our plans, and I think the reason that's so appealing to us is we can imagine that our plans are kind of under our authority. And it's a godly authority because it bore fruit in my life. But what it reinforces is that our choices are supreme because we know the right way. What I have discovered is that God often has asked me to follow him on a journey. And that journey is not just a rinse and repeat of the same thing all the time. I've been engaged in the same community of faith for a long time, but the experience has been very different. And seems to constantly shift. And about the time I get comfortable, God says, watch this. You see, the divergence in that, my plan and how I want to control it and God's invitation, is so much of the challenge of being a Christ follower. And if you're not willing to follow the Lord, you resort back to this place where you say, well, I've got my significant God business done. I have been born again. I've been baptized. I'm spirit-filled. I have volunteered. And we start to rattle off the things we've done as if somehow now we are exempt from engaging with the Lord. And again, this unfolded in my heart, not as like a rebuke. It unfolded as an awareness that there's something before us that's going to require me to be willing to follow the Lord. And I would invite you to that. This is very biblical. We could spend a lot of time. Remember Noah? Noah was a landlubber. And then God gives him a blueprint for a boat. But you know he's not a seafaring fellow because God gives him a blueprint for a boat in the middle of a field. And then Noah gets to be in charge of a temporary zoo. Could we agree that Noah was led by God? I think Noah followed the Lord's plan for him, don't you? I would too. Do you think Noah's sons, you know, Shem, Ham, and Japheth, that were part of that whole initiative? Do you think that after their boat ride and after the zoo was released, do you think they ever built another boat? Do you think that when they got together for their family Bible study, they said, well, we have to build another boat. The last time there was a big problem, we needed a boat. I almost imagine that all three of them had a smaller boat in their backyard just in case. In case of emergency, go to the boat. It worked really well one time. Based on what I know about people of faith, I'd say they had a boat or access to a boat. Moses delivered a revelation to the people of God, a revelation of law and the character of God that is still alive and well in the earth. I think we could agree God led Moses. Should we deliver a personal revelation of God to everybody? Joshua was tagged by God really to function as a military general, a military leader, to lead a military campaign to help the people of God obtain their physical inheritance. Samuel was the leader of the tribes of Israel. As a judge, he traveled around to the tribal leaders on an annual basis. He made a cycle. But he was the identified, recognized leader of the tribes of Israel. David, the greatest of all the Israelite kings, was the leader of the tribes of Israel. But he did it very differently. He chose a capital city and built a palace. And he brought the tribal leaders to him. Isaiah was a prophet, arguably one of the most significant prophets in all of Scripture. And when the king of Israel sought God's guidance from Isaiah for a foreign army that had invaded the Assyrians, the message Isaiah gave to Hezekiah was, you need not worry about them. God is going to send them home the same way they came. He will put a hook in their jaw and take them home. You don't need to worry, Hezekiah. Jeremiah is a prophet of God, a godly man. Another enemy was approaching Israel, Judah. And when the king inquired of Jeremiah what to do, after all, they had the memory, they had the stories of Isaiah and Hezekiah and the victory over the Assyrians, it emboldened them. So they said, once again, we're outnumbered by an army that's superior to ours in technology and superior to us in numbers and general force. What does God say? And Jeremiah said, the Babylonians are going to defeat you and there's nothing you can do. You know what they said? You're a false prophet. And there were dozens and dozens and dozens of other voices that said, God will deliver you from the Babylonians. It was a much more comfortable message. I can go on with this pattern. Jesus came. And he challenged some of the conventional religious behaviors. But he said, I didn't come to destroy the law. I came to fulfill it. Peter was a Jewish fisherman recruited by Jesus. Ultimately identified, anointed by the Spirit of God to be an apostle. But God sent Peter, a Jewish fisherman with a very rudimentary education, to the most godless city in Israel, Caesarea, to the home of a Roman centurion, Peter. He sent him there through all sorts of supernatural interventions, visions, angelic visits. I mean, it was a layered, multi-layered approach to get Peter to Cornelius' home in Caesarea so that Peter could be the witness for the outpouring of the Holy Spirit on the group of people that by religious rule, he wasn't even supposed to sit at a table with them. God had not moved that way before. The most faithful followers of Jesus in the world did not believe that God would move in Cornelius' home. Seems odd to us today, I know, but I assure you, they thought that was simply beyond the pale. In fact, the only person that could have landed that plane was Peter. It required his force of character, his personal ministry alongside Jesus to go back to Jerusalem and say, I promise what happened to them is what happened to us on Pentecost. And in case you've forgotten, I preached Pentecost. Paul was a Jewish scholar of the first order, unparalleled. His training, his education, his mental acuity, everything about Paul. He was primed to be the head of the Jewish scholars. He was on the fast track. And Jesus stepped back into time and said, I have a different assignment for you. I'm going to send you to the non-Jewish world. Well, they didn't care about the non-Jewish world. That hadn't been the assignment for hundreds and hundreds of years. I mean, I can go on with the pattern, but I hope you see what's emerging that is oftentimes throughout the narrative of Scripture, God led those who followed him to deliver disruptive messages, to stand in places they hadn't seen before. Noah didn't have a long list of relatives who'd taken boat rides with lots of animals. Moses grew up in Pharaoh's palace. He didn't grow up on Mount Sinai in the presence of God. Samuel was the end of Judges, 400 years of Judges. 400 years. This is our 250th anniversary. Almost twice as long as we've been a nation, there were judges that led Israel. And then God said, Saul can do that, and David can do that. God chose Saul. God chose David. God gave Isaiah a message for King Hezekiah and said, you tell him he'll be okay. God gave Jeremiah a message for the king, and he said, you tell him he's got no chance. So we scroll forward to the 21st century, and it seems to me that we struggle mightily. We want to do it the way we've done it. We want to see it done the way we've seen it done. We want to maintain continuity. I don't want to change the message. The message is not up for review. But what God is doing and the response he could ask of from us and the challenges we could face are very much a part of the unfolding narrative of God in the earth.
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24: 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And while you're there, look for Pastor Brian's book, The Promises of Grace. Dr. Chappell offers a careful look at the beauty of grace and all it brings to believers. These blessings come with the understanding that because we cannot hang on to God, He hangs on to us. Let's hear now from Dr. Brian Chappell as he shares the lesson, The God Who Covenants.
23: So if you're a parent or a grandparent, you know the chant of the child, "Tell me the story again." But you already know it. But tell me the story again. That chant had different meaning as it was told recently by Juliet Lou Waite, who spoke of her and other children talking to their grandmother in a borrowed attic apartment where seven people lived. "Tell me the story again." But said the grandmother in her Vietnamese accent, "You already know it. We know, grandmother, but tell us the story again." And so she did. Our family had just finished dinner when a loud explosion blew out the windows of our home. Explosions were shaking the street. Our family scrambled outside the house. Bombs were exploding, taking down shops and houses and people. We ducked low, making our way from ditch to ditch, trying to get to the airport. It took all night. There, a guard met us at the gate. "Your name is not on the list," he said. "Please," my grandmother begged. "I worked for you Americans. They will kill us all here. Please, take this and let us in." And she shoved into the guard's hand a small package of gold jewelry. He took it all and let them in. They waited with thousands of other Vietnamese on that April night in 1975 that we here still call the fall of Saigon. As they stood waiting, empty-handed because they were permitted to take nothing, they had no idea of what was to come. They had nothing to show for their lives, no awareness of what the future might be. In the chaos and panic of the airport, the family was divided by guards who wanted to fill the departing helicopters to capacity. The father of the family said to his children and to his parents, "Get on that helicopter." And then in the crush of the crowd, they were separated, and the family remaining did not know what had happened. They presumed that a helicopter that immediately left and lurched into the darkness held their family. And for that, they were thankful until the sky exploded in light. And the helicopter was struck by a missile. The father who had just put his parents, he thought, and his children on that helicopter looked at the ground and said, "That should have been me." If you can just capture a sense of the horror and the desperation of that moment, then perhaps you can sense why we have Psalm 132 in the Bible. Not just for that time in 1975, for today too. Most of us will not recognize it.

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2: Think about sharing the Lord with people. It ought to be us, because hundreds of thousands of those who are refugees now, particularly in the Middle East or from the Middle East, are our own brothers and sisters in Christ. Does the Word of God have anything for those people, for we people, on such a day? Psalm 132 is the Word. This is a psalm written for the people of God as they were refugees, exiles, slaves in Babylon, removed from their country, removed from their possessions, and now just remembering what it was like to go to those festivals in Jerusalem so long ago, where they would sing these songs of ascent, marching up the mountain of Zion, ready to go to the temple of God and sing the wonderful praises. They would sing these songs of ascent as pilgrims marching up the road together. But now they are slaves, remembering. And all that they have left to give them hope, to give them breath for another day moving forward, is a passion for God. They have nothing else. All they have is a passion for God. And what feeds that passion is a deep reminder of His covenant, which is His passion for them. God's passion for His people becomes hope. It becomes life's very breath. And it's all echoed here. What would that passion for God look like? What would it sound like? It would first simply be a faithful memory. The opening words of the psalm, "Remember, O Lord, in David's favor, all the hardships he endured." Such an interesting place to start, that the people are actually asking God to remember His own work. God, remember David? Remember his hardships? He was the king that you anointed. But in his anointing, he had to be removed from his own family. And the king became his foster father. But ultimately, that foster father abused him and sought his own life. And David goes into the desert, fleeing from Saul, fleeing the Philistines. He knows hardship and heartache. God, remember David. But not just his hardship, remember his heart. "For when he became king," verse 2, "he swore to the Lord and vowed to the mighty one of Jacob, 'I will not enter my house or get into my bed. I will not give sleep to my eyes or slumber to my eyelids until I find a place for the Lord, a dwelling place for the mighty one of Jacob.'" Do you remember what happened? David ultimately became the king. And then had this storm of conscience. "I'm living in a palace, but my God who has delivered me is still living in a tent." The tabernacle is the only thing that the people of God had to worship Him. It was glorious, it was wonderful, but it was not reflective of the glory that God Himself should have had. And so David vowed a vow. "I'm not even going to sleep. I'm not going to rest until God has a resting place." But then God said to David, "David, you have made your way by war, but my house is the place where people will find peace between themselves and their God. You shall not build my temple, but your son, because we need a man of peace to build a place of peace." And yet David, knowing that he would not be the primary beneficiary of the building of that temple, gave himself to it. We read there in Chronicles how he began to devote what would in today's term be millions and millions of dollars to collect iron for nails. Stones were hewn and shaped for the building of the future temple. He collected riches. He bought property so that the temple could have a place on the Temple Mount. Also that he was preparing for what he himself would not enjoy for the sake of the glory of God.

0: the goodness of future people. It's what some of you have done. The very place that we worship is itself a mark of those who were giving of themselves. Some of you still, by estate planning, by giving for the sake of others, are providing, you know, for what you yourself will not experience many more years, but for generations to come, for your children and grandchildren, and for the people of God we don't even know, that they would be here. It is a mark of great heart that God's people would prepare for future peoples. But even as these people are singing and saying, God, remember the hardships of David. Remember the heart of David. It is a statement of remarkable humility. Because even as they are singing to God, imagining what they will say when they return to the land and sing the psalm of ascent, they're not saying, God, remember me. God, remember my hardship. Remember my toil. Remember my righteousness. Remember, we were slaves for you. No, God, remember your covenant with David. Remember you made a way for us. Remember your promise was to David. And David failed terribly, but you swore an oath to him. God, remember your own work. It's the gospel again in the scriptures if we learn how to look for it. That never do God's people approach him saying, look at me. Look at my good works. Look at my accomplishments. Look at all that I've done for you. But rather, God, remember your covenant. You are the one who swore by yourself that you would be merciful. You swore it to David. You said he had to be the one who would provide a place of peace, even though he himself could not provide it. Always there is the message of grace echoing. We will see it. God makes a way for those who cannot for themselves. And the heart of those who would be singing the psalm is reminding them of their humility before God.
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0: God makes a way for those who cannot for themselves, and the heart of those who would be singing the psalm is reminding them of their humility before God. But as they go, theirs is not only a faithful memory, it's a faithful walk. That walk is recorded in verses 6 and 7, and it will be hard for this to make sense to you until you remember the family vacation a year or 2 years ago when you were just going down the highway and you saw that historical marker and you said, what's that about? And you just stopped and you read, Lewis and Clark were here. Daniel Boone was here. But, you know, whatever it was, you said, oh, I remember that. And that historical marker triggers something in your memory of those past faithful ones. Verses 6 and 7 are something very similar. The pilgrims are on the psalm of ascents. And then they begin to say this, verse 6. Behold, we heard of it, that is the dwelling place that God was making for himself. We heard of it in Ephratah. We found it in the fields of Jaar. Let us go to his dwelling place. Let us worship at his footstool. Now, the words don't mean much to us anymore. The pilgrims are on their way. And they say, you know, we remember something happened here at Ephratah. Do you remember? Do you remember when there was that prophecy, "Blessed are you, Bethlehem Ephrata, for out of you shall come the Lord's anointed"? We read it at Christmas time, that God had promised to David a seed that would become the Savior of the world. And David's hometown was Bethlehem in the region of Ephrata. And now these people in Babylon, just in their mind's eye, are imagining it. They're walking again on their pilgrimage to Jerusalem, and they pass by Ephrata. Hey, we remember that God was going to make a dwelling place for himself out of Ephrata. Bethlehem was God's promise. And not only Bethlehem, but as we're going on our journey, we found it, the promise of God, in the fields of Jaar. Yeah, it doesn't mean much to us. But there was a time, do you remember, that in idolatry, the people of Israel thought that they were going to use the Ark of the Covenant as just kind of a big rabbit's foot and go into war with good luck. And the consequence was, they in their new idolatry were defeated, and the Ark of the Covenant was taken away from the people of God for a generation, residing in the house of Obed-Edom in the area of Kiriath-Jearim until David reclaimed it. Now, you may remember the story of David going back. As he goes back, he begins to dance and sing with joy. He lifted his skirts before the Lord. He was so happy, dancing and singing, because he was saying, the Ark of the Covenant is coming back. God is coming back for our resting place. And he danced and sang for 11 miles. And in every sixth step, they stopped and offered sacrifices, as if to say, something truly wondrous is happening. What was it? Remember what was in that ark? Oh, you've all seen Raiders of the Lost Ark, so you know. No, do you really remember what was in the ark? There were the tablets of the law, that statement of God that I will make a safe and good path for my people through life if they will follow this law. And indicative of the fact that it was the path, the ark led the people of God through the wilderness into the promised land. There was a path being provided by the ark. And not only a path, but provision. Within the ark was the golden pot of manna. When the people of God were in the desert and they could not provide for themselves, God said, I will give you bread. I'll give you path, and I'll give you provision, even though you cannot provide for yourselves. There also was Aaron's rod that budded, that mark of deliverance that said, this is not just for you, but for the flowering and flourishing of the nations that will be touched by you. I will deliver Israel, but my ultimate father, Israel, Abraham, will be a father of many nations. There is a flourishing that is intended. Not just shall there be path and provision, but multiplication that God intends for his people. But they're not worthy of that. They don't qualify for that. And so these marks of God's provision were put into the Ark of the Covenant. Guarding it were the cherubim, the angels with the fiery wings. But upon that seat of the covenant, blood was shed every year to say, God must provide atonement that all of this will be fulfilled. There will be sacrifice, because without the sacrifice, the shedding of blood, there is no forgiveness of sin. And God ultimately called that place upon which the blood was shed the mercy seat. Why did David dance when the ark came back? Because he said, we have been a sinful people, but God is not done. His path, his provision, his mercy are still here, that the multiplication for the nations would still occur through the promise of God. David danced for joy to say, my God is not done. This is not just the story of the past. And these people now in exile, they think about going back to Jerusalem, going to ascend the temple of praise. And they who are in exile and slavery say, but God's not done. This is not the final chapter. This is not the end of the story. God is still working, because he has made a covenant promise. And when God's people profoundly believe that God is not done, his power yet works through them. A faithful walk, believing that God was not done was taught to Juliet Lou Waite's family in the unfolding months. After Saigon fell, the family that survived was taken to Guam to await resettlement somewhere. And there, through miraculous steps, they found out that the helicopter that had been blown out of the sky did not have any of their family members. The family was reunited. But in Guam, little provided, a bowl of rice and a carton of milk for a whole family each day. Juliet writes of her mother, she began to share her portion of rice with her ill sister until her mother dropped to 90 pounds in weight. Still waiting. What would happen? They wanted to go to the United States. Some of you will recognize these words. But anti-war and anti-Vietnam sentiment were so strong, nobody wanted the refugees at that time. But she writes, far away, at a small Baptist church in Lafayette, Indiana, some Christians were convinced that God's heart was for those that nobody wanted. And that little church committed to sponsoring a refugee family. They opened their hearts and their homes to this strange family from a strange land that everybody wanted to forget. And in doing so, that church was also on their own faith walk. We believe that God is not done. We believe that He can use us. We believe that God's power and presence are yet at work. He will restore His purposes because He is a covenant-keeping God. What He has promised, He will fulfill. And because we believe that, we have a passion for God who has a passion for His people. And it is that passion that moved that church to provide for people that they did not know, did not deserve the provision, did not in any way qualify for it. That church, that little church in Lafayette, Indiana, believed that Aaron's staff had budded for a reason and that it was still intended to bud for the flourishing to the nations of the mercy of God. What does faithful memory and a faithful walk lead to? It leads to faithful prayer. That's what that passion for God ultimately becomes. It's reflected in verse 8. These people in exile pray, "Arise, O Lord, go to your resting place, you and the ark of your might." We think about that meaning settle down in some way. Go to your resting place. But if God, represented in the ark, would actually rest among the people of God, what would that mean? It would mean the power and the presence of God were yet again in Israel. We pray that too. God, bring your power and your presence here. Rest among us, because we know when you rest among us, we are animated for you.
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0: Following the Lord has never been about performance. It's about what happens inside us. That's the heartbeat of Matthew chapters 5 through 7. In the Sermon on the Mount, Jesus moves past the surface and then goes straight to the soul. And we'll hear his warning. There's real danger in putting on a religious appearance, looking polished on the outside while nothing truly changes within. God isn't interested in a veneer. He's about something deeper. Welcome to Through the Bible. Dr. McGee's great desire was that we wouldn't simply admire Jesus' words, but that we would truly see him, encounter his grace, and be changed by him. And that's our focus as we look at the Sermon on the Mount. I'm Steve Schwetz, and I'm grateful that you're here riding along on the Bible bus. Before we open God's Word together, let's listen to a letter that Dr. McGee received some time ago, one that meant a great deal to him.
1: I do not think that I ought to read where it comes from, because it may spotlight this man who is a Roman Catholic priest and cause him problems, and I do not want to cause him problems, but I do want to continue to be a help to him. He says, "This letter comes to you from a Bible-believing Catholic. I know there are many doctrinal divisions between us, but I trust we're still able to overcome them in the blood of the Lamb and in our witness of the good news. Currently, my parish is open to the study of the Word, and I'm teaching one of the study groups. We have begun in Genesis. I listened to your program," and I started to give the name of the station, but I better not do that. That would really identify. It says, "It has meant a lot to me as you continually reveal the foreshadowing of Jesus in the Old Testament scriptures. I know the Holy Spirit is using your program in a profound way among believers and also across traditional church lines. You shall know the truth, and the truth will set you free. We are increasingly today a free church, leading to the unity which is in Christ Jesus." And then he asks for the notes and outlines which we're going to send to him.
0: Dr. McGee's notes and outlines are available to you. 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You'll also find the notes and outlines in the menu section of our app. It's all right there at your fingertips. 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You can also write to us at Box 7100, Pasadena, California, 91109. In Canada, Box 25325, London, Ontario, N6C, 6B1. Now let's pray as we begin. Heavenly Father, open our eyes to see the grace of Jesus in Matthew and help us live out what we learn. Strengthen our faith and then draw us closer to you. In his precious name we pray. Amen. Now open to Matthew 5 as we go through the Bible with Dr. J. Vernon McGee.
1: We have concluded the so-called Sermon on the Mount, and probably we need to back off and get a perspective of it, because we have said many things that have been rather strange and new to a great many folk today. And a great many people feel that the Sermon on the Mount is the way the church is to live today, that it's given to the church. Actually, if we'll get off and look at the Word of God, God has given three great systems by which he is to govern and to rule mankind. The first one is the Mosaic system, the law. For you know that in the very first of Genesis, that God had to destroy the entire human race because of their violence, and that every thought and imagination of their hearts were evil continually. And because of that condition, a world had departed from God, and he had to judge it. Out of that, he could only get one man and his family. And from that man and his family, God began a movement toward drawing out of the human family a man, and that man would become the father of a people And God would deal with these people, and they would be a witness to him. Actually, he was going to give them a land, and he was going to make them a great nation, numberless. And then he was to make him a blessing to the world. And God, through that, was to reach the world. Now, he gave them a system through Moses, called the Mosaic System. And that Mosaic System, at the heart of it, was a great sacrificial system that we are going to see when we go back to the Old Testament in our study and study the book of Exodus. The very heart of it was that burnt altar where sacrifices were made. That altar speaks of the cross of the Lord Jesus Christ. And God never forgave sin apart from a sacrifice that was made. Because you see, the law did not save man. It revealed to man that he was a sinner. And it became a system of condemnation and not a system of salvation at all. And therefore, all constantly, all through the Old Testament, it's pointing to the coming of the Savior, the Lord Jesus Christ. Now, he came and offered himself as a king in order to fulfill the prophecies of the Old Testament, and his nation rejected him. Now, the Gospel of Matthew presents him as king. And I personally think that everything in this gospel that we're studying is to be understood in the light of the fact that he is the king. In the Gospel of Matthew, as we've indicated, he was born a king, and he lived a king, he died a king, he rose again from the dead as a king, and he's coming again to this earth as a king. Now, one of the things that he did when he was here, he was to enunciate a law that was different from the Mosaic law. It is the so-called Sermon on the Mount, Matthew 5, 6, and 7. Excerpts of it are found in the other Gospels, but here it's given in its fullest extent. And I very candidly believe, as you've heard me say, that I think we have the abridged edition, even in Matthew. And I think the evidence of it is this. He took two of the commandments and lifted them to a higher degree than they were ever interpreted in the Old Testament. Now, he said that if you're angry with your brother, you're guilty of murder. Now, there's nothing about that in the Old Testament. And then he says if you so much as look upon a woman to commit adultery, well, you're guilty of it. Well, believe me, friends, that would take care of half the human race today, because there'd be very few men that could say they are not guilty of breaking that. That is, by looking. A woman said to me some time ago, she's a very fine-looking woman and a very wonderful Christian and a very excellent Bible teacher. She's telling about meeting a certain man, and he happened to be a preacher. He says, you know, as he looked at me, I could tell what he was doing. He was undressing me. And she said, I think he tried to rape me during that period. May I say to you, the man never moved an eyelash. He just was sitting watching the woman approach him. I think he was guilty, according to the Sermon on the Mount. Now, the Sermon on the Mount lifts the law to the nth degree. And somebody says, well, isn't that what we're to live by today? No. This is for the kingdom that's coming on the earth. And I think that at that time, you'll have the unabridged edition of the Sermon on the Mount. And it's going to be the law of the kingdom that will be set up in the future. And I believe that there are great principles here. But we have a different system. And you and I today are living in what is called the age of grace, or actually it's the age of the Holy Spirit. Because you see, you and I are living at a time when God saves by grace, not by law, not by keeping a law, not by following a law. We are not saved by anything that we do. Frankly, friends, you're not a Christian until you believe something. And that something is that Christ died for our sins according to the Scripture, and that he was buried and he rose again the third day according to the Scriptures. Now that's the gospel. That's what saved you. Nothing that you do, you can't lift your little finger for your salvation. Now, after you're saved, God has a way for you to live. And that way for you to live is not the law. It's not the Ten Commandments. Oh, I know, all the great denominations, I was brought up in one of them. I was educated in that denomination. I know what it said. My shorter catechism said that when you get to sanctification and to live for God, they drag in the Ten Commandments. Suppose you did keep all the Ten Commandments, which you don't, but if you did, that wouldn't save you. Because that's not what saves you today. It's faith in the Lord Jesus Christ that saves you. And therefore, the law cannot save you at all. And it's not a way of life either. It's not the Christian way of life. But somebody immediately thinks it means you can break it. Of course it doesn't mean you break it. It doesn't give you freedom to break it. It merely means that we have another way of life that's much higher than that. Well, somebody says, you've just said that the Sermon on the Mount lifts it, the law to the nth degree, so that must be. No, that's not it. Have you ever stopped to think about whether you can keep the Sermon on the Mount? I want to make some very startling statements now. I hope you're ready for them. If you're not, sit down and I'll make the statements. Number one, may I say to you that the Sermon on the Mount has made more hypocrites in the church today than anything else. I gave you the story of the man. He's a church member, an officer, but he could cuss like the proverbial sailor. And he thought that he was a Christian. And when I turned the light of the Sermon on the Mount on him, I found out all he did was vote for it. He just approved of it. He thought it was a pretty nice document. He didn't keep it. He broke it. Of course he broke it. And he could not live by it. You can't live by it. And it's done something else. You see, it's a veneer of religion that a great many people assume when their heart is not changed. Because you see, the heart of man has to be changed. And so, as a result, in our government today, liberalism is not only in politics, but liberalism in theology has played a great part. And we've talked about the brotherhood of man, the universal fatherhood of God, brotherhood of man. Well, the Lord Jesus contradicts that right here in Matthew. He said of even the religious rulers in his day, he says, you are of your father the devil, and the works of your father you will do. Evidently, there was somebody in that day that couldn't call God their father. The universal fatherhood of God didn't apply then and doesn't apply today. Now, we've attempted to deal with the world today since World War II in a spirit of brotherly love. We are hated by most of the nations of the world today and envied by the rest of them. We've spent literally millions and billions of dollars to buy peace. And we don't have peace in the world today. Why? Well, because, friends, you can't put in the principles in the Sermon on the Mount. They've tried to do it. We've had politicians that have tried to put in these principles. Somebody wants to come back and say, well, aren't they good? Of course they're good. But there's something wrong. What is it that's wrong? It's the heart of man that's wrong today. It's man that is the problem. A listener wrote to me and said to me, says, Dr. McGee, I don't have problems. I am the problem. And that is the difficulty today. There's nothing wrong with the Ten Commandments. God gave them. They reveal his mind, his will. The Sermon on the Mount reveals the mind and will of God. Nothing wrong with that. But there's something radically wrong with man. May I say to you, do you want to hear what the Gospel of Matthew says? And actually, it's the words of the Lord Jesus. Listen to him. He'll tell you where the problem is. He says, but those things which proceed out of the mouth come forth from the heart, and they defile the man. That's Matthew 15, verse 18. Now listen to the next verse, verse 19 of chapter 15 of Matthew. For out of the heart proceed evil thoughts, murders, adulteries, fornications, thefts, false witness, blasphemies. These are the things which defile a man, but to eat with unwashing hands defileth not a man. Now, you can have a religion. You wash your hands and your body, and you can do double somersaults. And you can go through any kind of a ritual or a liturgy. But the heart is the problem. Man has an awful case, a desperate case of heart trouble today, and jogging just won't help him. He needs Jesus, not jogging. And he alone can change. And that's by a miracle known as regeneration. And when God regenerates a man, he even told a very nice, respectable Pharisee by the name of Nicodemus, he told him, he said, ye must be born again. And that thing's been worn out today and misused and abused. It's a marvelous, wonderful truth. It's a miraculous truth. And friends, may I say to you that you and I have to be regenerated because we've got this old nature. When he's talking here about what comes out of the heart, he's not talking about, you know, Joe Doakes' heart, although he is talking about his heart too. And he's not talking about my heart, but he is talking about my heart. And he's talking about your heart, friends. That's the problem today with man. You see, Paul enlarged on that. He said the works of the flesh, and that's over in Galatians 5. And he talked about what comes out of the works of the flesh, adultery, fornication, uncleanness, lasciviousness. Now, we live in the day of situation ethics. We live in the day of gross immorality. We've thrown overboard the so-called Judeo-Christian ethic, and you do as you please. I heard a college professor, PhD, state some time ago on the TV, he says that he was asked, what is right today? He says, anything is right if it makes you feel good. May I say to you, according to that, if it makes you feel good to kill your father and mother, then it's perfectly all right because it makes you feel good. May I say to you that when the man has restrictions taken off, and God gave the Mosaic law to control the old nature, never did do it. That nation departed from God. And they got far from God. But nevertheless, man was not able to measure up to it. And Paul is constantly saying that in his epistles. Now, how is man to live? Man is to live today not by his effort, because he can't make it. He says, but the fruit of the Spirit is love, joy, peace, long-suffering, gentleness, goodness, faith, meekness, temperance, that is self-control. Against such there is no law. There's no law that can produce these things. It's not in you or me to love naturally. Oh, they can talk about sex all they want to, but we're not talking about that. We are talking about a real concern for others and a real love for God and for the Lord Jesus Christ. That does not come naturally. There's a song that goes about doing that which comes naturally. Well, when man does that which comes naturally, you have our contemporary civilization right now that's as lawless and as violent as it can be. And there is a question in the minds of many serious men in high places today whether we can survive as a nation. And we cannot, friends, apart from restoring a control on the old nature of man. Now, how are you going to produce these other things? Well, you can't produce them by your effort. Go back to the Sermon on the Mount. It said, blessed are the poor in spirit, for theirs is the kingdom of heaven. How's that working today? It's just not working. The poor in spirit, don't seem to be moving in that direction. It says, blessed are they that mourn, they'll be comforted. And when those people come out of the great tribulation that have mourned, that time of awful trouble, they're going to be comforted. But today, may I say to you, I know many people that are mourning today. They're not being comforted. And it says here, and here is really the one, blessed are the meek, for they shall inherit the earth. Talk to Mr. Breschdell about that. Is he inheriting the world by being meek? Ask the people in Afghanistan today if they came in with meekness. And at the time I'm giving this, they haven't moved into Pakistan, but I wonder what those people are thinking about the meek inheriting the earth. And Ethiopia's already gone down the drain. I have a letter from a missionary there that, I tell you, friends, reveals that the meek are not inheriting the earth. I don't know where we got the idea today, except through a misinterpretation of the Word of God. The meek are going to inherit the earth. But it'll be when a king comes who was the meekest man that ever walked this earth. But he's going to come with great power and glory, and he's going to put down unrighteousness on this earth and establish his kingdom. And when he does, that's going to be the law of the kingdom. But today, how are we to live? By the power of the Spirit, the fruit of the Spirit. That's fruit, not works. Can you love today? Peace? How about peace in your own heart? You have peace with God? Only the Spirit of God can give that to you. And joy. Really today, friend, wherever you are, do you know what it is to have the real joy of the Lord? And then, how about this business of meekness today? Is that meek going to inherit the earth? You can't be meek. You and I have a proud heart. Every one of us. I've got it. Well, I like people to pat me on the back. And don't you tell me you don't like it because you like it too. We are proud. That's the old nature. But the fruit of the Spirit is meekness. And my friend, if there's one thing this poor preacher's labor for in his ministry is just simply this. Oh, God, make me a meek man. Give me humility. Help me to be the kind of a Christian that I ought to be. I can't do it. He wants to do it through us by the Holy Spirit. And friends, this is a new way of living. This is not the Sermon on the Mount. This is not the Ten Commandments. This is not the Mosaic system. This is new. He says he's blessed us with all spiritual blessings in the heavenlies today. It's spiritual blessings today that he's given to us. And now we are to walk today in this world in meekness and lowliness of mind and heart by the power of the Spirit of God. And today we're to be filled with the Holy Spirit, and that will enable us to live for God. It will produce fruit in our life. It will enable us to serve God. That's the plane we're called to. I hope that you now see the Sermon on the Mount in its true perspective. Now we are ready to come down from the Mount where he enunciated the ethic, and he's going to reveal that he also has the dynamics to enforce this law when he comes to rule on this earth. And until next time, may the Lord richly bless you, my beloved.
0: Did it feel like Dr. McGee was speaking right to you? Are you exhausting yourself trying to live up to the Ten Commandments, or maybe the Sermon on the Mount, in your own strength? Well, if you're tired of putting on a veneer of religion that just isn't working, let the Lord Jesus Christ change you from the inside out. You can learn more about what God's great love for you and his free gift of salvation is about by clicking on How to Know God in our app or at ttb.org. Now, if you'd prefer to receive some free resources by mail, then just call us, 1-800-65-BIBLE. Well, we've already seen in Matthew that Jesus presents himself as king, and in the Sermon on the Mount, he lays out the program of his kingdom. Next time, we're going to see that he not only gives the standard, but he has the power to fulfill it. So keep climbing aboard the Bible bus, and why not invite a friend to ride along with you? I'm Steve Schwetz, praying that you'll experience God's great grace, love, and peace as you follow Him today.

0: 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Do you know Him yet?
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13: It breaks long, loving relationships and unions. It snatches people away from us. But one day death will be swallowed up in victory. Death will be destroyed.
14: Welcome to Grace to You with John MacArthur here on Faith Talk 99.5. When someone dies, you often hear that the person is at peace or that he's gone to a better place. Well, I think we can all understand wanting to soften the harshness of death,
4: but you don't help people. In fact, you do great harm if you avoid talking about the eternal implications of death. The question is, are you prepared for what John MacArthur called man's greatest enemy? Are you ready for death and what comes after? Bring those questions to John's study today titled, The End is Not the End. And now with the lesson, here's John.
13: Skeptics, both ancient and modern, have argued against the truth of resurrection, scoffing at the idea that the body which disintegrates in the grave or which is virtually destroyed in a fire or the bottom of the sea or in some other way could ever rise from the dead. So Paul writes this chapter, this massively important chapter of 58 verses, to help us understand the resurrection. Now there are four lines to follow here. There is first the great transformation, then the great triumph, then the great thanksgiving, and then the great therefore. That's just a way that we can break it down so that we can access with some level of understanding its wonderful truths. So let's begin with the great transformation that takes place in resurrection. And its first mention of this promise there is in John 14, where our Lord says, I'm coming to get you. Now, we don't know much more than that until we get to 1 Corinthians and find out that in getting us, he has to transform us. And then we find out in the passage in 1 Thessalonians, which explains the rapture, that when he comes to get us, the people who are dead are going to be transformed first and the rest of us gathered with them and changed on the way up. Then Paul in verse 54 speaks of the great triumph. That is a triumphant moment. I don't have to ask you what your biggest problem is. It's you. Right? All your problems are you. Your sin problems, your mental problems, your emotional problems, your physical problems, they're all you. I know you think people bring out the worst in you sometimes, but it's still you. Your problem is you. You know, we've met the enemy and the enemy is us. And you can't fix you completely. But one day the Lord will, and it will be triumphant. That's verse 54. When this perishable will have put on the imperishable, when you change this tent, this garment of your flesh and blood, and put on the imperishable new body of resurrection, when this mortal will have put on immortality, then will come about the saying that is written, death is swallowed up in victory. That is the great triumph. The triumph over death. Now you do know, don't you, that death is a process. When you were born into the world, you started dying. We have reason to hate death. We have reason to fear death because it's unwelcome. It breaks long, loving relationships and unions. It removes those that are greatly needed. It pounces on the most blushing baby cheeks and the most deeply wrinkled faces. It snatches people away from us. There's little reason for us to question that death is an enemy. It is an enemy. But one day death will be swallowed up in victory. In that day, when is that? But when this perishable, what do you mean when? When? At the resurrection. At the resurrection, death will be conquered. Death will be destroyed. By the way, that statement, death is swallowed up in victory, is a quote from Isaiah 25:8. The Hebrew literally says, he will swallow up death forever. Swallow is a dramatic verb, isn't it? You swallow something and it disappears.

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2: In the resurrection, our bodies live again in absolute, triumphant, eternal beauty and victory. In fact, this causes the writer of Scripture to taunt death. Verse 55. Oh, death, where is your victory? Oh, death, where is your sting? And that is taken from Hosea 13:14, also from the Old Testament. Death is addressed in the figure of an animal or an insect that has some kind of poisonous sting that kills. Sting is kentron, refers to bees, and also refers to the poisonous bite of snakes. At the time of resurrection, death's sting is gone. Really, death's sting was sentenced to death at Calvary. You might say that death put its stinger into Christ and has been staggering ever since in the throes of death. Paul sees death forever conquered and sings this song of triumph. It is just an amazing and wonderful reality. Oh, death, where is your victory? You have none. Oh, death, where is your sting? Then he interprets verse 55 in verse 56. The sting of death is sin, and the power of sin is the law. It's not death itself that kills. Death has no power unless there is unforgiven sin. Then death is deadly. Death has no sting for the believer because there's no unforgiven sin. It's all under the blood. It's all paid for. It's all forgiven. It's all removed. It's all atoned for. The power of sin is the law. If you break the law of God, you have sinned. And if you remain in that condition as an unforgiven lawbreaker, death has terminal power. But if all your sins are forgiven in Christ, then death has no power. And you can taunt death. Death really is like a welcome friend. Paul says, "For to me, to live is Christ, and to die is what? There's no sting. Far better to depart and be with Christ." Satan is a toothless lion, and death is a stingless bee. Now that leads Paul from the great transformation to the great triumph to the great thanksgiving in verse 57. But thanks be to God, who gives us the victory through our Lord Jesus Christ. For this triumphant approach to death, for this great promise of resurrection, who do we have to thank? The Lord. It's the work of Christ that satisfies the law's claims. It's the work of Christ that paid the price for our sin. Christ bore the curse for us. The sting of death for the Christian, gone. Christ has taken that sting for us, and death is now a welcome friend. Death is disarmed. Death is defanged. Death just takes us into the presence of Christ. Death for us has been destroyed. So the great transformation, the great triumph leads to the great thanksgiving. Thanks be to

0: God, who gives us the victory through our Lord Jesus Christ. In other words, it's being in Him that allows us to triumph over death. And then let me just close with a vital concluding point. I'll call it the great therefore. Therefore, isn't that fascinating? 57 verses of doctrine and one verse of application. You think doctrine's important? Yeah. 57-1. Therefore, my beloved brethren, be steadfast, immovable, always abounding in the work of the Lord, knowing that your toil is not in vain in the Lord. What a great statement. Don't be moved around by your emotions. Don't be volatile in your fears and doubts. Don't be erratic and scatterbrained, easily discouraged. My beloved brethren, you will rise from the dead. That is the promise of God. This is a full and loving appeal that really asks two things of us. Be steadfast and immovable. What that means is stand for truth. Steadfast is an adjective, means sitting. It is the idea of being settled, seated, fixed, firm, solid, settled down. Get a hold of your emotions. Be settled. You're going to rise from the dead. He exhorts us to firm up our convictions. Not wavering on this issue like the Corinthians were, but being immovable. That is a really interesting word, immovable. It's a compound word in the English as it is in the Greek original, but it comes from a verb, kanein, which means to set something in motion or to shift. There is an English word that comes from it, and that is the word cinema. Cinema is the English derivation of kinos, which is the German word for motion pictures. And motion pictures are just that. They are movements. When something is in motion, it is cinema. Stop moving. Paul says, don't be in motion doctrinally. Be settled. Be steadfast. Be firm. Immovable. Do not, Hebrews 13:9 says, be carried away by varied and strange teaching. We have things like that enjoined upon us all through Scripture. Don't be like children, Ephesians 4, tossed to and fro and carried about by every wind of doctrine. Settle down on the rock-solid reality of the promise of the resurrection. Unwavering. All right, that's the doctrinal part of it. Second, go to work. Always abounding in the work of the Lord. Always abounding in the work of the Lord, because you know your toil is not in vain in the Lord. You're going to be raised to glory and rewarded for your work. Don't just dabble at it. It's a wonderful thing to be exhausted by abounding in the work of the Lord. Let me tell you something. The practical result of sound doctrine is commitment to hard work in the kingdom, because that's where your doctrine takes you. And it isn't that you do it in a nominal way, but you abound at it, and you abound at it always. Perisuo is the word. Literally means overdoing it. More than expected, more than enough. Now look, if there's no resurrection, forget it. Let's all retire. If we're just going to get lost in nothingness, forget it. But there is a resurrection, and we're going to be with our Lord forever. And heaven is going to be filled with the people that other believers were used to reach. There is a resurrection. So, be steadfast, immovable in the theology of the resurrection, and then always overdo it in the work of the Lord. Work is ergon. That's exactly what it means. Work. Work. Because such work is not in vain. It's not for nothing. It's for the Lord. And we're going to spend forever with Him. Can't come back and redo this. Can't say, you know, Lord, I worked for you a little while. It's really, really good. And I just got busy. Or, Lord, I did it till I was 62. You know, then it's time to retire. The last 18 years of my life, I rested. Really? Can't come back. No, that wouldn't be the attitude of somebody who understood the great therefore here. Certainly wasn't the attitude of Paul or Epaphroditus. Remember him? Philippians 2. Epaphroditus, my brother, fellow worker, fellow soldier. He was longing for you all, was distressed because you heard that he was sick. He was sick to the point of death, but God had mercy on him, not on him only, but also on me, so that I would not have sorrow upon sorrow. He was sick to the point of death, ministering relentlessly. Sick to the point of death. How do you know that? Verse 30, he came close to death for the work of Christ, risking his life to complete what was deficient in your service to me. An ideal situation just to wear yourself out in service. And then grab the promise of Revelation 22:12. Behold, I come quickly, and my reward is with me to give to every man that reward based on our work. Stand firm on the resurrection. Work hard. So look, when we talk about the resurrection, we're talking about a truth that has powerful implications for our life. And that's verse 58. You got to circle verse 58 or do whatever you do in your Bible. Underline it. What the resurrection promise of God, this incredibly gracious, marvelous, incomprehensible promise that we're going to be raised like Christ and have a resurrection body like His, as we saw in our earlier study, that the Lord is giving us that forever. And consequently, what He's asking of us is in this little veil of tears that vanishes and disappears like a vapor, in the few years that we have, let's get settled down, not wavering, not moving around, not vacillating in our convictions, and at all times overdoing it in the work of the Lord, because our labor in His name is not in vain.
1: You're listening to Grace to You, the Bible teaching ministry of John MacArthur. John's current study is titled, The End is Not the End. Now, friend, you've probably heard the Bible verse that says, precious in the sight of the Lord is the death of His godly ones. And of course, it doesn't feel precious to lose a loved one. So I asked John to give some advice to someone at the bedside of a dying Christian or a family member or friend with days or maybe hours left in this life. Here's what John said.
0: Well, you have to remember what that verse says. Precious in the sight of the Lord is the death of His saints. Why it's precious to Him is because He longs to have His beloved people in His presence. You have to look at it from the divine side. God loves his own children. God is love. God loves us. That's why he sent his son. God loves us. That's why he regenerated us. That he loves us. That's why he justified us. He loves us. That's why he adopted us as sons. So from God's perspective, he longs to have us in his presence. That is just an amazing thing to think about. God saving sinners is not some concession. He's not saying, well, I don't like you. I'm upset with you. I'm mad at you. But yeah, okay, I'll give in and save you. No, he loves his own. He loves his own. This is over and over and over again stated in Scripture. And he will love us forever. He will love us forever. He will lavish us with love forever. So from his viewpoint, it is precious when he can take us out of this world with all of our struggles and all of our pain. If you can imagine that you're a loving father and somehow you could take the child that you love out of all pain, all suffering, all threats, all dangers, and bring him to the safety of your side, you would want, that would be precious to you if you could do that.
2: Yeah, it would.
0: Well, that's God. He looks at us with such love that it's a precious reality for him to be able to rescue us. Now, that is the heart of salvation. That is the heart of the gospel. God wants lovingly to rescue sinners from sin and death and hell. And to say that at the deathbed of a dying believer is, God wants you. You're leaving us. We hate to see you go, but he wants you. He loves you. He wants you in his presence. What greater comfort is that? That's true of every believer.
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7: In 1862, Abraham Lincoln signed the Morrill Act, helping states create colleges focused on agriculture, mechanics, science, and practical education. The principle was not centralized control, it was opportunity. Lincoln's Morrill Act reminds us that America can support education without surrendering education to Washington. Why did it matter? Because a free nation needs citizens equipped to work, build, steward, and govern themselves. Scripture gives work a sacred weight. In Genesis, God placed man in the garden to work it and to keep it. Proverbs honors the one who works his land. Paul warns against idleness and calls believers to earn their bread. Why does that still matter today? Because education should form capable people under God, not dependent subjects under bureaucracy.
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9: We had a great vacation, but then we came back home and after a few days, we found bed bugs or hitchhikers. We're pretty sure they joined us during our travels. 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
20: There's worse things than our kids thinking learning about God is fun. I mean, when Jesus sent Peter to go get the temple tax, go fishing, and look in the fish's mouth, come on, he was having some fun with him, wasn't he?
18: It is a little weird.
20: I would think so. You know, he's messing with them a little bit, having fun.
18: Yeah, I love it.
20: And Peter learned a lesson he never forgot. God can provide in ways we can't imagine.
0: That's Tim Shoemaker, and he's with us today on Focus on the Family, helping you to find creative ways to share your faith with your kids. Thanks for joining us. I'm John Fuller.
18: You know, John, all of us as parents, we want to equip our children to know the Lord, to live for the Lord, to give their lives to the Lord, right? And it starts with our consistency of our own walk with the Lord, and then how are we passing that on to our children. And it can become difficult. Where do we find those moments where a child goes, "Oh, that was awesome"? Mm-hmm. And today's guest, we're going to talk about how to create devotionals that your kids will remember, that make an impact because you've thought it through. And certainly our guest, Tim, has thought it through. And you can get a copy of this book, and it will help you to better do your devotional time. I'm excited about the discussion.
0: I am as well. And Tim Shoemaker is an author, speaker, and writing coach. And the book you're mentioning, Jim, is called The Very Best Hands-On Kinda Dangerous Family Devotions.
18: Gotta love the title.
0: Yeah, and this is volume two, so we're so glad to have Tim back in the studio with us.
18: Yeah, and Tim, welcome back. Good to have you.
20: Glad to be here. Thanks so much, Jim.
18: Hey, a lot of parents, like I said, they want to pass on their faith to their children, but they're not always sure what connects. Mm-hmm. I mean, I remember that. You know, I did the toothpaste one. I remember doing that little devotional. Squeeze out the toothpaste, then have the boys try to put it back, or your daughters, and it's impossible. And then you parlay that into, that's how our words are spoken. Mm-hmm. You can't put them back in the tube. Once they come out, they're out there. Yeah. And I think that was one that connected for the boys. But there is this challenge, especially age-appropriate challenge, where kids need to the tactile experience, like how do we put this together? And I guess it comes down to that question. How did you come up with the idea of using what you call dangerous devotions? Every child's going to go, I want to do those dangerous devotions.
20: Well, as a father of three boys, and then even working volunteer with youth as the years went on with my wife, you know, to hold their attention, that was really a challenge. And so that was really what was driving it is what can you do to get their attention? And then you follow that with a little nugget of truth. Yeah. And they just sort of etch together in their mind. And but yeah, they're involved in some activity. They wonder where you're going with it, and they're just having fun with it.
18: You know, part of the problem, Tim, I think in the parenting role, we don't get a manual to say this is the best way to parent. I would say there are some great curriculums that people should look at.
20: Right.
18: But and Focus on the Family has plenty of material for you. But in that regard, the devotional time, it is, you know, the purist is going to think, I need it to be structured. Heavily structured. We're going to do 3 minutes of an opening song, Jesus Loves Me, This I Know. Mm. We're going to move then, and we kind of make it like a church service.
20: Yeah.
18: And that may not connect with the kids according to their age, you know, eight years old, 10 years old. Mm. Action is a good thing, and really doing something with their hands is also a good thing. Speak to the parent that might struggle with that. They're more structured, and they don't see the benefit of what they might perceive as play. Why during a devotion would you encourage the children to play? This is serious, Tim.
20: Yeah.
18: Speak to that parent's heart to say, no, loosen up a little bit, make it fun, and it will stick.
20: Yeah, yeah. You know, maybe even to take a page from Jesus' ministry, right? The greatest teacher ever. Mm. And yet God in all his wisdom, he gave us one recorded sermon, only one. Even though he was speaking all the time. But he gave us lots of stories. He gave us lots of these visuals that Jesus did. And really, every time he healed somebody, that was an object lesson. He got people involved in an activity, in a sense, and they were able to see it. And so Jesus used this, get people involved. He was teaching them lessons before they knew they were being taught. Mm-hmm. And I think that was the power of it. Whereas today, once we sit them down, we try to... Chances are they want to be bored, or they're thinking about something else that they want to do next.
18: Yeah. What about the parents? And again, I'm just speaking on behalf of the parents I know, me being one of them, that, you know, we're assuming the kids are going to go to Sunday school. They're going to get all they need right there. And that's sufficient, versus saying, no, they need sprinkling, kind of like your lawn. You need to water it often so that the green growth is there. Spiritually speaking, we as parents need to water spiritual truth into our children's hearts so that the effect, the impact is there. Yeah. What about that parent that leans just too much on the church?
20: Hmm. The church isn't there enough. The church will let their kids down. Their church won't be there in the middle of the night when they really need to talk. And so if you're establishing some spiritual conversations with your kids, it becomes easier to talk more about spiritual things as time goes on. And that Sunday school teacher may be there for a year or two in their life, and then they're gone or whatever. And they do great work, and that's wonderful. We love that. We just want more. They augment what we are doing because we're there all the time. Like you said, with the lawn.
18: The watering of the lawn. I like that. You share a story about a dad who started doing devotions with his sons that eventually turned into something much bigger.
20: Oh.
18: What was that story out of your book, and what? How did it impact people?
20: You know, I think that was one where there was a dad, I'd met him at a conference, and he picked up the books. He's starting to do devotions with his kids, and he had boys, and they were loving it. Well, he was telling other dads about it, and then that was right when COVID hit. And COVID hit, and suddenly their church closed. But he was able to still do these devotions. Well, he's talking to other dads. That grew into a weekly group where they met outside in his lawn of 45 dads and kids, and they would take turns doing these devotions, and it was some sort of an activity. And then they would tie a nugget of truth in, and they said that was just super effective.
18: Now, that idea of dangerous devotions, A, what are you achieving there? And why do kids love this edgy stuff? Yeah. And then it sticks.
20: Yeah,
18: they'll remember that for a lifetime.
20: Yeah.
18: Compared to something that, let me just say, you know, could be boring.
20: Yeah.
18: And they won't remember it.
20: We were just driving last weekend back from a men's conference, and I can't tell you a ton about that drive. It was a nice drive. But we saw an accident happen in the lane next to us. This moment of, whoa, you know, car went off into the ditch, onto the oncoming lanes, and he was able to swerve off without hitting anybody. That was like, oh, my goodness, he hydroplaned.
18: You remembered that.
20: Oh, yeah. Oh, yeah. And into this moment of that increased heartbeat, a little bit of adrenaline, whatever. When we incorporate even a little bit of that in our devotions where, okay, we're by a campfire here. We're going to do something. And, you know, that makes a difference. So I've got like this one here, like you can take something like Coffee Mate, a non-dairy creamer. And you throw that on a fire and you get a great big.
18: Oh, really?
20: Oh, yeah.
18: That stuff's flammable?
20: Yes.
18: Should we be drinking it?
20: I tell you what.
18: Well, I'm sorry. I just never knew
1: just
18: that.
1: Toss the rest into the
20: don't
1: fire.
20: Don't smoke.
18: You just changed my morning drink.
20: As long as you're not smoking.
18: It goes up in smoke.
20: Oh, yeah. Oh, yeah. Big flame. And so it's very exciting.
0: Thank you, by the way, for not demonstrating that here in the studio.
20: Right, right.
18: So let me ask you, how do you attach that to a biblical principle?
20: Well,
18: the fact that coffee creamer goes up in smoke.
20: Okay, so you take a handful of it, right? And you throw them in the fire, you create this big thing. It is in your hand, Jim. It is in your power to create this great big burst or not, depending if you throw that on. Same thing, let's say when our kids are having conversations at home. It's in their power to make a big flame and make a big blow up.
18: Oh, wow.
20: Or not. It's in our hands to do that. Bible tells us a soft answer turns away wrath, right? A gentle word. And we want to encourage our kids. And sometimes, instead of just saying, hey, talk nice,
18: right,
20: take them out to a campfire, get some Coffee Mate, and we do this little demonstration.
18: This is like our words.
20: Yeah. Yep. Yeah,
18: that is good. I love that.
20: Yeah, it's fun.
18: I'm sorry we're not camping anymore. I would have done it this weekend and thrown the whole bottle on it.
20: Oh, yeah. Yeah, stand back.
18: You know, your brother-in-law and his wife recently saw the impact of these types of devotional lessons, which is great. What happened with that experience? What did they walk into?
20: So my brother-in-law, Jim, he's a pastor down in Florida, and he had done a devotional with the kids. It was with elementary kids years ago. And he had done this one demo that's a variation of it's in the book. And then his wife was going to be doing the youth group just a week or so ago. And so he said, hey, you know, we'll have you do this one. It's this cool chemical thing, and let's do this. And so she does it. Well, she just starts it, and one of the girls in the class says, oh, I know that one. And she says, well, tell me what was the point. And the girl was able to give it. And when they looked back, it was like 10 years earlier. that Jim had given that devotional when she was in elementary school, and now in high school, she still remembered it.
1: Oh, yeah. That's the point.
20: Yes.
1: I mean, that's actually the evidence of what we're talking about.
20: Yes, yes.
1: And let me also say, you know, not every parent is the same. We have a spectrum of personality, mm-hmm. God's bouquet of flowers. So some parents are going to be more engineering-minded, then you have other colorful parents that are always excited about everything.
20: Yeah.
1: But within that, for the parents that may feel intimidated in doing some of this, you know, it could go wrong. Tim, I mean, it could blow my hand off, that coffee powder.
20: Yeah.
1: I mean, you can rationalize not doing it for lots of reasons.
20: Sure.
1: How do you encourage that parent that's a little more hesitant to do something like this? It takes time. It takes effort. You got to think about it.
20: Yeah.
1: But what do you say to that more reserved parent who may not get it?
20: Well, with the book, we're going to walk them through it. We realize that some are going to feel like that, so we're going to walk them through it. We're going to encourage them to try it once ahead of time, and they're going to feel more confident. But when they get their kids' reactions, oh, man, that's going to move them past a lot of hurdles because they're going to see how engaged they were and how good that went, and they're going to think about that later and say, wow.
0: That's a great point.
20: Yeah,
0: and
20: it's fun.
0: What a fascinating conversation today on Focus on the Family with Jim Daly. We've got Tim Shoemaker in the studio, and he's telling us just a little bit about the many different ideas, 52 activities contained in his book, The Very Best Hands-On, Kinda Dangerous Family Devotions, Volume 2. 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
1: Tim, I want to share a story. It's so funny. So we bought this experiment from Hobby Lobby, and we connected. It's where you connect these little test tubes with have a metal strip with a battery cable, a little like 9-volt battery thing that sets up. And overnight, you submerge these, and hydrogen gas builds in the upside-down test tube, and which is rocket fuel. So the next day, you light the rocket fuel, and kaboosh, you know, it's like this, you know, big flame.
20: That's
1: and it's
20: great.
1: So much fun. And so, but I left it on the counter the next night, and Jean and I went off to dinner. It was a Jewish-Christian dialogue dinner at the Broadmoor.
20: Oh, my goodness.
1: And the phone rings and we can't get to it. So our youngest at that time, Troy, who was probably 7, leaves this message. Let me play it for you.
21: Hi, Mommy. Clinton actually was dumb enough to get the battery I put my tongue on in a mini junk cable and actually plug it in the DVD player and it caused smoke. But don't worry, it did not a fire. This is Troy, and by the way, Trent did it, okay? Okay. Have I been specific enough? Okay, bye. Oh, besides, don't go easy on Trent.
1: I mean, is that a catastrophe or
20: I love
1: what?
20: That is so great.
1: But here's the lesson I learned. Put the experiments away
20: that
1: if
20: is
1: you're
20: true.
1: Not going to be at home.
20: That's true. Hey, and you know what? If there's anything dangerous, seriously, if we had anything that was considered dangerous, you know, we tell the kids, hey, there's a little bit dangerous that we're working on.
1: Right.
20: And Dad will do it anytime you want, but don't be playing with this on your own.
1: Yeah.
20: Or
1: I love the younger brother there, though.
20: Yeah.
1: Don't go easy on Trent. And so it's just so fun. Hey, you also tackle serious topics in your devotionals, like dating and gratitude and family conflict.
20: Mm.
1: Man, those can be kind of really hard for parents to plan a dangerous devotional around those topics.
20: Oh,
1: how
20: man.
1: Can those topics become like fun devotionals?
20: Well, boy, the dating one just popped in my mind just as you said that. So one of the big things with kids is we're stressed and we only want them to date a Christian. And that could be a hard thing. Why can't I go out with someone? We're just going out for fun or whatever it would
1: be.
20: And so we run a little three-legged race. So we've got two of our kids and we tie, you know, their legs together, use a scarf, whatever, tie it together. And we have them run a little obstacle course and we time them. And it'll take them however many seconds it did. Now you run the same course, same two people again, time together. But one is facing forward and one is facing backwards. Time them again.
1: Oh, wow.
20: And that time's going to be a whole lot different, okay,
1: yeah.
20: a lot longer. And now we can transition to that truth. Hey, you know what? You can feel just as close to somebody whether they're a Christian or not. Just like whether you're facing the same way or different ways. You're just as close. But it can only be for a short period of time. It's going to impact you in that marathon race of life, of being married. Which way do you want to go through marriage, facing the same direction or a different direction? There's a great verse, I want to say it's Galatians 5, and it talks about the flesh desiring one thing in your life and the spirit desiring another. And when you put that together, you're going to have a real mismatch. And imagine if there was a race in life where there was a $1 million prize if they made it in a certain amount of time, and it was a three-legged race. Which way would they want to do that? I think they'd want to face together after that little exercise.
1: Yeah, exactly.
20: And the same thing goes with talking about marriage and the people that we would date. We have to make sure that they're facing the same direction, or we're never going to get there to that great relationship we want.
1: You know, the thing that is amazing, and this is so true with good devotionals like these, you think you're just doing this to teach your children. And what ends up happening is you're right in the lesson with them, learning something about yourself.
20: Yes. There was a time our boys were young, and my wife and I had a business. You remember the one-hour photo labs and studios?
1: It's vaguely familiar.
20: Yeah. Right. And so we closed our business in 2004. There was just no need for it anymore.
1: Right.
20: We were losing our shirt. And so I took the boys on this little mystery ride. And so basically they were blindfolded and we made three stops. And the whole idea is they kept their blindfold on. We get to the first stop. Okay, boys, lift up your blindfold. Write down where you think we are. Don't tell your brothers. We're going to see how many you get right. And my objective as a dad, fool them. That's all I wanted to do is fool them. And sure enough, when we'd done these three stops, then we went to a little fast food place afterwards and said, okay, what did you have on your list? First place, second place, third place. And as soon as you see a place, they didn't know exactly where you were. And then, were you scared? Did you feel like jumping out of the car? Did you feel like wrestling the wheel away from dad, finding your way? No. Because dad was at the wheel. Dad knew what he was doing. And it was an opportunity to say, this is like life. There's going to be times you don't know where you're at, why you're there, and you don't know where you're going next. Just like you trusted dad, we got to trust God because he knows all those things. Mm. He's at the wheel. You trust him. And boy, I tell you what, that was ministering to the kids, but that was just exactly what I needed at that time because I was in that spot. I had no idea what it was going to look like next.
1: Yeah, that's so good. Yeah. I can imagine that kind of dangerous devotional, which we're talking about, especially 8, 9, 10-year-olds, but also 13, 14-year-olds.
20: Oh, my goodness, yeah.
1: They will 20, 30 years later remember that in that moment when something has happened that was exactly the object lesson all those years ago.
20: Yeah.
1: Man, I need to remember the Lord's in control here.
20: Exactly.
1: And that's the goal, right?
20: That's exactly right. It gets embedded in their heart.
1: Yeah.
20: It's not so much, we talked in the beginning about sitting down and having that deep conversation with our kids, and they're processing through their head there, through their logic center, they're taking it in there. But when we have an activity, boy, that becomes a heart thing, and that truth just gets etched
1: in. I don't
20: want
1: to get away for the YouTube watchers again. We see dice and pretzels. What are they about?
20: Well, there's sometimes you can run like, you remember like that minute to win it type games? They'd have all kinds of crazy games and you have a minute and see how well you do. Well, you run some minute to win it games with your kids. So one is you can put like solo cups on your hands. And you have to stack dice up. And so you have to see how many dice you can stack up in so many seconds, right?
1: I don't think I'd get very far.
3: Can you show us how that works?
1: Yeah, right.
20: You know what? I think you can do this.
1: I could stack
20: this right over. Yeah. And, or another one is you take like a chopstick, right? And you hold it in your mouth and you put a bunch of these pretzels, circle pretzels or the twisty pretzels in a bowl. And they've got to try to hook as many as you can, right, in that minute. And, of course, it's lots of fun. We can have fun with these games. But then we can transition to that spiritual truth that we'd probably be better at any of these if we had more practice, right? The first time through, we're terrible at it. And it's the same thing through with many of the spiritual things. Prayer, trusting God, shedding anxiety. These are not easy things to do if we never put them into practice. But as we practice them, we're going to get better and better. And that's part of the Christian life, is we don't just try to pull these things out when we need them. We're practicing these all the time.
1: You know, one of the great attributes, I believe, in the human experience is this idea of humor. You know, being able to laugh at oneself.
20: Yeah.
1: It's so critical, because in it is humility. And, you know, when you're doing that, you're, I'm sure, hopefully healthy enough that you're going to laugh at yourself your inability to stack dice, with your inability to scoop up pretzels on a chopstick.
20: Right.
1: And, I mean, that really is the underlying lesson, I think, one of this idea that, you know, you aren't as good as you think you are.
20: That's right.
1: And that's a good thing.
20: I think
1: it's rooted in humility and experience that way. Tim, let's land here with this idea of parents who have left it to the church. You know, they're fairly formal, let's say. And what I mean by that is a little more stoic.
20: Yeah.
1: They're not excitement type parents. You know,
20: sure.
1: We're not looking for dangerous devotionals.
20: Yeah, yeah, yeah.
1: But the benefit of this, even for that parent to break out of their kind of cast and take themselves a little less seriously, to do things like this, to have fun with their children, 0 to 18, or probably about 4 to 18. It gets a little more complicated for teenagers, but you can still do this. Speak to those parents and say, turn over a new leaf, give it a run.
20: Mm-hmm.
1: Help your children to better understand spiritual truths through these kind of experiments.
20: Sure.
1: Make your pitch to the parent that's never done this and has never thought about it.
20: Okay, so you know what? If they're doing, maybe they're doing something on a daily basis, I'd say keep doing it.
1: Yeah.
20: Keep doing exactly what you're doing, but once a week, swap it out. Once a week, do something more active, because sometimes our kids are tuning us out, their mind drifts, and we're not even aware of it because they're acting pretty good. But you can't check out of some sort of activity that you're having. And so once a week, do it, because one way or another, we want to use different methods to impact their heart and to help them remember God's truth. So sometimes they can do it where they sit down and they have a very serious lesson, but swap it out sometimes and do some of these fun things. And in the long run, Proverbs talks about, right, you know, cast your bread in the water. You know, it's talking about different ways of doing things. Don't just put all your eggs in one basket. Try some other methods, because one's going to stick.
1: Yeah, and Tim, here's the thing that I've learned. Don't make parenting complicated.
20: Right.
1: Because then you get discouraged and you stop doing the right things. But doing these kinds of things are simple things, fun things.
20: Mm-hmm.
1: They're not anti-biblical.
20: No.
1: I mean, this is like the full flavor of God's treat for us to live this life.
20: Yeah.
1: And we remember these things, and what a joy be able to do this.
20: Right, right. There's worse things than our kids thinking learning about God is fun. I mean, when Jesus sent Peter to go get the temple tax, go fishing and look in the fish's mouth, come on, he was having some fun with him, wasn't he?
1: It is a little weird.
20: I would think so. You know, he's messing with him a little bit, having fun.
1: Love it.
20: And Peter learned a lesson he never forgot. God can provide in ways we can't imagine.
1: Well, again, Tim, these are such practical, good ideas that a parent of children of all ages right there can do these things and have fun. I'm so grateful for your direction to help us, and for the great book, The Very Best Hands-On Kind of Dangerous Family Devotions. I mean, one, the title's fantastic. But thank you for being with us today and helping us in this way.
20: Well, I'm glad to be here.
1: And let me turn to you, our listener. I hope you know Focus on the Family is here for you. 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And I want to share this with you as well. We recently heard from a listener named Mary who wrote to us and told us this. I grew up in a dysfunctional dysfunctional family and realized I wanted to parent differently. So I started listening to Focus on the Family more than 25 years ago and soaked up everything I could. Today, my two daughters are married and they've blessed me with 7 grandchildren who are following the Lord. I'll be supporting Focus on the Family until I'm in heaven. It doesn't get better than that.
0: What a note and what a commitment.
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0: Yeah, sign up for those agent stage emails and become a monthly sustainer. 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
7: In 1862, Abraham Lincoln signed the Morrill Act, helping states create colleges focused on agriculture, mechanics, science, and practical education. The principle was not centralized control, it was opportunity. Lincoln's Morrill Act reminds us that America can support education without surrendering education to Washington. Why did it matter? Because a free nation needs citizens equipped to work, build, steward, and govern themselves. Scripture gives work a sacred weight. In Genesis, God placed man in the garden to work it and to keep it. Proverbs honors the one who works his land. Paul warns against idleness and calls believers to earn their bread. Why does that still matter today? Because education should form capable people under God, not dependent subjects under bureaucracy.
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24: God's Word says, no sex outside of marriage. Solomon, the wisest man who ever lived, learned the hard way that the best way to experience emotional and sexual fulfillment in life is to follow God's guideline, which is simply to graze in your own pasture.
25: Welcome to Pathway to Victory with author and pastor Dr. Robert Jeffress. In America today, an alarming number of couples are filing for divorce due to infidelity. So why are so many marriages coming to an untimely end? Today on Pathway to Victory, Dr. Robert Jeffress addresses the highly sensitive topic of extramarital affairs, why they happen, and how we can keep them from destroying our lives. But first, let's take a moment to hear some important ministry updates.
2: Thanks, David, and welcome to Pathway to Victory. Today, we're dealing with a sensitive subject. King Solomon's counsel to husbands and wives was written thousands of years ago, but it's never been more relevant than right now. Any historian can tell you that decadence has pervaded cultures all the way back to the beginning of time. And compromise in marriage always bears the same outcome, misery and disappointment. And so, during today's program, we'll seek Solomon's counsel in Proverbs chapter 5 on how to protect our marriages from any semblance of compromise. Now, this is one of the subjects I've addressed in my best-selling book called The Solomon Secrets, 10 Keys to Your Success. This is one of the most highly requested books in our collection because the application is so needed and clear. And when you give a generous gift to Pathway to Victory, we'll make sure a copy is sent promptly to your home. And if you've never contacted us before, today is a wonderful day to do that. I'd like to send you, without any cost or obligation, something I'm very proud of. The In God We Trust, 2-disc patriotic celebration by our world-class First Baptist Dallas Choir and Orchestra, along with messages from me. It's my gift to you just for reaching out, and I think it will leave you both stirred and grateful. David and I will give more details on these resources later, but right now let's begin today's message titled, Graze in Your Own Pasture.
5: I read the account of a group of Florida teenagers who were found guilty of a brutal murder. They had taken the lives of three innocent citizens, and their weapon was neither a gun nor a knife. In fact, these teenagers were not even present when their victims were killed, but they were guilty of the crime. As a prank, these teenagers had removed the stop signs at a four-way intersection. The result was motorists, when they should have stopped, they proceeded. The result was a fiery crash that cost them their lives. Today, we're living in a culture in which people are trying to remove the stop signs that God has put into place. Stop signs for our benefit. Our culture is telling us that it's okay to proceed when God has said to stop. They're telling us it's okay to engage in behavior which God has forbidden. And whenever we ignore God's stop signs, God's boundaries in our life, the result are much more catastrophic than even a fiery automobile crash. Today, as we continue our series on the book of Proverbs, we're going to look at one of those stop signs that God has put into effect for our benefit. It's a stop sign that is being routinely ignored today. But if we are going to master the art of living well, which is what Proverbs in this series is all about, we have to pay attention to this stop sign. It's a stop sign regarding our sexual behavior. And the stop sign is very clear. It's very simple. God's word says, no sex outside of marriage. That boundary, that stop sign has been put into effect for our benefit, yet when we ignore it, we're putting our emotional, our spiritual, and even our financial well-being at risk. Instead of ignoring that stop sign, Solomon, the wisest man who ever lived, learned the hard way that the best way to experience emotional and sexual fulfillment in life is to follow God's guideline, which is simply to graze in your own pasture. Now, let's look at that in the scripture today. If you have your Bibles, I want you to turn to Proverbs chapter 5. Proverbs chapter 5. Once I was speaking at a family conference, and one evening I spoke on the subject of adultery. And I closed my message by saying to the audience that night, there are some of you here this evening who are engaged in an affair, in a relationship with someone other than you, your mate. You think nobody knows what you're up to. That may or may not be true.
24: But God knows, God's watching, and God will judge. And I close with Proverbs 5:21, for the ways of a man are before the eyes of the Lord, and he watches over all of his paths. We finished the conference, and Amy and I were walking down to the ice cream stand where people would gather after the evening conference. And Amy always gives me good feedback on my messages. And she said, "Now, Robert, wasn't that a little over the top? A little melodramatic? I mean, how do you know somebody in that conference was engaged in an extramarital?"

0: 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You just need to turn your heart to Air One.
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2: A father locked in a bitter custody battle for his children because his wife has left him for another man or even another woman. Or a wife who feels belittled and betrayed because of her husband's addiction to pornography. Or a Christian leader who has to give up his ministry all because of an improper relationship with a counselee. All we have to do is look around and see the effects of sexual immorality. They are everywhere. Solomon understood, perhaps better than anyone, the cost of sexual immorality. Do you remember the circumstances regarding Solomon's life? Remember his parents, King David and the woman Bathsheba? Bathsheba and David had been involved in that illicit affair that was the scandal of the kingdom of Israel. As a result of that illicit affair, they produced a child who died as a result of God's judgment. They later tried to legitimize their relationship, and they got married, David and Bathsheba, and they produced a child named Solomon. But even though God forgave David of his affair with Bathsheba, David spent the rest of his life suffering the consequences of that affair. Those consequences included a divided kingdom, a disloyal son, and a dead child. You would think that Solomon would have learned, but he didn't. The fact is, Solomon inherited his father's proclivity for sexual immorality. By the way, dads here today, if you're living an immoral life, don't be surprised when your sons and daughters fall into immorality as well. They learn that behavior from you. I'm reading right now the new biography on Joseph Kennedy Sr., the patriarch of the Kennedy clan. If you want to understand the well-documented sexual immorality of John F. Kennedy and his older brother Joe Jr. and Ted Kennedy, all you have to do is look at what they saw in their father. In fact, the book says that the sons, when they came of age and began to get involved sexually, they talked about their dad and all of his young girlfriends that he kept around him. They learned that behavior from their dad. And dads, the same thing is true of you. If you're engaged in sexual immorality, your kids will pick up on it. Your kids are watching you and they are going to imitate your behavior. That's exactly what happened to Solomon. He followed in his father's footsteps, and we find the sad epitaph of his life in 1 Kings 11, verses 3 and 4. Look at how Solomon's life ended. And he had 700 wives, princesses, and 300 concubines, and his wives turned his heart away. For it came about when Solomon was old that his wife turned his heart away after other gods, and his heart was not wholly devoted to the Lord his God as the heart of David his father had been. Although Solomon chose not to learn from his father's mistake until it was too late, the fact is you and I can learn from Solomon's mistakes. Late in life, he collected these proverbs and he talked about the cost of sexual immorality. What happens to a person who falls into sexual immorality? Just jot down some of these verses. Proverbs 5, verses 3 to 5 and 8 and 9. For the lips of an adulteress drip honey, and smoother than oil is her speech. But in the end, she is bitter as wormwood, sharp as a two-edged sword. Her feet go down to death. Her steps lay hold of Sheol. Keep your way far from her, and do not go near the door of her house, lest you give your vigor to others and your years to the cruel one. Or Proverbs 6, verses 26 and 27. For on account of a harlot, one is reduced to a loaf of bread. An adulteress hunts for the precious life. Can a man take fire in his bosom and others and not be burned? Verses 32 and 33 of Proverbs 6. The one who commits adultery with a woman is lacking sense. He who would destroy himself does it. Wounds and disgrace he will find, and his reproach will not be blotted out. Or Proverbs 22, verse 14. The mouth of an adulteress is a deep pit. He who is cursed of the Lord will fall into it. You get the idea.

0: Why is it that intelligent men and women, many of whom claim to be Christians, why is it so many of them are willing to jeopardize their career, abandon their families, and even reject their faith in order to follow and fall into a relationship that is destined to fail? Remember, the Bible says, as a man is in his heart, that is his mind, so is he. All immorality begins in the mind. There is wrong thinking that leads a person into sexual immorality. And today, for the few minutes that we have, we're going to look at what I call five fatal fallacies found in the book of Proverbs. Five fatal fallacies in our thinking that lead to sexual immorality and especially adultery. Let's jot those down today. Number one, what's the fallacy, the error that leads us into sexual immorality? It's the thought that it could never happen to me. It could never happen to me. Now, speaking of stop signs, I need to stop here and give a word of explanation. When Solomon writes about sexual immorality, he is primarily referring to adultery. But this stop sign that says no sex out of marriage talks about any kind of sex outside of the marriage relationship. In 1 Corinthians 6, verse 18, Paul wrote, "Flee immorality, for every other sin that a man commits is outside the body, but the immoral man sins against his own body." That word immorality in Greek is the word porneia. We get our word pornography from it. And the word porneia is an umbrella term. It refers to any kind of sexual activity outside of the marriage relationship. For example, for single adults, it would be fornication. When a single adult engages in sex with someone other than his mate, that is fornication, sex outside of the marriage relationship. Homosexuality, that is sex with somebody of the same sex, that is out of the bounds of God's relationship. Pornography, porneia, immorality, graphe, writing, that is receiving sexual fulfillment from sexual writing, or in today's world, the internet, or digitally. Any sex outside of the marriage relationship is classified as immorality. And the reason I mention that is because today we're going to talk about what Solomon says specifically about adultery. But what he says about adultery is also true about fornication, premarital sex. It's true about homosexuality. It's true about pornography as well. Now, what does the Bible say about this? Well, first of all, the Bible says, don't ever fool yourself into saying, it could never happen to me. Some of you are already starting to feel a little self-righteous right now. You say, well, Pastor, I could never fall into doing that. Don't fool yourself. The fact is, any one of us here today, in day one, watching on Pathway to Victory, any one of you is capable of falling into sexual immorality. I'm capable of falling into sexual immorality. And the reason is twofold. The reason all of us are susceptible to sexual immorality is, first of all, because we have all inherited a corrupt nature. In Romans 5, verse 12, Paul says, "For through one man, Adam, sin came into the world, and death spread to all men because all men sinned." Every one of us have inherited this proclivity toward immorality, toward sin. We have this corrupt nature. The Russian dissident Alexander Solzhenitsyn said, "The line that divides good and evil runs through the heart of every man." Every one of us is capable because of this inherited corrupt nature. But there's a second reason we're all susceptible to this sin, and that is because we have an active opponent. We have an enemy who has set his sights to destroy every one of us. In Ephesians 6, verses 11 and 12, Paul writes, "Put on the full armor of God, that you may be able to stand firm against the schemes of the devil. For our struggle is not against flesh and blood, but against the rulers, against the powers, against the world forces of this darkness, against the spiritual forces of wickedness in the heavenly places." Listen to what James said in James 1:14. "But each one of us is tempted when he is carried away and enticed by his own lust." Now, this is key, folks, to understanding how Satan is going to bring destruction into your life. How are we tempted? When we are, first of all, carried away. That Greek word elkomai means to be drawn with an inward power. That refers to our corrupt nature that we have. What is it that causes sin? It's, first of all, our own corrupt nature. We're tempted when we are carried away, that is drawn, but also when we are enticed. That word enticed, you've heard me say before, is a fishing term. You know how a fisherman does his thing. He'll take a piece of bait and he will put it on a hook and he drops it, plops it in the water at just the right spot, hopefully. And when that fish, who is blinded by hunger, sees that bait, that fish snaps at the bait, not realizing that in the middle of it is a hook that's going to destroy him. Listen to this. Satan is a master fisherman. He already knows you have that hunger. We all have that hunger toward emotional and sexual fulfillment. And he knows just the right time to plop that piece of temptation right in front of us. He knows when we're hungriest. He knows when we're most vulnerable. And at that most vulnerable time in our life, when we are most craving that emotional and sexual fulfillment, he drops that bait in front of us. And people snap at it. They bite at it, not realizing that right in the center is a hook that will cost them their life. That's how sexual temptation works. My friend and late mentor, Dr. Howard Hendricks, told me one time that he used to keep with him a little black book. Not the kind you're thinking about. It's a different kind of little black book. In that black book, he had recorded the names of every pastor he knew, every friend, every colleague who had fallen into sexual immorality. And he said one day he was on the plane, he took that book out and started looking at that list of names. It had grown to 100 people, 100 pastors and Christian leaders. And he said, you know, I wondered, is there any common denominator among these 100 men? And there was. He said the common denominator was every one of them thought it could never happen to him. Don't let yourself think that you are above this, that it could never happen to you. In Proverbs 18, verse 12, Solomon says, before destruction, the heart of a man is haughty, prideful, but humility goes before honor. Listen to me, our corrupt nature that we all have, our active opponent, Satan himself, whom we all have, means not one of us here today is exempt from the possibility of sexual immorality. Fallacy number two that leads to immorality and destruction. We are only friends. You know, most affairs, most sexual immorality begins as a friendship that is set to meet some great emotional need that we have. Marriage counselor and author Dr. Carlfred Broderick has interviewed dozens of couples, all of whom had pledged themselves to sexual fidelity in marriage and all of whom fell into sexual immorality. And after his study, this is what he concluded. He said, I am convinced that more people get themselves into the pain of infidelity through empathy, concern, and compassion than through any base motive. The world is full of lonely and vulnerable people, hungry for a sympathetic ear and a shoulder to cry on. Solomon understood that. He knew how easy it was for friends to turn into lovers. And that's why he said in Proverbs 4, verse 23, watch over your heart with all diligence, for from it, your heart, flow the springs of life. You see, the fact is, ladies and gentlemen, most affairs don't begin in the bedroom. They begin in the heart. Usually somebody or both parties are looking for fulfillment outside of the relationship that they're engaged in, and what happens is they find a sympathetic and empathetic ear, and very quickly it degenerates into sexual expression. In fact, it's interesting to me how many times in Proverbs Solomon connects sexual immorality with the spoken word. Jot these verses down. Proverbs 2, verse 16. To deliver you from the strange woman, that's the adulteress, from the adulteress who flatters with her words. Or Proverbs 5, verse 3. For the, what? The lips of an adulteress drip honey. and smoother than oil is her speech. Or Proverbs 7, verse 5, that they may keep you from an adulteress, from the foreigner who flatters with her words. Now, I'm not saying, for those of you who are married, that that means you never, ever engage in a conversation with somebody of the opposite sex. But what I am saying, and more importantly, what God's word is saying, you better be very careful about speaking to someone of the opposite sex who is not your mate. Because what can begin as an innocent, superficial conversation can suddenly turn into an intimate conversation that meets some deep emotional need that you or that other person has, forming an emotional bond that eventually expresses itself sexually. And that's why we need to be very careful about friendships with those people of the opposite sex who are not our mate.
1: Solomon said, "Drink water from your own cistern and fresh water from your own well." Such an eloquent way to describe the benefits of monogamy. Well, there's much more we need to discover in Proverbs chapter 5. Remember, you can request the complete audio and video message from Pathway to Victory. 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
2: 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I'm David J. Mullins, inviting you to join us next time to discover more of Solomon's time-tested wisdom for husbands and wives. 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

0: Welcome to Truth for Life, where today we begin a study of the apocalyptic visions found in the Old Testament book of Daniel. Since biblical prophecy can be confusing and difficult to understand, Alistair Begg prepares us for our study by first taking a broad view of Daniel's dream and pointing out what God makes absolutely clear.
1: Daniel chapter 7. In the first year of Belshazzar, king of Babylon, Daniel saw a dream and visions of his head as he lay in his bed. Then he wrote down the dream and told the sum of the matter. Daniel declared, "I saw in my vision by night, and behold, the four winds of heaven were stirring up the great sea. And four great beasts came up out of the sea, different from one another. The first was like a lion and had eagle's wings. Then, as I looked, its wings were plucked off, and it was lifted up from the ground and made to stand on 2 feet like a man, and the mind of a man was given to it. And behold, another beast, a second one, like a bear, it was raised up on one side. It had 3 ribs in its mouth between its teeth, and it was told, 'Arise, devour much flesh.' After this I looked, and behold, another like a leopard, with 4 wings of a bird on its back. And the beast had 4 heads, and dominion was given to it. After this I saw in the night visions, and behold, a 4th beast, terrifying and dreadful and exceedingly strong. It had great iron teeth. It devoured and broke in pieces and stamped what was left with its feet. It was different from all the beasts that were before it, and it had 10 horns. I considered the horns, and behold, there came up among them another horn, a little one, before which 3 of the 1st horns were plucked up by the roots. And behold, in this horn were eyes like the eyes of a man, and a mouth speaking great things. As I looked, thrones were placed, and the Ancient of Days took his seat. His clothing was white as snow, and the hair of his head like pure wool. His throne was fiery flames, its wheels were burning fire. A stream of fire issued and came out from before him. 1,000,000 served him, and 10,000 times 10,000 stood before him. And the court sat in judgment, and the books were opened. I looked then because of the sound of the great words that the horn was speaking. And as I looked, the beast was killed, and its body destroyed and given over to be burned with fire. As for the rest of the beasts, their dominion was taken away, but their lives were prolonged for a season and a time. I saw in the night visions, and behold, with the clouds of heaven there came one like a son of man, and he came to the Ancient of Days and was presented before him. And to him was given dominion and glory and a kingdom, that all peoples, nations, and languages should serve him. His dominion is an everlasting dominion, which shall not pass away, and his kingdom one that shall not be destroyed. As for me, Daniel, my spirit within me was anxious, and the visions of my head alarmed me." Amen. I received a telephone call from a fledgling pastor, a young man this week, and he asked me, "How do you decide what to preach about on any given Sunday?" It's not an unusual question. It's asked quite often. I remember asking it myself. And so in response, I answered by extolling the virtues of the skiots. It stands for the systematic, consecutive exposition of the Scriptures. By setting forward the text of Scripture, saying to one another, "Now you are sensible people, you must examine the Scriptures to see if these things are so." In other words, that is the starting point. Rather than the starting point being the preacher's idea or notion or preferred subject, which then becomes the occasion of looking for a passage of Scripture that will enable the individual to set forward the idea. There's nothing essentially wrong in that. It's just the pattern that we have chosen not to employ. Now, there are distinct benefits in this, and I thought this morning is as good a morning just to remind us of them. at three immediate and obvious benefits of systematically, consecutively expounding the scriptures are as follows. Number one, to do so demands that the preacher himself becomes a student of the Word of God. He can't just keep going over the same old stuff. It's like he can't be like a bad lecturer in the university where he has one book of notes that he put together in 1957 and he hasn't deviated from them for the last 100 years. He's just been going at them again and again. You can't do that if you're working your way systematically through the Bible. Secondly, it enables the congregation to learn the Bible in the most obvious and natural way. I think you would find that important, that the way we learn the Bible is the way the Bible is provided for us. It has sentences, it has verbs, nouns, adjectives, pronouns, and so on, prepositions. And so we read the Bible as it is being given to us. And thirdly, not only because it demands that the preacher is a student, that the congregation is enabled to understand the Bible in its obvious and natural sense, but thirdly, it prevents the preacher from avoiding difficult passages. And here we are at Daniel chapter 7. In other words, to your own self be true. I suppose I could have just stopped at the end of 6, but somehow or another I decided that that showed no courage whatsoever. And so here we are. It's not easy, is it? I only read half the chapter. If you've read ahead, it doesn't really get much easier. We have weird creatures, mysterious symbols, perplexing images, enigmatic numbers and phrases. It's really quite daunting. As a result of that, you will find, if you do even a little research, that it is the occasion of great debate among scholars, theological scholars debate just about everything in the second half of Daniel. As a result of that, many have decided to vacate the notion of studying Daniel at all and have headed for the hills. And those who regard themselves as what we might refer to as theological sleuths have found in chapters 7 to 12 a very happy hunting ground. And some of you fit that category. Just be honest about it, and that will be fine. You fancy yourself as a kind of Sherlock Holmes of the Bible, always managing to unearth secret and hidden mysteries, which you use as intriguing fodder for talking to all of your friends. They look at you in a way with a glazed eye, wondering, where in the world did you get this from? Ah, you said, I am a theological sleuth. And this is how you come to this. Well, let me suggest to you that if ever there was a place, if ever there is a place for applying the maxim, the main things are the plain things and the plain things are the main things, then it is when you come to the apocalyptic passages in Daniel and also in the book of Revelation. In the Westminster Confession of Faith, in its opening section on Scripture, it makes very clearly the point that not all things in Scripture are equally plain in themselves or equally clear to all. And Chad Van Dixhorn, in the wonderful book that he's done recently on the Confession of Faith, picks up on that, and he makes these statements. We cannot fail to notice that we all read the Bible at different levels. And so, as the Confession puts it, the Scripture is not alike clear unto all. Some Christians understand the Bible better than other Christians. We are not all teachers, and we are not all seasoned saints. In fact, some people have just entered the Bible for the first time. Some things they have seen, but do not yet understand. There are many doors which they have not yet entered and many corners they have yet to explore. That may describe you this morning. You've recently professed faith in Jesus Christ. The Bible is an unfamiliar book to you. And you're just beginning the adventure. Given, he goes on, that certain portions of the Bible are demanding, especially for some people, it is important to be humble as we approach the Bible and listen to those who teach it. We mustn't reject an interpretation of the Bible because it is challenging to understand, either for us or for everyone. On the contrary, we should remember that this is God's revelation of Himself, and we should not expect that everything revealed about the triune God will be easy for humans to grasp. And then he concludes with this wonderful sentence, mapping the high points of the Bible is tiring work. Mapping the high points of the Bible is tiring work. So I hope that I won't tire you now, but I do want you to know that I have been engaged in tiring work, because it is tiring. Now, with that said, you're saying to yourself, well, you're obviously stalling for time. You haven't really done as much tiring work as you're suggesting to us. And so you're hoping that the clock will run out before you even begin. Well, no. The reason, you know, when you play golf, it is possible, but every so often someone will say to you, do you want to hit balls before you begin? And the person says, no, I don't need to hit balls. I just step up. I just get out of the car, walk up to the first tee, and hit it. And yes, and then you spend a long time in the woods looking for it. It would have been a good idea if you had actually prepared for it. So this is preparation. That's why I'm explaining about exposition. That's why I'm doing what I'm doing. Because if we start from the wrong place in this apocalyptic section, within 100 yards, we will all be completely lost in the trees. In fact, this is one of the areas of the Bible in which it is possible to be unable to see the wood for the trees. And therefore, we have to be very, very careful. I think the heading for our study should simply be getting the picture, getting the picture. And if we're going to do so, it's important that we realize that there is a distinction between the first six chapters and the last six chapters. There's a distinction in the literature that is actually used, the form of writing, the genre. Those of you who are into art know that often the word genre is used in relationship to art. It's the genre of modern art or post-impressionist art. It's the form of it. It's the style of it. And the style changes here between 6 and 7. And it is apocalyptic literature. And the first six chapters are written in the form of stories in each of the chapters as we've seen them. That's why it has been relatively easy to move swiftly through them and get the big picture, get the story as it is conveyed. Most of the first six chapters are recorded in the third person. They are reported as having taken place. Now you will notice as we go into the second half of the book, after the first verse, it immediately goes into the first person. Daniel declared, I saw in my vision by night. So it moves from the third person into the first person. And it is no longer a story form, but it is the reportage of dreams and of visions and of that which captured his mind in his bed, on his bed, in the darkness of the night. Now, apocalyptic literature is, if you like, kind of literary. It is a literary shock treatment. It is, if you like, a genre that is to be used in emergency. It is employed in the Bible when, if you like, the drama of the thing is so perplexing and so overwhelming that it cannot be encapsulated by the normal mechanisms of addressing the difficulties of life. So, for example, how do you describe the indescribable of all that is going to happen when the end of the ages is brought to consummation? Well, there's no. How could you use language? If the language that was employed for the initial readers, if it was written in exactly their way, would not make any sense to us 2 centuries later on. Or if we were to write about these things from the perspective of the 21st century, then those who were in the first century would not have the mechanisms or the language to be able to understand it. God knows that. And so he employs apocalyptic language in order to express, if you like, that which falls before the normal boundaries of our use of language. Now, for most people, let's change. For many people, their view of apocalyptic material in the Bible, here in the balance of Daniel and in Revelation, is almost, they press a button in their heads which immediately says to them, what we're supposed to find here is God charting out his plan for the future in a really hard way to understand, so that future generations can draw up calendars and understand. But if you think about that for a minute, it doesn't make sense. If God wanted Daniel to know what was going to happen in the future, why make it so jolly complicated? Why not just say what you mean and mean what you say? Well, because he was not simply seeking to provide material to chart the future for subsequent generations to say, aha, but he was actually making clear that, contrary to appearances, that in the midst of these indescribable realities, God is on the throne, God is sovereign, and the future is securely in his hands. You say, well, that's what the first six chapters were about. Exactly. And the second six are about the same thing. It is the perspective that changes. They are no longer being told in terms of the historical unfolding drama of the subsequent kingdoms that were represented for the exiles who'd been taken away, Daniel and his friends and all their colleagues. But now it is being provided in this amazing dimension, so that as a result of that, Bible scholars will differ in their interpretation. Christians may deviate from course in relationship to their understanding of it, and so on. And most of us, I think, will be helped by reading it to our children and our grandchildren and allowing them to tell us what it means. You say, you've now officially lost your mind. No, I haven't. I haven't. Our children and our grandchildren live in a visual world. They live in the world of video games. They process information, they see it visually, and they're making deductions all the time. What is that big monster doing? Why did that big monster go away and another big monster came? Where did that big horn come from? Did you see what the little horn did? The little horn ate three horns. The little horn was smaller than all the other horns. It popped out. Apparently this, the little horn talks. Have you ever seen a talking horn? And before you know where they are, they're actually beginning to piece it together. And they've gone through the whole chapter and they've begun to say, I think I get this. And you said, you do? Tell our pastor, because he doesn't get it. Actually, Chesterton, in one of his children's books, actually says essentially the same thing. He says, you know, apply your minds as adults, but do not lose your sense of childish apprehension. Because in the drama and in the pictures, in fact, I think it is, he goes on to say, don't trust anything that can't be conveyed in pictures. In other words, if you can't draw it out and it makes sense, you might be careful as to the language. Now, Daniel doesn't find this intriguing. He finds it terrifying. We should learn from that. He doesn't experience this and then and describe all of the intrigue attached to it. No, he tells us that this experience was a terrifying experience. He mentions it in the middle of the chapter around verse 15. He comes back to it at the end of the chapter. This is the sum of the matter, he says. This is the end of the matter. My thoughts greatly alarmed me. My color changed, but I kept the matter in my heart. Just as I read that, it makes me think of Mary, doesn't it? In the drama, the Holy Spirit will come upon you and overshadow you, and the child that will be born of you will be called the Son of God, and he will have a throne that is greater than any throne, and his kingdom will be to the end of the earth. And Mary was greatly troubled, and she pondered all these things in her heart. Lesson. What we receive here in these beasts and in the insight into the throne room of heaven is an indication of the awful conflict which exists in the world beneath and behind the unfolding drama of history. The conflict that is at the heart of the human condition. That's why we often say that it is impossible to truly understand history without biblical history, without reading your Bible. Because the Bible says what you're seeing here on the face level of the news right now is to be understood in light of that which lies at the very heart of humanity, in the ferocious anti-God movement, and in the ultimate triumph of God, who is sovereignly ruling over these events. If you read later on in the chapter, and I stopped halfway through, and it just occurred to me this morning that one of the indications of this great anti-God move is that the individual, this fourth beast who speaks against God, he actually shall think to change the times and change the law. You think he's going to change the times and change the law? That when man opposes God, he opposes him on every front. I'll decide what time it is. I'll decide this. I'll decide that. It's at the very heart here of Daniel chapter 7. Now, the distinction between them and the connection between them. The connection between 6 and 7 should be very obvious to us, because you will notice that it begins in the first year of Belshazzar, king of Babylon. In other words, chapter 7, the events of chapter 7 took place during the reign of Belshazzar. Therefore, what Daniel experienced in his bed on the night happened before the events recorded in chapter 5. There is another connection, which will not be immediately obvious to us, which is by way of the writing itself. Daniel starts in Hebrew, moves immediately into Aramaic. The Aramaic section does not end at chapter 6. It ends at the end of chapter 7. And then it reverts to Hebrew again for the balance of the book. And the indication would seem to be that the cohesive element of what is taking place is such that chapter 7 stands, if you like Mount Everest rising as a peak over all of the affairs that are described in the book. In other words, it is a summit, and it is tiring work climbing the summits of the biblical record.
0: You're listening to Bible teacher Alistair Begg on Truth for Life. We'll hear more about Daniel's vision tomorrow. As Alistair mentioned, we don't skip over the difficult parts of the Bible on Truth for Life. We teach from the whole Bible so that unbelievers might see their need for salvation and become committed followers of Jesus Christ. And to better understand the one we follow as Christians, we are recommending a couple of helpful books today written by Puritan author John Flavel. Both of these books focus on the glory of Christ and his incredible gift of salvation. The first book is titled Christ and His Threefold Office. This is a book that will help you understand why Jesus became a man and how by becoming a man he was uniquely qualified and prepared to be every believer's prophet, priest, and king. The second book is titled Christ Humbled Yet Exalted. It examines Christ's incarnation and resurrection and explains how, by these means, he secured our salvation and established himself as the fountain of true joy. 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I'm Bob Lapine. Thanks for studying God's Word with us. Tomorrow, we'll hear warnings and encouragement as we consider the interpretation of Daniel's prophetic dream. 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
5: This is Hugh Hewitt for townhall.com. President Trump was a guest on my program last week. He put the number of Iranians massacred by the regime over 2 days in January at 52,000. So we know the ruthlessness of the men in charge in Iran. In light of that, it is entirely understandable that the Iranian people are reticent to take to the streets again. And this has become clear. The current public faces of the Rump regime in Iran don't have any authority over the killers with the guns. Eli Lake is among the most respected national security reporters in the United States. He explained to me last week how the history of regime collapses tell us we ought to be watching for splits within the ranks of those men with guns. That's how revolutions against dictators begin and then gain momentum. When a cadre see the endgame and they don't want to be on the wrong side when everything falls apart. Watch closely. It only takes a few people to crack the whole of the IRGC tyranny. I'm Hugh Hewitt.
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13: Now the Bible tells us, 2 Chronicles chapter 16, verse 9, for the eyes of the Lord move to and fro throughout the earth that he may strongly support those whose heart is completely his. God cares about the heart, and the heart of the matter is the matter of the heart. God is looking for those who have a heart for him. Do you have what God is looking for?
14: This is From His Heart with Pastor Jeff Shreve, and thank you for joining us today as we continue Pastor Jeff's new series, Leaving a Legacy, Lessons from the Life of Samuel. And today's lesson, The Heart of the Matter. Now, here's the truth that we should let sink in deeply. God looks at the heart. In today's lesson, Pastor Jeff shows how David, a simple shepherd boy, was chosen by God not because of his appearance or position, but because of his heart for the Lord. How do you think God would see your heart today? Could it use a little spiritual tune-up? Today is lesson 7 in this 8-lesson series, and we'll have part 1 of the message today. 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Let's begin learning about how to be people after God's own heart. Open your Bible to 1 Samuel chapter 16. Here's Pastor Jeff to address the heart of the matter.
13: I believe that the greatest single act that Samuel ever did in his life, the highest point of his life, is 1 Samuel chapter 16. It's the anointing of David as king. And the reason I say that's the greatest one single event in Samuel's life is because Paul, in his sermon in Acts chapter 13, he talks about David and he said, from the descendants of this man, David, God has brought to Israel a savior, Jesus. And so the anointing of David and the shift from the kingdom going from the house of Saul, who was a Benjamite, to the house of David, who was of the tribe of Judah. That is key because the Messiah is going to come through David. And so this is such a key chapter. And it's a chapter where we find out that David was a man after God's own heart. Now, if you've been in church for any time at all, you know that David is the one guy in Scripture who has that moniker, the man after God's own heart. It doesn't mean that other people weren't men after God's own heart. Samuel had a heart for God, for sure. But David has that special designation. And we get a glimpse of that in 1 Samuel 13. Because Saul, who was the first king, ended up being such a bust of a king. He had a good start, but he didn't have a good middle and a good conclusion. And in 1 Samuel 13, Saul does something that he's not supposed to do. He assumes the office of the priest. He doesn't wait for Samuel to come to make the sacrifice. He says, all the people are fleeing from me. I need to step up and I need to do this. They're not supposed to do that. You're not a priest. You're the king. And so when he does it, as soon as he makes the offering, then here comes Samuel and says, what are you doing? And in 1 Samuel chapter 13, we read these words. Now your kingdom, Samuel says to Saul, now your kingdom shall not endure. The Lord has sought out for himself a man after his own heart. And the Lord has appointed him as ruler over his people because you have not kept what the Lord commanded you. Now, we don't know in 1 Samuel 13 that that's David, but it's a reference to David. And at the time that it was given, David was probably an infant. He was young, young, young. But that's how we're introduced to David. And then in 1 Samuel 15, it says in verse 28, Samuel says to Saul, the Lord has torn the kingdom of Israel from you today and has given it to your neighbor who is better than you. Who is that? That's David. So chapter 13, we're introduced to David, although not by name. Chapter 15, we're talking, the Bible talks again about this guy, David, but we don't know his name. It's a man, it's Saul's neighbor who's better than him. And then chapter 16, we meet him. And so this is such a key chapter of Scripture, and it speaks about the heart. Now the Bible tells us, 2 Chronicles chapter 16, verse 9, for the eyes of the Lord move to and fro throughout the earth that he may strongly support those whose heart is completely his. God cares about the heart, and the heart of the matter is the matter of the heart. So here's my question for you today as we study 1 Samuel 16. Do you have what God is looking for? Do you have what God is looking for? God is looking for those who have a heart for him. 1 Samuel chapter 16, I'll begin reading in verse 1. Now the Lord said to Samuel, how long will you grieve over Saul since I have rejected him from being king over Israel? Fill your horn with oil and go. I will send you to Jesse the Bethlehemite, for I have selected a king for myself among his sons. But Samuel said, how can I go? When Saul hears of it, he will kill me. All right, now here's the picture. God had rejected Saul from being king. As he was talking to Samuel in chapter 15, Samuel turned to go, and Saul grabbed the edge of his robe, and it tore, and he said, just as my robe tore, God has torn the kingdom from you. It was not a good meeting with Samuel the prophet and Saul the king in 1 Samuel 15. Those guys parted ways, and they didn't see each other again. Now, Saul is rejected from being king. Samuel is dejected because of the bust of Saul. But God has selected a new king. And it was always God's plan to have David. Genesis chapter 49 says that the scepter and the kingdom was going to come from the tribe of Judah, not from the tribe of Benjamin. Saul was a Benjamite. So the people got things all fouled up when they asked for a king in first.

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2: He has to go right by Saul's town. Saul's going to hear about it. Hey, Samuel's, he's got a horn of oil. He's going, what do you think he's going to do, King Saul? Well, and Saul would say, well, I know one thing he's going to do, die. You're not going to anoint another king, because Saul is turning into a psycho in chapter 16. And he knows that the kingdom is going away from him because Samuel has told him that was going to happen. And so the Lord says to him, this is what you do. Verse 2, I'll continue. And the Lord said, well, take a heifer with you and say, I have come to sacrifice to the Lord. You shall invite Jesse, that's David's dad, to the sacrifice, and I will show you what you shall do, and you shall anoint for me the one whom I designate to you, one of his sons. So Samuel did what the Lord said and came to Bethlehem, and the elders of the city came trembling to meet him and said, do you come in peace? They were afraid. Why? Because in chapter 15, he hacked Agag to pieces before the Lord at Gilgal. He was a fiery prophet and judge. And they're like, man, you're associated with death. We're scared. Did somebody do something? You're going to hack somebody to pieces here in Bethlehem. He said, no, I come in peace. I have come to sacrifice to the Lord. Consecrate yourselves and come with me to the sacrifice. He also consecrated Jesse and his sons and invited them to the sacrifice. A big deal when the prophet comes to town. When they entered, he looked at Eliab and thought, surely the Lord's anointed is before him. But the Lord said to Samuel, do not look at his appearance or at the height of his stature, because I have rejected him. For God sees not as man sees, for man looks at the outward appearance, but the Lord looks at the heart. Then Jesse called Abinadab and made him pass before Samuel. And he said, the Lord has not chosen this one either. Next, Jesse made Shammah pass by, and he said, the Lord has not chosen this one either. Thus Jesse made seven of his sons pass before Samuel. But Samuel said to Jesse, the Lord has not chosen these. And Samuel said to Jesse, are these all the children? And Jesse said, come to think of it, there's another one. There remains yet the youngest. And behold, he is tending the sheep. We don't let him in the house much. He stinks. Then Samuel said to Jesse, send and bring him, for we will not sit down until he comes here. So he sent and brought him in. Now he was ruddy, reddish complexion, with beautiful eyes and a handsome appearance. And the Lord said, arise, anoint him. For this is he. Then Samuel took the horn of oil and anointed him in the midst of his brothers. And the Spirit of the Lord came mightily upon David from that day forward. And Samuel arose and went to Ramah.
3: And we'll continue right there when Pastor Jeff returns on From His Heart in just a moment. And the message, the heart of the matter. You know, God doesn't see what we see. He sees the heart, the emotions, the intentions, the compassion, the empathy and caring, or the lack thereof, in our hearts. We've been learning today about David and how he, a simple shepherd boy, was chosen by God, not because of his appearance or position, but because of his heart for the Lord. And you can discover what it really means to be a man or a woman after God's own heart, and how you can live a life that truly pleases him and blesses those around you. 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
1: 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Do you have what God is looking for? Discovery number one, God is not concerned with the outward appearance. Outward appearances don't mean anything to God. They mean a lot to us. The Lord said to Samuel, man looks at the outward, but the Lord looks at the heart. The outward appearances made a big difference and meant a lot to King Saul, because in chapter 15, he was begging Samuel, go out, walk with me before the people. I want to look good before the people. I can't look bad before the people, because he was so consumed with the fear of man. The Bible says the fear of man brings a snare, but he who trusts in the Lord will be exalted. God doesn't see as man sees. Now, the Lord looks at the heart. Man looks at the outward appearance. That word looks means to consider, to take heed, to inspect. And even Samuel got caught up when Eliab came before him. He's like, whoa, this guy. Man, he's tall, he's handsome. He's regal, he just looks like a king. Surely the Lord's anointed is before him. He's Eliab. Eliab's name means God is my father. And that's got to be the one. And the Lord said, no, not that one. I've rejected him. And Samuel's like, really? Okay. He was surprised at that, but God was teaching, hey, I'm not concerned with the outward appearance. Now, that is good news for you and for me. Why? Because a lot of the things on the outward, we can't change very much. But we have lots of control over the inside. And God is looking at the inside. So none of us is going to be chosen to be the king of Israel as David was chosen. But listen, God wants to choose you to do great things for him. The eyes of the Lord move to and fro throughout the earth that he may strongly support those whose heart is completely his. So what do you have for God to choose you? I mean, what do we learn in this story? Well, we learn this, that you can be chosen regardless of your physical attributes. Doesn't have anything to do with your physical attributes. Doesn't have anything to do with how tall you are. Well, you know, God could really use me if I were 6'5". I always wanted to be 6'5". Maybe my glorified body, I'll be 6'5". But I got to 5'10½" and then stopped. And so it doesn't matter how tall you are. You know, I would think from a preaching standpoint, man, I think if I were taller, it would be better. People tell me, you're a lot smaller in person than I see on TV. I said, well, you know, TV adds 40 pounds. And so, you know, it's hard to tell. But it doesn't have anything to do with that. Whether you're tall, whether you're short, whether you're big, whether you're small, whether you're handsome, whether you're not, that doesn't matter. Although it is important to note that Saul was he was tall, dark, and handsome. And David said he was handsome with a handsome appearance and beautiful eyes. And God often chooses special people and pastors to be, you know, handsome guys. I just thought I'd point that out. No, just teasing. It doesn't matter. And so you say, well, when I look in the mirror, I don't really like what I see. Well, that's not what God is looking for, how handsome or physically attractive you are. Now, I think that we ought to do all we can with what we got. And these people were coming to the feast with the prophet. And it says in verse 5, consecrate yourselves and come to the feast. And Jesse was to consecrate himself and his sons. That means you wash yourself and you put on fresh clothes. You look good. And I think when we come before the Lord, we need to look good, smell good. I think a lot of guys, we miss it when we don't remember the words of that ZZ Top song, every girl's crazy about a sharp-dressed man. You don't want to look like something the cat dragged in as you come before the Lord. You're not going to a garage sale. You're coming to worship the King of Kings and Lord of Lords. So that's a if the shoe fits, wear it type thing. I'm not saying that to anybody, but if you're a slob, it could be to you. So you can be chosen, good news, regardless of your physical attributes. You can be chosen, secondly, regardless of your age. David is probably about 12 years old. Why did he not get invited to the feast? Who would invite him? He sits at the kiddie table at Thanksgiving. We don't invite him. He's too young. Surely God wouldn't choose a 12-year-old. That's the thinking of his dad, Jesse. Isn't it wonderful? Especially if you're here and you're a young person that, hey, you can be 10, 11, 12, whatever. You can be a young person and God sees you if you have a heart for him. God's choice doesn't have anything to do with age. You say, well, yeah, I was 12 once, but now I'm on the backside of 30, as that song says. But you're like on the backside of 80. And you're saying, as my friend says, I'm circling the drain. You're just feeling like you're really old. God can't use me. I'm too old. Well, Moses was 80 when the Lord called him at the burning bush. Caleb was 80 when he said, hey, give me that mountain. I want to get Hebron. I'm going to go attack. I'm 80 years old. I'm as strong as I was when I was 40. Here, I'm 80. I'm ready to go. Noah was 500 when he had the challenge of building the ark. So how old are you? You're not too old. You're not too young. You're not too old. It has nothing to do with age. And you can be chosen regardless of your social importance. That's a big deal when the prophet comes to town. And Samuel is well known throughout Israel. Everybody has heard of Samuel the prophet. He's been serving. He's been pastoring, so to speak, in Israel for decades. He started when he was 5, and now he's close to 90. And so for a long, long, long time, he has been there. Everybody knows him. And when he comes to your town, and Bethlehem is not a big place. That's why we sing at Christmas time, O Little Town of Bethlehem. It was a little town. And it was really little back in this day and age. We're talking about in the thousands BC. And the Lord sends Samuel there. Big deal. And Samuel's family invited to the feast with the prophet Samuel. That would be like Franklin Graham comes to Texarkana and he says, I want you to come to the luncheon. You and your family. And you say, really, with Franklin Graham, the head of the Billy Graham Evangelistic Association, the head of Samaritan's Purse, he's coming to town. He's a big shot. God uses him in great ways. And he's invited me to come. And he's invited my family to come. And can you imagine you don't bring all your sons? That's wild. David was that unimportant. And so when the prophet Samuel says to Jesse, are these all his sons? He said, well, there's one more. There remains yet the youngest. And the word for remains that's used there is also translated leftover. Well, there's a leftover son. I got the youngest son, the leftover son. You know, I mean, we're coming to the feast. We brought all the good dishes, but the 3-day-old roast beef from last week, we didn't bring that. That was a leftover. We didn't want to bring the leftovers to the feast. There remains yet the youngest. And the word youngest can also be translated unimportant, smallest, the unimportant one. Isn't that wild? That's the one God chose. And Jesse didn't even see the value of his son. It's kind of mind-boggling, but you know, in that environment, in that culture, the oldest was the one. You know, he was the one that received all the double the blessing of the inheritance and stuff. So you wouldn't think the 8th son would be the one God chose. That's the one God chose. And so here's the good news: you can be chosen regardless of your physical attributes, regardless of your age, regardless of your social importance. And the Bible reminds us in 1 Corinthians chapter 1, the Apostle Paul says, "For consider your calling, brethren, that there were not many wise according to the flesh, not many mighty, not many noble, but God has chosen the foolish things of the world to shame the wise. And God has chosen the weak things of the world to shame the things which are strong, and the base things of the world and the despised God has chosen, the things which are not, so that he may nullify the things that are, so that no man may boast before God." You say, "Well, I'm too insignificant. I'm too unimportant. Nobody notices me." Nobody noticed David, except God. God is not concerned with the outward appearances. Secondly, God is singularly concerned with the heart. God sees not as man sees. Man looks at the outward appearance, but the Lord looks at the heart. He considers the heart. He takes heed and inspects the heart, the core of who you are.
0: 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It's from Pastor Jeff's new 8-lesson series, Leaving a Legacy, Lessons from the Life of Samuel. 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

0: When contacting the ministry you just heard, tell them you listen on Faith Talk 99.5. 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
4: In 1862, Abraham Lincoln signed the Morrill Act, helping states create colleges focused on agriculture, mechanics, science, and practical education. The principle was not centralized control, it was opportunity. Lincoln's Morrill Act reminds us that America can support education without surrendering education to Washington. Why did it matter? Because a free nation needs citizens equipped to work, build, steward, and govern themselves. 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In Genesis, God placed man in the garden to work it and to keep it. Proverbs honors the one who works his land. Paul warns against idleness and calls believers to earn their bread. Why does that still matter today? Because education should form capable people under God, not dependent subjects under bureaucracy.
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9: Faith Talk 99.5, In Touch with Charles Stanley, is sponsored by In Touch Ministries. Suppose God said, well, now, when you read the Ten Commandments every day for 30 days, I may start thinking about loving you. There's not a single solitary thing in all this book, in all this 66 books, the Word of God, not one single verse in here says, well, now, if you do thus and so, God will love you. God loves us unconditionally. That is, He loves us on the basis that He's God, that it is His very nature to express unconditional love. He doesn't love these and hate the others. He loves us all.
10: A lot of people think God is a harsh judge, just waiting to punish anyone who steps out of line. Well, today on In Touch, the teaching ministry of Dr. Charles Stanley will be reminded that though he does take sin seriously, he also possesses perfect kindness, faithfulness, and patience. Our series, Liberated to Love, continues.
9: When is the last time someone looked you square in the eye and said, I love you? Many people don't hear that any longer. We just take it for granted that people understand whether we love them or not. But the truth is, that's not true. And when you and I love someone, oftentimes we think that the way we express it is exactly what they need, or the kind of love we have to offer is exactly the kind of love they need. I want to talk about two things: the quality of love that you and I experience and the quality we give, and the way we're able to receive love and the way we give it. And all of us are involved every day in those two areas of our life. What kind of love do we want? What kind do we give? What kind do we feel capable of giving? So I want you to turn, if you will, to the most emotion-packed chapter I know of in the New Testament, apart from the one that deals with the cross. Because in this passage of Scripture, you're going to find yourself somewhere. That's why they call this one of the greatest stories ever told, because somewhere in this passage, you're going to find yourself. It is the story of the prodigal son in Luke chapter 15, and I want us to read that 11th through the 24th verses together, because every time you read this, you see something you've not seen before. Verse 11, he said, a certain man had two sons, and the younger of them said to his father, Father, give me the share of the estate that falls to me, and he divided his wealth between them. And not many days later, he says, the younger son gathered everything together, went on a journey into a distant country, and there he squandered his estate with loose living. Now, when he had spent everything, a severe famine occurred in the country, and he began to be in need. And he went and attached himself to one of the citizens of that country, and he sent him into his fields to feed swine. Now, that's the worst thing that could possibly happen to a Jewish young man, and that is to be hired out to be a swine feeder. That was absolutely the lowest, most degrading, humiliating thing he could do. And so he was longing to be filled, his own stomach, with the pods that the swine were eating. No one was giving him anything to eat. But when he came to his senses, he said, how many of my father's hired men have more than enough bread, but I am dying here with hunger? I will get up and go to my father and will say to him, Father, I have sinned against heaven and in your sight. I am no more worthy to be called your son. Make me as one of your hired men. Now listen to this next part. And he got up and he came to his father. But while he was still a long way off, his father saw him and felt compassion for him and ran and embraced him and kissed him. And the son said to him, Father, I have sinned against heaven and in your sight. I am no longer worthy to be called your son. But the father said to his slaves, quickly, bring out the best robe and put it on him. Put a ring on his hand and sandals on his feet. And bring the fatted calf, kill it. Let us eat and be merry. For this son of mine was dead, and he's come to life again. He was lost, and he's been found. And they began to be merry. What I want you to see in this passage is this, that what Jesus is saying is, look at this, he says. This is the way the Father loves us. And secondly, he's saying to you and to me, look at this. This is the way I want you to love other people. And look at this. This is the way I want you to be able to be loved by other people. All three of these are very important, and there are three areas that I want us to get here. Now, there is a certain quality of love that God is looking for in your life and my life. Now, when we think about love, we can think about love being a feeling, but love is far more than a feeling. If love is only a feeling, then we're all in trouble. Love isn't just some wheezy feeling we have, because feelings are very fickle. They come and go. Sometimes you feel good, sometimes you don't. Sometimes you may feel God loves you, sometimes you don't feel He loves you. Sometimes you like yourself, and sometimes you don't feel like loving yourself. Love is a decision, not a feeling. God made a decision to love every single one of us. He didn't base that love on anything about us. He based that love on His own attributes, His own nature, and His own character. It is His nature to love people because we're His creations. Secondly, love is not just a decision. Love is a commitment. Love says, because I love you, or my expression of love to you is that I want the best for you. I want you to feel secure. I want you to be happy. That is, if I genuinely love someone, then I am interested in their security, their happiness, and their well-being. And I am committed to that. And if I'm committed to that, then I'm going to live in my relationship to that person or those persons in such a fashion as to express that. That I am interested in your well-being, in your security, and in your happiness. But it's even more than that. It is an affirmation of something, that if you love someone, you're going to be continually affirming this. First of all, you belong. Because I love you, you belong. Whether it's in a church or whether it's an organization or whether it's your spouse or your son or your daughter or your parent. Because I love you, I want you to feel that you belong. Secondly, because I love you, I want you to feel worthy. You are worthy of my love and the love of others. You are somebody very, very special. And thirdly, I want you to feel competent. That is that I believe in you. I believe in your abilities. I believe in your talents. I believe that God has something in life for you that I'm sure that you can accomplish and achieve whatever God has set out to accomplish in your life. But fourthly, if I really love you, then I'm going to endeavor to build you up in order to help build those qualities in your life that'll make you the kind of person that God wants you to be so that you can become the person that He wants you to be and that you want to be. And last of all, my love, if it is genuine love, is going to be other-centered and not self-centered. If it's self-centered, it's not going to be love. If it's other-centered, that's what love is all about. Just to love someone is very important, but there is a quality of that love that I think is so evident in this passage that I believe God wants us to be able to accept as from Him and to express toward others, and that is unconditional love. Now, what is unconditional love? Unconditional love is simply this, that I love you simply because you're you, and I don't expect anything in return. I just love you. Nowhere in the Word of God does God ever say, imply, or leave any kind of implication that His love for you and me is based on anything except absolutely unconditional love? It is a love that has no strings. It has no rules and regulations. It has no fine print to it whatsoever. There are no footnotes in God's love and no addendum to it. It is just God's wonderful, pure love for us. Unconditional love has nothing to do with deserving. Unconditional love, God expresses that in His grace, which is His goodness and kindness toward us, without regard to merit or worth on our part, and in spite of what we deserve. That's what grace of God's all about. And you see, it is the fact that we are imperfect human beings, that we all fail, we all are weak, we all sin against God at times in our life. But what does He do? He doesn't stop loving us. That's what the grace of God is all about. Knowing before He ever created us that we would not be worthy of His love for us. So what did He do? He provided His grace through the cross. And what He is not only demonstrating for us His love, but He's demonstrating the kind of love He wants you and me to express one to the other. Love should never have to be begged for, bartered for, paid for, repayment. That's not what love is all about. So the quality of love is very important, that it's unconditional. Secondly, is the expression of that love. It's one thing to love, but what about expressing it? Now, I want you to look at this passage because it's absolutely fascinating. I want you to jot down about six words. All of us express love in about six ways. One of them is by acceptance. So if you just jot down these six words. One of them is acceptance. One is by touching. One is by quality time, giving gifts, by words of encouragement, acts of service. All of these are ways we express love toward each other. Now, I want us to look, first of all, to see how does God express love toward us. Did you know that every day of your life and mine, we live in the sunlight of God's acceptance of us? Did you know that you can't do anything to get God to reject you? Now, people die and go to hell because they reject God, not because He rejects them. And there is an ultimate rejection on the other side in judgment. You can't get God to reject you. He's accepted you just the way you are. And you see, all of us who believe us, how did He accept us? The Bible says He accepted us in the Beloved, in His Son. That's the way He accepted us. So every day you and I live in His acceptance. Every day you say, well, now, wait a minute, it's touching business. Now, wait a minute. He ran, embraced His Son. God's never touched me. Yes, He has. How do you think God touches all of us? He touches us in a warm handshake. He touches us through a strong embrace. He touches us. God does touch us. Pity the person who never is touched, never hugged, and never loved. That's the way God is touching us, through other people. Likewise, quality time. You say, well, what's quality time with God? Listen, do you realize that the most important thing in your life is that warm, intimate, personal, quiet time you spend with God? Have you ever said, God, I just want to spend some time with you, and He said, sorry, not a little busy this afternoon, can't handle it. No, God's always sitting on ready for us to spend time with Him, to love Him and to be loved in return. Acts of service, my friend, God is acting in service towards you and me day and night. Didn't Jesus say, I didn't come to be served, I came to serve. That's what the Father's doing all the time. How's He serving us? Giving us direction for our life, protecting us, providing for us. I mean, He's working always ahead of time. And you think about all the things that you've run into in life, and He was there before you got there, working out details. He was there after you left. He's always serving us, acts of service. Giving, everything you and I have is a gift of God. Every good and perfect gift, He says, comes from the Father of above, in whom there is no variableness, there's no changing about Him. Always giving to us. Words of encouragement, that's what the Bible's all about. The Bible is is God's love letter. It is the story of God's redeeming love. It is His love letter to you and to me. You can take all six ways that you and I are to express love toward each other, and God's doing that in your life and my life every day. Now, what does He want from us? He wants us to do the same for others. Now, watch this now. We say that there are six ways for us to express love. But you see, I need to be sensitive as to how you need me to express it to you. You need to be sensitive as to how I need you to express it to me. Now, let's look at these six. I want you to look at your list there for a moment now. If I should ask you, which one of these do you personally feel like that you need the most? That is, when you line up all six of these, and we all want to be loved that way, but what's the one that rings your bell up front? What's the one that when somebody expresses that to you that you really and truly feel really loved? Now, listen. When you and I express love towards someone, and we're on number six from their number one, you know what they're saying? You don't love me. Or they're saying, no, I don't feel love from you. You may be absolutely giving it all you've got, but if your expression of it doesn't touch them where they need it most, they don't feel it. So what I want you to see, and let's think about it this way. Let's say, for example, that you are a woman, and if I should ask all of you women today, of all of these six, what's number one on your list? Most of you would probably say what? Quality time. So let's say, for example, here you are and you're a quality time lover. That's what you want. You just want time. Your husband comes home with this wonderful gift and he says, honey, look what I bought you. I mean, he has really spent some money. And you take it and you say, well, thank you very much. you're not very excited. Now, he gets his feelings hurt. Because, I mean, he saved. He worked hard at it. And, well, thank you very much. And, you know, well, I certainly appreciate that. A little tap on the cheek, a little hug or so forth, maybe. But that's about it. And you're wondering, boy, is she absolutely the most ungrateful thing I've ever seen in my life. Well, the problem is that, you know, she likes the gift, but she wants quality time. This person who wants acts of service. Don't tell me how much you love me. I mean, just do something. Do something. Show it. So what happens? You've got people who genuinely love each other, but what they're doing is they're expressing it the way they feel it. And the other person's looking for it the way they need it. And so when you've got an expresser and a needer, and the two do not know what it takes to satisfy the other one's love, then you've got a problem. And I think there are a lot of people who live their lives, all their marriage, or sons and daughters with their children, and they're expressing love. And so often, parents give. Gift. And what's the son saying? Hey, I just want you to spend a little time with me, Dad. That's all I want. Or the daughter says, Mom, can't you say I'm pretty? Can't you say my dress is... In other words, no words, no expression. Just give them gifts. And probably, not everybody, but probably on most, the bottom of most people's love totem pole is giving them something. And somebody else, they just bowling over to mouth. Just talk. Now, if the rest of the expressions match their talk, that's fine. But if it doesn't, all the talking in the world is not going to satisfy. And so whether it's giving, encouraging words, quality time, service, it doesn't make any difference what it is. We have to find out what does it take to help the other person. Now, there are those people, no matter what you do, how much you do, and how long you do it, you'll never be able to satisfy them because there's something there in their life, some wall that has been built. Maybe something that happened way back yonder in the early days of their life, growing up or whatever. Didn't feel loved by the father, didn't feel loved by the mother, whatever it might be. That now they don't even feel worthy of love. And what do? They reject you. They shut you out. They turn you off. And they'll do something to drive you away, if at all possible, because that's their only safety. Don't get too close to me trying to love me. Well, does that mean we'll stop loving them? No. I'm just saying that there are some people that you'll find it very difficult to break through because there's something going on inside of them. They don't know how to accept your kind of love no matter what you do. You can go through 1 through 6, 6 through 1, start in the middle. Whatever you choose to do, and somehow it doesn't satisfy them. Because no matter how you try to give yourself, until that person feels worthy, until that person is able to let down the barrier, until that person's willing to pull back the drape and let you in, you can't get in. In this passage of Scripture, God probably has crammed as many principles about love as any passage that length anywhere in the Bible. And he's simply saying this. First of all, hey, wait a minute. It doesn't make any difference about your past. God loves you unconditionally. And he loves you the same always and forever. And secondly, you don't have to measure up or deserve it. And thirdly, he knows exactly how to express it. Now, let me ask you a question. I want you to think about, for just a moment, of those 6 ways of expressing love, what's number one for you? What's number one for you? I know one thing. God knows what your number one is. What do you think your number one is? And secondly, let me ask you this. Your spouse or your children or your parents, whatever it might be, or your friends, as you think about them for a moment, what do you think their number one is? It's really my responsibility to find out how to express the love this person needs according to their need, not the way I may want to express it. And I simply want to say to you, no matter where you're coming from in life, God loves you. But you'll never be able to experience that love until, first of all, the Lord Jesus Christ, who is his Son, when you accept him as your personal Savior by confessing your sins to him and accepting his death at Calvary as full payment of your sin debt in full, and accepting his forgiveness based on not your conduct or behavior promises, but just because he said if you will receive him by faith, he will accept you as his son or daughter. The moment you receive him, what do you have? The love of God comes in your heart. Then he will instruct you, teach you, enable you, and make you capable of receiving his love, giving love, and receiving love to others. It is a learning process. It's a learning process for all of us. But it begins in a personal relationship with Jesus Christ. And I want to challenge you that if you have never accepted Christ as your Savior, and you really want to feel the love of God in your life, and all of us need that, if you accept his Son by faith, the love of God comes pouring into your life lavishly. And through the Holy Spirit, you will learn how to receive it, believe it, experience it, and give it. And my friend, when you've learned to accept his love and experience it, and you've learned how to love others and to be loved in return, you are beginning to live life at its very best. Because love is what our life is all about.
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9: I think many parents today do not realize how absolutely devastating it is to a son or a daughter to feel unloved by their father, especially. And if you desert your family, you walk away from that son or daughter, you never hug them, you never tell them that you love them, you never put your arms around them, you never encourage them with words. So they grow up, and what do they think? And what God wants us to see is that He loves us, and He, when He comes into our life, liberates us and equips us to love other people the same way. But not a conditioned loving. It is about us not living up to standards and reaching some kind of plateaus. It is a matter of God lavishly pouring out His unconditional love upon us. What's His motivation? His motivation is to reveal the true nature of Himself. And His motivation is to see that He loves us in order to bring us to accept His Son Jesus and therefore Himself, and to bring us into life at its best, because He wants what's best for us. And it will bring worship and praise and honor and glory to the Father, because we will love Him. Motivated what? Because He first loved us. Nobody reaches up and loves God first. The Bible says that He loved us first. And you and I are always responding to this wonderful, awesome, indescribable, indefinable, infinite love of God. He loves us just the way we are.
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17: 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The story revolves around a collection of farm animals who run the humans off when the animals figure out their grim destiny. 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We're giving it a 3.5 out of 5 for family friendliness. 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I'm Adam Holtz for Plugged In by Focus on the Family.
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4: In 1862, Abraham Lincoln signed the Morrill Act, helping states create colleges focused on agriculture, mechanics, science, and practical education. The principle was not centralized control, it was opportunity. Lincoln's Morrill Act reminds us that America can support education without surrendering education to Washington. Why did it matter? Because a free nation needs citizens equipped to work, build, steward, and govern themselves. Scripture gives work a sacred weight. In Genesis, God placed man in the garden to work it and to keep it. Proverbs honors the one who works his land. Paul warns against idleness and calls believers to earn their bread. Why does that still matter today? Because education should form capable people under God, not dependent subjects under bureaucracy.
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2: Nobody told you you have a glorious future. 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
8: 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When a problem goes unchecked, it can become a crisis. And when a crisis is left unresolved, it can turn into a curse. Today, Dr. Evans explains why the epidemic of fatherlessness in America fits that description and what we can do to help reverse it. Let's listen.
2: Malachi chapter 3, verses 4 through 6. Remember the law of Moses, my servant, even the statutes and ordinances which I commanded him in Horeb for all Israel. Behold, I am going to send you Elijah the prophet before the coming of the great and terrible day of the Lord. He will restore the hearts of the fathers to their children and the hearts of the children to their fathers, so that I will not come and smite the land with a curse. These are not good days for fatherhood. In fact, I can pretty confidently say that fatherlessness is the scourge of our time. More than 24 million children in the United States grow up without their biological fathers in the home. The result is increased poverty, drug addiction, dropout, delinquency. In fact, 63% of youth who commit suicide have no father in the home. 90% of the homeless young people are so because there's no father in the home. 80% of young rapists did not grow up without a father in the home. 71% of school dropouts have no father in the home. 70% of juvenile delinquents have no father in the home. 94% of prisoners in jail grew up without a father. There are a generation today of women with nobody to marry because the ones that are available aren't worth marrying, because this is a social scourge when fathers are nowhere to be found. The Bible pictures fatherlessness as not merely a social problem, but as a spiritual problem. It's not just there because society has problems, which means that if it's not merely a social problem, you can't just solve it with a social solution. God has said in this passage that this breach of fatherlessness is because there is an impending curse on the culture. And a curse in the Bible is a spiritual problem that must be resolved spiritually. The Bible distinguishes between two things, blessings and curses. Blessings are the beneficial goodness that God provides to and through his people. Curses, on the other hand, curses are the negative patterns that develop in a person or in a group that's transferred cross-generationally. But the reality is that today we're raising a generation who neither know their biological father nor any surrogate worth their while. And the Bible says that this curse, this smiting of the land, this negative rollover that occurs cross-generationally is a spiritual problem because it is indicative of a curse. God wanted to reverse this fatherless curse. Now, why was this a big deal? Why was it a big deal to return the hearts of the father to the children and the hearts of the children to the father? What did that have to do with the land and its well-being and the culture and its well-being? Why was this fatherless deal so big? Because the blessing of God was passed through the father. That's why Esau could say, "Bless me, O Father." That's why Jacob tricked Esau for the blessing. God said, I am the God of Abraham, Isaac, and Jacob. Now, he wasn't dissing females. But he was saying, but that the father would be the key linchpin by which the goodness of God would be transferred down to the children. It would be the father who would be positioned like Adam to hear from God, translate it to his family, and pass it down generationally. Well, now, if the father is the key person to transfer the blessing down generationally, and you were the enemy, you would get rid of dad. Because there would be a higher possibility that the blessing would not be passed down. In fact, there are a lot of people here still looking for their daddy's blessing. Still looking for some male to stand over you and to promise you a glorious future. See, that's what the blessing did. The blessing said, God has something special for your tomorrow. See, we have a generation of children today who've never been blessed by dad. So they don't see a future. You can go a long way in a messed up today if you can see a better tomorrow. But if you've never been blessed and nobody has ever laid hands on you and told you God's special, glorious future for your tomorrow, then you don't see down the line. All you see is now. So if now is messed up, you're messed up too. The problem today is many people are living under a curse that they think is a social problem. So they want the government to fix it. They want other folk to fix it. Not understanding if it's a spiritual curse, it can only be spiritually corrected. It's like this. It's like going against the wind or going with the wind. If you're going with the wind, then you're going the way the wind is going. If you're going against the wind, you're going in opposition to the wind. What God was saying is, if you remember my covenant and turn around, you'll go with my blessings, then against my blessings, which is called a curse. Or let me put it this way. In Ezekiel 18, it says this. It says, the fathers will eat sour grapes and the teeth of their children will be rotten. It says the fathers will start it off by eating sour grapes, but it's going to show up in the teeth, the rottenness of their kids. So you think it's bad now. Wait till our children start having children. And it's a spiritual problem that can only be addressed spiritually. So he says, remember the law of Moses. Remember the agreement. That's why when you take communion, the Bible says, Jesus says, do this in remembrance of me. He's not just saying, think nice thoughts about me. He's saying, remember this agreement we have. That's why communion is called the communion of the new covenant. This is the new covenant I make with you. Remember the agreement, this arrangement that I have. And this arrangement must be addressed in order for your circumstance to change. A lot of people want to change in the circumstance when they're not abiding by.

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2: Men are leaving, there's no commerce. If all your men are leaving, there's no protection for the families left behind. He says, you bring all the men out before the Lord, all the males out before the Lord. And then the Lord says, and while you are gone, don't worry, because there will be no nation that will cross your border, nobody that will hurt your family. While you come to the Lord, I have your back covered. But you are every male in the nation. You ought to bring all the males before the Lord their God so I can tell them how to be men. Then I'm going to send you back home and back to your culture, because you don't know how to be a man until I tell you. He says, and I am going to send you Elijah the prophet before the coming of the great and terrible day of the Lord. If you grew up with two parents, there was probably a time, particularly if you had a strong father, where your mother says, wait till your daddy gets home. Wait till your daddy gets home. In other words, I'm not going to keep messing with you. Okay, you're not listening to me, so wait till your daddy gets home. He says, before the great and terrible day of the Lord. In other words, I'm going to tell you now, but if you don't listen to me now, there will be a great and terrible day. So what she would argue is, if you will listen to me now, you won't have to deal with daddy later. God says, I'm going to send you Elijah the prophet before the great and terrible day of the Lord. Before I have to come down here and take care of this mama myself, I am going to give you the prophet. Now, the job of a prophet was to give the people of God the mind of God on a matter. His job was to speak on God's behalf and give them spiritual help before God had to come in order to judge the day of the Lord. See, there are 2 days. There are really only 2 days in history. There's the day of the Lord and the day of man. The day of man is when you get to make decisions. The day of the Lord is when God makes the decisions for you. He talks about this second day, this day of the Lord. If in the day of man, you do not make the decisions, then God will speak, and he'll speak with a loud voice.
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3: 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I'll repeat that information after the

0: second part of today's lesson. Here's Dr. Evans picking up his study on how to reverse the curse of fatherlessness.
1: The word Elijah is from two words, because Elijah was the prophet that was taken up to heaven. It's from El, which means might or strength, and Yah, which means God. Elijah is a messenger. His name is used as a messenger of God, sent to give spiritual insight on a matter before God has to deal with it himself. Here's what you want. You don't want the day of the Lord. That's not what you want. You want Elijah. You want a messenger from God who will get you back on track before God has to get you back on track directly. He says, here's what Elijah will do. He will restore the hearts of the fathers to the children, and then he will restore the hearts of the children to the father. He will reconnect broken relationships. There was a broken relationship of the nation with God, so there were broken relationships socially within the social relationships of people. There was havoc in society because there was breakdown spiritually. It just was showing up in society. He says, I will return. Elijah's job will be calling men back to their rightful place, returning the hearts of the fathers to the children. Why must men be called back to their rightful place? Because the blessing flows through you. And I know many of you have never been blessed, so you don't even know that there's supposed to be a blessing you pass down, and you don't know what that blessing is or how to pass that blessing down, because nobody told you you have a glorious future. Nobody told you you were somebody special. Nobody told you you don't have to demonstrate your manhood in illegitimate means. Nobody told you. So you don't know how to pass it on, so you're just kind of learning as you go. But there's a desperate need today for men to be called back to a biblical definition of not maleness, but of manhood. And he says, and I will return the fathers and their hearts back to their children, because we have a generation of fathers who have no heart for their children. That's why they don't pay child support. They don't show up and visit. They don't know how many they have, because they don't have a heart for the children that they sire. They could care less. And so the courts are filled trying to make fathers pay who don't have a heart. He says, but when Elijah comes, when God's message comes, it will return the heart of the fathers to the children. And when the heart of the fathers, I love this, is restored to the children, he says, then the heart of the children will be restored back to the fathers. We have a generation of women, some of them are in here, who hate men. Because they've been used by men, abused by men, messed over by men. So they don't think much. When they describe men, they have another synonym for it: dog. Kibbles and bits, bow wow. Because their view of man is to be used, abused, messed over, and then trashed. But he says, if the hearts of the father, through the message of God, is changing the hearts of the fathers, then the children will begin to respond. They did this nature special on this herd of young bull elephants, young male elephants, who were running wild. They were tearing over trees. They were fighting each other. They were creating a havoc in this environment. They were knocking over the huts where the natives were living. These were bull elephants, male elephants gone wild. And they were trying to figure out what is going on with this herd of bull elephants, until they noticed something. There were no adult males in the herd. They were all like teenage elephants, crazy. Teenage elephants that had lost their natural mind. They were just going crazy. But there were no male bull elephants in there. The reason there were no male bull elephants is that poachers had come in and killed all of the male elephants to get the ivory. So in order to get the ivory, they killed the male elephants. So there were no male elephants, so the young teenage bull elephants went wild. So they flew in some male bull adult elephants and dropped them into the herd. They wanted to see what would happen, and dropped them into the madness of teenage bull elephants gone crazy. When these male bull elephants were dropped into the midst of the chaos, They began flapping their ears. They would raise their trunk. They would make these sounds. Then they would flap their ears faster, raise their trunk, and make these sounds. And they would flap their ears faster. After a few days of flapping their ears, raising their trunk, and making these weird sounds, the teenage bull elephants

bull now calling the shots. As long as the teenage bull elephants were calling their own shots, you had bad gangs of elephants who were hanging around. You had elephants that were going crazy with no discipline. But when they dropped in the adult bull elephants and they flat

0: are restored to the children. That's why I consider, I call it my legacy, what we're trying to do in these schools, because that's our future. That's our future. If somebody doesn't get to these kids, you don't understand. In some of these schools, 50% of the kids are dropping out. You understand, when a teenager drops out before he has a high school diploma, you know what that means? That means poverty. Okay, that means probably drugs. That means crime. That means more prisons, more jails, more taxes. It goes on and on. Do you understand? When a kid doesn't even have a high school diploma, he doesn't have a legal option, most of them. And unless these kids are told to stay in school and be responsible and act a whole nother way. But I've seen what bull elephants can do. The former principal called me up and he said, look, we got gangs going crazy over here and it's causing havoc. He says, anything church can do. I said, okay, you bring all the men into the auditorium, all the boys into the auditorium. So he shut down the classes, brought all the boys to the auditorium, and I walked over there with 25 men. I got 25 men from the church. We walked over there, and we lined the aisles of the auditorium. We lined the aisles of the auditorium. First of all, you could tell that most of those boys hadn't seen that many men in one place at one time. So then we got 25 men lined the aisles, and they don't have their pants hanging around their ankles. They were suits and ties, and they standing up there dignified and looking like they got some sense. I talked about what it means to be a man, what it means to be responsible. Whenever God started talking, he says, don't you hear somebody talking up there? See, it was another man. I said, I had 25 bulls in the midst of this chaos. He says, after that one meeting, we only went over there one time. After that one meeting, gang activity stopped. Why? Because they had a look of what it looks like when men are in their midst. Our kids need to see men in their midst who love God and who love them. It says, I will return the heart. It just won't be external activity. It'll be an internal heart. Internal care, internal support. He says, I return the heart to the father, to the children, so that I will not come and smite the land with a curse. He says, there's a bad day coming, but it doesn't have to come. If I can get people to listen to Elijah, the messenger to take you back to the covenant, then he says, then I will not come and destroy the land. Things are bad. 40% of all children are growing up without a father. 70% in the minority community, but 40% of all children. So it's climbing. With the divorce rate, it's climbing. With teenage pregnancies, it's climbing. And the price tag, what some of these kids are doing now, you wouldn't even have thought about years ago. But it's a curse being passed down. And societal colds have now become cultural pneumonia as we see the onslaught of deterioration. But if God can raise a generation of men, real men, not just males, of fathers who return, you say, but I've already messed up. I've sired kids I haven't taken care of. I've messed up, and maybe you didn't even have a father. Well, then you know what you need? You need to be blessed. Because a blessing talks about your future. A blessing talks about where God wants you to be, where God is going to take you if you allow him. You need to be blessed.
1: 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Now, if you gathered some helpful information in today's lesson, I want you to know that there's more waiting in Tony's complete series called Parenting on Purpose. 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The Bible says God is eager to give his people wisdom. But tomorrow, Dr. Evans talks about why so few of us take him up on that offer. It's a look at how God can equip us to make better decisions. I hope you'll join us.

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0: Whatever we've accumulated in life, we can't take it with us when life is over. It's like a game of Monopoly. The cash, the houses, the hotels. When the game is over, it all goes back in the box. But there is one exception, people. We can take people to heaven with us. The Lord invites us, urges us to share the gospel and invite them to Christ. Today on A New Beginning, Pastor Greg Laurie offers good encouragement as a part of his encouraging series called Refresh.
1: We all know as Christians, we're supposed to share our faith. You've probably heard of the Great Commission. In case you don't know what it is, it's found in two Gospels, Matthew and Mark. Mark's version has Jesus saying, go into all the world and preach the gospel. Matthew's version is, go into all the world and make disciples of all nations, teaching them to observe all things that I have commanded you, baptizing them in the name of the Father, Son, and the Holy Spirit. And lo, I am with you always, says our Lord. The Great Commission. We know we're supposed to do it, but frankly, most of us don't. Studies have shown that 95% of Christians have never led another person to Christ. Only 2% of churchgoers invited an unchurched person to church in the last year. And 59% of all Christians say they seldom or never share their faith with others. Honestly, we're a little bit like Jonah. By the way, we're going to be looking at Jonah chapter 3. So turn in your Bibles there. And we talked about Jonah a little bit in my last message, which was titled, The Refreshing Power of Revival. But we can be like Jonah. We don't want to bother ourselves with the needs of others. We'll get into this a little bit more in a few moments, but Jonah was called to go preach to these people who lived in Nineveh, and Nineveh was the capital of Assyria, and the Assyrians were the enemies of the Israelites, and as a patriotic Jew, he didn't want to go preach to his enemies. He didn't care about them. And we can be this way as well. If we're brutally honest, well, say, I don't really care that much about non-believers, and I have what I need, and I don't want to share it. Hey, this goes back to our childhood, when we were taught to share. We would be happily playing with a little toy as a baby or a toddler, and then another child's introduced into this setting, and someone says, share your toy with your cousin or your little friend, and you start fighting over the toy. We don't like to share. Often as Christians, we hoard the truth. But listen, the gospel by design is meant to be shared, not hid. And sometimes we're hoarders of truth instead of sharers of hope. Sometimes we become so inward in our focus, we miss this great truth. As you give to and serve others, you yourself will be replenished and refreshed. Jesus put it this way. He said, give and it shall be given to you, pressed down, shaken together, running over. And with the same measure you give, it will be given back to you. Listen, the Bible says that God is looking for people to show himself strong on behalf of. He's looking for someone, well, like you, who will actually say, use me, Lord. I'll go where you want me to go. I'll say what you want me to say. Listen, will you be that person? If so, a wonderful adventure awaits you. I believe that sharing your faith can be exciting, joyful, and dare I use the word, fun. Yes, you heard me right. As Psalm 126:6 says, those who go out weeping, carrying seed to sow, will return with songs of joy, carrying their sheaves with them. You've heard that old song, bringing in the sheaves, bringing in the sheaves. That's what that's about. You go out with sadness, concern for people that don't know the Lord, but you come back with joy because people have come to Christ. Jesus said, there's joy in heaven over one sinner that comes to repentance. As C.S. Lewis pointed out, quote, joy is the serious business of heaven, end quote. Jesus said, it is more blessed to give than it is to receive. And that word blessed is interchangeable with the word happy. So you could translate it as follows. It's a happier thing to give than it is to receive. And that is certainly true when we're sharing the message of the gospel. I already pointed out that there's joy in heaven every time a person puts their faith in Jesus Christ. And if there's joy in heaven because of that, there ought to be joy on earth and in our hearts if we had the privilege of playing a role in that as well. Listen, next to personally knowing the Lord, the greatest joy I know is bringing others to Him and then watching them grow and be transformed. 3 John 1:4 says, I have no greater joy than to hear my children are walking in truth. Joy. There's joy in telling people about Jesus and seeing them grow in Jesus. The Apostle Paul wrote to the believers there in Thessalonica about the great joy he was experiencing as he watched them grow spiritually. And he said in 1 Thessalonians 2:19, what is our hope or our joy or crown of boasting before the Lord Jesus at his coming? Is it not you? You, Paul writes, are our glory and our joy. Listen to this. The happiest Christians are the evangelistic Christians. Let me say that again. The happiest Christians I know are the evangelistic Christians, and the least happy Christians I know are the nitpicky kind. They're arguing over theological minutiae and never telling others about Jesus. It was the old country preacher Vance Havner who once said, if we're too busy using our sickles on each other, we're going to miss the harvest, end quote. Yes, there is a happiness that we are missing out on if we're not sharing our faith.
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2: Well, we're considering the story of Jonah today, and Pastor Greg points out the lessons it teaches us about the importance of evangelism.
1: The book of Jonah is a story of a massive revival that came about through the efforts of one man, and that man was Jonah. He was called to preach to Nineveh, which was a great city. By the way, the population of Nineveh was around 300,000, it might have been a little smaller, but that was a mega city back at that time. The reason the population was so high is because it became the capital of Assyria. There was a magnificent palace built there. So it was a very, very large city of its day, 300,000 strong. It was a great city, we read in Jonah 1:2. But Jonah said, I don't want to go preach to that great city. So then we read in Jonah 1:4, God sent a great wind. And then that wind brought a storm, and Jonah was ultimately swallowed by a great fish, Jonah 1:17. But the ultimate story of Jonah is about a great God who showed great love to a lost city like Nineveh and offered them his forgiveness. If we miss that, we've missed the whole point of the story. So I heard the story of a police officer who pulled over some guy who had two penguins in the back seat of his car. The officer said, sir, I don't know if you know this, but penguins are an endangered species. You can't drive around with penguins in your car, so take them to the zoo. And the man said, I will, officer. The next day, the officer saw him driving around with the penguins again, but this time they were wearing Hawaiian shirts and sunglasses. The officer said, excuse me, I told you to take those penguins to the zoo yesterday. The man said, I did. And now we're going to the beach today. Yeah, I think he kind of missed the point of what the officer was trying to say. And we can very easily miss the point of the book of Jonah. God turned around 300,000 people through one man. How was he able to do this? Because you and I, well, we want to be the Jonah in our neighborhood, the Jonah in our family, the Jonah in our sphere of influence, hopefully minus being swallowed by a sea monster. Okay, so if you're taking notes, here's point number one. It takes a changed person to change other people. It takes a changed person to change other people. It started with Jonah himself. Of course, he was swallowed by maybe the whale or whatever that creature was. And it was in the belly of that whale that Jonah had a personal revival. It was there that he repented of his sin and recommitted himself to the Lord and was willing to do what the Lord had called him to do. And so what happened? The whale cruises up to the beach there on Nineveh. I wonder what that was like. You're just sitting out on the beach, catching some rays, watching the surf, and all of a sudden you see this large object coming toward you. The Ninevites might have stood up. What is that? What? That? It's a whale! And the whale pulls right up in the shore and opens its mouth and vomits. The Bible says he vomited Jonah. Out comes Jonah. Boom! Ta-da! I wonder what he looked like. His skin was probably bleached white from the gastric juices of the sea creature. He probably smelled worse than anyone you've ever smelled before. And he has a message, 40 days and Nineveh shall be overthrown. Wow, what a story this is. But listen, Jonah was the right man at the right place at the right time. I wonder if you know somebody right now that the Lord has been nudging you to talk to. You know, it's interesting for me because sometimes I'll be out and about and I'll just see someone. And I just, the Lord, I don't know how to explain this, but just in my heart, I sense I should go start a conversation with them. And I don't know what to say to them exactly. I don't know how the conversation will go. I don't know anything about them, but I've come to realize that I need to respond to those promptings of the Holy Spirit. That's how it starts. It's just a little nudge, a little prompting, a little direction. Look at that person right there. Why don't you engage that person in a conversation? Did it ever occur to you that God has placed you right where you are right now to reach certain people? One of my favorite Bible stories is the story of the beauty queen Hadassah. It's found in the book of Esther. The king of Persia wanted a new queen. So he had this beauty contest, and Hadassah, a very attractive young Jewish woman, entered the contest. She had been raised by her uncle Mordecai. Her father had died. And incredibly, she won the beauty contest and she became the queen of Persia. Sounds like a fairy tale, right? Her prince comes and now she's the queen. And if it was a fairy tale, it would end with these words, and they lived happily ever after. But this isn't a fairy tale. This is a Bible story, which means it's true. It actually happened because a villain enters the story. More sinister than any villain you've seen in any child story, with a plan to literally exterminate the Jewish people. And meanwhile, Hadassah, also known as Queen Esther, was oblivious to what was going on. The king signed a decree that every Jew would be put to death. But Esther was living in the lap of luxury. You know, she was being pampered there in the palace, and she knew nothing of the plight of her fellow Jews. So one day her uncle Mordecai shows up outside the walls of the city, and he's calling out for Esther. Someone says, I think this guy is related to you. She goes, oh, send him some new clothes. And he didn't want new clothes. He wanted her attention. And I love what he said to his niece. He says to her, if you keep quiet at a time like this, deliverance and relief for the Jews will arise from some other place, but you and your relatives will die. Then Mordecai makes this very well-known statement, but who knows? Perhaps you were made queen for such a time as this. In other words, he's saying, Esther, this is your wake-up call. This is why you are where you are. You're not there by coincidence. You're there by providence to save your people. And if you don't do it, God will find someone else. So did it ever occur to you that you are where you are because God wants you there? See, the problem is when we become Christians, we want to remove ourselves from bad influences, stay away from ungodly people who might tempt us to do ungodly things. And that's good, but we have to be careful that we don't lose contact with non-believers. We can sort of retreat in what we might describe as a Christian bubble. You know, we listen to Christian radio. We buy our car from a Christian car dealer. We watch Christian movies. And we boycotted so many stores, there's none left to go to anymore. We're sort of isolated all by ourselves. But listen, Jesus said, go into all the world and preach the gospel. So I have to go. I have to leave my comfort zone, my safety zone even. Jesus did not say the whole world should go to church, but he did in effect say the church should go to the whole world. So you need to go to where people are, to that person in the restaurant that's serving you. Tell them that God loves them. Make sure you leave a tip. Don't be a cheapskate. Nothing worse than sharing your faith with a waitress or a server and then not leaving them a very generous tip. But what about that person? You're pumping gas or on the other side, putting gas in their car. There just might come a moment for you to start a little conversation. Start by praying and ask the Lord to lead us, because you are where you are for such a time as this. Now listen to this. God does not need you to accomplish his work. God can reach people without you, but he would rather reach people with you and through you. So seize the moment.

0: Pastor Greg Laurie, encouraging us to seize the moment, to take advantage of those opportunities God gives us to share the hope of Christ. Good encouragement today here on A New Beginning, and there's more to come from this message. Pastor Greg, let's do what you said and seize the moment and invite someone listening to accept the Lord's offer of salvation.
1: Okay.
0: They don't know for sure if they'll go to heaven when this life is over. What would you say to someone who wants to take care of that right now, today?
2: I would say that God is just a prayer away. You know, it doesn't take years to become a Christian. It doesn't take months. Frankly, it doesn't even take hours. It can happen so quickly. It just starts with you saying to God, I know I'm a sinner. I know that you love me. I know that you sent Jesus to die on the cross for my sin and pay for those sins and then to rise again from the dead, and I want him to come into my life. So here's my question to you. Have you done that yet? Because Jesus, who did die on that cross and rose again from the dead 3 days later, is alive and standing at the door of your life right now, and he's knocking. And he's saying, if you'll hear my voice and open the door, I will come in. Would you like your sin forgiven? Would you like to know that when you die, you will go to heaven? Do you want Christ to come into your life right now? If so, why don't you just stop whatever it is you're doing and pray this prayer with me? You could pray it out loud. You can pray it in the quietness of your own heart. But pray this prayer to God. Say, Lord Jesus, I know that I am a sinner, but I know that you are the Savior who died on the cross for my sin and rose again from the dead. I'm sorry for my sin, and I turn from it now, and I choose to follow you from this moment forward. I ask all of this in Jesus' name. Amen. Listen, if you just prayed that prayer, the Bible promises that God has heard your prayer and has answered that prayer. The Bible says that if we will confess our sin, he's faithful and just to forgive us our sin and cleanse us from all unrighteousness. So, God bless you. You've made the right decision, the decision to follow Jesus Christ.
0: Yeah, that's right. 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
7: Have you ever heard a voice like that? A blast from heaven.
0: George Whitefield played such an important part of the Great Awakening, the Great Awakening in the 18th century, as did the Wesley brothers and Jonathan Edwards. Mm-hmm. Pastor Greg, if the four of those men hadn't spread the gospel as they did, how would that have affected the birth of our country?
2: Mm. Yeah, well, it was all part of God's plan to bring these men to our shores to proclaim the gospel. They founded great universities that still exist today, sadly, that have strayed quite far from their spiritual roots. But they impacted the people of the colonies of what would eventually become the United States of America in a profound way. These people came to put their faith in Jesus Christ. And as a result, there was a morality. The morality came as a result of the spirituality, and specifically as a result of their conversion. And that became the soil that the seeds of liberty were planted in, which ultimately bloomed into what we call the United States of America. There's never been anything like this. No country has ever been formed the way the United States has been formed. And think of all the good America has been able to do around the world. So come discover the spiritual origin story, if you will, of the United States of America in a new film that has just come out called A Great Awakening. It tells the story of George Whitefield, the Wesley brothers, Jonathan Edwards. It tells the story of the unique and amazing friendship between Whitefield and someone you may have heard of named Benjamin Franklin. And Franklin published the sermons of Whitefield, and he helped to spread the gospel in his own way. And this is a story you're going to love, and you're going to watch this movie over and over again. So let us send you a DVD of A Great Awakening, and we'll send it to you for your gift of any size. Dave, tell them what that means.
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9: 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In the book The Lion's Run, we meet 13-year-old Lucas Dubois, a small, quiet kid living in Nazi-occupied France. 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The Lion's Run by Sarah Pennypacker is a well-written and immersive story. 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
14: In 1862, Abraham Lincoln signed the Morrill Act, helping states create colleges focused on agriculture, mechanics, science, and practical education. The principle was not centralized control, it was opportunity. Lincoln's Morrill Act reminds us that America can support education without surrendering education to Washington. Why did it matter? Because a free nation needs citizens equipped to work, build, steward, and govern themselves. Scripture gives work a sacred weight. In Genesis, God placed man in the garden to work it and to keep it. Proverbs honors the one who works his land. Paul warns against idleness and calls believers to earn their bread. Why does that still matter today? Because education should form capable people under God, not dependent subjects under bureaucracy.
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0: Following the Lord has never been about performance. It's about what happens inside us. That's the heartbeat of Matthew chapters 5 through 7. In the Sermon on the Mount, Jesus moves past the surface and then goes straight to the soul. And we'll hear his warning. There's real danger in putting on a religious appearance, looking polished on the outside while nothing truly changes within. God isn't interested in a veneer. He's about something deeper. Welcome to Through the Bible. Dr. McGee's great desire was that we wouldn't simply admire Jesus' words, but that we would truly see him, encounter his grace, and be changed by him. And that's our focus as we look at the Sermon on the Mount. I'm Steve Schwetz, and I'm grateful that you're here riding along on the Bible bus. Before we open God's Word together, let's listen to a letter that Dr. McGee received some time ago, one that meant a great deal to him.
1: I do not think that I ought to read where it comes from, because it may spotlight this man who is a Roman Catholic priest and cause him problems, and I do not want to cause him problems, but I do want to continue to be a help to him. He says, "This letter comes to you from a Bible-believing Catholic. I know there are many doctrinal divisions between us, but I trust we're still able to overcome them in the blood of the Lamb and in our witness of the good news. Currently, my parish is open to the study of the Word, and I'm teaching one of the study groups. We have begun in Genesis. I listened to your program," and I started to give the name of the station, but I better not do that. That would really identify. It says, "It has meant a lot to me as you continually reveal the foreshadowing of Jesus in the Old Testament scriptures. I know the Holy Spirit is using your program in a profound way among believers and also across traditional church lines. You shall know the truth, and the truth will set you free. We are increasingly today a free church, leading to the unity which is in Christ Jesus." And then he asks for the notes and outlines, which we're going to send to him.
0: Dr. McGee's notes and outlines are available to you. 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You'll also find the notes and outlines in the menu section of our app. It's all right there at your fingertips. 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You can also write to us at Box 7100, Pasadena, California, 91109. In Canada, Box 25325, London, Ontario, N6C, 6B1. Now let's pray as we begin. Heavenly Father, open our eyes to see the grace of Jesus in Matthew and help us live out what we learn. Strengthen our faith and then draw us closer to you. In his precious name we pray. Amen. Now open to Matthew 5 as we go through the Bible with Dr. J. Vernon McGee.
1: We have concluded the so-called Sermon on the Mount, and probably we need to back off and get a perspective of it, because we've said many things that have been rather strange and new to a great many folk today. And a great many people feel that the Sermon on the Mount is the way the church is to live today, that it's given to the church. Actually, if we'll get off and look at the Word of God, God has given three great systems by which he is to govern and to rule mankind. The first one is the Mosaic system, the law. For you know that in the very first of Genesis, that God had to destroy the entire human race because of their violence, and that every thought and imagination of their hearts were evil continually. And because of that condition, a world had departed from God, and he had to judge it. Out of that, he could only get one man and his family. And from that man and his family, God began a movement toward drawing out of the human family a man, and that man would become the father of a people, And God would deal with these people, and they would be a witness to him. Actually, he was going to give them a land, and he was going to make them a great nation, numberless. And then he was to make him a blessing to the world. And God, through that, was to reach the world. Now, he gave them a system through Moses, called the Mosaic System. And that Mosaic System, at the heart of it, was a great sacrificial system that we are going to see when we go back to the Old Testament in our study and study the book of Exodus. The very heart of it was that burnt altar where sacrifices were made. That altar speaks of the cross of the Lord Jesus Christ. And God never forgave sin apart from a sacrifice that was made. Because you see, the law did not save man. It revealed to man that he was a sinner. And it became a system of condemnation and not a system of salvation at all. And therefore, all constantly, all through the Old Testament, it's pointing to the coming of the Savior, the Lord Jesus Christ. Now, he came and offered himself as a king in order to fulfill the prophecies of the Old Testament, and his nation rejected him. Now, the Gospel of Matthew presents him as king. And I personally think that everything in this gospel that we're studying is to be understood in the light of the fact that he is the king. In the Gospel of Matthew, as we've indicated, he was born a king, and he lived a king, he died a king, he rose again from the dead as a king, and he's coming again to this earth as a king. Now, one of the things that he did when he was here, he was to enunciate a law that was different from the Mosaic law. It is the so-called Sermon on the Mount, Matthew 5, 6, and 7. Excerpts of it are found in the other Gospels, but here it's given in its fullest extent. And I very candidly believe, as you've heard me say, that I think we have the abridged edition, even in Matthew. And I think the evidence of it is this. He took two of the commandments and lifted them to a higher degree than they were ever interpreted in the Old Testament. Now, he said that if you're angry with your brother, you're guilty of murder. Now, there's nothing about that in the Old Testament. And then he says, if you so much as look upon a woman to commit adultery, well, you're guilty of it. Well, believe me, friends, that would take care of half the human race today, because there'd be very few men.

woman and a very wonderful Christian and a very excellent Bible teacher. She's telling about meeting a certain man, and he happened to be a preacher. He says, you know, as he looked at me, I could tell what he was doing. He was undressing me. And she said, I think he tried to rape me during that period. May I say to you, the man never moved an eyelash. He just was sitting watching the woman approach him. I think he was guilty, according to the Sermon on the Mount. Now, the Sermon on the Mount lifts the law to the nth degree. And somebody says, well, isn't that what we're to live by today? No. This is for the kingdom that's coming on the earth. And I think that at that time, you'll have the unabridged edition of the Sermon on the Mount. And it's going to be the law of the kingdom that will be set up in the future. And I believe that there are great principles here. But we have a different system. And you and I today are living in what is called the age of grace, or actually it's the age of the Holy Spirit. Because you see, you and I are living at a time when God saves by grace, not by law, not by keeping a law, not by following a law. We are not saved by anything that we do. Frankly, friends, you're not a Christian until you believe something. And that something is that Christ died for our sins according to the Scripture. And that he was buried and he rose again the third day according to the Scriptures. Now that's the gospel. That's what saved you. Nothing that you do, you can't lift your little finger for your salvation. Now after you're saved, God has a way for you to live, and that way for you to live is not the law. It's not the Ten Commandments. Oh, I know, all the great denominations, I was brought up in one of them. I was educated in that denomination. I know what it says. My shorter catechism said that when you get to sanctification and to live for God, they drag in the Ten Commandments. Suppose you did keep all the Ten Commandments, which you don't, but if you did, that wouldn't save you. Because that's not what saves you today. It's faith in the Lord Jesus Christ that saves you. And therefore, the law cannot save you at all. And it's not a way of life either. It's not the Christian way of life. But somebody immediately thinks it means you can break it. Of course, it doesn't mean you break it. It doesn't give you freedom to break it. It merely means that we have another way of life that's much higher than that. Well, somebody says, you've just said that the Sermon on the Mount lifts it, the law to the nth degree, so that must be. No, that's not it. Have you ever stopped to think about whether you can keep the Sermon on the Mount? I want to make some very startling statements now. I hope you're ready for them. If you're not, sit down, and I'll make the statement. Number one, may I say to you, that the Sermon on the Mount has made more hypocrites in the church today than anything else. I gave you the story of the man. He's a church member, an officer, but he could cuss like the proverbial sailor. And he thought that he was a Christian. And when I turned the light of the Sermon on the Mount on him, I found out all he did was vote for it. He just approved of it. He thought it was a pretty nice document. He didn't keep it. He broke it. Of course he broke it. And he could not live by it. You can't live by it. And it's done something else. You see, it's a veneer of religion that a great many people assume when their heart is not changed. Because you see, the heart of man has to be changed. And so, as a result, in our government today, liberalism is not only in politics, but liberalism in theology has played a great part. And we've talked about the brotherhood of man, the universal fatherhood of God, brotherhood of man. Well, the Lord Jesus contradicts that right here in Matthew. He said of even the religious rulers in his day, he says, you are of your father the devil, and the works of your father you will do. Evidently, there was somebody in that day that couldn't call God their father. The universal father

0: God didn't apply then and doesn't apply today. Now, we've attempted to deal with the world today since World War II in a spirit of brotherly love. We are hated by most of the nations of the world today and envied by the rest of them. We've spent literally millions and billions of dollars to buy peace. And we don't have peace in the world today. Why? Well, because, friends, you can't put in the principles in the Sermon on the Mount. They've tried to do it. We've had politicians that have tried to put in these principles. Somebody wants to come back and say, well, aren't they good? Of course they're good. But there's something wrong. What is it that's wrong? It's the heart of man that's wrong today. It's man that is the problem. A listener wrote to me and said to me, says, Dr. McGee, I don't have problems. I am the problem. And that is the difficulty today. There's nothing wrong with the Ten Commandments. God gave them. They reveal His mind, His will. The Sermon on the Mount reveals the mind and will of God. Nothing wrong with that, but there's something radically wrong with man. May I say to you, do you want to hear what the Gospel of Matthew says? And actually, it's the words of the Lord Jesus. Listen to Him. He'll tell you where the problem is. He says, but those things which proceed out of the mouth come forth from the heart, and they defile the man. That's Matthew 15, verse 18. Now listen to the next verse, verse 19 of chapter 15 of Matthew. For out of the heart proceed evil thoughts, murders, adulteries, fornications, thefts, false witness, blasphemies. These are the things which defile a man. But to eat with unwashing hands defileth not a man. Now, you can have a religion. You wash your hands and your body, and you can do double somersaults. And you can go through any kind of a ritual or a liturgy. But the heart is the problem. Man has an awful case, a desperate case of heart trouble today, and jogging just won't help him. He needs Jesus, not jogging. And He alone can change. And that's by a miracle known as regeneration. And when God regenerates a man, He even told a very nice, respectable Pharisee by the name of Nicodemus, He told him, He said, ye must be born again. And that thing's been worn out today and misused and abused. It's a marvelous, wonderful truth. It's a miraculous truth. And friends, may I say to you that you and I have to be regenerated because we've got this old nature. When He's talking here about what comes out of the heart, He's not talking about, you know, Joe Doakes' heart, although He is talking about his heart too. And He's not talking about my heart, but He is talking about my heart. And He's talking about your heart. Your heart, friends. That's the problem today with man. You see, Paul enlarged on that. He said the works of the flesh, and that's over in Galatians 5, and he talked about what comes out of the works of the flesh, adultery, fornication, uncleanness, lasciviousness. Now, we live in the day of situation ethics. We live in the day of gross immorality. We've thrown overboard the so-called Judeo-Christian ethic, and you do as you please. I heard a college professor, PhD, state some time ago on the TV, he says that he was asked, what is right today? He says, anything is right if it makes you feel good. May I say to you, according to that, if it makes you feel good to kill your father and mother, then it's perfectly all right because it makes you feel good. May I say to you that when the man has restrictions taken off, and God gave the Mosaic law to control the old nature. Never did do it. That nation departed from God. And they got far from God. But nevertheless, man was not able to measure up to it. And Paul is constantly saying that in his epistles. Now, how is man to live? Man is to live today not by his effort, because he can't make it. He says, but the fruit of the Spirit is love, joy, peace, long-suffering, gentleness, goodness, faith, meekness, temperance, that is self-control. Against such there is no law. There's no law that can produce these things. It's not in you or me to love naturally. They can talk about sex all they want to, but we're not talking about that. We are talking about a real concern for others and a real love for God and for the Lord Jesus Christ. That does not come naturally. There's a song that goes about doing that which comes naturally. Well, when man does that which comes naturally, you have our contemporary civilization right now that's as lawless and as violent as it can be. And there is a question in the minds of many serious men in high places today whether we can survive as a nation. And we cannot, friends, apart from restoring a control on the old nature of man. Now, how are you going to produce these other things? Well, you can't produce them by your effort. Go back to the Sermon on the Mount. It said, blessed are the poor in spirit, for theirs is the kingdom of heaven. How's that working today? It's just not working. The poor in spirit don't seem to be moving in that direction. It says, blessed are they that mourn, they'll be comforted. And when those people come out of the great tribulation, that have mourned, that time of awful trouble, they're going to be comforted. But today, may I say to you, I know many people that are mourning today. They're not being comforted. And it says here, and here is really the one, blessed are the meek, for they shall inherit the earth. Talk to Mr. Breschdell about that. Is he inheriting the world by being meek? Ask the people in Afghanistan today if they came in with meekness. And at the time I'm giving this, they haven't moved into Pakistan, but I wonder what those people are thinking about the meek inherit in the earth. And Ethiopia's already gone down the drain. I have a letter from a missionary there that, I tell you, friends, reveals that the meek are not inheriting the earth. I don't know where we got the idea today, except through a misinterpretation of the Word of God. The meek are going to inherit the earth, but it'll be when a king comes who was the meekest man that ever walked this earth. But he's going to come with great power and glory, and he's going to put down unrighteousness on this earth and establish his kingdom. And when he does, that's going to be the law of the kingdom. But today, how are we to live? By the power of the Spirit, the fruit of the Spirit. That's fruit, not works. Can you love today? Peace? How about peace in your own heart? You have peace with God. Only the Spirit of God can give that to you. And joy. Really today, friend, wherever you are, do you know what it is to have the real joy of the Lord? And then, how about this business of meekness today? Is that meek going to inherit the earth? You can't be meek. You and I have a proud heart. Every one of us. I've got it. Well, I like people patting me on the back. And don't you tell me that you don't like it, because you like it too. We are proud. That's the old nature. But the fruit of the Spirit is meekness. And my friend, if there's one thing this poor preacher's labored for in his ministry, is just simply this. Oh, God, make me a meek man. Give me humility. Help me to be the kind of a Christian that I ought to be. I can't do it. He wants to do it through us by the Holy Spirit. And friends, this is a new way of living. This is not the Sermon on the Mount. This is not the Ten Commandments. This is not the Mosaic system. This is new. He says he's blessed us with all spiritual blessings in the heavenlies today. It's spiritual blessings today that he's given to us. And now we are to walk today in this world, in meekness and lowliness of mind and heart, by the power of the Spirit of God. And today, We're to be filled with the Holy Spirit, and that will enable us to live for God. It will produce fruit in our life. It will enable us to serve God. That's the plane we're called to. I hope that you now see the Sermon on the Mount in its true perspective. Now we are ready to come down from the mount where he enunciated the ethic, and he's going to reveal that he also has the dynamics to enforce this law when he comes to rule on this earth. And until next time, may the Lord richly bless you, my beloved.
1: Did it feel like Dr. McGee was speaking right to you? Are you exhausting yourself trying to live up to the Ten Commandments, or maybe the Sermon on the Mount, in your own strength? Well, if you're tired of putting on a veneer of religion that just isn't working, let the Lord Jesus Christ change you from the inside out. You can learn more about what God's great love for you and his free gift of salvation is about by clicking on How to Know God in our app or at ttb.org. Now, if you'd prefer to receive some free resources by mail, then just call us, 1-800-65-BIBLE. Well, we've already seen in Matthew that Jesus presents himself as king, and in the Sermon on the Mount, he lays out the program of his kingdom. Next time, we're going to see that he not only gives the standard, but he has the power to fulfill it. So keep climbing aboard the Bible bus, and why not invite a friend to ride along with you? I'm Steve Schwetz, praying that you'll experience God's great grace, love, and peace as you follow him today.

0: 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Do you know him yet?
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10: Welcome to Sekulow. Phone lines are open for you. It is Monday, July 20th. Welcome to the show. Will Haynes is joining me in studio. We've got a packed show today. Mike Pompeo is joining us, followed by Marsha Blackburn. It is obviously the senator of Tennessee is running for governor. It is going to be a packed show, so you're not going to want to miss it. But also, I'm going to be taking your phone calls at 1-800-684-3110. We are covering the breaking news out of New York City this morning as a explosive device was found and was detonated outside of a federal building in Manhattan this morning. Few people are injured. We don't know a lot of information yet other than a man was taken into custody after police say he set a fire, ignited what they said were maybe fireworks. We have a gun outside of a federal building and, again, an explosive device that we're not exactly sure all the details yet. At the same time, you have Mamdani making a lot of news over the weekend, still calling for the arrest of Benjamin Netanyahu as he plans to visit New York City in the coming weeks. Let's actually hear directly from the mayor of New York.
12: Belongs in The Hague. He's a war criminal who has been charged by the International Criminal Court. Whatever the law allows me to do in New York City, that's what we will do, but we won't be writing our own laws to that end. That's an active conversation with our legal department in seeing what the prospects are we have here in our municipality.
10: Yeah, and we are dealing, I've heard, with some technical issues on YouTube. I don't know if you can hear me or not. Even if you're hearing a rattled version, know that we are working on adjusting that right now. Phone lines are open for you if you are listening at 1-800-684-3110, 1-800-684-3110. I'll make sure we restate all of this coming in second segment. Right now, the FBI is actually in the FBI in New York is talking about this and who the person is in custody. We'll pull that. We'll find out more information. Again, you have a time where New York is under a very interesting time where, of course, you hear about a failing New York a lot. I have been one of those proponents of a New York City being thriving. I want it to be the center of the world. I want it to be where people come to visit and they feel safe. At the same time, you have a lot of crime happening. You had the World Cup, you know, having there just yesterday, you know, coming off of what felt like a very peaceful the president of the United States was there. It was a big moment for New York City. Felt safe. Everything was secure. I was at the World Cup in Atlanta a few days before. But at the same time, here we are dealing with some sort of incendiary device, they've said, that was set out outside of a federal building in New York City just a few hours ago. And what are we spending our time on? The mayor of New York City talking about arresting the prime minister of Israel.
13: That's right. And remember, this is not the first time that an incendiary device was set off. Remember, even while you were in New York, Logan, outside of Gracie Mansion,
10: that's right,
13: there was those Molotov cocktails that were an incendiary device that was did not go off, fortunately, but was a bomb there. This is now in front of the FBI building. This is also where the immigration ICE has offices, as well as an immigration court in New York City. So if we are reading into that, it could be because it's a target against the policies of the United States. Once again, we will hopefully find out some more information soon and bring it to you. But the target itself being a place where the federal government has offices in New York City, the FBI, the Immigration and Customs Enforcement Agency has offices in there. We feel like it leads you to believe this is an attack against the policies of the administration. And at the same time, this is what's going on in New York these days.
10: There's a lot of conversation about why could they arrest President or Prime Minister Netanyahu? What are the charges? We'll talk about that when we get back. If the sound has fixed on YouTube, stick around with us. We'll reset all of what we talked about over the last couple minutes when we get back from a break. We are today launching Defend the Defenseless Week here at the ACLJ. This is about our pro-life work. 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The abortion industry must respond in federal appeals court to our lawsuit defending pro-life pregnancy centers. 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
10: Thanks for joining us today. Welcome back to Seculo. I know we had some sound difficulties. I believe that's been fixed. I'm going to restate what we were talking about. There's kind of two separate incidents that are happening. All, of course, have to do with New York City, as it seems like all eyes seem to be on New York. Yesterday, you had the World Cup finals in New York, and now you have this morning a, what they're calling an incendiary device, a bomb, some sort of explosive device, that was detonated outside of a federal building in Manhattan. This happened. They said it could have been some sort of fireworks. It could have been, a couple people are injured. This is happening right now. An individual has been taken into custody, and we're going to hear probably from the FBI here shortly. This again is in New York City. And how did New York City decide to make news this weekend? Not only by having, well, I think it was probably the most successful sporting event in probably a long, long time, the World Cup throughout the entire United States, which was in Mexico and Canada, was a fantastic thing for everybody. You had Mayor Mondami making the rounds, telling people, yeah, he still plans on trying to figure out any effort they can to arrest Benjamin Netanyahu. We have a phone call about that, and I think we can use this as a setup of what people may have curious questions. Let's go to Robert in Maryland, ACLJ champion, longtime caller. Go ahead, Robert.
19: Yes, I wanted to ask the question, does the mayor of New York City actually want to arrest Benjamin Netanyahu? And if he does, what charge would he be arresting him on? And would he be using the ICC, the International Criminal Court, as the medium to arrest Israeli Prime Minister Benjamin Netanyahu?
10: Let's talk about would he want to? I think the answer is yes.
13: 100%. Yes.
10: Will he be able to? Probably not. You know, this is someone who, he's saying we're an international city. We're able to use international law. And I don't think the mayor of New York has the ability to do such a thing. I know you had Senator Fetterman saying that, you know, this is ridiculous. He's not even going to try it. Quit asking him. This is just a goof. He needs to focus on his city. Clearly needs to focus on his city when a bomb just went off this morning, but over the weekend spending his time talking about arresting Benjamin Netanyahu. Of course, we know he's no friend to Israel. Of course, we know he's no friend to the Netanyahu administration, but he has ramped it up. He hasn't like he's backed down from those. Sure, he was questioned about this as Netanyahu gets closer and closer to a visit to New York.
13: Well, we also know that this was something he ran on. He ran as a part of, I will do everything within my power to see that he is held accountable for his crimes, right? As if that is the job of the mayor of New York. Right. But when you look at what the DSA as a offshoot, in American politics really has positioned as their number one issue, it is what they say, free Palestine, really it's destroy Israel. So, yeah, that makes sense that their poster boy is going, making these rounds, still trying to push for something that, you know, isn't within his legal authority. Now, he clearly has the general counsel of the mayor's office digging into these and his legal advisors digging into these issues to see whether or not this is something they can pull off. But Robert, to your point, it wouldn't be an arrest on like any charges he's violated in New York within New York municipal code. It would be at the behest of a foreign court system, the ICC, of which the United States is not a party to. We have not signed on to the Rome Statute. We have actually at the ACLJ fought at the ICC against them trying to expand their jurisdiction over the United States and Israel or citizens of those countries. So it is alarming, though, when you have a very powerful person. I don't want to downplay the fact that he is the mayor of the largest city in the country and as well as one of the most important cities in the world. When he goes out and tries to say these things at the same time as this is what he posted on X about the incendiary device this morning. What occurred outside 26 Federal Plaza this morning was deeply disturbing. I'm relieved no one was seriously injured and that a suspect is in custody. My team is in touch with the NYPD and we will support the federal investigation. Our administration will continue to ensure that every New Yorker is safe in their city and hold accountable any who threaten that. Now, that's a very benign statement when it comes to something that happened in your city, when you've seen now multiple terroristic things happen in your city under your tenure. At the same time, this is the conversation. You can tell where his priority really is with the New York Times over the weekend. Let's play Bite 2.
18: Israel's Prime Minister Benjamin Netanyahu is perhaps planning to visit New York for the UN General Assembly. You pledged during your campaign and after you won to order his arrest to comply with the International Criminal Court warrant. What will happen if he comes in September?
12: Okay, I believe that Prime Minister Netanyahu belongs in The Hague. He's a war criminal who has been charged by the International Criminal Court. And what you will find is that is an opinion that is held by many purely because of what his actions have wrought over these last many years. I've also said that I will follow the laws that we have here in New York City because I believe that there is an importance in following the law as a leader who presides over our city, and that's something that I plan to do.
13: And once again, this is with the New York Times, the interview. It's a show that is released as a podcast in a video format. And you have the host, Lulu Garcia Navarro, which I think actually does a really good job as a journalist pushing back on individuals that come on and make statements like that. Like, I believe he belongs in The Hague. Here's her follow-up. This is Bite 3. When, after he says, you know, I, as someone that's a leader and presides over the city, it's something I plan on doing is following the law. Let's hear Bite 3.
18: I'm sorry, I don't understand what that means.
12: Meaning that whatever the law allows me to do in New York City, that's what we will do, but we won't be writing our own laws to that end.
18: What does the law allow you to do?
12: That's an active conversation with our legal department in seeing what the prospects are we have here in our municipality. However, what we've seen at the national level is a desire sometimes to write your own laws, to go outside of the bounds of legality. That's not something we have an interest in.
18: I mean, normally when people come to a UN General Assembly, they're granted a sort of amnesty because it is the seat of the United Nations. Is that what you're thinking that you'll honor, or you're actively looking to see if you can actually arrest him?
12: I think we are looking at all of our legal obligations, and one of them is with regards to the United Nations. But the other part of this is we're not talking about a personal assessment of Benjamin Netanyahu. We're talking about the International Criminal Court and the fact that they have a warrant out for this prime minister's arrest. And I think it's important to talk about the weight that that has as a charge, and also that as the mayor of New York City, I'll be following the laws of New York City.
20: So certainly is, you know, cagey in his response, was able to say, look, I've definitively, this is what I want to do, but at least kind of openly admitting it without ever saying it, that nothing, he can't do anything about this. And look, the fact that you would ever want in the United States of America, by the way, for us to be even acknowledging the International Criminal Court in this sense is pretty disturbing, pretty scary. If you want to start talking about your one world government kind of conspiracy theories, it's not a conspiracy theory when it comes to the International Criminal Court. It feels dystopian. It's very strange. We've had to have our representatives there. My dad's argued there because it is important to make sure that people are being defended, because so many people do find some sort of legality and validation in this incredibly creepy, board that sits.
13: Well, here's my concern, because we've been very successful at fighting back against the ICC wanting to encroach on American sovereignty and Israeli sovereignty. When I hear this, when she says, is it something you're actively looking to see if you can actually arrest him? That's what the interviewer is asking. Yeah. He says, I think we are looking at all of our legal obligations.
20: Obligations.
13: And one of them is with regards to the United Nations. But the other part of this is we're not talking about a personal assessment. We're talking about the ICC and the fact they have a warrant out for his arrest. And so my concern is you have to realize the legal advisors, all this is his team. A lot of times legal advisors get you to the opinion you want. If he is saying we're looking what our legal obligations are, and he has advisors that are predisposed to think that the ICC's jurisdiction is something that should be supersedes, right? Yeah. Then you get a legal opinion out of the general counsel of the mayor's office in New York that says, you are legally obligated to do some sort of action because the ICC has an arrest warrant out for an alleged war criminal. That's the scary thing, because he's wanting to get there. He's definitely tasked his advisors with get me there if we can. And my concern is when you have someone that is a part of this DSA type regime and all of the things we've seen, we see the DSA wants to tear down the Senate. They don't want to abolish the Senate. They want to pack the courts. They want to do all these things that their mindset isn't let's follow the Constitution. They're wanting to disrupt the Constitution. I'm concerned his legal advisors are going to say your legal obligation is to arrest this prime minister. That's a dangerous spot. And that's going to put a big conflict between the federal government and the municipality government.
20: I want to hear from you. What do you think about this? At the same time, we are looking for updates. They are continually to roll in about that bomb that was that really was detonated against small, hopefully no real serious injuries, but was in front of a federal building in New York City just this morning. There are some updates that are going to come in. Now, we're going to have Secretary Mike Pompeo joining us in the next segment. And then the back half hour, we're going to be joined in studio by Senator and currently running for governor of Tennessee, Marsha Blackburn. So you're not going to want to miss that. That is going to be a great segment. Don't go anywhere. Brother will be joining us for that. Phone lines are open for you, though, and I do want to hear from you. Go ahead and get in line, because I'm going to take calls coming up after Secretary Pompeo and after Senator Blackburn. So make sure you get in line right now, 1-800-684-3110. At the same time, though, we haven't spent a lot of time on it today, we are going to continue to show you our current updates and current work on our fight for life as it continues on. It's the Defend the Defenseless Week. I want you to give me a thought, a prayer for these people who support pro-life worldview all over the world. Go to aclj.org today.
0: We've witnessed monumental legal victories from defending the 14th Amendment and protecting our sacred American right to vote, the overturning of Roe versus Wade, and standing up for the religious liberty of our kids and seniors. But even with the many historic wins we've achieved, the battle is far from over. The attacks on our constitutionally protected rights persist. Countless unborn babies remain in jeopardy, and across the globe, innocent Christians are being targeted and killed across this country and around the world. This fight isn't just the ACLJ's, it's all of ours. It belongs to every American who wants to preserve the values and beliefs on which this nation was founded. None of the victories we've won would have been possible without the unwavering support of ACLJ members and ACLJ champions. It's been an honor to fight for you all these years. Join us in fighting for freedom. 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
20: Phone lines are open for you at 1-800-684-3110. I said it's time to get in line. This would be a good time to do it. I'm going to take calls in the next segment, and then I'm going to take calls in the last segment. So be a part of the show right now. Secretary Pompeo is joining us. Of course, we were talking about what's going on in New York City. There was some sort of explosive device. Looks like no real injuries or serious injuries have been reported just yet, Secretary Pompeo. But we know New York, obviously a lot of eyes are on New York, and we see Mayor Mamdani making headlines again for floating the idea of arresting Prime Minister Netanyahu when he comes and visits New York in September for the UN. Now, we believe he probably has no legal authority to actually do this, but he starts looking at things like respecting the International Criminal Court and so on and making these statements pretty clear. So what's the plan here?
23: Oh, goodness. Great to be with you. Look, I think this is just some guy just literally blowing smoke, trying to make noise to his political domestic base. He's no more going to arrest a prime minister or a president or a leader of another country who comes into New York than a man in the moon. It's simply not going to happen. Not only is it unlawful as a practical matter, like who's going to pull that off, right? No policeman's actually going to say, yeah, I'm going to go take on their security forces that are going to be largely federal protection, right? When foreign diplomats travel, when foreign leaders travel, they're protected by the United States Department of State. So that just seems, as a practical matter, unlikely. But more importantly, what he's actually doing is he's signaling to his DSA base. He's signaling to the anti-Semitic community that he is with them. And he is signaling that he has identified this one leader, the leader of the only Jewish state, the rightful homeland of the Jewish people. He hasn't talked about going after the president of the prime minister of Iran. He hasn't talked about going after Vladimir Putin, who's taken thousands of kids out of Ukraine and squirreled them back inside of Russia. No, he's talking about going after the leader of the nation of Israel. I think that's what this is really all about.
13: Well, and you even mentioned Iran, as we saw over the weekend. Unfortunately, we had tragedy. We lost some service members that were, you know, defending our nation in performing their duty as members of our armed services. But I think this goes back to even the unseriousness of what the mayor is talking about when such serious things are going on in the world. It was obviously, we've seen a lot of people try to now come out, and there's articles in Wall Street Journal being written saying, you know, it was an Israeli campaign against the MOU, when in reality, what we saw is that the Iranians couldn't live up to even the most basic, simple memorandum of understanding, not even a deal. They couldn't not fire at shipping vessels. And what happens? They violate the MOU. And now there has been more activity both from the United States in striking back against the Iranians, but also this situation where we had loss of American life. As we're here, it's not surprising that we are back where we are, but I think just a reiterating of why it is so important to be fighting this regime at this time, as things seem to be escalating as they did over the weekend.
23: Now, you make a really good point. You know, the storyline from the left has been that this was a war of choice, and frankly, some on the right too, that this was a war of choice. What you can plainly see now is that this war was chosen by the Islamic Republic in 1979, and they have been at war with the United States since then. These tragic loss of lives over these past few days, add to them the dozen folks or so that were killed in the previous fights, are on top of thousands of Americans that have been killed by the Iranians over the past decades. And so this is something that the United States is going to have to make sure we get right. I've talked about this as finish the job. We need to continue the economic blockade. We need to reopen the strait. And then we need to use every capacity to get our friends and allies in the world to understand that this Islamic threat from the regime, from the IRGC, is real, it's serious, and they're not just coming after Israel. They're coming after Europe. They're coming after the United States. And so for the American people to get this right, to keep a nuclear weapon out of the hands of this regime, is an absolute security imperative.
13: One of the things that also came along with the strikes that we saw was kind of really a flood of news out of and reporting out of the Middle East. We saw reports that the Ayatollah may not even be in Iran anymore. He may have fled. That a lot of the reporting is that statements are just the IRGC, which is not unexpected at this point, especially when he has not even been seen in public. But a lot of also other interesting reports, obviously not you never can really weigh the credibility of stuff that's being reported out of Iran, but things that Iran may be looking at a preemptive march on Kuwait to try and attack the U.S. bases there, which I hope that they've read history of what that could end up looking like for them. But all of these things, you mentioned finish the job. It does look more and more inevitable that there will be another layer to this conflict in order to finish that job. What are some sorts of the scenarios that you could envision playing out in these next few months as finishing the job appears to be what needs to happen from the United States?
23: So Iran does still have some capacity to escalate. We've seen that, right? They now successfully fired missiles into Jordan, although we stopped most of them. They've gone after Bahrain, Kuwait. We should all be mindful. These are their Muslim brothers that they're killing. And so Muslim nations around the world should be outraged that the Iranians are killing their fellow Muslims. This isn't about killing the Jews and the Christians. They are now attacking Muslim nations. Second, their tools are now more limited, but not zero. They still have capacity in Lebanon with Hezbollah. Today, the Houthis announced that they were going to close the Strait of Bab al-Mandeb, at least to Saudi traffic. Not sure they're capable of doing that. But they will continue to use every tool in their toolkit until we get to what President Trump talked about at the very beginning. Surrender. Capitulation. The Iranian regime understands one thing. That's power. We should negotiate with them. That seems fine. But we should never stop doing the things that degrade their capacity to inflict terror. And so if you ask me, that was the mistake of the MOU. Signing the MOU was fine, but we should have never let off the economic stranglehold that we had on them. They rearmed. They got some money. That makes it more difficult and puts more Americans at risk. We should stay at this until it's the case that the Iranian regime understands that their continued survival depends on giving up nuclear weapons, not closing the strait, stop using their ballistic missiles and terror proxies. We can achieve that. I'm very confident of that. We just need to know that President Trump needs to be given the space and the capacity to do it, because it will take some time.
20: Yeah, it will take some time, and we have to have the appetite for it, and the media needs to understand that as well. Like you said, the conservative media and the liberal media needs to understand what we're actually dealing with here. Thank you, Secretary Pompeo, for joining us today. Look, we'll be back in just a minute here. I want you, though, if you are thinking about calling in, this is a great time to call in. Phone lines are open. We got three lines open at 1-800-684-3110. Because we have joining us a little bit later, Marsha Blackburn in studio, I have a little bit limited time to take some calls. So I'm going to take some calls in the next segment, and then I'm going to take calls towards the end of the show. So I need you to call in now to get online, 1-800-684-3110. This is the time to do it. And of course, we are kicking off our Defend the Defenseless week here. Again, this is our sort of pro-life activist week. If you are one of those people who fights for life, whether you just are praying for people, whether you want to support people who are outside of abortion clinics, who are there, you know, whether that's peacefully protesting or whatever it may be, or the campaigns or fighting against the smear campaigns of pro-life pregnancy centers. The ACLJ is involved on the front lines of all of these issues, but none of it happens without you. 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It's the Defend the Defenseless week. 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And once again, phone lines are open for you. If you just opened up, then take some calls coming up. 1-800-684-3110. Do it right now. That's 1-800-684-3110. Call us right now. We'll get you on air. We actually just had a line open up. So again, 1-800-684-3110.
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11: Keeping you informed and engaged, now more than ever. 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
20: Welcome to the second half of Seculo. We got a packed show. We're going to try to get to as many calls as we can at 1-800-684-3110. Go through a couple updates going out of New York City. One, you have Mayor Madami saying, I still want to arrest Prime Minister Netanyahu of Israel. And I'm going to look at all the different options I can because he believes he's a war criminal and some reason thinks New York City, New York State, and the United States of America should be under control by the International Criminal Court, which we find ridiculous. At the same time, there was an explosive device that happened in New York City just this morning in front of a federal building. We're actually getting a lot more information that's just coming out right now about the suspect who is currently been detained.
13: That's right. So two individuals were hurt in this. They suffered minor injuries. One was a federal employee and a civilian. They've been treated and released. So we had reports of injuries earlier. It appears that they were minor enough that these individuals have been released from treatment. This individual that was detained has a history of anti-ICE activity. So this is, we may see that this may have been someone that was known to them, but regardless, they already know that he has a history of anti-ICE activity. And then the FBI assistant director in charge that was giving that presser just earlier called this an anti-government attack on a federal facility. They said that the suspect had the incendiary device, which we saw there was fire and then fireworks that
20: explosion.
13: A pellet gun. So that updates what earlier they said he was waving a firearm. Weapon. It appears it was not a firearm, true firearm, but a pellet gun, and then had a sign that said ICE off our streets. So that motive becoming more clear as we get reports out of this. But yes, what we suspected earlier, that because of what was housed in that federal building, that there was ICE offices as well as an immigration court, that attack goes back to what even earlier in this segment, talking about the mayor looking at situations was saying we have to look at the ICC, we have to go follow the law, has also been someone pushing this anti-ICE narrative in New York City when that's, you know, federal law when it comes to immigration.
20: Let's take a quick call on that. Let's go to D in California. D, go ahead.
5: Yes, I find it ironic that this Madani talks about going by the letter, you know, by going by the law, the ICC. However, you look, he doesn't seem to be concerned about going by working with our federal government when you the ICE.
20: Right. It's only when it fits his narrative, if you will. That's when you can say, well, we got to follow the law as long as it fits his narrative. And of course, even when he's saying you got to follow the law, he's not talking about federal law. He's not talking about state or local law. He's talking about laws coming in. Which, again, do some digging on that and tell me that you love it. Again, that's at ACLJ.org. You can be a part of our show today. We are going to be back in just a moment with Senator Marsha Blackburn, who's going to be joining us in studio. My brother's going to be joining us in studio. You're not going to want to miss that. And then when that's done, I'll hop back in, and we're going to take all your calls. So if you're on hold right now, stay on hold. We also have a couple lines open for you at 1-800-684-3110. This is a great time for our phone screeners to be able to take their time getting through them. So right now, actually, we had a couple lines just open up. So this is the time to do it. 1-800-684-3110.
13: To Dee's point, exactly. And this is what we were saying about recognizing the ICC as almost superior and supreme over United States Constitution and laws. The mayor himself has called on the abolishment of ICE. They were releasing individuals from custody that were here illegally. So when he talks about what we can do in following the law, it doesn't appear he means U.S. law. It doesn't appear that he means constitutional law. What does he mean when he talks about following the law? That's where it's scary, because it means I'm going to start recognizing international law over the laws of the land. And that, it frankly seems where the city is going.
20: This is the time to get on hold. Do it right now. If you have feelings on this, 1-800-684-3110. Again, in the next segment, we're joined by Senator Marsha Blackburn, currently running for governor, state of Tennessee. Then we're going to take your calls and comments coming up right after that. So don't go anywhere. 1-800-684-3110. 3110. If you've been thinking about supporting the work of the ACLJ, great week to do it. The Defend the Defenseless week. Talking about all of our pro-life efforts, but all donations are doubled. They all go the same place. So ACLJ.org will be.
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7: In 1862, Abraham Lincoln signed the Morrill Act, helping states create colleges focused on agriculture, mechanics, science, and practical education. The principle was not centralized control, it was opportunity. Lincoln's Morrill Act reminds us that America can support education without surrendering education to Washington. Why did it matter? Because a free nation needs citizens equipped to work, build, steward, and govern themselves. Scripture gives work a sacred weight. In Genesis, God placed man in the garden to work it and to keep it. Proverbs honors the one who works his land. Paul warns against idleness and calls believers to earn their bread. Why does that still matter today? Because education should form capable people under God, not dependent subjects under bureaucracy.
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20: Hey, everybody. Welcome back to Secchio. This is Jordan Secchio. It's a very special guest we have in studio. Now, it's a guest who I will say has taken a lot of her time out of her very busy schedule the last decade or more in the U.S. Senate and in the House of Representatives to join us live on these broadcasts. It's Senator Marsha Blackburn, who also happens to be, this might be surprising to some of you, my home state senator, of course, along with Senator Bill Hagerty. But she is now, and this is, I think, even more exciting for those of us who live in Tennessee, maybe a little sad for the conservatives out there across the country, is running for governor of the great state of Tennessee. And I wanted to jump right into that because, Senator, in one way, you know, because we do state work and national work. So on the one way side, I say, oh, it's tough to lose Marsha in Washington, D.C. On the other hand, being a Tennessean and the growth that we're starting to expect to make sure it works the right way for all of us, from okay. whether you're at the top of the income level, the lower level, or right in between. So what was that decision point to say, you know what, enough of Washington, let's go take care of Tennessee?
25: Yes, and President Trump is sending power and responsibility back to the states. As I tell him, he is going to make the states great again. That's a good thing. That's what we as conservatives have wanted, to see that power go back to the states. And you look at what he's doing, deregulating, simplifying permitting, closing the U.S. Department of Education,

0: Washington now are landing back to the state. That means it is time to do a reset with our state. And actually, we've not done one since I led that fight against the state income tax and killed that state income tax proposal. Then, after that, we had done a reset, got our fiscal house in order. Sure. We're an economic powerhouse. Now we've got that same opportunity. Do a reset. Bring that responsibility home. We should be America's conservative leader. I want 49 states to be jealous of what we're doing in Tennessee.
1: Senator Blackburn, this is something that I know, even with my friends and family members, we shared this story when it came out. This because CNBC, you know, normally devoted to economic news and things, you'd think they'd be praising what's happened in Tennessee, but they put out this list that recently listed Tennessee as one of the worst places to live in the country. Actually, I think it was number one, which was, then we started trying to dig and find the data. Like, how did they rank that? Because everyone wants to move here. But tell us why they're exactly wrong on their list of putting Tennessee at the worst place to live.
0: Yes, and when I saw this story, I did the same thing. I thought, where did this come from? And is this a spoof?
1: Right.
0: And so I looked at it. And Vermont, Bernie Sanders' territory, was listed the best place to live. Well, the criteria, when you look at this, it is all this DEI, ESG, woke, those things that we don't like. So that's why conservative states, Tennessee, Florida, Texas, they're the states that are at the bottom of this list, and all these leftist states that people are trying to flee because of high taxes, high crime, loss of individual freedom. They're trying to get out of those states.
2: You know, our audience, I think, loves the fact your time on the Judiciary Committee. So as governor, you know, you have the special role appointing the AG and that team as well. So you can, a lot of the national issues you fought through and the folks that you've gone through that process with, the judges, the different nominees that go through Judiciary, the DOJ's teams. We're a pro-life state in Tennessee, but we know that the pro-abortion industry is always, you know, ready to go with legal challenges and to fight back. How important is for you, because it was and is still today, so important for you in Washington, D.C., on the national level?
0: Tennesseans want to see us as a Christian conservative state. You know, they would like for us to be America's conservative leader, where people know that this is what the foundation of your policy is going to be. And serving on Senate Judiciary Committee, one of the activities that I did was to really help shepherd Justice Amy Coney Barrett through that confirmation and seeing her sworn in, being at the White House with the group and the president and the justice and her family as she was sworn in. That is something that truly was a service there. I will say also on Judiciary Committee, we take these judges and justices very, very seriously. But during the Biden years, what you had were activists that were coming forward to go on the bench. We were able to block some of those because they clearly were not qualified. They had never been a judge. They had no experience as a state judge or a county judge or a city judge, or as I like to say, they had never judged the pie contest at the county fair. They were not qualified, and there were some that the administration finally had to pull.
1: Well, and when you look at that as a national issue, we've seen the effects of that when judges do make it to the bench, even especially these district court judges that were trying to dictate policy for the entire country as soon as President Trump was reelected. When you think about it at a state level, that we've heard about the prosecutor issues, the local prosecutors that are funded by George Soros and things of that issue, that nature. When you think about being governor and the protecting the state and the judiciary here, do you think that even that time, being able to go through those nomination processes, is going to be something that will help inform the decisions you make as governor, as well as keep the judiciary in Tennessee as conservative as we need it to be?
0: Yes, indeed. People want judges to call balls and strikes, and they want them to stay focused on that. They want them to be constitutionalists, and they want them to honor the rule.

0: of law. People do not want activist judges on the bench. And in Tennessee, people want fairness, and they want to know that when they approach a time for getting into court, that they're going to be able to work through that, that the judge is going to take up that docket and is going to move through that docket. So having that state Supreme Court, having those state judges, making certain that DAs are doing their job. You know, we've had the issue over in Memphis with a DA that does not want to prosecute some of these gangs and cartels and criminals. And I will tell you something. I think it's important that we send that message to these gangs and cartels. If you are in our state and you're selling drugs and you are trafficking people, we are going to find you. We are going to apprehend you. We are going to lock you up. We are going to take you to court. If you are here illegally, we are going to deport you, but you're not going to carry out this activity in our state. And of course, over in Memphis, with the Memphis Safe Task Force and the cooperation of your mayor and police chief and elected officials, over in less than a year, we've cut the crime rate in half. Memphis has become the model for how you build out public safety.
1: There's that growing movement across the country. You've been very involved in it with big tech and protecting children, whether it's the COSA, the Kids Online Safety Act that we've supported and said is constitutional, and that markup's moving through, the App Store Accountability Act. And then we've also got, of course, the Texas App Store Accountability Act, which is, again, the Supreme Court's allowed to be remain in effect for now.
0: That's right.
1: So whether it's federal or state, I think it's important to point out to just everyone here, for all the ACLJ listeners, not just the Tennesseans, that those two tracks are always important, that you can fight both in your home state and at the federal level to protect kids as best you can. And a lot of times you can go further in states in protecting children.
0: That's right. And you want to preserve the right of those states' attorneys general to protect our children, to protect citizens and communities. And I've been working with President Trump's team at the White House on an AI framework to make certain we have protections for our children, for our creators and intellectual property rights holders, for individuals to protect their name, image, likeness, and voice, for making certain communities are protected from high electric rates when it comes to data centers, and also making certain that there's a responsibility on big tech, that they are not biasing these large language models. Now, Jordan, you're exactly right. This is a two-tiered approach because there needs to be some federal preemption in some areas, but then the right to carry cases forward and protect children, protect citizens, that lays with your states and the state's attorneys general. And we've got a great one in Tennessee. He's done a great job.
1: Yes, he has. Yes, he has. And we're close with them. And we work a lot, of course, with the ACLJ, with a lot of AGs across the country.
0: Yeah.
1: Consistently. And you know, it's, each state is different, but you have an important role to play as governor here because it's not an elected position. A lot of people here at state AG outside Tennessee, they think, oh, it's another person running necessarily. It's not the case in Tennessee. But let me just thank you for all the time you've taken as a U.S. senator to keep our audience updated on, I couldn't even go through all the issues. But then how cool it is to have someone willing to come back home to as our governor to take all of that knowledge for those of us in our home state in Tennessee. And I thank you for being with us today. Thank you, Senator Blackburn.
0: Thank you.
2: Senator Blackburn, thank you so much for joining us in studio today. And folks, we'll be back with more on Seculo.
1: We've witnessed monumental legal victories from defending the 14th Amendment and protecting our sacred American right to vote, the overturning of Roe versus Wade, and standing up for the religious liberty of our kids and seniors. But even with the many historic wins we've achieved, the battle is far from over. The attacks on our constitutionally protected rights persist. Countless unborn babies remain in jeopardy, and across the globe, innocent Christians are being targeted and killed across this country and around the world. This fight isn't just the ACLJ's, it's all of ours. It belongs to every American who wants to preserve the values and beliefs on which this nation was founded. None of the victories we've won would have been possible without the unwavering support of ACLJ members and ACLJ champions. It's been an honor to fight for you all these years. 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
7: Welcome back to SecKiller. We got some phone lines open for you. 1-800-684-3110. Again, thanks to Senator Blackburn for coming on, sitting in with us here in the studio, which was always going to be interesting. It was hopefully you enjoyed it. I saw a lot of people, a lot of great comments coming in. But now it's time to hear from you. Of course, our main topic of the day is focused not on state of Tennessee, but focused on New York City, because New York City not only just had an explosive device go off that injured some, thankfully nothing serious, but also at the same time over the weekend, you had the good mayor there going on there talking about arresting Prime Minister of Israel, Benjamin Netanyahu, and how he still is going to try to do it. We got some phone lines open. I can still get you online. 1-800-684-3110. Let's start with David, who is calling from New York. David in Florida, hold on. But David in New York. A lot of top Davids today, Will. David in New York.
8: And now there's Dan calling in.
7: Oh,
8: this
7: too
8: is
7: many.
8: Wild.
7: Yes, D-Day, if you will. David's calling in New York. David, that's like, can't remember the, go ahead.
9: Yes, this is me, David from New York. Can you hear me?
8: We got
7: you. We can hear you, David.
9: Okay, I just turned on my computer and I saw you guys on the YouTube. First time I've heard of ACLJ.
7: Thank you.
9: But you guys were talking about things like that concerned me. I'm an American, I'm a patriot, and I live in New York. And this guy Mandani, first of all, he's a communist. He's not a socialist. He's a communist, right? And was up to, and he picks and chooses the law that he'd like to follow. Like, why doesn't he help out ICE? Right? That's federal law. They're just trying to get these illegal aliens out of here. But he doesn't want to help them because he doesn't want to follow the law because he picks and chooses what he wants to follow. Right?
8: David, you're exactly right. Because the entire thing in that interview, he's saying, we're looking at all of our legal options, what we can do under the law when it comes to following the demands of the International Criminal Court. But meanwhile, we have this supercut that Ali, our producer, just pulled of times he's going after ICE. Something, a federal agency that he's supposed to cooperate with to follow the laws of America. There's something called the Supremacy Clause in the Constitution, where the laws of the of America have to deal with the laws of the country, and he has to follow that. Bite 9 is him attacking the very agency that was attacked by one of his citizens this morning. Bite 9.
10: The cruelty of ICE, the need to abolish ICE. It's something that I've echoed myself.
11: I believe that ICE is a cruel agency who has very little interest, if any at all, in public safety. And I believe it's a rogue agency that should be abolished.
7: So it should be abolished. Netanyahu should be arrested. Now, I wanted to say something really quick, David, because a lot of people join us the way you did. You said you just found us on YouTube, never saw us before. And what I always say is about 50% of the people that watch live every day have never seen us before. So what I will ask you to do is hit that subscribe button, get involved in the work we're doing here. And the first thing to do is just go to the website, spend some time on it, and join us here on the show each and every day. I think what's different, David, you're going to find with our show, especially when it comes to specifically New Yorkers, is that as someone that was a former New Yorker and as someone that loves the city, as someone who thinks it's one of the best places in the entire world, or it can be one of the best places in the entire world, is we will continue to fight for New York. I believe New York should be a thriving place. So you and your friends who feel the same way that are there, that are New York residents or New York City residents even, listen and watch our show, because I think you will be encouraged by it. Because unlike a lot of people that just say, abandon New York, abandon LA, that is not the way we do it here. I think these are our places that need to be saved and protected.
8: As well as we have fought against the ICC trying to expand jurisdiction over Israel, over the United States, over our armed forces. These were real fights that the ACLJ went to The Hague and won. We'll have to show video of that this week, I think, in some of these segments. For those of you that are new, that don't realize that we were even there in the very dystopian looking room, fighting against some of these very things. But I think we should go on and now go to David, who's calling from Florida on line one. David, you're on Seculo.
12: Hey there. Thanks for having me. My question really is, doesn't the Benjamin Netanyahu have the same protections as an ambassador to a country has, traveling to and from an embassy? Aren't they considered on their sovereign land, even in a car traveling to and from the airport?
8: So that, as well as when we're talking about the UN General Assembly, there's other protections that go along with that as well, David. And this is from the U.S. Ambassador to the UN, Mike Waltz. He posted this morning. Mayor Mamdani, here's why your threat to arrest Prime Minister Netanyahu in New York City during the UN General Assembly is not going to happen. One, the U.S. is not party to the Rome Statute that underlies the ICC. Two, the UN Headquarters Agreement grants diplomatic protections to visiting heads of government. Three, head of state immunity applies. And four, federal authority trumps any local mayor's wishes. Here's the one concern I have. It doesn't mean he's not going to try it,
7: yeah,
8: which is going to set up a state versus federal government fight with a foreign government in the middle of it. I feel like, once again, we see the disdain he has for the laws of this country already and his desire to get closer to the international law of the ICC. I could see a world where they get there and at least try something, try some sort of stunt,
7: we'll see,
8: even if it's made for TV.
7: Yeah, I'm not sure. I think this could be something where he got caught again saying something that he surely believes, but he's got to know better. And that's essentially what Dan is calling about in Maryland online too. Dan, go ahead.
13: Yeah, great show today.
7: Thank you.
13: But yeah, as a former socialist, I know you have to speak to your base, and he knows he can't do anything legally, but yeah, he'll, like you say, maybe try to set this up to look good again to his DSA.
7: Yeah, he certainly is speaking to his base here. They love to hear this.
8: Well as Dan, we played that bite earlier of him going after ICE, the cruelty of ICE. We need to abolish ICE. The very same time, what happened this morning, we see that the federal government is saying that, you know, this individual has a history of anti-ICE activity. He had a sign with him that said, get ICE off our streets. Side by side with that video that we played was what was burning at an attack on ICE this morning. So the rhetoric of the mayor that is still pushing anti-ICE rhetoric, what happens? You see crazy people attack a federal facility. When he starts to put out there, we're going to do everything we legally can, he also needs to be cautious, because what has all the rhetoric that we've seen over the past 3, 4, 5 years that has taken place when you see people going against Netanyahu and saying he's a war criminal, we're going to arrest him. You see people attacking synagogues, attacking diplomats, murdering them in Washington, D.C. It all stems from the same rhetoric. So even if he can't do something legally, though he may try, we also know the consequences of that type of rhetoric. We believe he's a war criminal. We believe that this is genocide. Those type of things lead to consequences that are real against people that are innocent.
7: All right, that is going to do it for today's show. I appreciate you. Look, it's Monday. It's a hot show, though. I hope you enjoyed it. We covered a lot of topics, had a lot of guests, thanks to Secretary Pompeo, Senator Blackburn, and of course, all of you who listen each and every day and watch each and every day. I do want to encourage you right now. Thanks for getting through some of the tech issues we had early on. I do want to encourage you right now to support the work of the ACLJ during our Defend the Defenseless Week. It's time to do it. 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Today, we obviously needed to focus on what was going on the world stage, what was going on in New York City. But I appreciate everyone who called in. 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We spent decades defending the rights of the unborn or people who speak out for them. 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
16: 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I have been born again, I've been baptized, I'm spirit-filled, I have volunteered, and we start to rattle off the things we've done as if somehow now we are exempt from engaging with the Lord. 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
15: 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That's 855-577-2255. We're so glad you're here to listen. Today's program is part one of Pastor Allen's message called Dangerous Faith, When God is Moving. 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
16: This presentation, this whole theme for me was birthed in my heart. And I'll tell you more about that when I was invited to do a memorial service in Philadelphia, Mississippi. But what I felt like the curtain, maybe the whole curtain didn't get pulled back, but I felt like I got a peek that there was a change of season. And so this message didn't arrive in my heart as like a rebuke. It wasn't like I was being castigated, or it didn't come to me as a corrective. It came to me as like an awareness that the season has changed. And there was some response that was a part of that season change that would be a part of what we were doing going forward. And I give it to you in that way. I don't imagine these ideas are intended to be a corrective for bad behavior. What I would suggest to you is that God is moving in the earth, and I want to be a part of that. And I would invite you to the same, which is difficult for us in Christendom for a lot of reasons. We don't carry a great deal of urgency unless we are in a particularly desperate place because of personal circumstances. And I think we'll be more useful in the unfolding purposes of God if we will begin to cultivate a willingness to embrace some change without being forced into desperate places in our personal lives. Pain can be a good motivator, but we could respond to God without having to have great pain. Wouldn't that be nice? So with that season, we'll start with these times and seasons. And I'm going to suggest to you that there are spirit-directed changes of times and seasons. And I can support that from Scripture. But I will underscore that, because I'm going to talk a good bit about change, that the core values, the essence of our faith is timeless. I'm not suggesting that our fundamental ideas change, the sovereignty of God, the nature of sin, eternal judgment, the redemptive purposes and outcomes of Jesus. Those things don't change. They don't change with culture or technology or language. They're the same. Those are the transformational heart of the gospel. How they're packaged, how they're expressed, how they're lived out changes dramatically. How we explain the gospel to the four-year-olds is very different than how we explain the gospel to the 17-year-olds. Same gospel. But it isn't just about age-appropriate learning. It's about seasonal learning. So messages and assignments change as the Lord directs. And I gave you a verse, and I'll repeat it. It's Ephesians 4, the 3rd to the 7th verses. You know, it says, make every effort to keep the unity of the Spirit. Please note that the Spirit of God is saying there are aspects of our faith that requires us to make every effort. If you make every effort, what effort did you leave unexpressed? None. It's not like, well, do the best you can. I tried. I meant to. Well, I did some stuff. Well, I maintained the routine. I mean, what do you expect of me? Well, clearly the expectation is there are some things in which we will make every effort. We'll leave no stone unturned. We won't allow weariness to cause us to hit the stop button. We won't tap out when there's opposition. We'll make every effort. There's not a lot of places in our faith, apart from those desperate personal places, where we make every effort. Because we've been coached into a Christianity that says that's not really required of us. We can find our way to the new birth, a new conversion, and a new creation in Christ. And every promise is yes and amen to me in Jesus. And all of those things are true. But then we get caught up in the, well, you know, it's not by works. I don't want to suggest that. I'm not suggesting that either. But there are times and places we are asked to make every effort for the Lord. Make every effort to keep the bond, keep the unity of the Spirit through the bond of peace. And then he asserts that there's seven things about our Christian faith that are at the core. Really, they're the unifying principles. There's one body and one Spirit. You were called with one hope when you were called. One Lord, one faith, one baptism, one God, Father of all, who's over all and through all and in all. And to each one of us, grace has been given as Christ apportioned it. After those seven great unities of the Christian faith, he goes on to say, but we each have different gifts and abilities and callings and stations, and so that we are not just homogenous. We're not all the same. We don't all have the same gifts. We don't have all the same assignments. A lot of damage, a lot of hurt, a lot of dissatisfaction because we want somebody else's gifts. We do. We want their physical. We watch athletes go, oh, if I could run and jump like that. We watch goofy, smart people. I think, oh, if I had their brain. I mean, you know, if I was a little taller, a little thinner, shaped a little different, had a different accent. The devil does his best to make us dissatisfied. And it isn't just dissatisfied with ourselves. He'll fill us with envy and jealousy. They're expressions of our carnal nature, our old nature. And you have to overcome them. You cannot afford to give place to them. I don't like my place. Somebody else got a better place. Stop. It's destructive. And if you'll give license, if you will indulge your carnal nature, you will get support from it, from an unclean spirit. And then you'll begin to forfeit control and you'll be dominated by those destructive emotions. Do not give yourself that permission. But I want to be certain that we establish, because I'm going to talk about change, that it's not some new gospel. We don't have a new message. We don't have a new revelation. What we have is a new time and a season. And therefore, there have to be new emphasis. I can support this from Scripture. Bear with me for a minute. Galatians 4 and verse 4 says, when the time had fully come, God sent his son, born of a woman, born under law. When the time had fully come, one translation says at just the right time. Same meaning, whichever language subtlety you prefer. Jesus was born at the beginning of the first century. Rome was the dominant world power. I can explain why I think the time was just right from a social political point of view. There were two things that Rome did better than anybody had ever done them before. One was their approach to systems. They were painful in their application of systems. You could visit a Roman city that was built on the eastern fringe of the empire, on the border of Israel and the Persians. And the Hebrew name is Beit Sha'an. The Roman name was Scythopolis, because they brought the Scythians there to occupy it. And then you could visit a Roman empire on the other, a Roman city on the other edge of the empire in Spain. And if you could never visited either city before, when you arrived there, you could navigate the city and know where you were because they built cities the same. They had a system. And a part of that system was their Roman road, so they could move legions across that empire if they needed to defend it or if there was a challenge or a threat. So they could move a lot of military personnel from Spain to the border to Jerusalem and to beset a besiege in a hurry. They brought five legions to Jerusalem in 70. The other thing Rome did really well was the Pax Romana, Roman law. They brought order. They brought a common set of rules. So if you were in Spain or you were in Israel, Roman law was consistent. So if you had a message to be communicated, you had a roadway, you had an orderly system. It was the most opportune time in the unfolding story of human history to take a message and distribute it broadly. At just the right time, God sent his son. I can't fully explain all of the spiritual conditions, but I'm quite confident there were conditions that I can't see that were far more prevalent in God's selection of that point in the unfolding drama of human history. But when the time came, God sent his son. It wasn't random or accidental. It wasn't like, oh, it'd be a good day, Gabriel. Look at Titus 1. A faith and knowledge resting on the hope of eternal life, which God, who does not lie, promised before the beginning of time. At his appointed season, he brought his word to light through the preaching entrusted to me by the command of God, our Savior. Paul said there was a time appointed by Almighty God for me to deliver the message I'm delivering. Paul is saying of himself something similar to what was said about the arrival of Jesus, the incarnation of God's Son. Paul said in God's unfolding scenario, there was a time for the message that I have to deliver. I would suggest God's purposes for Paul's message exceeded what Paul understood, because Paul's message is still resonating for us. God's definition of time is different than mine. God's definition of hurry is different than mine.
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16: In Joel chapter 3 and verse 1, in those days and at that time, when I restore the fortunes of Judah and Jerusalem. I could give you dozens and dozens and dozens of biblical examples where God says there are times and seasons for specific responses, for specifics of his unfolding purposes, and there will be dramatic changes in what's happening in the earth. and what's happening in the unfolding story of humanity and nations and the purposes of God. It is not a monolithic, homogenous set of consistent responses. We're going to do it the same way. It's just not there. Now, that seems obvious. I understand. If you have a casual knowledge of Scripture, you understand that God has plans and purposes and they're prepared for specific times and seasons. And we understand this. We live within the boundaries of seasons. We plant in one season and we harvest in another. If you reverse those, you don't have great outcomes. But we tend to imagine, and this has been reinforced by my experience in Christianity, and perhaps yours is different, but my experience tends to cause us to imagine that God's involvement is constant. And some of this is personal. The way that we experience God, the way that God became real to us, we tend to internalize, and that becomes the best way. We want to normalize that way. That was how the service was orchestrated the night God revealed himself to me. That's the best way to orchestrate a service. Or whatever. You can extrapolate that with your own experiences. You don't need me to highlight that. After all, if it was sufficient to change my old hard heart, it ought to be sufficient to change anybody's heart. Let's do it the way that helped me. And therefore, we will maintain those patterns with such precision that we often come to the point that we worship the patterns that we know more than we worship the God. We prefer a consistent, unchanging path, which enables us to imagine that our plans, and I think the reason that's so appealing to us is we can imagine that our plans are kind of under our authority. That's it's a godly authority because it bore fruit in my life. But what it reinforces is that our choices are supreme because we know the right way. What I have discovered is that God often has asked me to follow him on a journey. And that journey is not just a rinse and repeat of the same thing all the time. I've been engaged in the same community of faith for a long time, but the experience has been very different and seems to constantly shift. And about the time I get comfortable, God says, "Watch this." You see, the divergence in that, my plan and how I want to control it and God's invitation, is so much of the challenge of being a Christ follower. And if you're not willing to follow the Lord, you resort back to this place where you say, "Well, I've got my significant God business done. I have been born again. I've been baptized. I'm spirit-filled. I have volunteered." And we start to rattle off the things we've done as if somehow now we are exempt from engaging with the Lord. And again, this unfolded in my heart, not as like a rebuke. It unfolded as an awareness that there's something before us that's going to require me to be willing to follow the Lord. And I would invite you to that. This is very biblical. We could spend a lot of time. Remember Noah? Noah was a landlubber. And then God gives him a blueprint for a boat. But you know he's not a seafaring fellow because God gives him a blueprint for a boat in the middle of a field. And then Noah gets to be in charge of a temporary zoo. Could we agree that Noah was led by God? I think Noah followed the Lord's plan for him, don't you? I would too. Do you think Noah's sons, you know, Shem, Ham, and Japheth, that were part of that whole initiative? Do you think that after their boat ride and after the zoo was released, do you think they ever built another boat? Do you think that when they got together for their family Bible study, they said, "Well, we have to build another boat. The last time there was a big problem, we needed a boat." I almost imagine that all three of them had a smaller boat in their backyard just in case. In case of emergency, go to the boat. It worked really well one time. Based on what I know about people of faith, I'd say they had a boat or access to a boat. Moses delivered a revelation to the people of God, a revelation of law and the character of God that is still alive and well in the earth. I think we could agree God led Moses. Should we deliver a personal revelation of God to everybody? Joshua Joshua was tagged by God really to function as a military general, a military leader, to lead a military campaign to help the people of God obtain their physical inheritance. Samuel was the leader of the tribes of Israel. As a judge, he traveled around to the tribal leaders on an annual basis. He made a cycle. But he was the identified, recognized leader of the tribes of Israel. David, the greatest of all the Israelite kings, was the leader of the tribes of Israel. But he did it very differently. He chose a capital city and built a palace. And he brought the tribal leaders to him. Isaiah was a prophet, arguably one of the most significant prophets in all of Scripture. And when the king of Israel sought God's guidance from Isaiah for a foreign army that had invaded the Assyrians, the message Isaiah gave to Hezekiah was, you need not worry about them. God is going to send them home the same way they came. He will put a hook in their jaw and take them home. You don't need to worry, Hezekiah. Jeremiah is a prophet of God, a godly man. Another enemy was approaching Israel, Judah. And when the king inquired of Jeremiah what to do, after all, they had the memory, they had the stories of Isaiah and Hezekiah and the victory over the Assyrians, it emboldened them. So they said, once again, we're outnumbered by an army that's superior to ours in technology and superior to us in numbers and general force. What does God say? And Jeremiah said, the Babylonians are going to defeat you and there's nothing you can do. You know what they said? You're a false prophet. And there were dozens and dozens and dozens of other voices that said, God will deliver you from the Babylonians. It was a much more comfortable message. I can go on with this pattern. Jesus came. And he challenged some of the conventional religious behaviors. But he said, I didn't come to destroy the law. I came to fulfill it. Peter was a Jewish fisherman recruited by Jesus. Ultimately identified, anointed by the Spirit of God to be an apostle. But God sent Peter, a Jewish fisherman with a very rudimentary education, to the most godless city in Israel, Caesarea. To the home of a Roman centurion, Peter. He sent him there through all sorts of supernatural interventions, visions, angelic visits. I mean, it was a layered, multi-layered approach to get Peter to Cornelius' home in Caesarea so that Peter could be the witness for the outpouring of the Holy Spirit on the group of people that by religious rule, he wasn't even supposed to sit at a table with them. God had not moved that way before. The most faithful followers of Jesus in the world did not believe that God would move in Cornelius' home. Seems odd to us today, I know, but I assure you, they thought that was simply beyond the pale. In fact, the only person that could have landed that plane was Peter. It required his force of character, his personal ministry alongside Jesus to go back to Jerusalem and say, I promise what happened to them is what happened to us on Pentecost. And in case you've forgotten, I preached Pentecost. Paul was a Jewish scholar of the first order, unparalleled. His training, his education, his mental acuity, everything about Paul. He was primed to be the head of the Jewish scholars. He was on the fast track. And Jesus stepped back into time and said, I have a different assignment for you. I'm going to send you to the non-Jewish world. Well, they didn't care about the non-Jewish world. That hadn't been the assignment for hundreds and hundreds of years. I mean, I can go on with the pattern, but I hope you see what's emerging that is oftentimes throughout the narrative of Scripture, God led those who followed him to deliver disruptive messages, to stand in places they hadn't seen before. Noah didn't have a long list of relatives who'd taken boat rides with lots of animals. Moses grew up in Pharaoh's palace. He didn't grow up on Mount Sinai in the presence of God. Samuel was the end of Judges. 400 years of Judges. 400 years. This is our 250th anniversary. Almost twice as long as we've been a nation, there were judges that led Israel. And then God said, Saul can do that, and David can do that. God chose Saul. God chose David. God gave Isaiah a message for King Hezekiah and said, you tell him he'll be okay. God gave Jeremiah a message for the king, and he said, you tell him he's got no chance. So we scroll forward to the 21st century, and it seems to me that we struggle mightily. We want to do it the way we've done it. We want to see it done the way we've seen it done. We want to maintain continuity. I don't want to change the message. The message is not up for review. But what God is doing and the response he could ask of from us and the challenges we could face are very much a part of the unfolding narrative of God in the earth.
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19: 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Roblox may seem like harmless fun, but a new legal settlement in Nevada is a reminder that even kid-friendly games can come with real risks. Roblox agreed to new safety steps, including age checks and limits on who younger users can chat with, and that matters because Roblox is used by nearly half of American kids under 16. Here's the part parents can't miss. Games aren't just games anymore. Many of them are social spaces where kids can talk with people they don't know. So don't give your child free range to game with strangers behind a closed bedroom door. 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I'm Jonathan McKee, author of Parenting Generation Screen, with Plugged In by Focus on the Family.
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21: In 1862, Abraham Lincoln signed the Morrill Act, helping states create colleges focused on agriculture, mechanics, science, and practical education. The principle was not centralized control, it was opportunity. Lincoln's Morrill Act reminds us that America can support education without surrendering education to Washington. Why did it matter? Because a free nation needs citizens equipped to work, build, steward, and govern themselves. Scripture gives work a sacred weight. In Genesis, God placed man in the garden to work it and to keep it. Proverbs honors the one who works his land. Paul warns against idleness and calls believers to earn their bread. Why does that still matter today? Because education should form capable people under God, not dependent subjects under bureaucracy.
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24: 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I'm David Jay, thanking you for joining us today as we listen, learn, and are challenged by God's Word, the Bible. The men and women who founded this nation weren't just bold, they were anchored. 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And that foundation is worth knowing. In The American Story, The Beginnings, Tim and David Barton take you back to the documents, the decisions, and the faith that shaped this country from its very first days. 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Now, the Christian walk is full of disciplines, trials, and setbacks, but it's those hard seasons of life that God uses to shape our faith from the inside out. So when we doubt, we're open to one of the most dangerous enemies we face as a believer. You see, every single one of us has wrestled with doubt at some point in life. Maybe it was before we became a believer, or maybe it crept in after we'd been following Jesus for years. Those nagging questions, the moments that we wonder if God really cares about us, and if He's really there when we're in pain. Today, Pastor Jack teaches that doubt must be overcome. And it can be overcome through faith and God's Word. You see, God's Word is the only weapon strong enough to defeat doubt. Daily devotion time with the Lord, it not only pushes any doubt we may have out of the way, it deepens our trust and keeps us growing spiritually. Before we get into the message, I had a chance to sit down with Pastor Jack and talk about it with him. So let's get into that. Pastor Jack, doubt is something that almost every believer runs into, right, at some point. But not everybody's willing to, you know, to say it out loud. You know, I doubt. Mm-hmm. Now, you don't ease into this one. You don't.
26: Right.
24: You say doubt ravaged the first 3 years of your Christianity. Tell me about that, will you?
26: Yeah, I was doing pretty fine until I heard the gospel and found out, you know, I heard that God loved me, and that was really hard. That's for the first 3 years of my Christian experience. My internal struggle was, how could God love me? And so doubt ravaged my life, but I'm grateful for it now because God's amazing. He redeems things. It was the power of His Word that dispelled the doubt. And I've discovered that's the only answer for doubt.
24: Yeah.
26: Is knowing the Word of God.
24: Right.
26: It removes doubt.
24: So you say at one point that you're actually grateful for Thomas.
26: Yeah.
24: Why?
26: Yeah. Thomas, if you find him in the New Testament, he's always the guy that's questioning the situation. He doesn't really he's not going to give his belief over easily. He says, I'm not going to believe until I'm able to put my finger in the holes of his hands.
3: Right.
26: Speaking of Jesus and the post-resurrection experience. And I love that. I love that. God doesn't make fun of that. He doesn't chastise Thomas for being like that. And I think it's a beautiful thing. So here's the deal. Doubt is a sin if we don't dispel it. Doubt is more of a temptation. When it hits us, if we don't get the answer from the Bible and we don't get those questions answered, then it becomes sin because it robs from the power of the Word of God in our lives. Beautifully, the Bible answers the doubt with faith.
3: And how can it be cured? How can doubt be cured? You said you had to face it head on, right?
26: Yeah. Romans 10:17 says, faith comes by hearing, hearing by the Word of God. And that is exactly, there's no substitute, by the way. That's how doubt is dispelled and dealt with, is by the Word of God. More Bible, less doubt. It's a spiritual scientific truth, if that makes any sense. More Bible, less doubt.
3: And that's the disciplines of doubt. Let's jump into it.
26: Listen, when we're sick, I mean sick, when we're hurting, guess who knocks on the door but doubt? Doubt says things like this. If your God is with you, you know, then where is he right now in all this pain? Oh, if God's with you, how could you get in this car accident? If God is good, then why is this happening to you? You ever hear thoughts like that in your head? If you listen very, very carefully with the right heart, you will hear it this way. So, where is God now in this situation? Didn't he speak to Eve in the same tone of voice? Come on, Eve. Take a bite. It's amazing. If he can start to plant that seed of doubt in you, and you nurse it? Yeah, that's right. Where is God? In fact, I just watched a Christian television station that said I should be rich and never sick. And so right now I'm poor and vomiting, and God must have left me. Did you know that's what that doctrine does to people? Because it's from Satan. Destroys people. So they woke him up. We're going to die. We're perishing. I love his answer. Why are you so fearful? Oh, you have little faith? What are you guys doubting for? Then he arose, rebuked the winds and the sea, and there was a great calm. And they all, by the way, you keep reading, it's very cool. They all freaked out. This is the hand of God. Of course. Our spirituality, my friend, listen. Doubt will rob us of this. We don't see God in stuff. When we don't see God in our situation 24/7, this is the greatest manifestation and proof of our doubt is complaining. There's nothing worse. I don't know why. I can't believe. This is ridiculous. How come? Every one of those human-based, carnal responses that come from us are literally challenging the very authority and the ability of God. You guys know that I grew up, I stuttered so bad, and my dad would say, I can say this now, he's in heaven, he accepted the Lord, he can't hear a word I'm saying right now, so this is fine. But I'd be just this little thing stuttering all over myself. And he would say, what's the matter with you? Spit it out. Come on. Everybody else can talk normal. Okay. Parents, that does not work. I've seen beautiful parents who understand when their kids sometimes, you know, I did it until I was about 23 years old. But I've seen some little kids just have a little phase, like our kids had a little, you know, 6-month phase of that. And when you know what that's like, you just get down and you go, okay, take a deep breath, slow down. You can do this. What is it you're trying to say? Nice and slow. Yep. Okay. Sure. That's how God is with us. Amen. When we get all knotted up and all excited, if we are in doubt, stuff will come out that in an hour later we will regret ever having said. Can you imagine these awesome disciples, men of God, were the disciples? Gosh, can you sign my Bible? Is this Peter? Peter, can you sign my Bible? You're a disciple. Yes. Can you imagine? These were the disciples, you guys. And they're saying, we're going to die. Right? We're just like that. We lose our spiritual reality.

0: We're going to live in heaven forever. How can you believe him for that when you don't believe him for this? The truth is, you don't know. Because you haven't faced that yet. But I'm losing my car. Maybe you need to. Did you see the price of gas today? Let it go. Just let it go. Get a bicycle, man. But eternity? Oh, yeah, no problem. Listen, you're not on your deathbed yet. And that's where the big test is. Spiritual reality matters because doubt destroys our hopes. Doubt destroys our hope. I'll throw the S in there, hopes. David says in Psalm 42, "Why are you so cast down, O my soul? Hope in God," he says. "You're so disquieted within me." What an amazing man David was. He just... What a great thing you guys marked this down. You ever get bummed out about stuff? Why are you... You can almost see David move his robe. He looks inside his chest and he goes, "Why are you so down? Why are you so disquieted within me, soul?" Right? He's talking to his heart. What's wrong with you? Heart, you're sick with doubt and fear. Look what he says. Hope in God. He's preaching to himself. My friends, listen, grab your Bible and preach it to yourself. "Well, I don't know. Then just stay where you're at. Just keep sinking with the boat. Go down. Don't whine to us about it. If you want to sink, sink. Just go sink over there. Right? Come on, you know. And also this, mark it down, because doubt kills our future. Think about it. It kills our future. And I'll throw this in. It kills our future by robbing us of the immediate now. You just get blinded by the doubt and by the fear, because where doubt is, fear comes in, and your future's robbed, because the moment that you're living in right now, you can't plan, you can't have vision, you can't have passion for the future. You look at your kids, I know the world's crazy, but guess what? I've read my Bible. So what if we get a tsunami? Well, so what if we get a tsunami? What are you going to do? Well, I don't, that really worries me. Worry is a manifestation of doubt. Doubt can kill. Because doubt kills our future. Doubt kills by crippling. Okay, I need to warn you right now. We're going to show you something that's going to, if you have any young kids in here, you might want to have them cover their eyes. Scared me to death. I want you to see something here in a moment. Doubt kills us by crippling. This is a tremendous story in nature. I don't like it, but it's real. And before you see this, I want you to think. Doubt cripples the moment that we're living in. Listen, are you listening?
1: Yes.
0: Doubt just moves to the next day. It just waits for the calendar to click over. And it's there again if you don't kill it. Because it will kill you. And you know what it does? It just systematically continues to bite on you. Till you're dead. Until you have no faith left anymore. A man comes to you at the office and he says, "You're the most beautiful woman I've ever seen. I'm married. I'm sorry, forget I ever said it." And he walks away. Just walks away. Guess what? Is there some damage done? Huge damage done. Every time she sees him, guess what she sees or hears in her ears? When she says, "You know what? I wish my husband worked hard like you do." That's a man is a sucker for that. Every time he sees her at the drinking fountain, it's, "She respects me." One little bite at a time will kill. All right, you guys want to roll this? Cover your little kid's eyes maybe, or your own.
2: There's a remote part of Asia where prehistoric monsters still rule. These ferocious predators are so powerful they kill creatures 10 times their size. Maybe the buffalo senses it's being watched

0: The buffalo escapes, but the dragon's job is done. It needs just one bite to kill.
1: We stopped it because you don't need to see the rest. That's pretty good, huh? No, listen, you need to see that. Because that's exactly what doubt does to us. I'll tell you the rest of the story. One bite, and then it walks away. And then, at a space that varies, 100 yards to 200 yards, it follows the buffalo for 3 days. Why? Because by the time the third day comes around, the buffalo is so enraged. Why? Because the one bite was so infectious that it contaminates the bloodstream of the animal. And it goes mad because of an internal infection from an external bite. And while it is alive, it is eaten because it is disabled by the fever and by the disease, by the sickness, by the infection. One bite. Doubt will do that. Christian, from this night on, you need to look at doubt like that Komodo dragon. God shows us pictures sometimes in nature. And when I saw that, it came into my mind, that's exactly how doubt has affected my life over my 34 years of being a Christian. One little thing about this. Or maybe God loves all of you, but not me. Maybe God will forgive you, but not me. Maybe Jesus died for your sins, but not all of mine. One bite left unattended, it will destroy your life. Be careful what you hear. Be careful who you hear it from. And then we end with this. Doubt must be overcome. Yes, it must be overcome, and it can be overcome because faith pushes doubt away. Faith in God. Why do you think we spend an hour Wednesday, an hour on Sunday in the Bible? There is no greater weapon against doubt than this book. The Bible tells us in Romans 10:17, faith comes by hearing and hearing by the word of God. More Bible, Bible. A man said here at this church, my wife, all she does is read her Bible. The church is brainwashing my wife. All she wants to do is study the Bible. Excuse me. Her brain's getting washed by the Bible from all the filth that this world invades us with every bite. But somebody who is sick and infected can't see that. Faith comes by hearing, and hearing by the word of God. Faith pushes doubt away. Can I ask you this question? I just wrote that in my notes. Can I ask you? I'm going to ask it to you anyway. And I mean this right now. It's very personal. But what are you doing on a daily basis then to push doubt away? I want to challenge all of you. I'm not joking. I would love for you to join me in spirit. It's impossible in the flesh. Every morning at 4 a.m., I'd like you to join me for the rest of this year, for starters. I have the high honor and privilege of being able to stay with Jesus or hang with Jesus from 4 to 8 every morning. And I'm asking you, you can't do that. I know you got to get on the freeway and you got to hit the road. And even tomorrow, I've got to get to L.A. Very early in the morning. I understand that. There are exceptions. But I tell you what, even if you have to leave your house at 6 o'clock, meet me in spirit starting tomorrow at 4 a.m. So for what? This is how you slay faith. I mean, you slay doubt with faith. You get into the word of God. Here's our homework. Tomorrow, starting tomorrow, wherever your scriptural reading is, like this morning, we were in that chronological Bible and we're in Deuteronomy chapter, was it 9 through 11? Was that beautiful or what? And so listen, I got done reading that and that was my prayer to, oh God, you're good. God, you're amazing. Your promises are wild, God. They're fantastic. Whatever you're reading, if it's John's God, I don't care where you're reading in the Bible. Tomorrow, pray it. Read your portion. If it's five chapters, if it's five verses, if it's a verse, starting tomorrow. You say, do you understand what you're talking about, Jack? 4 a.m.? Listen, you got to get up. You got to get up before the drywaller gets up. You got to get up before the plumber gets up. You got to get up before the school teacher gets up. You got to get up before the pastor gets up. You want to know why? Those are things we do. That's not what we are. That's not who we are. If people have to get up early to go do their vocation and trade, How much more should we get up to be in love with our God? And I want to issue this challenge to you. You meet me tomorrow at 4 o'clock for the rest of the year. You see, Jack, we have to go to bed at 8 o'clock. I understand that too. But let God do that. I humbly issue that challenge and watch what happens to your walk within 24 hours. Watch what happens to your walk within 24 hours. He will not leave you alone. And then I'll just end with this. We're out of time because faith puts doubt to death. You read the word of God. You worship like you were tonight. Faith things. Please hear me and I'll be done. I mean it. Things of faith will absolutely transform your life. Listen to me. Stop being a spectator in Christianity. Stop it now. You're dying. You've been bitten. And you don't even know it. You think you escaped. And you're sick. You do religious things by coming to church, but nothing comes out of it. And really, what's happening with every bit of Bible knowledge you're getting, without putting it into practice, you're actually worse off. And I'm asking you, if you can't do it here, do it some other church, but get your faith in action. And watch doubt be slain. Because I am so grateful for the Lord challenging Lisa and I to step out in a home Bible study. We had 1,000 reasons why we shouldn't, why we couldn't. And God began to do things that we are still in amazement of. And I pray for you that you are not content to watch the Christian life go by, but to say, you know what? Sink or swim, man. I'm getting in that boat. If Jesus is in that boat, I'm in that boat. Amen. I am not going to be in somebody else's boat or on the shore. If Jesus is in the boat, I'm going to be in that boat. So I'll meet you tomorrow in the boat, 4 a.m. Okay, Father, we ask you in Jesus' name that we would so make a commitment tonight, Lord God, to pursue you with all of our hearts. And Lord, I'm already excited about how you do what you do, because we're going to get up tomorrow. We're going to sense it. We're going to know in our spirit. There's a bunch of others with us, and there's just that thing that goes on, that amazing koinonia, fellowship, knowing that there's brothers and sisters together. And the whole day tomorrow will be different. And this is the great thing. No matter what happens, you're in it. And the whole attitude, our whole life will be different, because doubt will be conquered by faith. And faith comes by hearing the word of God. Thank you, Father God. In Jesus' name, and all God's people said, amen.
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17: In 1862, Abraham Lincoln signed the Morrill Act, helping states create colleges focused on agriculture, mechanics, science, and practical education. The principle was not centralized control, it was opportunity. Lincoln's Morrill Act reminds us that America can support education without surrendering education to Washington. Why did it matter? Because a free nation needs citizens equipped to work, build, steward, and govern themselves. Scripture gives work a sacred weight. In Genesis, God placed man in the garden to work it and to keep it. Proverbs honors the one who works his land. Paul warns against idleness and calls believers to earn their bread. Why does that still matter today? Because education should form capable people under God, not dependent subjects under bureaucracy.
18: What is dedication?
19: The thing that drives me every day as a dad is Dariano. We call him Day-Day for short. 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So as a dad, you felt like you had to know everything. You had to get everything right. It's okay to make mistakes. As long as it's coming from love, then, you know, it kind of starts to work itself out. I want him to be able to sit back one day and go, we worked together, we did a good job.
18: That's dedication. 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
21: 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He is the author of Why Life Hurts, Healing Hurt, and co-author of Evangelism Made Simple.
14: Hi, this is Jim Scudder, and today we're going to talk about the end times in our series Armageddon's Dawn. Today we're going to be discussing how to study prophecy. A lot of people don't really understand Revelation or even Daniel. Those are two prophecy-heavy books. But I really think it's not as hard as some people think. And today and tomorrow, we're going to give you a few tips on how to understand the book of Revelation and also how to understand Bible prophecy. Very often, the interpretation for whatever the image is that the Bible's describing is right within the context of that image. And so that and a few other tips I think will really make a difference and help you understand how to study Bible prophecy. By the way, throughout this series, a prophecy chart would probably be helpful for you to refer to. We actually have one. It's called the Armageddon's Dawn Prophecy Chart, and it's free on our website, ingraceradio.com, ingraceradio.com, or you can call 1-800-78-GRACE, 1-800-78-GRACE. We also would love for you to come to Israel with In Grace. We're going to be there in February on our In Grace Solidarity Tour. We're going to have tons of opportunities to not only see the land and have a wonderful spiritual experience, but more important than that, we're going to be able to bless Israel while we're there. 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
22: There's a tremendous cataclysm that is predicted to fall upon this planet. And if you know me and you know Dad and you know our ministry, we've never been prone to exaggerate, to over-sensationalize. We've really been careful to stay within the confines of Scripture. But when you just read through the book of Revelation, you don't have to exaggerate. It's there. It is incredible. It is terrible, the things that God is predicting will come in the future on this planet. So would we be better to bury our heads in the sands, or would we be better to know what God has to say so that we might be prepared? And that's what this series is hopefully going to do, is prepare us for this coming storm. The skies are growing dark. We see the storm clouds rising around us. Reminds me of a story I heard once of a young lady who was in the middle of a blizzard, and she was in her car. And she wasn't sure what to do. She could barely see anything, and she needed to get home from work. But she remembered what her dad had taught her. Aren't you glad for dads? And just all of a sudden, it came into her mind. And he had said, if you ever find yourself in a really bad snowstorm, wait for a plow truck to come by and follow it. So she did. And she followed this plow truck for what seemed like an hour. And finally, the plow truck stopped. And the guy got out and walked back and asked her to roll down her window. So she did. And he says, ma'am, can I help you? And she said, well, my dad said to follow a plow truck if I ever find myself in a blizzard. He said, well, that's fine. And you can keep doing it, but I'm done here at Walmart. I'm going over to Target. So it's not good enough to have part of the information. It's not good enough to have part of the instructions. We need to make sure we are prepared, that we have the proper information, and we know what to do to get through that storm, to navigate the coming storm that's coming upon this world. And number two, we do see the signs of the times. We do see the sky seeming to get dark. And I know 20 years ago, we would be blown away by some of the things that have happened in these last 20 years. And I know 20 years ago, I was ready for the return of Jesus Christ. And I know that we're 20 years closer to that day. You say, well, this would be very helpful, Pastor Scudder, if you would just tell us when that will be. When is Jesus coming back? That's called a pregnant pause. And we don't know when that time is. The scripture actually tells us that no man knows the day or the hour. So if someone sets a date, you can write that person off. So we don't set dates, but we do see the sign of the times. And we do read in Luke chapter 21 where Jesus actually describes some of the events that will be happening in the end times. And this is a whole long chapter, and you should read this in Luke 21, but let's just read a few verses. If we're looking at the signs of the times, what are some of the things that will be happening around the end times? What are some of those things? And as some spake, and this is verse 5 of Luke 21, of the temple, how it was adorned with goodly stones and gifts. And they were there, and it must have been a beautiful sight. We've been to Israel. We've been there looking up at where the temple would have been. Today there is a Muslim mosque. There is no Jewish temple. We believe that there will be a Jewish temple and it will be rebuilt at this time, the time of the tribulation. But we don't see that now. We don't see that today. How do we know that that temple will be rebuilt? Because of this moment, the midpoint of the tribulation, the Bible predicts that the Antichrist will set himself up to be God. It's called the desolation of the temple. And we know that this is coming. So we know there has to be a third temple. And you know what? Today, if you go to Israel or if you get some of the news out of Israel, there's a real movement today that's gaining a lot of steam to rebuild the temple. You say, how could that possibly happen? The Muslims would never allow it. I don't know how it's going to happen, but I know it's going to happen because it's in the Bible. So this temple would have been standing there and it would have been beautiful. It would have been amazing. It would have been adorned. What are some of the signs that are going to be leading up to this? The signs of the times. What does Jesus say? Well, let's go back to Luke 21, verse 6. As for those things which ye behold, the days will come in the which there shall not be left one stone upon another. So we know that Jesus here is predicting the destruction of the temple. We do know that that has happened. We actually know the date. We know that was in 70 AD when Titus came and just wiped out Jerusalem. And the temple has not been there since that day. And shall not be one stone left upon another shall not be thrown down. Verse 7, and they asked him, saying, Master, but when shall these things be? And what sign will there be when these things shall come to pass? And this is talking about the whole of the end times. So here are some of the things. Jesus says in verse 8, take heed that ye be not deceived. For many shall come in my name, saying, I am Christ. Has that happened? Yes. Many people have come in the name of Christ or actually come claiming to be Christ, the Messiah, and they aren't. And the time draweth near, go ye not therefore after them. But, and here's some more signs. When ye shall hear of wars and commotions. Is our planet safer today or in more risk today than it ever has been? Our planet is in more risk and more turbulence and more uncertainty than it ever has been. People said, well, we've had the war to end all wars, and then we had another war. And then we formed the United Nations to make sure that that never happens again. And we have just as many or more problems today than we've ever had. We have rogue nations building nuclear arsenals. You think that that's not going to blow up? It's going to. It's not getting calmer. It's getting worse. So you're going to hear of these things. Be not terrified, for these things must first come to pass, but the end is not by and by. Then said he unto them, nation shall rise against nation, kingdom against kingdom. Great earthquakes shall be in divers places. That word divers is various in many, okay, in the old King James English. And famines. We're going to see pestilences, diseases. And you know what? I'm amazed, and I'm looking at the news and watching for this. There is a resurgence of some of those diseases we thought we had put away. Polio or a form of it being one of them. These things are coming back upon us and upon this earth. And this is, again, a precursor. This isn't what the Bible is describing because this is all happening during the tribulation. But these things are, we're going to see them more and more and more.
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1: Fearful sights, great signs shall there be from heaven. So the dark clouds are gathering, folks. This is true. This is part of our world. We deserve what's coming because we have allowed immorality to go on rampant and unchecked. And we now have redefined what marriage is. And God has created that with one man and one woman in a covenantal relationship for life. And in that covenantal relationship is protection. Protection for the family, for the kids. And we've broken that. We've changed sexuality. It's not what God has intended it to be. We're changing all of these things, and we think that we're going to be okay. No, we're breaking God's laws. We're hurting ourselves. Sin destroys and sin kills. We're hurting ourselves, but we're also going to face the consequences of that nationally and globally. We are worshiping anything but the one true God. These things are happening around us. So what are we supposed to do as Christians? Are we supposed to go into some shelter and, you know, gather our food and our water and close the door? What are we supposed to do? Are we supposed to be prepping and preppers? I don't believe in any of that. Why? Because I want to be able to minister to people in those tribulations and trials that precede the tribulation of God on this earth. I want to be able to be a minister to people. I don't want to shut people out. I want to help people and show them Christ. So should we be people of fear? Well, Jesus said, and we're going to skip a lot of this in Luke 21. Go down to verse 28. What did Jesus tell the disciples? And basically, he's talking to the Jewish people here, but I believe it applies to us in a general sense. And when these things begin to come to pass, okay, this whole list, and we skipped a bunch of stuff. So go back and read all the different stuff that's coming to pass. It's going to happen. It hasn't happened yet. We know that these are still future prophecies because these have not happened historically. So that's how we know that they're future. When these things begin to come to pass, look down, be discouraged, be dejected. It's over. Might as well just give up and quit. Is that what it says? Aren't you glad you have a Bible and you don't have to just listen to something I just said? I just gave you error, and I hope you're upset about it. I did it on purpose. Because the Bible doesn't say that. Jesus said, look up. Why? Lift up your heads, for your redemption draweth nigh. For the Jewish people, it'd be their national redemption. For us, as the signs of the times start to happen and these things start to happen, we know that the return of Jesus in the clouds, we call it the rapture, for the saints, for the church, is near. Some of these things might seem foreign to you if you're newer to the Bible, but here's the bottom line. What we're going to do today and what we're going to do in this series, Armageddon's Dawn, is we're going to try to help you have a few tools that you can use as you study the Bible. That's the beautiful thing about the Bible is you don't have to just listen to a preacher. You know, there was a day when the clergy said, you only can hear from God through us. But you know what? That's not true. You should listen to a preacher. That's a biblical thing. There should be a pastor in a church, and you should be there and learn and compare Scripture with Scripture. But you also have the ability to have the Scripture. And you have it. You have it. You probably have it on your phone. You have the Bible. I hope you have it in a book form too. You say, well, you're old fashioned. Well, I might be, but there's just something special about that sound. Isn't there? I just love that. So you have this, and here's some tools that will help you be able to study some of these areas that are challenging, like Revelation. And we're going to look at the first couple of verses of Revelation today, and this will really help us understand. It says in Revelation 1:1, the revelation of Jesus Christ. That word revelation is the word, the Greek word apocalypsis. You've heard of apocalypse. The apocalypsis is the unveiling. Okay? So I've just revealed to you what revelation means. It means to reveal. Pretty simple. To unveil. It's like the curtains on a stage that are coming open and you're going to see what's on the stage. So this is the apocalypsis of the end times, of Bible prophecy, future Bible prophecy, or it actually doesn't say that, is the revelation of what? Of Jesus Christ. So don't think of Armageddon's Dawn series or the book of Revelation as the revealing of the end times. It's not what it is. It's the unveiling of who Jesus is. You know, he came meek, he came lowly, he came as a baby, he came in on a donkey, he died on a cross. From all human perspective, he was a weakling. The creator allows the creature to nail him to a cross? Preposterous. But that's what he did. He was called the Lamb of God. A lamb is meek and lowly. But you know, the Bible in Revelation describes him also as the Lamb of God, but it's called the wrath of the Lamb of God. The book of Revelation is the unveiling of Jesus Christ in his might and in his glory. He came the first time. Why? To pay our sin debt, to pay our penalty on the cross. He had to come as a servant to suffer for you and for me because he loves us, but he's also holy and he has to put down sin. He cannot allow it to continue forever. And all of us would be appalled if God said, it's okay, just keep sinning and don't worry about it. No, sin is wrong. Sin hurts. It hurts us. It hurts other people. God has to eventually in his holiness put it down. And that's what the unveiling is. It's unveiling the wrath of the Lamb. Jesus Christ will be revealed for all to see in his might and his majesty. That is Revelation. Someone divided Revelation in several sections, in five sections. And this might help you as we go through this study. And we're going to be a lot in Revelation. We're going in many other places too. But we're going to use Revelation kind of as our structure of the series. The first three chapters, you'll notice that Revelation is speaking of Jesus as the priest king. And it's referring to the church. So we find the church, that's who we are. We're in the church age, the church day, the day of the church right now. And we find that Jesus is exalted as the priest king. And then in the next couple of chapters, we see that Jesus is seen in heaven as the glorified Lamb of God, and he's on the throne. It's a beautiful and amazing picture of heaven and the throne scene. And then the big section of the book, 6 through 18, is Christ is judging the earth. And he's being revealed as the judge of all the earth. And then in chapter 19, he returns to the earth. That's the second coming of Christ as the King of Kings. And then the last three chapters, we see Jesus revealed as the heavenly bridegroom that's ushered his bride, the church, into the glorious heavenly city. So we have the church age. The church age started at Pentecost. It ends at the rapture. When is the rapture? No man knows. No man knows. We know there's a period called the tribulation. It's divided into two. Halfway through, the Antichrist will break the treaty with Israel, set himself up as God in the temple, desecrate the temple. That's called the Great Tribulation. The first half will be the false peace. The church will be gone, taken out. Why is that so important? Because the 7 years that Daniel predicted, it's called the 70 weeks of Daniel. There's still 1 week or 7 years. Each day is a year. So 7 years is yet to be fulfilled of Daniel's prophecies. The 70th week of Daniel. The 69 weeks were all Jewish. God was working exclusively with the Jewish nation, Jewish people. If we're not Jew or Gentile today, we're one in Christ Jesus. Is that correct? According to scripture, we're not Jew or Gentile. We're one in Christ Jesus. If God is going to work with the Jew again as a nation, we have to be gone. And we find many scriptures of the
22: the rapture. Although the word rapture is not in the Bible, the concept of Christ returning in the air and gathering those that are alive at that time, the dead in Christ also will rise, and so will we ever be with the Lord. And then we have wonderful things going on in heaven and the return of Christ, the second coming of Christ, the first coming in Bethlehem, the second coming. And by the way, he left Israel where? He left from the Mount of Olives. Where will he come back? He'll come back, I think, in the exact footprints where he left, on the Mount of Olives. There's a bunch of churches of the Ascension, so we don't know where exactly it is, but he knows. And I bet you it's not where any of those churches are either. And then we have a bunch of things happening, primarily the 1,000-year rule and reign, lion and the lamb laying down together, and then future punishment and judgment on the earth. So these things are coming. These are predicted, but it's all revealing Jesus. That's what it all is about. It's not about prophecy. It's not about future end times. It's all about revealing Jesus in his majesty and revealing the final way that God will handle things on this earth. And we're going to be picking that up right there tomorrow on our Tuesday edition of In Grace, How to Study Bible Prophecy. And all we've done so far in the series is we've gotten through the first five words of Revelation, the revelation of Jesus Christ. But tomorrow we're going to continue in verse 1, which God gave unto him to show unto his servants things which must shortly come to pass. And boy, I tell you, the future is both frightening and exciting. It's both designed to finally put an end to rebellion and sin and heartache and cancer and pain. And I tell you what, that'll be a glorious day when we don't have to worry about the fruit of sin. And all we are able to do is enjoy the fruit of righteousness. And I long for that day. If you have questions about eternal life and salvation, please contact us right now. We have people that I know them all. They're going to answer the phone, and they do care, and they would love to talk to you. 1-800-78-GRACE. 1-800-78-GRACE. You can also find information about our ministry and resources on the Armageddon's Dawn series, including a free prophecy chart at ingraceradio.com. 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We have a brand new book. It's called The Spiritual War Against Israel, Understanding Biblical Zionism and Understanding Israel's Place in God's Prophetic Plan. 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And there you'll find the book, The Spiritual War Against Israel. Again, it's a thank you for your gift of any amount to In Grace this month. And we're so thankful for those of you that give. We are so thankful that the Lord has raised up people that care. 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What is that? 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

0: Welcome to Truth for Life, where today we begin a study of the apocalyptic visions found in the Old Testament book of Daniel. Since biblical prophecy can be confusing and difficult to understand, Alistair Begg prepares us for our study by first taking a broad view of Daniel's dream and pointing out what God makes absolutely clear.
1: Daniel chapter 7. In the first year of Belshazzar, king of Babylon, Daniel saw a dream and visions of his head as he lay in his bed. Then he wrote down the dream and told the sum of the matter. Daniel declared, "I saw in my vision by night, and behold, the four winds of heaven were stirring up the great sea. And four great beasts came up out of the sea, different from one another. The first was like a lion and had eagle's wings. Then, as I looked, its wings were plucked off, and it was lifted up from the ground and made to stand on 2 feet like a man, and the mind of a man was given to it. And behold, another beast, a second one, like a bear, it was raised up on one side. It had 3 ribs in its mouth between its teeth, and it was told, 'Arise, devour much flesh.' After this, I looked, and behold, another like a leopard with 4 wings of a bird on its back. And the beast had 4 heads, and dominion was given to it. After this, I saw in the night visions, and behold, a 4th beast, terrifying and dreadful and exceedingly strong. It had great iron teeth. It devoured and broke in pieces and stamped what was left with its feet. It was different from all the beasts that were before it, and it had 10 horns. I considered the horns, and behold, there came up among them another horn, a little one, before which 3 of the 1st horns were plucked up by the roots. And behold, in this horn were eyes like the eyes of a man, and a mouth speaking great things. As I looked, thrones were placed, and the Ancient of Days took his seat. His clothing was white as snow, and the hair of his head like pure wool. His throne was fiery flames, its wheels were burning fire. A stream of fire issued and came out from before him. 1,000,000 served him, and 10,000 times 10,000 stood before him. And the court sat in judgment, and the books were opened. I looked then because of the sound of the great words that the horn was speaking. And as I looked, the beast was killed, and its body destroyed and given over to be burned with fire. As for the rest of the beasts, their dominion was taken away, but their lives were prolonged for a season and a time. I saw in the night visions, and behold, with the clouds of heaven there came one like a son of man, and he came to the Ancient of Days and was presented before him. And to him was given dominion and glory and a kingdom, that all peoples, nations, and languages should serve him. His dominion is an everlasting dominion, which shall not pass away, and his kingdom one that shall not be destroyed. As for me, Daniel, my spirit within me was anxious, and the visions of my head alarmed me." Amen. I received a telephone call from a fledgling pastor, a young man this week, and he asked me, "How do you decide what to preach about on any given Sunday?" It's not an unusual question. It's asked quite often. I remember asking it myself. And so in response, I answered by extolling the virtues of the skiarts. It stands for the systematic, consecutive exposition of the Scriptures. By setting forward the text of Scripture, saying to one another, "Now you are sensible people, you must examine the Scriptures to see if these things are so." In other words, that is the starting point. Rather than the starting point being the preacher's idea or notion or preferred subject, which then becomes the occasion of looking for a passage of Scripture that will enable the individual to set forward the idea. There's nothing essentially wrong in that. It's just the pattern that we have chosen not to employ. Now, there are distinct benefits in this, and I thought this morning is as good a morning just to remind us of them. at three immediate and obvious benefits of systematically, consecutively expounding the scriptures are as follows. Number one, to do so demands that the preacher himself becomes a student of the Word of God. He can't just keep going over the same old stuff. It's like he can't be like a bad lecturer in the university where he has one book of notes that he put together in 1957 and he hasn't deviated from them for the last 100 years. He's just been going at them again and again. You can't do that if you're working your way systematically through the Bible. Secondly, it enables the congregation to learn the Bible in the most obvious and natural way. I think you would find that important, that the way we learn the Bible is the way the Bible is provided for us. It has sentences, it has verbs, nouns, adjectives, pronouns, and so on, prepositions. And so we read the Bible as it is being given to us. And thirdly, not only because it demands that the preacher is a student, that the congregation is enabled to understand the Bible in its obvious and natural sense, but thirdly, it prevents the preacher from avoiding difficult passages. And here we are at Daniel chapter 7. In other words, to your own self be true. I suppose I could have just stopped at the end of 6, but somehow or another I decided that that showed no courage whatsoever. And so here we are. It's not easy, is it? I only read half the chapter. If you've read ahead, it doesn't really get much easier. We have weird creatures, mysterious symbols, perplexing images, enigmatic numbers and phrases. It's really quite daunting. As a result of that, you will find, if you do even a little research, that it is the occasion of great debate among scholars, theological scholars debate just about everything in the second half of Daniel. As a result of that, many have decided to vacate the notion of studying Daniel at all and have headed for the hills. And those who regard themselves as what we might refer to as theological sleuths have found in chapters 7 to 12 a very happy hunting ground. And some of you fit that category. Just be honest about it, and that will be fine. You fancy yourself as a kind of Sherlock Holmes of the Bible, always managing to unearth secret and hidden mysteries, which you use as intriguing fodder for talking to all of your friends. They look at you in a way with a glazed eye, wondering, where in the world did you get this from? Ah, you said, I am a theological sleuth. And this is how you come to this. Well, let me suggest to you that if ever there was a place, if ever there is a place for applying the maxim, the main things are the plain things and the plain things are the main things, then it is when you come to the apocalyptic passages in Daniel and also in the book of Revelation. In the Westminster Confession of Faith, in its opening section on Scripture, it makes very clearly the point that not all things in Scripture are equally plain in themselves or equally clear to all. And Chad Van Dixhorn, in the wonderful book that he's done recently on the Confession of Faith, picks up on that, and he makes these statements. We cannot fail to notice that we all read the Bible at different levels. And so, as the Confession puts it, the Scripture is not alike clear unto all. Some Christians understand the Bible better than other Christians. We are not all teachers, and we are not all seasoned saints. In fact, some people have just entered the Bible for the first time. Some things they have seen, but do not yet understand. There are many doors which they have not yet entered and many corners they have yet to explore. That may describe you this morning. You've recently professed faith in Jesus Christ. The Bible is an unfamiliar book to you. And you are just beginning the adventure. Given, he goes on, that certain portions of the Bible are demanding, especially for some people, it is important to be humble as we approach the Bible and listen to those who teach it. We mustn't reject an interpretation of the Bible because it is challenging to understand, either for us or for everyone. On the contrary, we should remember that this is God's revelation of Himself, and we should

the high points of the Bible is tiring work. Mapping the high points of the Bible is tiring work. So I hope that I won't tire you now, but I do want you to know that I have been engaged in tiring work, because it is tiring. Now, with that said, you're saying to yourself, well, you're obviously stalling for time. You haven't really done as much tiring work as you're suggesting to us. And so you're hoping that the clock will run out before you even begin. Well, no. No. The reason, you know, when you play golf, it is possible, but every so often someone will say to you, do you want to hit balls before you begin? And the person says, no, I don't need to hit balls. I just step up. I just get out of the car, walk up to the first tee, and hit it. And yes, and then you spend a long time in the woods looking for it. It would have been a good idea if you had actually prepared for it. So this is preparation. That's why I'm explaining about exposition. That's why I'm doing what I'm doing. Because if we start from the wrong place in this apocalyptic section, within 100 yards, we will all be completely lost in the trees. In fact, this is one of the areas of the Bible in which it is possible to be unable to see the wood for the trees. And therefore, we have to be very, very careful. I think the heading for our study should simply be getting the picture, getting the picture. And if we're going to do so, it's important that we realize that there is a distinction between the first six chapters and the last six chapters. There's a distinction in the literature that is actually used, the form of writing, the genre. Those of you who are into art know that often the word genre is used in relationship to art. It's the genre of modern art or post-impressionist art. It's the form of it. It's the style of it. And the style changes here between 6 and 7. And it is apocalyptic literature. And the first six chapters are written in the form of stories in each of the chapters as we've seen them. That's why it has been relatively easy to move swiftly through them and get the big picture, get the story as it is conveyed. Most of the first six chapters are recorded in the third person. They are reported as having taken place. Now you will notice as we go into the second half of the book, after the first verse, it immediately goes into the first person. Daniel declared, I saw in my vision by night. So it moves from the third person into the first person. And it is no longer a story form, but it is the reportage of dreams and of visions and of that which captured his mind in his bed, on his bed, in the darkness of the night. Now, apocalyptic literature is, if you like, kind of literary. It is a literary shock treatment. It is, if you like, a genre that is to be used in emergency. It is employed in the Bible when, if you like, the drama of the thing is so perplexing and so overwhelming that it cannot be encapsulated by the normal mechanisms of addressing the difficulties of life. So, for example, how do you describe the indescribable of all that is going to happen when the end of the ages is brought to consummation? Well, there's no. How could you use language? If the language that was employed for the initial readers, if it was written in exactly their way, would not make any sense to us 2 centuries later on. Or if we were to write about these things from the perspective of the 21st century, then those who were in the first century would not have the mechanisms or the language to be able to understand it. God knows that. And so he employs apocalyptic language in order to express, if you like, that which falls before the normal boundaries of our use of language. Now, for most people, let's change. For many people, their view of apocalyptic material in the Bible, here in the balance of Daniel and in Revelation, is almost, they press a button in their heads which immediately says to them, what we're supposed to find here is God
charting

0: laying out his plan for the future in a really hard way to understand, so that future generations can draw up calendars and understand. But if you think about that for a minute, it doesn't make sense. If God wanted Daniel to know what was going to happen in the future, why make it so jolly complicated? Why not just say what you mean and mean what you say? Well, because he was not simply seeking to provide material to chart the future for subsequent generations to say, aha, but he was actually making clear that, contrary to appearances, that in the midst of these indescribable realities, God is on the throne, God is sovereign, and the future is securely in his hands. You say, well, that's what the first six chapters were about. Exactly. And the second six are about the same thing. It is the perspective that changes. They are no longer being told in terms of the historical unfolding drama of the subsequent kingdoms that were represented for the exiles who'd been taken away, Daniel and his friends and all their colleagues. But now it is being provided in this amazing dimension, so that as a result of that, Bible scholars will differ in their interpretation. Christians may deviate from course in relationship to their understanding of it, and so on. And most of us, I think, will be helped by reading it to our children and our grandchildren and allowing them to tell us what it means. You say, you've now officially lost your mind. No, I haven't. Our children and our grandchildren live in a visual world. They live in the world of video games. They process information. They see it visually, and they're making deductions all the time. What is that big monster doing? Why did that big monster go away and another big monster came? Where did that big horn come from? Did you see what the little horn did? The little horn ate three horns. The little horn was smaller than all the other horns. It popped out. Apparently this. The little horn talks. Have you ever seen a talking horn? And before you know where they are, they're actually beginning to piece it together. And they've gone through the whole chapter, and they've begun to say, I think I get this. And you said, you do? Tell our pastor, because he doesn't get it. Actually, Chesterton, in one of his children's books, actually says essentially the same thing. He says, you know, apply your minds as adults, but do not lose your sense of childish apprehension. Because in the drama and in the pictures, in fact, I think it is, he goes on to say, don't trust anything that can't be conveyed in pictures. In other words, if you can't draw it out and it makes sense, you might be careful as to the language. Now, Daniel doesn't find this intriguing. He finds it terrifying. We should learn from that. He doesn't experience this and then and describe all of the intrigue attached to it. No, he tells us that this experience was a terrifying experience. He mentions it in the middle of the chapter around verse 15. He comes back to it at the end of the chapter. This is the sum of the matter, he says. This is the end of the matter. My thoughts greatly alarmed me. My color changed, but I kept the matter in my heart. Just as I read that, it makes me think of Mary, doesn't it? In the drama, the Holy Spirit will come upon you and overshadow you, and the child that will be born of you will be called the Son of God, and he will have a throne that is greater than any throne, and his kingdom will be to the end of the earth. And Mary was greatly troubled, and she pondered all these things in her heart. Lesson. What we receive here in these beasts and in the insight into the throne room of heaven is an indication of the awful conflict which exists in the world beneath and behind the unfolding drama of history. The conflict that is at the heart of the human condition. That's why we often say that it is impossible to truly understand history without biblical history, without reading your Bible. Because the Bible says what you're seeing here on the face level of the news right now is to be understood in light of that which lies at the very heart of humanity, in the ferocious anti-God movement, and in the ultimate triumph of God, who is sovereignly ruling over these events. If you read later on in the chapter, and I stopped halfway through, and it just occurred to me this morning that one of the indications of this great anti-God move is that the individual, this fourth beast who speaks against God, he actually shall think to change the times and change the law. You think he's going to change the times and change the law? That when man opposes God, he opposes him on every front. I'll decide what time it is. I'll decide this. I'll decide that. It's at the very heart here of Daniel chapter 7. Now, the distinction between them and the connection between them. The connection between 6 and 7 should be very obvious to us, because you will notice that it begins in the first year of Belshazzar, king of Babylon. In other words, chapter 7, the events of chapter 7, took place during the reign of Belshazzar. Therefore, what Daniel experienced in his bed on the night happened before the events recorded in chapter 5. There is another connection, which will not be immediately obvious to us, which is by way of the writing itself. Daniel starts in Hebrew, moves immediately into Aramaic. The Aramaic section does not end at chapter 6. It ends at the end of chapter 7. And then it reverts to Hebrew again for the balance of the book. And the indication would seem to be that the cohesive element of what is taking place is such that chapter 7 stands, if you like Mount Everest rising as a peak over all of the affairs that are described in the book. In other words, it is a summit, and it is tiring work climbing the summits of the biblical record.
1: 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We'll hear more about Daniel's vision tomorrow. As Alistair mentioned, we don't skip over the difficult parts of the Bible on Truth for Life. We teach from the whole Bible so that unbelievers might see their need for salvation and become committed followers of Jesus Christ. And to better understand the one we follow as Christians, we are recommending a couple of helpful books today written by Puritan author John Flavel. Both of these books focus on the glory of Christ and his incredible gift of salvation. The first book is titled Christ and His Threefold Office. 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The second book is titled Christ Humbled Yet Exalted. It examines Christ's incarnation and resurrection and explains how, by these means, he secured our salvation and established himself as the fountain of true joy. 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I'm Bob Lapine. Thanks for studying God's Word with us. Tomorrow, we'll hear warnings and encouragement as we consider the interpretation of Daniel's prophetic dream. The Bible teaching of Alistair Begg is furnished by Truth for Life, where the learning is for living.
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5: In 1862, Abraham Lincoln signed the Morrill Act, helping states create colleges focused on agriculture, mechanics, science, and practical education. The principle was not centralized control, it was opportunity. Lincoln's Morrill Act reminds us that America can support education without surrendering education to Washington. Why did it matter? Because a free nation needs citizens equipped to work, build, steward, and govern themselves. Scripture gives work a sacred weight. In Genesis, God placed man in the garden to work it and to keep it. Proverbs honors the one who works his land. Paul warns against idleness and calls believers to earn their bread. Why does that still matter today? Because education should form capable people under God, not dependent subjects under bureaucracy.
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10: Now, the Bible tells us Second Chronicles chapter 16, verse 9. For the eyes of the Lord move to and fro throughout the earth, that he may strongly support those whose heart is completely his. God cares about the heart. And the heart of the matter is the matter of the heart. God is looking for those who have a heart for him. Do you have what God is looking for?
11: 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And today's lesson, The Heart of the Matter. Now, here's the truth that we should let sink in deeply. God looks at the heart. In today's lesson, Pastor Jeff shows how David, a simple shepherd boy, was chosen by God not because of his appearance or position, but because of his heart for the Lord. How do you think God would see your heart today? Could it use a little spiritual tune-up? Today is lesson 7 in this 8-lesson series, and we'll have part 1 of the message today. 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Let's begin learning about how to be people after God's own heart. Open your Bible to 1 Samuel chapter 16. Here's Pastor Jeff to address the heart of the matter.
10: Now, I believe that the greatest single act that Samuel ever did in his life, the highest point of his life, is 1 Samuel chapter 16. It's the anointing of David as king. And the reason I say that's the greatest one single event in Samuel's life is because Paul, in his sermon in Acts chapter 13, he talks about David and he said, from the descendants of this man, David, God has brought to Israel a savior, Jesus. And so the anointing of David and the shift from the kingdom going from the house of Saul, who was a Benjamite, to the house of David, who was of the tribe of Judah. That is key because the Messiah is going to come through David. And so this is such a key chapter. And it's a chapter where we find out that David was a man after God's own heart. Now, if you've been in church for any time at all, you know that David is the one guy in Scripture who has that moniker, the man after God's own heart. It doesn't mean that other people weren't men after God's own heart. Samuel had a heart for God, for sure. But David has that special designation. And we get a glimpse of that in 1 Samuel 13. Because Saul, who was the first king, ended up being such a bust of a king. He had a good start, but he didn't have a good middle and a good conclusion. And in 1 Samuel 13, Saul does something that he's not supposed to do. He assumes the office of the priest. He doesn't wait for Samuel to come to make the sacrifice. He says, all the people are fleeing from me. I need to step up and I need to do this. They're not supposed to do that. You're not a priest. You're the king. And so when he does it, as soon as he makes the offering, then here comes Samuel and says, what are you doing? And in 1 Samuel chapter 13, we read these words. Now your kingdom, Samuel says to Saul, now your kingdom shall not endure. The Lord has sought out for himself a man after his own heart. And the Lord has appointed him as ruler over his people because you have not kept what the Lord commanded you. Now, we don't know in 1 Samuel 13 that that's David, but it's a reference to David. And at the time that it was given, David was probably an infant. He was young, young, young. But that's how we're introduced to David. And then in 1 Samuel 15, it says in verse 28, Samuel says to Saul, the Lord has torn the kingdom of Israel from you today and has given it to your neighbor who is better than you. Who is that? That's David. So chapter 13, we're introduced to David, although not by name. Chapter 15, we're talking, the Bible talks again about this guy, David, but we don't know his name. It's a man, it's Saul's neighbor who's better than him. And then chapter 16, we meet him. And so this is such a key chapter of Scripture, and it speaks about the heart. Now, the Bible tells us Second Chronicles chapter 16, verse 9. For the eyes of the Lord move to and fro throughout the earth that he may strongly support those whose heart is completely his. God cares about the heart. And the heart of the matter is the matter of the heart. So here's my question for you today as we study 1 Samuel 16. Do you have what God is looking for? Do you have what God is looking for? God is looking for those who have a heart for him. 1 Samuel chapter 16, I'll begin reading in verse 1. Now the Lord said to Samuel, how long will you grieve over Saul since I have rejected him from being king over Israel? Fill your horn with oil and go. I will send you to Jesse the Bethlehemite, for I have selected a king for myself among his sons. But Samuel said, how can I go? When Saul hears of it, he will kill me. All right, now here's the picture. God had rejected Saul from being king. As he was talking to Samuel in chapter 15, Samuel turned to go, and Saul grabbed the edge of his robe, and it tore, and he said, just as my robe tore, God has torn the kingdom from you. It was not a good meeting with Samuel the prophet and Saul the king in 1 Samuel 15. Those guys parted ways, and they didn't see each other again. Now, Saul is rejected from being king. Samuel is dejected because of the bust of Saul. But God has selected a new king. And it was always God's plan to have David. Genesis chapter 49 says that the scepter and the kingdom was going to come from the tribe of Judah, not from the tribe of Benjamin. Saul was a Benjamite. So the people got things all fouled up when they asked for a king in 1 Samuel chapter 8. And so God gave them their desire, and it was a disaster. And they lived with that disaster for 40 years. But Samuel has a good point. He's grieving. He's mourning. Oh, this is so terrible. And the Lord says, hey, this is what you need to do. You need to get a horn of oil and go. And I have one of the sons of Jesse that you're going to anoint as king. And then Samuel, and I love this relationship Samuel has with the Lord, because he just talks to the Lord and he says, well, Lord, how can I do that? He said, Saul's going to hear about it and he will kill me. Now, why did he say that? Well, for Samuel, the prophet, to travel down to Bethlehem, guess what? He has to go right by Saul's town. Saul's going to hear about it. Hey, Samuel, he's got a horn of oil. He's going, what do you think he's going to do, King Saul? Well, and Saul would say, well, I know one thing he's going to do, die. You're not going to anoint another king, because Saul is turning into a psycho in chapter 16. And he knows that the kingdom is going away from him, because Samuel has told him that was going to happen. And so the Lord says to him, this is what you do. Verse 2, I'll continue. And the Lord said, well, take a heifer with you and say, I have come to sacrifice to the Lord. You shall invite Jesse, that's David's dad, to the sacrifice, and I will show you what you shall do, and you shall anoint for me the one whom I designate to you, one of his sons. So Samuel did what the Lord said and came to Bethlehem, and the elders of the city came trembling to meet him and said, do you come in peace? They were afraid. Why? Because in chapter 15, he hacked Agag to pieces before the Lord at Gilgal. He was a fiery prophet and judge. And they're like, man, you're associated with death. We're scared. Did somebody do something? You're going to hack somebody to pieces here in Bethlehem. I said, no, I come in peace. I have come to sacrifice to the Lord. Consecrate yourselves and come with me to the sacrifice. He also consecrated Jesse and his sons and invited them to the sacrifice. A big deal when the prophet comes to town. When they entered, he looked at Eliab and thought, surely the Lord's anointed is before him. But the Lord said to Samuel, do not look at his appearance or at the height of his stature, because I have rejected him. For God sees not as man sees, for man looks at the outward appearance, but the Lord looks at the heart. Then Jesse called Abinadab and made him pass before Samuel. And he said, the Lord has not chosen this one either. Next, Jesse made Shammah pass by, and he said, "The Lord has not chosen this one either." Thus Jesse made seven of his sons pass before Samuel, but Samuel said to Jesse, "The Lord has not chosen these." And Samuel said to Jesse, "Are these all the children?" And Jesse said, "Come to think of it, there's another one. There remains yet the youngest. And behold, he is tending the sheep. We don't let him in the house much. He stinks." Then Samuel said to Jesse, "Send and bring him, for we will not sit down until he comes here." So he sent and brought him in. Now he was ruddy, reddish complexion, with beautiful eyes and a handsome appearance. And the Lord said, "Arise, anoint him, for this is he." Then Samuel took the horn of oil and anointed him in the midst of his brothers. And the Spirit of the Lord came mightily upon David from that day forward. And Samuel arose and went to Ramah.
11: And we'll continue right there when Pastor Jeff returns on From His Heart in just a moment. And the message, the heart of the matter. You know, God doesn't see what we see. He sees the heart, the emotions, the intentions, the compassion, the empathy and caring, or the lack thereof, in our hearts. We've been learning today about David and how he, a simple shepherd boy, was chosen by God, not because of his appearance or position, but because of his heart for the Lord. And you can discover what it really means to be a man or a woman after God's own heart, and how you can live a life that truly pleases Him and blesses those around you. 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
10: Okay, 3 discoveries for today concerning the heart of the matter. Do you have what God is looking for? Discovery number 1, God is not concerned with the outward appearance. Outward appearances don't mean anything to God. They mean a lot to us. The Lord said to Samuel, man looks at the outward, but the Lord looks at the heart. The outward appearances made a big difference and meant a lot to King Saul, because in chapter 15, he was begging Samuel, "Go out, walk with me before the people. I want to look good before the people. I can't look bad before the people," because he was so consumed with the fear of man. Bible says the fear of man brings a snare, but he who trusts in the Lord will be exalted. God doesn't see as man sees. Now, the Lord looks at the heart. Man looks at the outward appearance. That word looks means to consider, to take heed, to inspect. And even Samuel got caught up when Eliab came before him. He's like, "Whoa, this guy, man, he's tall, he's handsome. He's regal. He just looks like a king. Surely the Lord's anointed is before him. He's Eliab." Eliab's name means "God is my father." And that's got to be the one. And the Lord said, "No, not that one. I've rejected him." And Samuel's like, "Really? Okay." He was surprised at that. But God was teaching, hey, I'm not concerned with the outward appearance. Now, that is good news for you and for me. Why? Because a lot of the things on the outward, we can't change very much. But we have lots of control over the inside. And God is looking at the inside. So none of us is going to be chosen to be the king of Israel as David was chosen. But listen, God wants to choose you to do great things for him. The eyes of the Lord move to and fro throughout the earth that he may strongly support those whose heart is completely his. So what do you have for God to choose you? I mean, what do we learn in this story? Well, we learn this, that you can be chosen regardless of your physical attributes. Doesn't have anything to do with your physical attributes. Doesn't have anything to do with how tall you are. Well, you know, God could really use me if I were 6'5". I always wanted to be 6'5". Maybe my glorified body, I'll be 6'5". But I got to 5'10½" and then stopped. And so it doesn't matter how tall you are. You know, I would think from a preaching standpoint, man, I think if I were taller, it would be better. People tell me, you're a lot smaller in person than I see on TV. I said, well, you know, TV adds 40 pounds. And so, you know, it's hard to tell. But it doesn't have anything to do with that. Whether you're tall, whether you're short, whether you're big, whether you're small, whether you're handsome, whether you're not, that doesn't matter. Although it is important to note that Saul was he was tall, dark, and handsome. And David is said he was handsome with a handsome appearance and beautiful eyes. And God often chooses special people and pastors to be, you know, handsome guys. I just thought I'd point that out. No, just teasing. It doesn't matter. And so you say, well, when I look in the mirror, I don't really like what I see. Well, that's not what God is looking for, how handsome or physically attractive you are. Now, I think that we ought to do all we can with what we got. And these people were coming to the feast with the prophet. And it says in verse 5, consecrate yourselves and come to the feast. And Jesse was to consecrate himself and his sons. That means you wash yourself and you put on fresh clothes. You look good. And I think when we come before the Lord, we need to look good, smell good. I think a lot of guys, we miss it when we don't remember the words of that ZZ Top song. Every girl's crazy about a sharp dressed man. You don't want to look like something the cat dragged in as you come before the Lord. You're not going to a garage sale. You're coming to worship the King of Kings and Lord of Lords. So that's a if the shoe fits, wear it type thing. I'm not saying that to anybody, but if you're a slob, it could be to you. So you can be chosen. Good news. Regardless of your physical attributes. You can be chosen, secondly, regardless of your age. David is probably about 12 years old. Why did he not get invited to the feast? Well, who would invite him? He sits at the kiddie table at Thanksgiving. We don't invite him. He's too young. Surely God wouldn't choose a 12-year-old. That's the thinking of his dad, Jesse. Isn't it wonderful? Especially if you're here and you're a young person that, hey, you can be 10, 11, 12, whatever. You can be a young person and God sees you if you have a heart for him. God's choice doesn't have anything to do with age. You say, well, yeah, I was 12 once, but now I'm on the backside of 30, as that song says. But you're like on the backside of 80. And you're saying, as my friend says, I'm circling the drain. You're just feeling like you're really old. God can't use me. I'm too old. Well, Moses was 80 when the Lord called him at the burning bush. Caleb was 80 when he said, hey, give me that mountain. I want to get Hebron. I'm going to go attack. I'm 80 years old. I'm as strong as I was when I was 40. Here, I'm 80. I'm ready to go. Noah was 500 when he had the challenge of building the ark. So how old are you? You're not too old. You're not too young. You're not too old. It has nothing to do with age. And you can be chosen regardless of your social importance. That's a big deal when the prophet comes to town. And Samuel is well known throughout Israel. Everybody has heard of Samuel the prophet. He's been serving. He's been pastoring, so to speak, in Israel for decades. He started when he was 5, and now he's close to 90. And so for a long, long, long time, he has been there. Everybody knows him. And when he comes to your town, and Bethlehem is not a big place. That's why we sing at Christmas time, O little town of Bethlehem. It was a little town. And it was really little back in this day and age. We're talking about in the thousands BC. And the Lord sends Samuel there. Big deal. And Samuel's family invited to the feast with the prophet Samuel. That would be like Franklin Graham comes to Texarkana and he says, I want you to come to the luncheon. You and your family. And you say, really, with Franklin Graham, the head of the Billy Graham Evangelistic Association, the head of Samaritan's Purse, he's coming to town. He's a big shot. God uses him in great ways. And he's invited me to come and he's invited my family to come. And can you imagine you don't bring all your sons? That's wild. David was that unimportant. And so when the prophet Samuel says to Jesse, are these all his sons? He said, well, there's one more. There remains yet the youngest. And the word for remains that's used there is also translated leftover. Well, there's a leftover son. I got the youngest son, the leftover son. You know, I mean, we're coming to the feast. We brought all the good dishes, but the 3-day-old roast beef from, you know, from last week, we didn't bring that. That was a leftover. We didn't want to bring the leftovers to the feast. There remains yet the youngest. And the word youngest can also be translated unimportant, smallest, the unimportant one. Isn't that wild? That's the one God chose. And Jesse didn't even see the value of his son. It's kind of mind-boggling, but you know, in that environment, in that culture, the oldest was the one. You know, he was the one that received all the double the blessing of the inheritance and stuff. So you wouldn't think the eighth son would be the one God chose. That's the one God chose. And so here's the good news. You can be chosen regardless of your physical attributes, regardless of your age, regardless of your social importance. And the Bible reminds us in 1 Corinthians chapter 1, the Apostle Paul says, for consider your calling, brethren, that there were not many wise according to the flesh, not many mighty, not many noble, but God has chosen the foolish things of the world to shame the wise. And God has chosen the weak things of the world to shame the things which are strong, and the base things of the world and the despised God has chosen, the things which are not, so that he may nullify the things that are, so that no man may boast before God. You say, well, I'm too insignificant. I'm too unimportant. Nobody notices me. Nobody noticed David except God. God is not concerned with the outward appearances. Secondly, God is singularly concerned with the heart. God sees not as man sees. Man looks at the outward appearance, but the Lord looks at the heart. He considers the heart. He takes heed and inspects the heart. The core of who you are.
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0: When contacting the ministry you just heard, tell them you listen on Faith Talk 99.5. 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
1: In the new movie Young Washington, now in theaters, director John Irwin unpacks the origin story of George Washington. Irwin's cinematic portrait introduces us to George Washington as a brash, ambitious youth. In order to win the heart of Sally Carey, the daughter of a wealthy Virginia family, Washington seeks to prove his worth in battle. The biggest content concern families will likely have to navigate in this PG-13 biopic involves realistic, though not gory, combat. We also hear two mild profanities, and characters drink and smoke as well. 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So we're giving Young Washington a 3 out of 5 for family friendliness. 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I'm Adam Holtz with the Plugged In Movie Review by Focus on the Family.
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12: In 1862, Abraham Lincoln signed the Morrill Act, helping states create colleges focused on agriculture, mechanics, science, and practical education. The principle was not centralized control, it was opportunity. Lincoln's Morrill Act reminds us that America can support education without surrendering education to Washington. Why did it matter? 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Why does that still matter today? Because education should form capable people under God, not dependent subjects under bureaucracy.
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15: 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This psalm is a hopeful reminder of God's covenant to His people. 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And while you're there, look for Pastor Brian's book, The Promises of Grace. Dr. Chappell offers a careful look at the beauty of grace and all it brings to believers. These blessings come with the understanding that because we cannot hang on to God, He hangs on to us. Let's hear now from Dr. Brian Chappell as he shares the lesson, The God Who Covenants.
3: So if you're a parent or a grandparent, you know the chant of the child, "Tell me the story again." But you already know it. "But tell me the story again." That chant had different meaning as it was told recently by Juliet Lou Waite, who spoke of her and other children talking to their grandmother in a borrowed attic apartment where seven people lived. "Tell me the story again." But said the grandmother in her Vietnamese accent, "You already know it." "We know, grandmother, but tell us the story again." And so she did. Our family had just finished dinner when a loud explosion blew out the windows of our home. Explosions were shaking the street. Our family scrambled outside the house. Bombs were exploding, taking down shops and houses and people. We ducked low, making our way from ditch to ditch, trying to get to the airport. It took all night. There, a guard met us at the gate. "Your name is not on the list," he said. "Please," my grandmother begged. "I worked for you Americans. They will kill us all here. Please, take this and let us in." And she shoved into the guard's hand a small package of gold jewelry. He took it all and let them in. They waited with thousands of other Vietnamese on that April night in 1975 that we here still call the fall of Saigon. As they stood waiting, empty-handed, because they were permitted to take nothing, they had no idea of what was to come. They had nothing to show for their lives, no awareness of what the future might be. In the chaos and panic of the airport, the family was divided by guards who wanted to fill the departing helicopters to capacity. The father of the family said to his children and to his parents, "Get on that helicopter." And then in the crush of the crowd, they were separated, and the family remaining did not know what had happened. They presumed that a helicopter that immediately left and lurched into the darkness held their family. And for that, they were thankful until the sky exploded in light. And the helicopter was struck by a missile. The father who had just put his parents, he thought, and his children on that helicopter looked at the ground and said, "That should have been me." If you can just capture a sense of the horror and the desperation of that moment, then perhaps you can sense why we have Psalm 132 in the Bible. Not just for that time in 1975, for today too. Most of us will not recognize it in our comfort and given the nature of our country and our politics that this is International Refugee Sunday. On this day in our world, there are 65 million refugees. People displaced from their home by war, by conflict, by militancy, by civil war, by famine. It is the largest number of displaced people that we know of in the history of the world. And it's happening right now in our time. And if there is ever a heart of people who should yearn to say, how can we help? How can we be a part? How can we think about sharing the Lord with people? It ought to be us, because hundreds of thousands of those who are refugees now, particularly in the Middle East or from the Middle East, are our own brothers and sisters in Christ. Does the Word of God have anything for those people, for we people, on such a day? Psalm 132 is the Word. This is a psalm written for the people of God as they were refugees, exiles, slaves in Babylon, removed from their country, removed from their possessions, and now just remembering what it was like to go to those festivals in Jerusalem so long ago, where they would sing these songs of ascent, marching up the mountain of Zion, ready to go to the temple of God and sing the wonderful praises. They would sing these songs of ascent as pilgrims marching up the road together. But now they are slaves, remembering. And all that they have left to give them hope, to give them breath for another day moving forward, is a passion for God. They have nothing else. All they have is a passion for God. And what feeds that passion is a deep reminder of His covenant, which is His passion for them. God's passion for His people becomes hope. It becomes life's very breath. And it's all echoed here. What would that passion for God look like? What would it sound like? It would first simply be a faithful memory. The opening words of the psalm, "Remember, O Lord, in David's favor, all the hardships he endured." Such an interesting place to start, that the people are actually asking God to remember His own work. God, remember David? Remember his hardships? He was the king that you anointed. But in his anointing, he had to be removed from his own family. And the king became his foster father. But ultimately, that foster father abused him and sought his own life. And David goes into the desert, fleeing from Saul, fleeing the Philistines. He knows hardship and heartache. God, remember David. But not just his hardship. Remember his heart. For when he became king, verse 2, he swore to the Lord and vowed to the mighty one of Jacob, "I will not enter my house or get into my bed. I will not give sleep to my eyes or slumber to my eyelids until I find a place for the Lord, a dwelling place for the mighty one of Jacob." Do you remember what happened? David ultimately became the king. And then had this storm of conscience. I'm living in a palace, but my God who has delivered me is still living in a tent. The tabernacle is the only thing that the people of God had to worship Him. It was glorious, it was wonderful, but it was not reflective of the glory that God Himself should have had. And so David vowed a vow. I'm not even going to sleep. I'm not going to rest until God has a resting place. But then God said to David, "David, you have made your way by war, but my house is the place where people will find peace between themselves and their God. You shall not build my temple, but your son," because we need a man of peace to build a place of peace. And yet David, knowing that he would not be the primary beneficiary of the building of that temple, gave himself to it. We read there in Chronicles how he began to devote what would in today's term be millions and millions of dollars to collect iron for nails. Stones were hewn and shaped for the building of the future temple. He collected riches. He bought property so that the temple could have a place on the Temple Mount. also that he was preparing for what he himself would not enjoy for the sake of the glory of God and the goodness of future people. It's what some of you have done. The very place that we worship is itself a mark of those who were giving of themselves. Some of you still, by estate planning, by giving for the sake of others, are providing, you know, for what you yourself will not experience many more years, but for generations to come, for your children and grandchildren, and for the people of God we don't even know, that they would be here. It is a mark of great heart that God's people would prepare for future peoples. But even as these people are singing and saying, God, remember the hardships of David. Remember the heart of David. It is a statement of remarkable humility. Because even as they are singing to God, imagining what they will say when they return to the land and sing the psalm of ascent, they're not saying, God, remember me. God, remember my hardship. Remember my toil.

0: way for us. Remember, your promise was to David, and David failed terribly, but you swore an oath to him. God, remember your own work. It's the gospel again in the scriptures if we learn how to look for it. That never do God's people approach him saying, look at me. Look at my good works. Look at my accomplishments. Look at all that I've done for you. But rather, God, remember your covenant. You are the one who swore by yourself that you would be merciful. You swore it to David. You said he had to be the one who would provide a place of peace, even though he himself could not provide it. Always there is the message of grace echoing. We will see it. God makes a way for those who cannot for themselves. And the heart of those who would be singing the psalm is reminding them of their humility before God.
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0: God makes a way for those who cannot for themselves, and the heart of those who would be singing the psalm is reminding them of their humility before God. But as they go, theirs is not only a faithful memory, it's a faithful walk. That walk is recorded in verses 6 and 7, and it will be hard for this to make sense to you until you remember the family vacation a year or 2 years ago when you were just going down the highway and you saw that historical marker, and you said, what's that about? And you just stopped, and you read, Lewis and Clark were here. Daniel Boone was here. But whatever it was, you say, oh, I remember that. And that historical marker triggers something in your memory of those past faithful ones. Verses 6 and 7 are something very similar. The pilgrims are on the psalm of ascents. And then they begin to say this, verse 6. Behold, we heard of it, that is the dwelling place that God was making for himself. We heard of it in Ephratah. We found it in the fields of Jaar. Let us go to his dwelling place. Let us worship at his footstool. Now, the words don't mean much to us anymore. The pilgrims are on their way. And they say, you know, we remember something happened here at Ephratah. Do you remember? Do you remember when there was that prophecy, blessed are you, Bethlehem, Ephratah, for out of you shall come the Lord's anointed. We read it at Christmas time, that God had promised to David a seed that would become the Savior of the world. And David's hometown was Bethlehem in the region of Ephratah. And now these people in Babylon, just in their mind's eye, are imagining that they're walking again on their pilgrimage to Jerusalem, and they pass by Ephratah. Hey, we remember that God was going to make a dwelling place for himself out of Ephratah. Bethlehem was God's promise. And not only Bethlehem, but as we're going on our journey, we found it, the promise of God, in the fields of Jaar. Yeah, it doesn't mean much to us. But there was a time, do you remember, that in idolatry, the people of Israel thought that they were going to use the Ark of the Covenant as just kind of a big rabbit's foot and go into war with good luck. And the consequence was, there in their new idolatry were defeated, and the Ark of the Covenant was taken away from the people of God for a generation. Residing in the house of Obed-Edom,

0: in the area of Kiriath-Jearim until David reclaimed it. Now, you may remember the story of David going back. As he goes back, he begins to dance and sing with joy. He lifted his skirts before the Lord. He was so happy, dancing and singing, because he was saying, the Ark of the Covenant is coming back. God is coming back for our resting place. And he danced and sang for 11 miles. And in every sixth step, they stopped and offered sacrifices, as if to say, something truly wondrous is happening. What was it? Remember what was in that ark? Oh, you've all seen Raiders of the Lost Ark, so you know. No, do you really remember what was in the ark? There were the tablets of the law, that statement of God that I will make a safe and good path for my people through life if they will follow this law. And indicative of the fact that it was the path, the ark led the people of God through the wilderness into the promised land. There was a path being provided by the ark. And not only a path, but provision. Within the ark was the golden pot of manna. When the people of God were in the desert and they could not provide for themselves, God said, I will give you bread. I'll give you path and I'll give you provision, even though you cannot provide for yourselves. There also was Aaron's rod that budded. That mark of deliverance that said, this is not just for you, but for the flowering and flourishing of the nations that will be touched by you. I will deliver Israel, but my ultimate father, Israel, Abraham, will be a father of many nations. There is a flourishing that is intended. Not just shall there be path and provision, but multiplication that God intends for his people. But they're not worthy of that. They don't qualify for that. And so these marks of God's provision were put into the Ark of the Covenant. Guarding it were the cherubim, the angels with the fiery wings. But upon that seat of the covenant, blood was shed every year to say, God must provide atonement that all of this will be fulfilled. There will be sacrifice, because without the sacrifice, the shedding of blood, there is no forgiveness of sin. And God ultimately called that place upon which the blood was shed the mercy seat. Why did David dance when the ark came back? Because he said, we have been a sinful people, but God is not done. His path, his provision, his mercy are still here, that the multiplication for the nations would still occur through the promise of God. David danced for joy to say, my God is not done. This is not just the story of the past. And these people now in exile, they think about going back to Jerusalem, going to ascend the temple of praise. And they who are in exile and slavery say, but God's not done. This is not the final chapter. This is not the end of the story. God is still working, because he has made a covenant promise. And when God's people profoundly believe that God is not done, his power yet works through them. A faithful walk, believing that God was not done, was taught to Juliet Lou Waite's family in the unfolding months. After Saigon fell, the family that survived was taken to Guam to await resettlement somewhere. And there, through miraculous steps, they found out that the helicopter that had been blown out of the sky did not have any of their family members. The family was reunited. But in Guam, little provided, a bowl of rice and a carton of milk for a whole family each day. Juliet writes of her mother, she began to share her portion of rice with her ill sister until her mother dropped to 90 pounds in weight. Still waiting. What would happen? They wanted to go to the United States. Some of you will recognize these words. But anti-war and anti-Vietnam sentiment were so strong, nobody wanted the refugees at that time. But she writes, far away, at a small Baptist church in Lafayette, Indiana, some Christians were convinced that God's heart was for those that nobody wanted. And that little church committed to sponsoring a refugee family. They opened their hearts and their homes to this strange family from a strange land that everybody wanted to forget. And in doing so, that church was also on their own faith walk. We believe that God is not done. We believe that He can use us. We believe that God's power and presence are yet at work. He will restore His purposes because He is a covenant-keeping God. What He has promised, He will fulfill. And because we believe that, we have a passion for God who has a passion for His people. And it is that passion that moved that church to provide for people that they did not know, did not deserve the provision, did not in any way qualify for it. That church, that little church in Lafayette, Indiana, believed that Aaron's staff had budded for a reason and that it was still intended to bud for the flourishing to the nations of the mercy of God. What does faithful memory and a faithful walk lead to? It leads to faithful prayer. That's what that passion for God ultimately becomes. It's reflected in verse 8. These people in exile pray, "Arise, O Lord. Go to your resting place, you and the ark of your might." We think about that meaning settle down in some way. Go to your resting place. But if God, represented in the ark, would actually rest among the people of God, what would that mean? It would mean the power and the presence of God were yet again in Israel. We pray that too. God, bring your power and your presence here. Rest among us. Because we know when you rest among us, we are animated for you.
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13: In 1862, Abraham Lincoln signed the Morrill Act, helping states create colleges focused on agriculture, mechanics, science, and practical education. The principle was not centralized control, it was opportunity. Lincoln's Morrill Act reminds us that America can support education without surrendering education to Washington. Why did it matter? Because a free nation needs citizens equipped to work, build, steward, and govern themselves. Scripture gives work a sacred weight. In Genesis, God placed man in the garden to work it and to keep it. Proverbs honors the one who works his land. Paul warns against idleness and calls believers to earn their bread. Why does that still matter today? Because education should form capable people under God, not dependent subjects under bureaucracy.
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17: Well, good afternoon. What a joy it is to be here with you guys this afternoon here on Faith Talk Radio, filling in for Steve. Actually, Steve's on the other side of the screen here, and so Steve's doing a roll over there and producing, and I'm doing a roll over here, and so I'm excited about that. And it'll be fun to be here with Steve. I'm actually helping out for the whole week, and so I'm very excited about being here with you guys each day. putting some things together here over the last few weeks, and looking forward to trying to figure out some things with you guys. We're going to have some folks call in and speak to us about two specific things this week. And so and Steve said, hey, can you fill in for me this week? I began to think and pray and prepare and say, okay, Lord, what do you have for us? What do you want for us this week? And there are two things that are very, very important to me outside of my family is my faith and also leadership. I love to talk about the gospel and I love to talk about scriptures. You guys know that if you've heard me before, and I also love leadership. And so this week we're going to look at passages of scriptures together. We're going to talk about leadership principles together. We're going to talk about Bible stories. We're going to talk about folks who are doing missions. We're going to talk about folks who are doing leadership, and we're just going to have a wonderful time together. My prayer for us this week is that I learn something and that you learn something and that I'm encouraged and that you're encouraged and that we're both strengthened in our walk with the Lord. And so this week is just, I just cannot wait for it. And I'm just beyond thankful for the opportunity to be here. I'm in the middle of doing a bunch of schooling for leadership. So I did some work in 2010 at New Orleans Baptist Theological Seminary with a doctorate in transformational leadership. And then now I'm back at New Orleans Seminary as I pastor Second Baptist in Jacksonville. And I'm doing some research and study and a PhD on Christian leadership, specifically strategic leadership. And so if I'm not studying scriptures or reading a commentary, I'm reading something about leadership. And so what I want to do this morning, I'm sorry, this afternoon, what I want to do is kind of lay the groundwork for our time together today. I came across this article that I want to share with you some things that came from it. Gallup surveyed people across 52 countries. So I thought this was fascinating, not just people from Arkansas or Texas or from, you know, Missouri, but across 52 different countries. Gallup sent out a sheet and said, hey, tell us some things that are important for a leader. And so the question was, what are the number one leadership characteristic trait that you look for in somebody that you are following? And so it broke down into four sections. And what I want to do is talk about each four of those. And then we're going to finish the hour looking at passages of scriptures that speak to each of those issues. So that's where we're going here this afternoon. The first thing that was mentioned in the Gallup survey, 52 countries of people looking, what's the number one thing followers said they need most in their leader? And the first thing is this, it's hope. 56% of the people said hope. Now, caught by that because you would think, well, we want vision or we want a servant or we want all, but the number one thing was we want hope. And the vast majority of people look to their leaders for optimism, vision, and a future-oriented mindset. So whether you are leading at your home as a husband or a wife, or whether you're leading in your church as a pastor or youth pastor, maybe you're leading on your boys' soccer team and you're the orange peeler person and you hand out the juice boxes, or you're a coach, or you work at one of the Fortune 500 companies, or wherever you are serving. And I believe this, and I've said this before, I think everybody's involved in leadership in some capacity. The number one thing that came out of this survey was people want hope from their leader. People want to follow people who are optimistic, who set a vision, and who are future-oriented mindset. What does that mean? I don't think that means that we are unrealistic about what's happening. I think one of the key aspects of being a leader is being realistic about what the circumstances are, right? I mean, think about Nehemiah. Nehemiah gathered everybody together in Nehemiah chapter 2 and was like, guys, the wall's down, right? I mean, that's just this realistic picture of this is where we are. And sometimes you have to have those conversations with people that you lead. You have to have hard conversations. The walls are down, as Nehemiah said. The temple is not being been rebuilt, as Ezra would say. There's other people, and maybe you're having to sit down with the people in your staff or leaders, and you just have to say, this is the current situation. But nobody wants to follow a Debbie Downer. Nobody wants to follow somebody who's constantly complaining or grumbling or angry or upset about the current situation or things in which they're facing. So they want optimism. People want to know, okay, yes, this is the situation. Let's be honest. But also, we can work through this. There's a bright future ahead of us. And not just this is a bright future ahead of us, and you talk about it, but also the other thing is that they just cast vision. Like, this is how we're going to go from where we are to where we can be together. And that's an important thing, just casting a vision and then being future oriented in their mindset. Thinking about today and the realities of today, but then but dreaming about tomorrow and the opportunities for tomorrow. So thinking about today and the realities of the day, but dreaming about tomorrow and thinking about the opportunities of tomorrow as a leader. And then the third thing is just this future mindset, right? So followers need to believe that tomorrow will be better than today and that the leader has a clear plan to get there, right? The people who are you are leading need to believe that tomorrow will be better than today and that the leader has a clear plan to get there. When I leave the office each day at the church, 9 times out of 10, I say as I walk out the door, you guys have a great day. I'll try to do better tomorrow, right? Today was today, but I think I can do better tomorrow. I think I can do better at what God's called me to do, and I think I can be better, and I think tomorrow can be better. So 56% of the responders said, we want leaders who demonstrate hopefulness. Number two, 33% of the responders said, we want leaders that we can trust. So 56% said, we want hope. 33%, we want people that we can trust. Trust is built through consistency, honesty, integrity, and keeping promises. Let me say that again. Trust is built through consistency, honesty, integrity, and keeping promises. Why does it matter? Well, Gallup found that when employees trust their leaders, engagement skyrockets. 1 in 2 engaged versus only 1 in 12 when trust is absent. Think about that. When you don't trust your leader, the engagement that you have goes down. Only 1 in 12 people will engage their leader. But when trust is there, every 1 in 2 people said, you know, I'm highly engaged with my leader. I'm highly engaged with the person that I'm following in the workplace or in my home, in my church, in ministry, in school, on my ball team, in my band, on my gymnastics team. Like that trust, when that trust is there, that engagement is increased. So people want leaders that are hopeful. People want leaders that they can trust. Number three, people want leaders that are compassionate. 7% of the people said, we want leaders that are compassionate. See, why does it matter? Seeing followers as whole human beings rather than just workers producing output. Beloved, let me say this. If you're a leader, then will you be respectful of the people that follow you? How many times have you been on a team or in an office space or in a church setting where the leader didn't respect the people that they were leading? They didn't respect them in the way they talked to them. They didn't respect them in keeping their promises. They didn't respect them in showing favor. They didn't respect them in doing the dirty work and asking them to do things that they didn't want to do. And so compassion is an incredible part of being a leader. I've been around leaders, for sure you've been around leaders, who are just uncompassionate people. They don't care if somebody's hurting. They don't care why you're late for work. They don't care what's going on with your kid. They're distance themselves from that. And I would just say, listen, you need to be compassionate. And fourth, you need to be stable. Stability. Stability provides emotional composure, clear expectations, and financial or operational security during times of challenge. Why it matters. Calm leadership stops panic and allows people to focus on their work. Calm leadership stops people from panicking and allows them to focus on their work. And so those are the four areas we're going to cover today. First, people who are hopeful, leaders who are hopeful. Two, leaders that you can trust. Three, leaders that show compassion. And four, leaders that are stable in all circumstances at all times. I'm David Odell, filling in this week for Steve Marson on Steve Marson's show on Faith Talk 99.5. This week is going to be a wonderful week as we study leadership and faith and scriptures. We'll be back in a little bit as we continue on today.
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19: This is Hugh Hewitt for townhall.com. President Trump was a guest on my program last week. He put the number of Iranians massacred by the regime over 2 days in January at 52,000. So we know the ruthlessness of the men in charge in Iran. In light of that, it is entirely understandable that the Iranian people are reticent to take to the streets again. and this has become clear. The current public faces of the Rump regime in Iran don't have any authority over the killers with the guns. Eli Lake is among the most respected national security reporters in the United States. He explained to me last week how the history of regime collapses tell us we ought to be watching for splits within the ranks of those men with guns. That's how revolutions against dictators begin and then gain momentum. When a cadre see the endgame and they don't want to be on the wrong side when everything falls apart. Watch closely. It only takes a few people to crack the whole of the IRGC tyranny. I'm Hugh Hewitt.
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17: 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My name is David Odell, filling in today for Steve Marson on the Steve Marson Show here on Faith Talk Radio. And so it's surreal to sit here behind the microphone and do radio. For a number of reasons, radio has always fascinated me, but I grew up listening to the radio with my parents, and I remember my father, even when I got older, just listening to radio and people talking on the radio, and I grew up listening to Rush Limbaugh and listening to all those guys, and he would always take that sheet of paper and he would crackle it right in front of the microphone and pay attention, you know, and so, this is a fun thing to do. I'm David, Pastor Second Baptist Jacksonville in Jacksonville, Arkansas. And filling in today. All right, so here's what we're doing. We're talking about faith and leadership. So we talked about in the first part, we talked about a survey that was done across 52 countries of things that people look for in their leaders. And followers said they want hopeful leaders, they want trustful leaders, they want compassionate leaders, and they want stable leaders. Another study that was done by McKinsey and the Center for Creative Leadership highlights three additional top traits that consistently separate high-performing leaders from average ones. Servant leaders with low ego, they prioritize team success over personal credit. Self-awareness and humility, they know their strengths and admit blind spots or mistakes. And then integrity, having a strong moral compass and doing the right thing when no one's looking. And so today we're just going to take some time and look at each of those in the lives of people. The first thing I want us to do is take and look at trust and compassion. And I want us to look at the life of Christ. And in the life of Christ, you see that all throughout his ministry, right? Two passages of scriptures for us to focus in on today in the few minutes that we have here as we talk about faith and leadership. In Mark chapter 10, verses 42 through 45, Jesus is talking to his disciples and he's talking about suffering and service. So in verse 35, we'll start there. James and John, the sons of Zebedee, Mark chapter 10, verse 35. James and John, the sons of Zebedee, approached him and said, "Teacher, we want to do whatever you ask. What do you want me to do for you?" he asked them. Well, they answered, "Well, allow us to sit at your right hand and at your left hand in all your glory." And I always thought, God, we're going to do whatever you want. All right, well, what do you want me to do? "Well, we want to be in the most prominent places of glory at your right and your left side." And Jesus said to them, "Well, you don't know what you're asking. Are you able to drink the cup I drink or to be baptized with the baptism I'm baptized with?" "We're able," they told him. And Jesus said to them, "You will drink the cup I drink and you will be baptized with the baptism I am baptized with. But to sit at my right hand or my left is not mine to give. Instead, it's for those for whom it has been prepared." So when the 10 disciples heard this, they began to be indignant with James and John. And you just imagine just some scuffling amongst the men there. And Jesus called them over and said to them, guys, hang on. You know that those who are regarded as rulers of the Gentiles lord it over them, and those in high positions act as tyrants over them. And so he's saying, you know how these religious leaders of the time are. You know how the Pharisees are. You know how they act towards other people. And he describes them there in a couple of ways, right? You know that those who are regarded as rulers or Gentiles, they lord it over them. I am your leader, right? And those in high positions, they act as tyrants over them. And so, in describing the leadership of the time of the religious leaders, he says, these guys hold their positions, and they hold their positions in high, with power, and they hold it over the other people, and they see themselves in these high positions of leadership, and they do it in this powerful position. But then Jesus says in Mark chapter 10, verse 43, he says, but it's not so among you. On the contrary, whoever wants to become great among you will be your servant, and whoever wants to be first among you will be a slave to all. For even the Son of Man didn't come to be served, but to serve and to give his life as a ransom for many. Yeah, there's so much there, right? And Jesus says, wait a minute. It's not going to be so among you. Beloved, how we lead as Christians should be starkly different than how the world leads in their positions. We should be men and women who are known in leadership positions as men and women who honor the Lord and lead in ways that bring honor and glory to him. We need to be leaders who serve in ways that put the needs of other people ahead of ourselves, to put the needs of our family members ahead of ourselves, to put the needs of our ministry leaders ahead of ourselves. Jesus is not going to be about that like with us, like it was with them, with you. If you want to be great, then you need to serve. And whoever wants to be first among you will be a slave to all. And then he uses himself an example. For the Son of Man did not come to be served, but to serve and to give his life as a ransom for many. You know, some of the most intense conflicts that I've ever been a part of in counseling or talking to other people in various situations comes down to this one point. You have one person in a relationship who refuses to serve the others. It's got to, and I can't tell you how many times it looked at me. It's like, they're going to do what I want to do. We're going to do it how I want to do it. We're going to play this game how I want to play it. We're going to lead this family like I want to play it. We're going to lead this ministry like I want to do it. We're going to lead this company like I want to do it. And it doesn't matter everybody else's feelings. It doesn't matter the needs of others. It doesn't matter the struggles of others. It doesn't matter the concerns of others. We're going to do it how I want to do it, when I want to do it, and to the degree to which I want to do it. And I'm just telling you, that breeds conflict. It breeds conflict amongst people in seeing that they are not valued, that they're not important, that the leader's way has to have his way, and that's the only way for anything to be done. And then you hear the words of Jesus. No, if you want to be great, then you need to serve. Jesus says, I came to not to be served, but to serve and to give my life as a ransom for many. Then you go to John chapter 13. In John chapter 13, you have the final moments of Jesus' life in the first 15 verses. Before the Passover festival, Jesus knew that the hour had come to depart from this world, to be the Father, having loved his own who were within the world. He loved them in the world. You scoot down there. Jesus washes his feet. They pour water into a basin. Jesus begins to wash the disciples' feet. And you have this picture of Jesus getting down and scrubbing the dirty feet of the disciples. And Simon Peter says, what are you doing? And Jesus has this interaction with him. And Peter responds, don't wash my feet, wash my whole self. And then you get to verse 12. And Jesus had washed their feet and put on his outer clothing. He reclined again and said to them, do you know what I've done for you? You call me teacher and Lord, and you're speaking rightly, since that is what I am. So if I, your Lord and teacher, have washed your feet, you also ought to wash the feet of another's, for I've given you an example that you also should do just as I have done for you. Beloved, when it comes to leadership, when you lead the people in whatever capacity you're on, we need to be leaders who are compassionate and trustworthy. We need to be leaders who acknowledge that the needs of others are important, and oftentimes we put them ahead of our own needs. We need to get leaders who are on our hands and feet, scrubbing floors, washing feet, and caring for others, the least of these. If you want to be the greatest leader in your home, in your ministry, in your workplace, or in your school, then you need to be the greatest servant in all of those areas. I'm David O'Dell, fill in for Steve Marston on the Steve Marston Show, Faith Talk Radio 99.9.
0: If you need a tow, use the folks that I use, and that East End Towing. 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And they'll make sure that they get you there safely. You can go to give them a call, 501-888-8849. 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

0: right. Well, welcome back. My name is David Odell, filling in this week for Steve Marston here, Faith Talk Radio 99.5 in Little Rock and AM 630 The Word in San Antonio, Texas. Beloved, it is hot outside. I don't know where you live or where you are. If you're in Little Rock, it's hot. I'm sure it's hot down in San Antonio. It is a warm day outside. But all I can think about, for those of you that know me and love me, are two things. First is this. There's only two more Thursday nights without football until almost February. And so I'm going to spend my Thursday evenings watching football, NFL football, college football. I mean, I'll just, whatever football is available, I'll watch. And then Friday night football. I love high school football. I love to watch those kids get out there. My son played high school football. I'd love to watch him get out there. And he was offensive lineman, then played defense. And I just enjoyed watching Carter play. And it's volleyball season, too. So we're high school volleyball parents at our house. We have two girls that play volleyball, and we love those. But also, I was talking to my good friend Coleman today. We're 8 weeks away from dove hunting, and I love to dove hunt. I love to duck hunt. I love to deer hunt. I love to do all of those things. We're getting into camping, and I mean, I need the weather to not be 100 degrees outside. I need it to be about 12 degrees outside. I need there to be snow and ice. I need it to just get cool. And I have friends of mine, I guarantee you, who will text me and say that I'm crazy for liking the winter more than I like the summer. And I just don't understand how you just go outside. It's sweaty. It's hot. It's just, give me a bowl of chili and a campfire, and I am the happiest guy in all the land. But we're not here to talk about that today. I could talk about it for a long time. Maybe we'll have somebody on this week to talk college football with me, or maybe we'll have somebody come on and talk hunting. That'd be fun. I asked Steve, I was like, Steve, what can I talk about? He's like, whatever you want to talk about. And man, let's talk about college football and hunting. So I don't know. We'll see. We got the whole week to go. So I don't know. But today our task, beloved, is we're talking about leadership and faith. And we began our show today talking about characteristics that that followers look for in leaders, hope. A hopeful leader, someone that they can look to for optimism and vision and future oriented mindset. Somebody that they can trust, that build consistency and honesty and integrity and keep promises. Somebody that is compassionate, sees their needs, recognizes their needs, puts their needs ahead of their own. And somebody who is stable and just this consistent, calm presence in people's lives. That's the characteristic traits that people are looking for in leadership. And we looked at the life of Jesus, and we just took one story of Christ, and when he told the disciples, if you want to be a leader, you need to be a servant. And then he got down at the end of his ministry and he washed the disciples' feet and told them, hey, what I'm doing to you, you need to do to others. And God's called us, beloved, as men and women, as leaders, to be servants. And I've said this before so many times, I'll say it again. You are a leader. I mean, you may be listening today and you're a stay-at-home mom and you got three kids who are trying to have nap time and one kid won't take a nap and they're throwing Cheerios everywhere, and you're a leader. You're a leader in that home, and those kids are looking up to you. Maybe you are a janitor at your school or at your workplace and you think, man, nobody listens to me or cares about me. No, you're a leader. You're a leader. Lead. In whatever capacity you're in, whether you're the guy signing the checks or you're the guy cleaning the toilet, you're a leader. And I never want you to think that you're not a leader. People are always looking up to you. They're always tracking you and listening to you. And so I just want to encourage you today as you lead, whether you're leading in your home, you're leading on your ball team, you're leading at school, or you're leading in your workplace, you are a leader. And so as you lead, we want to be leaders that are hopeful. We want to be leaders that are trustworthy. We want to be leaders that are compassionate, leaders that are stable. And so today we're talking about those things. I'm David Odell filling in for Steve Marston here on the Faith Talk Radio, 99.5 in Little Rock and AM 630 The Word in San Antonio. I want to turn our attention as we continue to talk about these things in this vein of talking about stability and hopefulness in leadership. And there's nobody that I could think of better in preparing for this than Joshua, when I think of hopefulness and stability. Joshua, was my man. I mean, he jumped in there and he became a leader alongside of Moses and helped them in his early years of leading and watching Moses. And then Moses' life came to an end there at the end of Deuteronomy, and Moses doesn't make it into the promised land. And then God turns to Joshua. And in Joshua chapter 1, verse 1, is one of the most interesting ways that any of the books of the Bible begins. And it's also one of the most blunt ways that you would speak about somebody at the end of their life. Now, I've done a number of funerals in my day, beloved, and you've attended funerals in your life. When I was in college, we had a lady in our church who passed away, and my roommates and I were sitting in there, and the pastor stood up, and the first thing the pastor said, literally the first thing he said, is, "There's been a death." And you kind of look at everybody in the room looking at each other going, yes, we know that. That's why we're here. There's been a death. But that's really kind of how Joshua begins. Joshua chapter 1, it says, "After the death of Moses, Joshua the servant, the Lord spoke to Joshua, son of Nun, Moses, and said to him, 'My servant Moses is dead. Now you all have the people prepared to cross the Jordan land, and I'm giving the Israelites.'" And every time I read that in my yearly reading, or I read it in times like this, I just feel the bluntness of that. Joshua has watched the nation of Israel get to this front doorstep. He's had Moses as his mentor. He says Moses is the guy that he's looked up to, that he's watched and observed all these years. And now God turns to Joshua and says, "Joshua, Moses, my servant, is dead. Now you and all the people prepare to cross the Jordan to the land I'm giving the Israelites." And Joshua gathers his stuff together, starts to lead the nation of Israel as they head out across the promised land. And God says this in Joshua 1:3, "I have given every place where the sole of your foot trods, just as I promised. Your territory will be from the wilderness and Lebanon to the great river, Euphrates River, and all the land of the Hittites, and to the western Mediterranean Sea. No one will be able to stand against you as long as you live. And I will be with you just as I was with Moses, and I will not leave you or abandon you." And so Moses' time is up. Joshua gets the pep talk. It's halftime of the locker room. Coach comes in and says, "We got to change the position here, and you're now the leading quarterback, Joshua. Now you're going to go out there and you're going to lead us as we head out into the rest of the game." And Joshua jumps in. And so I think about hope and stability. Now, just imagine with me for just a minute. Imagine Joshua gathers the leaders together and he says, "Guys, this is my first time to ever lead a nation. I've always been an assistant leader of the nation. I've never led a nation all by myself. I'm not really for sure exactly what I want to do. I still have some questions I needed to ask Moses. Moses wasn't able to answer them. I haven't been able to completely experience all the things that leaders are supposed to experience before they become the leader of a nation. And guys, we're going to cross over here and we're going to face some guys that are going to be bigger than you. They're going to be stronger than you. I'm really not sure that we're going to win a lot of these battles. I'm not sure what kind of food we're going to eat. I'm not sure what kind of experiences we're going to have. It's going to be really hard. It's going to be really difficult. And, I'm not sure we're going to make it, but here I am, and now I'm going to lead." Now, you just look at everybody going, "What? Come on, man." That's not what Joshua does. Joshua gets this pep talk from God, right? Gathers the people together, and God says to Joshua, "Listen, be strong and be courageous. For you will distribute the land that I swore to the ancestors to give them as an inheritance. You're going to do, Joshua, what I swore I was going to do to the people who came way before you. Above all," second time, "be strong and very courageous. Observe carefully the whole instruction my servant Moses commanded you." So Joshua, you have been and heard from Moses. You know the instructions from Moses. You know the things that Moses has taught you. Now you take them and you do them. And then he says this book of instruction must not depart from your mouth, everything written in it, for then you will prosper and succeed in whatever you do. Haven't I commanded you? Be strong and be courageous, and don't be afraid or discouraged, for the Lord your God is with you wherever you go." And Joshua commanded the officers of the people, "Go through the camp and tell the people, get provisions ready for yourselves. For within 3 days, you'll be crossing the Jordan, going on to take possession of the land the Lord your God has given you to inherit it." Boom. So let's just step back a little bit. Moses has passed and Joshua has been handed the mantle of leadership. And God tells him, "I'm going to give you, you're going to give the land the people that I've promised them. You're not going to have to come up with anything on your own. You're not going to have to do anything by yourself. I'm going to be with you, and you're going to lead the people. And God tells Joshua three times, be strong and courageous, verse 6, be strong and courageous, verse 7, and be strong and courageous, verse 8, verse 9. Three different times, be strong and courageous, be strong and courageous, be strong and courageous. And I hear those words, and I think about these foundational truths that people look for in leaders, hope and stability. And I want to submit to you this afternoon, beloved, that the strength and the courage of Joshua came from two places. And if you're going to be a leader that's hopeful and a leader that's stable, it's going to have to come from two places. If you and I are going to lead our churches and lead our families and lead our communities well, we have to be hopeful and we have to be stable. But our hopefulness and our stability cannot come on our own ability and our own talents. Our hopefulness and our stability as we lead cannot come from our own giftedness, our own talents, our own things that we bring to the table. The hopefulness and stability as leaders has to come from the same two places that I will submit to you that came from Joshua. First is this. He receives his courage and his strength from the word. Verse 8. This book of instruction will not depart from your mouth, and you are to meditate on it day and night so that you may carefully observe everything written in it, for then you will prosper and succeed in whatever you do. That's number one, beloved. A hopeful leader and a stable leader is grounded firmly on the word of God. This book of instruction must not depart from your mouth. You're to meditate on it day and night. Observe what's in it, and then you will prosper and succeed in whatever you do. If you're and I lead, and we want to be hopeful leaders, and we want to be stable leaders, and we want to do, our hope is built on the things of this world, and our stability is built on the things of this world, it will crumble and fall. And if you're building a ministry, if you're building a family, if you're building a school, if you're building a class, if you're building a company, if you're building anything on hope and stability from this fallen world, it will crumble. It will crumble and fall under the weight and the pressures of time and decisions. And God doesn't say, Joshua, you're going to lead these people and you're going to take them across the promised land and you're going to finish up what I started with the ancestors and numbers a year ago. But I want you to find your hope in the Amalekites, and I want you to find your stability in the Amorites, and I want you to find your grit and your determination in the Hivites and the Jezebites and the Termites or whatever else the old preacher said. I don't want your hope and stability to come from these things. Your hope and your stability is going to come from the word of God. And I'm begging you, beloved, as you lead, be people of the word. Be people of the word. And may the word of God and the hope of the scriptures, the hope of the word of God come from, and God's word as you lead, and the stability of the scriptures. One of the things that we sing at our church, we sang it yesterday morning as a Getty song. What is our hope in life and death? Christ alone, Christ alone. And so we are people who speak of the hope that's found in the word of God and the stability of the scriptures. And we read the scriptures and we meditate on the scriptures and we memorize the scriptures and we apply the scriptures and we learn the scriptures and we give ourselves of reading the scriptures. So Joshua, how did you provide hope and stability to the nation of Israel? The word of God. Second, Joshua, how did you provide hope and stability to the nation of Israel? By the presence of God. Go to the end of verse 9. And don't be afraid or be discouraged, for the Lord your God is with you wherever you go. That's where our hope comes from. That's where our stability comes from the word of God and the presence of God. From the word of God and the presence of God. And when you and I lead, we faithfully lead our churches and we lead our families and we lead our small groups and our D groups. When we lead in the midst of chaos and confusion and crisis, when we lead in the midst of absolute uncertainty, we remain hopeful and we remain stable. Not because of shifting sands of this world, but because of the rock of the word of God and because of the stability and the certainty of the presence of God. Now, I don't know where you are in your spiritual journey today. Maybe you're pastoring a church and you're struggling. I get it. I've been there. And there are many people who are right there where you are. And you're trying to share some hope and stability to a congregation that's dwindling. Maybe in a community that's not growing much anymore, or it's not seeing a lot of new life, the people are looking to you on Sunday mornings. Stand up and be a hopeful preacher. Stand up and be a stable preacher. And may your hope and your stability come from the Word of God and the presence of God. Think about it. Just 1 second. And a few chapters later, they're going to get to this town called Jericho. And God's going to tell them, listen, here's how you're going to take the city. Don't go get the strong guys. Don't go get the muscles. Don't go get the guys in the armor. Don't get the guys who shoot the arrows. I want you to go out there. I want you to get the music guy. And I want you to get everybody in the choir. And I want you to get everybody in the band. And I want everybody to grab their instruments. And I want you to walk around the building. And then you see everybody going, what? What? Okay. And so they go out there. They walk around 7 days in a row, seven times. At the end of the day, they blow the trumpets. And the walls fall down. Do you think people are going to follow a leader with crazy ideas like that if they think that they're no hope in their leadership and they're not stable, that they're not looking for optimism? And somebody said, no, when Joshua declared to his people in verses 10 and 11, get your stuff, we're going to the river in 3 days and take possession of the land, the people knew in that moment, no, Joshua was a hopeful leader and he was a stable leader because of his relationship with God the Father, because of the rock of the presence of God and the foundation of the Word of God. Beloved, as you lead, as a hopeful leader and a stable leader, may your hopefulness and stability come from the Word of God and also from the presence of God. I'm David Odell, filling in for Steve Marson on Faith Talk Radio, 99.5 Little Rock and AM 630 The Word, San Antonio.
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Welcome back. Okay, sorry, there it is. My name is David Odell, filling in for Steve Marston here on Faith Talk Radio, 99.5 Little Rock and AM 630 The Word in San Antonio. It's good to be here with you guys today. I was thinking during the break, maybe we should also talk about barbecue as well this week. I know that we'll have some opinions across the board on what kind of barbecue and styles of barbecue and best places to get barbecue here in the central Arkansas area and also down in San Antonio. I went to San Antonio one time when I was a child. We went and visited the Alamo, and maybe I was in high school. Visit Alamo and walked on the boardwalk, and I haven't been back there in a long time. I definitely cheered for them in the NBA Finals this year when they played the Knicks. But I don't know much about the San Antonio area, but it is good to have you guys listening with us today. I do know a little bit about the Little Rock area. Grew up here, moved off, and now we moved back. And so that's good to be here with you all today, filling in for Steve Marston. We're talking about leadership, and we're talking about aspects of leadership that people looked for. And we talked about just four parts of it through a survey that was done through Gallup. We talked about hope and trust and compassion and stability and the importance of each of those in leadership. And I was thinking maybe you can think of moments and times when you've experienced an unhopeful leader. I don't know if that's a word. A leader that you didn't really trust, or a leader that didn't show any compassion, or a leader that was just unstable and all over the course. And I wonder how that impacted you. I wonder how that impacted you at your workplace with a leader that was just unstable and showed no compassion for you and your family or for any of the needs of the organization, and the impact that had on production of the team, how it had on the

0: just the overall outlook of the people who were serving there and working there. And then I also think about churches as well. Pastors who are in really hard situations, who are trying to be hopeful and trying to be compassionate and trying to be stable in the midst of chaos. Man, I'm just praying for all of those guys and in all of those moments. Psalms 93 is where we were yesterday morning. We're in the Psalms this summer at Second Baptist Jacksonville, where I pastor in Jacksonville, Arkansas, and we've been covering through some Psalms. And yesterday we did Psalms 93, and man, I just fell in love with this psalm as we studied it and prepared for it. And so if I may, in just a few minutes that we have here, just talk about Psalms 93. If I may, I read it, and then if we just take a few moments to kind of highlight a few things. Psalms 93 says this: "The Lord reigns. He's robed in majesty. The Lord is robed, enveloped in strength. The world is firmly established. It cannot be shaken. Your throne has been established from the beginning. You are from eternity. The floods have lifted up, Lord. The floods have lifted up their voice. The floods lift up their pounding waves, greater than the roar of a huge torrent. The mighty breakers of the sea, the Lord on high is majestic. Lord, your testimonies are completely reliable. Holiness adores your house for all the days to come." Just break this passage out into three different sections in the time we have here. The first thing is the psalmist makes this declarative statement. He just says, "The Lord reigns," right? And that in the Hebrew language, I guess for us, that's really important for us to kind of grasp, because he doesn't say the Lord will reign, as if he's not reigning now. He doesn't say the Lord was reigning, as if he was in the past, but he's no longer now. He doesn't say the Lord shall you reign, as if something's keeping him from reigning at the point. He just says the Lord reigns. And I guess in our vernacular, that would just simply be like saying water's wet, right? I mean, dirt is dirty. It's just these simple phrases that just are factually true. The Lord reigns. And in his reigning, he speaks about four aspects of him reigning in verses 1 and 2. So the first thing that he talks about in the reigning of God, just his position, right? So the first thing is just the first few words that we mentioned: the Lord reigns. We serve and worship a God, the God the Father, who is the sovereign God of the world, who is reigning over all. He is reigning, not in parts, not in portions, not in certain sections, not in certain elements, but he reigns in totality of the known and unknown world. God reigns. And so the first thing he mentions is he mentions his reign. Then he mentions his preeminence, right? He mentions two things about this. First, he says he's robed in majesty. The Lord is robed, he's enveloped in strength. Okay, so he's talking about his preeminence. First, he talks about him being robed in majesty, and then he's robed or enveloped in strength. So let's take both of those and kind of think about it for a second. The Lord reigns. He's robed in majesty. We think when a king sits on a throne that you get this overcoat that sits on top of him and this crown that sits on his head and the clothing of a king, right? You've seen the old pictures of King Louis and all the kings in England and France and everywhere, where they would have all of these huge garments, and Napoleon and all of these things that they would have on the outside of them. But the psalmist says, no, our God reigns, and he's not clothed in human clothing. He's not clothed in human garb. He's clothed first in majesty. He's clothed in majesty. And then he says, second, he's clothed in, enveloped in strength. And I love what he does here, because not is he just clothed in, but he's enveloped in. And the word envelope there would bring about the idea of he is completely covered, that everything about him from head to toe, right to left, upside and inside and out, he is strength. He's enveloped in strength. And as a result of that, you have this, the world is firmly established. It cannot be shaken. So you have this permanent nature here. And then you have your throne has been established from the beginning. You are from the beginning. And I'm running out of time here, but verse 2, there's two things to notice here. There are two things that are from the beginning. Psalms 93:2 teaches us that there are two things that are from the beginning. First, the throne of God, and second, you, God, are from the beginning. You are from eternity. So in other words, there never was a moment, there never will be a moment in history past, in eternity future, that the throne of God didn't exist and that God didn't exist. That when God existed, his throne existed. When his throne existed, God existed. There's never been a moment that God's not been reigning on his throne. And so as we think about leadership, we think about stability. Well, that's the God that we serve, and that's the God that we worship each and every day. I'm David O'Dell, filling in for Steve Marson, Faith Talk Radio, AM 6390, The Word in San Antonio. We'll be back in just a moment.
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0: Well, welcome back. My name is David O'Dell, filling in for Steve Marston here on Faith Talk Radio, 99.5 in Little Rock, and AM 630 The Word in San Antonio, Texas. Well, I've had a great time with you today. We've talked about aspects that leaders look for, that followers look for in their leaders. We've talked about a leader that's hopeful, that it brings about optimism and vision and future-oriented mindset, and Joshua leading the nation of Israel into the promised land. We talked about a leader that's trustworthy, that's consistent and honest and keeps promises. We've talked about leaders that are compassionate, that are looking to see followers as a whole human beings rather than just workers producing output and then stability, providing emotional composure, clear expectations, and financial or operational security during times of change. So in the next 4 days, we're going to talk more and more about leadership and what it means to be a leader. We're going to talk about missions and ministry. I'm hoping that we can have some good conversations with folks who are on the front lines, who are serving locally and around the world, hoping to find some folks that we can chat with about missions that's taking place and ways that we can connect with them and partner with them. And so here's what I want you to do this week as you kind of begin Monday and the weekend's over and you're ready to kick off the next week. Maybe there's some questions and some things that you need to really wrestle with here now. So let me help you out. First of all, where do you need to show hope? In what circumstance or situation or relationship are you involved with right now that you need to show hope to? Maybe you need to send a text message to somebody right now. Maybe you need to send a call to somebody and say, you know what? I want to be a hopeful person for you, and I want you to know that I'm praying for you. I want you to know that tomorrow will be better than today, and that we are going to work together and trod forward together. Maybe you just need to call somebody up today and say, I want to be a hopeful person to you. Maybe you just need to come along somebody and be that trustworthy person, right? They've fallen, they've stumbled, they've lost trust in people, they lost trust in leadership, and you just need to come along somebody and grab their hand and say, you know what, let's pray together. And you need to become that consistent person who comes alongside of them and loves them and cares for them during hard times. Who do you need to show compassion to? Who's somebody in your life right now that you need to show compassion to, that you know that has a need that you and your family can meet? Maybe it's a meal. Maybe it's a washing machine. Maybe it's a new bed. Maybe it's a Chick-fil-A gift card. I don't know. But who do you need to show compassion to? Who do you need to go and sit down with and let them just cry? And you just sit there and hold your hand and look at them and just let them cry. Who do you know that you need to go and show compassion to right now? And then finally, who and where do you need to be stable? Where do you need to draw the line and say, listen, this is how we're going to do this. So this is what we're going to be, and not be wishy-washy and back and forth. And what am I going to do here? And what are we going to do there? So where do you need to be stable? Who do you need to show compassion to? Who can you come alongside and be that confident, trustworthy person? And where and when do you need to go and show hope to somebody? See, each of us have ways to impact each of the people that we're surrounded with. And each of you are leaders. You're leaders in the positions and the places that God has placed you in. So I would just say to you, go forth and lead. Go forth and lead well. Lead in a way that is encouraging to other people, that brings glory to the Lord Jesus Christ and brings honor to Him. I've enjoyed today. I look forward to being with you the rest of the week. My name is David Odell. I pastor Second Baptist Jacksonville in Jacksonville, Arkansas. Filling in for Steve Marston here on the Faith Talk Radio 99.5 in Little Rock, and filling in for him in the San Antonio area at AM 630, The Word. You guys go lead well. See you tomorrow.
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0: Good afternoon and welcome to the Narrow Path radio broadcast. My name is Steve Gregg and we're live, as we usually are, for an hour, commercial free, with an open phone line so that you can call in. We can talk to you about the things you raise as questions about the Bible or the Christian faith. We can talk about those things. If you have a different view from the host, maybe you're not a Christian, maybe you are and you have a different view from the host, feel free to give me a call. We'll be glad to talk to you. I'm looking at a fairly open switchboard, not entirely, but if you'd like to get through, this is a good time. The number to call is 844-484-5737. That's 844-484-5737 if you'd like to be on the program today. As is the case with Benjamin in Hooksett, Massachusetts. Hi, Benjamin. Welcome to The Narrow Path. Thanks for calling.
1: Hello, Steve. Thank you for your ministry.
0: My question
1: is in regards to the Old Testament law and two New Testament passages that address it. The first is Romans 6:14, where Paul tells us we are not under law but under grace. And then Luke 16:17, where Jesus says it is easier for heaven and earth to disappear than for the least stroke of a pen to drop out of the law. Now, on the surface, there appears to be some tension between these two statements, so I was hoping you could address that.
0: Well, I'm not sure what translation we're reading in the Luke passage, but what Jesus is saying is that it's easier for heaven and earth to pass away than for one jot or tittle of the law to fail. I'm not sure. What translation are you reading, by the way?
1: That was the NIV.
0: Oh, that's explains some things. Yeah, NIV is not very accurate sometimes. Did it say easier for heaven and earth to pass away than for what? A jot or tittle to drop out of the law? Is that what it said?
1: Yes.
0: Okay, well, one jot or tittle to fail is really what Jesus was saying. And, of course, that agrees with what he said in Matthew 5:17-18, where he said that, do not think that I came to destroy the law of the prophets. He said, until heaven and earth pass away, not one jot or tittle of the law will pass until all is fulfilled. So he's saying until all is fulfilled, it can't disappear. In other words, the law and the prophets had a purpose, and they served that purpose. And when that purpose has been fulfilled, well, then, of course, it's not a matter of them being destroyed. It's a matter of them having reached their fulfillment. And once something has reached its fulfillment, you're not looking forward. You don't need it anymore. if the thing you're talking about was anticipating something, and then that something arrives, well, then that thing that was anticipating it has served its purp-

0: It's not needed. It's not destroyed. It hasn't failed. In fact, it has succeeded. It succeeded in anticipating correctly what was going to happen. Now, what the Bible is saying is that the law and the prophets were anticipating Christ, and we're anticipating the spiritual realities that have come into being in the new covenant. Even the law, even the prophets themselves, like Jeremiah, spoke of a new covenant. Ezekiel spoke of an everlasting covenant that God would make. The idea that there'd be another covenant made by the Messiah that's different than the law of Moses is very clear in the prophets. Even Moses himself said that God would send another prophet like himself, and that those who Israel would have to hear him or be doomed. So, you know, Moses and the prophets did mention that, you know, their authority, their purpose was limited. It was limited to the time of the Messiah coming and the new covenant coming. And so it says in Hebrews chapter 8 and verse 13, where there's a new covenant, the older covenant, the first one, is obsolete. Now, the law can become obsolete without it becoming destroyed or failing. Because, as I said, when the law predicts something, and it did, I mean, all those ceremonies were types and shadows of Christ. They were anticipating Christ. It says in Colossians 2:17 or 2:16 and 17, Paul said that the new moons and the Sabbaths and the dietary restrictions, which were the parts of the law, he said those were a shadow for the time being, but the substance or the body is Christ. So, you know, Paul, from whom I think you quoted one of the verses, was from Paul, one from Luke, who was Paul's, it was from Jesus, but Luke recorded it, who was Paul's companion. Paul certainly had the same view Luke did, and therefore the same one that Jesus did, since Luke wrote Jesus' words. Luke and Paul are saying the same thing that Paul's saying elsewhere, when he says that the gospel, he says in Romans chapter 1, the opening verses, he says the gospel was promised before by the law and the prophets. So, you know, if something is promised and then it comes true, then the promise did not fail. The promise isn't destroyed, but it has served its purpose. It is obsolete. You don't need somebody to promise something will happen when it's already happened. So the value of the promise is until the promised thing is realized. And that's what Jesus said, that there's not one thing in the law and the prophets is going to fail or be destroyed until it's all fulfilled. And so that's, of course, you have to take the statement in Luke that you quoted alongside the similar statement in Matthew 5, verses 17 and 18. So, you know, it's all conditioned on its fulfillment. Now, it'd be easier for heaven and earth to pass away than for one bit of the law to fail. Well, yeah, true. And Jesus said, it's not going to fail. I'm going to fulfill it all. So that's what he's talking about there. Now, when Paul said we're not under the law in Galatians and elsewhere, and Romans, you quoted Romans 6:14, he's saying that the Jewish law, which was the basis for a relationship with God among Israel under the old covenant, or at least it was a basis for acceptable worship of God, that's obsolete now. You know, we don't, that law does not any longer describe our duties before God. And the reason is because there's a new covenant and there are new duties. And that is to, of course, follow Christ, to obey him, to observe all things he commanded, as he said. All the statements that both statements and many others on the same subject are quite the same, making the same point, and they're not really contradictory to each other. I see you've moved on, so I'm going to move on too. I appreciate your call. Next caller is Jeremy from Vancouver, British Columbia. Hi, Jeremy. Welcome.
1: Oh, hi, Steve. Thank you for taking my call. I appreciate it.
0: Yes.
1: I just had a general question. And it's just really difficult to explain because I pray and I keep praying and am I doing something wrong? Like, because I feel like I still have the attachment. I know the Holy Spirit is connected to me and brought me back to the faith, obviously. But something's missing, and I don't know what it is. like, am I praying wrong? Like, do I have to just do

0: the regular, you know, our Father in heaven, and, you know, do I carry on with that, or is there something I'm missing? Because I for whatever reason, it just, there's a disconnection, and I don't know what that is, and I know Christ isn't giving up on me, and I'm not giving up on him, obviously. I'm just wondering if there's something I'm doing wrong.
1: Well, let me ask you this. You said he brought you back to faith. Are you saying that you once had a more vital relationship with God and you fell away and now you've come back and you're not experiencing the same thing? Or is that what you're saying?
0: Yeah, I think so. Yeah, I think so.
1: Tell me about your earlier. Tell me about your earlier walk with Christ before you fell away. What was that like?
0: Well, everything was, it was indifferent, right? Because I was connected to a cult, right? And that was like so strange.
1: Okay, so it's possible.
0: I was reading this, they never matched up with the Bible, right? Like, yeah. You know, if you've seen me, you've seen the Father. This kind of thing. So, because my brain has been indoctrinated through like a Jehovah's Witness pattern, and I can't seem to break that, and I don't know why. Yeah. I don't know why that is.
1: Okay. Well, okay, so what is it that you expected to be? Let me see if I've got this right, because I'm trying to put your picture together so I know what to say to you. You were in the Jehovah's Witnesses at one time and saw things their way, and then you left that faith, I guess, what, went into the world or something, lived a sinful life, and now you've come back to God in a more Christian manner?
0: Yeah, pretty much. Like, am I carrying too much sin or something? Like, is that why? Because, like, the thing is like, I hear people getting called out now. I can feel the Lord and feel this euphoria, and it really changes in them. And my son even says, hey, I really felt this, like, connection. And I feel the connection. I live the connection, but I just don't feel it as much as maybe what I'm seeing. Like, mm-hmm. I know you're supposed to obviously make Christ your own, right? And follow in his footsteps and lead, you know, live by his example. And,
1: sure.
0: You know, I'm a firm believer of God in you, and in the sense, you know, we made man in our image.
1: All right. Well, so let me jump
0: we
1: in here.
0: In
1: God, let me
0: image,
1: jump
0: that's,
1: in here if
0: that's
1: I can.
0: A good start for me. Yeah, please.
1: Yeah, it sounds like maybe the mistake you're making, and you may be making a different one, but I'm guessing the mistake you're making may be that you're comparing your experience with what other people say about their experience, and especially in terms of their subjective feelings about things. And I will say this, there's different temperaments of people. They don't all have the same feelings. Relationship with God means that you've come into a covenant based upon Christ with God. That covenant means you are devoted to following Jesus Christ. You're devoted to loving God. You're devoted to, obedience and things like that, which I'm going to give you the benefit of the doubt. I'm assuming that that's the case with you. Maybe it's not. If it's not, then there's what you're lacking. But let's just say you have made this commitment to Christ. Well, so that really defines your relationship, that you are living to please him. Now, I will say this, different people feel different things in different relationships. Take a relationship that you have with, you have children. I assume you have a wife, or at least you at one time probably did, probably do now. Now, if you have a wife, I'm not sure if you always feel married, but you still have to live to please your wife. You still have to live live in connection with the promises you've made at your wedding to your wife. There may be times when you and your wife are feeling really amorous toward each other, and other times when you feel like you're just two strangers living under the same roof. I mean, emotions go various ways. And so regardless of how you feel about being married, if you've made a commitment to your wife, you're married. And that's really what marriage is. Marriage isn't a set of feelings. Now, if somebody's always talking about how much they love their wife, how exciting it is to come home to their wife, and how pleasant their wife is, and how, you know, how beautiful their wife is and so forth, and they're obviously enamored. Well, I mean, good for them. It'd be good if everyone was, I suppose. But the thing is, if you say, well, I don't talk about my wife, I'm not sure I feel everything about my wife the way that these people are feeling about their wife. Well, it's always a nice thing to feel that way, but that's not what makes you married. A man could feel that way about his wife and live totally selfishly and ignore her needs and ignore her wishes and maybe even be unfaithful to her, even though he feels that way toward her. A good relationship isn't based on your feelings. Hopefully, a good relationship will be accompanied by positive feelings, but depending on a person's temperament, some have more intense feelings than others. And that's true at different times in life, too. A lot of times people feel that intensity in marriage during their honeymoon, and then they settle into something, you know, more like just a settled contentment and appreciation for each other later in life. I'm not saying that that's supposed to be the way it is, but it certainly is that way for a lot of people. The point is that the marriage itself is an objective reality. No matter how you feel about it, if you've gotten married, you have this commitment and you are a married man. Now, the same thing is true if you've made that commitment to Christ. Now, lots of people feel quite a buzz when they become Christians. Some of these people have felt a lot of buzzes on other things before they became Christians, too. They're sort of inclined to that kind of emotional response. Or some people feel that when they first become Christians, and it kind of goes away, and then they wonder, oh, am I not a Christian anymore? You see, if we're basing the fact of our being a Christian on how we feel, then we're going to sometimes feel like we are and sometimes feel like we're not, because nobody feels the same thing all the time, nor can you be held responsible for how you feel. You do not decide how you feel in most cases. I mean, there are, you can, of course, control, you can discourage certain feelings and encourage certain feelings, but the truth is, emotions can be based on your digestion, upon how much sleep you've had, you know, what your basic temperament is. There's all kinds of things, what you're going through at a given time. What you don't judge whether you're a Christian or not by whether you feel something when you pray. The truth is, lots of people don't feel very much when they pray. But if they're remaining faithful to Christ, if they're pursuing, you know, his will in their life, if their desire is to please him, then that's the evidence that they love him. Now, we think of love as an emotion primarily, and sometimes we may not feel as strongly that we love certain people, maybe our own children or our friends or our spouse or even God. We don't have the same feelings all the time toward them. But if our commitment is still to them, then that's what love really looks like. Love doesn't mean feeling a certain way. It means you are devoted to doing for them what is best for them, just as you would want done for yourself. Jesus actually summarized the commandment, love your neighbor as you love yourself, with these words. He said, what you want others to do to you, do that to them. That's loving your neighbor as you love yourself. It's what you do. Now, of course, feelings are not entirely absent, but they're not dominant. And if, you know, so if your child or some other Christians, you know, talk about how great they feel, well, there's nothing wrong with pursuing a good feeling. You know, if you say, well, I wonder why they feel so good and I don't. Maybe there's something to examine in yourself. Certainly you can feel a blockage between you and God, just like you can between you and any other person you have a relationship with. If you've done something that displeases them, you know, if you're not repentant, if you're not, you're not thinking of them, you're not considerate of them, same thing with God. But on the other hand, if you say, no, I'm doing everything I think I know to be loyal to God, to please God. I mean, my whole concern in my life is to please God. I'm still not feeling anything. Okay. Well, God's not going to judge you based on how you feel. Feelings are not under your control. Your commitments are. Your convictions are. Your patterns of life are. They're under your control. And so I would judge by that. Now, I understand how discouraging it can be if the people around you say, well, I prayed and I just felt I came right into the presence of God and God spoke to me and blah, blah, blah. Okay, I'm going to take for granted these people are telling the truth. I've had that happen to me on some occasions. Not as many as I would like or most people would like. But, you know, on the other hand, that's if God's not giving you that buzz, then that's on him. Maybe he doesn't want you to that buzz. There's nothing in the Bible that tells us that our emotions will be a gauge of how close we are to God. Though I will say this, and I did say it a moment ago, that if you are living in sin and not repenting, that will put a damper on any, you know, positive connections you're feeling with God. But when your heart is clear, when your conscience is clear and say, okay, I'm living for God the best I know, I can't do any better. I would ask him certainly to fill you with the Spirit if you haven't done that. I mean, in fact, not, I mean, every day, maybe even before you pray anything else, say, God, fill me with your Spirit. Guide me in my prayers by your Holy Spirit. You know, I want to walk in the power of your Spirit. I want to be filled. That certainly is normative. And if that's something neglected, that maybe that might be part of what your problem is. But I would say the main thing is to be doing what God tells you to do, what Jesus tells us to do. Do it because you love him, not because you're some kind of legalist. But you love him and you want to please him. And if so, you know, I believe he'll say, well done, good and faithful servant, at the end of the day. And, you know, again, you should always be sensitive to maybe somebody else is doing something different in their life that I'm not. Maybe they've got a more vital connection to God than I have. Doesn't hurt to explore that question. I know I did. I know when I was raised in a Christian home and I got converted as a child, and I was and I really was a believer. I actually was evangelizing people and stuff. And then when I was about 16, I met some Christians who really had another kind of connection with God. They called it the baptism of the Holy Spirit, and I looked it up and found it was scriptural, and I pursued that myself. And I will say that when I got baptized in the Spirit, it revolutionized my subjective aspects of my Christian life. But it wasn't a highly emotional experience, just because I'm a different kind of temperament than some people. Some people said they're going to feel you'll feel goosebumps, or you'll shake, or you'll feel like warm honey's poured over your head, or you're going to fall down. None of that happened to me. I didn't even speak in tongues like they said I would. But I did get filled with the Spirit, and it did change, you know, my life. But I won't say that ever since then. It's just like, I can sense Jesus sitting in the chair next to me or something like that everywhere I go. I know he's there. And the Christian life is lived by faith, not by feelings. If you never have any feelings, that might be a symptom of something. But if you're just concerned because most of the time when you pray, you're not getting anything back from God that you can feel. Yeah, well, you might be about normal in that way. There are people who talk about their feelings that they have in prayer and all the times God's talking to them, which, you know, I have to say, while I can't rule out that God would do that, I think a lot of these people have learned to interpret things that they're feeling through the filter of seeing that as God speaking to them and so forth. I know for a fact many people have told me God told them such and such. And it's obvious he didn't, because what they're talking about is something that wasn't true or something that God wouldn't say. So, you know, I wouldn't be so desperate to get a word from God that I start interpreting every hunch I get as a word from God. But I wouldn't judge the reality of my Christian life by what I feel. And it sounds like maybe that's what you are doing. Be faithful to God, and if he doesn't give you back in many feelings, maybe that's something of a cross to bear. But the main thing is that you're faithful to what you've committed yourself to God to do, and until death. I appreciate your call, brother. I'm sorry that you're having the frustration, but I know a lot of people have been conditioned to judge their spirituality by their feelings, partly because a lot of people they talk to who are Christians have mainly appealed to, you know, their feelings and so forth to speak of the genuineness of their walk. I would say that if you want to go to my website, there are a number of lectures there, free, all of them free, that would probably help develop your connection with God. They're intended for that. If you go to thenarrowpath.com, there's like 1,500 lectures. You might say, oh, I don't have time to listen to 1,500 lectures. Well, listen to one of them. See if you want to listen to a second one or a third one. I do hear from people who say they've listened to all of them and they're going through them again because they've had some benefit to them. That's one reason we have our website, to give those resources to people. They're all free at thenarrowpath.com. And if you haven't used those resources, I'd suggest you start and see what happens. All right. Well, I'm going to go to the next caller, though. We're going to have a break coming up, too, so we may have to hold it over through the break. Let's talk next to Steve in Eugene, Oregon. Hi, Steve.
2: Hey, Steve. Thanks for taking the call. Appreciate it.
1: Uh-huh.
2: Kind of wanted to get your opinion. I might have a couple comments on it. Are you of the opinion that the church has replaced Israel?
1: I wouldn't put it that way. I would say the new covenant has superseded the old covenant, and the church is the people who relate to God through the new covenant. I mean, that's what the Bible teaches. What would you say?
2: Okay. I would think that God's not finished with Israel. I don't think that Israel is God's, it's his chosen people, not his preferred people or his favorite people. I think that with all the prophecies that he uses Israel to fulfill his plan.
1: Okay.
2: And I don't think he's done with it. I don't know what that's going to look like. But
1: well, that's an important thing. That's an important thing. If we say that God still has something to do with Israel and he's going to use them, it's a shame if we don't have any idea whatsoever of what he's going to use them for. I hear people telling me this a lot. They say God's still not done with Israel. They've got a purpose. And I say, okay, so what's the purpose for them? I've never gotten a straight answer. And you know why? Because there's no Bible verse that can answer that question. The Bible verses about Israel are, you know, in the Old Testament. And God prophesied that he would do certain things with them. And then he did those things. It's like we were talking earlier, the law and the prophets won't pass until they're fulfilled. But once they're fulfilled, they're fulfilled. They've served their purpose. In my understanding, Israel had a purpose. Their purpose was to bring the knowledge of God into the world among the pagans. They didn't do that very well. Their purpose was also to bring Christ into the world, which they did, kind of almost in spite of themselves, because they tried to kill the prophets and even killed Christ. But nonetheless, God used them to bring the Messiah, who was the Savior of the whole world. And that was the promise he made to Abraham. He promised Abraham that through his seed, which means Christ, all the nations of the earth would be blessed. So the whole world would come under the blessing of Christ, and Abraham's seed would be the one who brings that about. That did happen. Now that it's happened, I don't know anything else that's predicted. So, if you say, well, something else is predicted, I guess, feel free, but I don't know of anything in the Bible that's predicted to happen. And it sounds like you don't either. You said you don't know what it looks like. I don't either. Hey, I need to take a break. Thank you for your call. 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We have another half hour coming, so don't go away. I'll be back in 30 seconds.
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0: 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My name is Steve Gregg, and we're live for another half hour taking your calls. Our lines are full at the moment, so don't bother to call right now. But if you call in a few minutes, it may well be that the lines, some of them have opened up. The number to call is 844-484-5737. That's 844-484-5737. All right, we're going to talk next to David in Madison Heights, Michigan. Hi, David. Welcome.
1: Hi, Steve. Thanks for taking my call. Just a couple quick questions. One of them, I love the church I've been going to lately, and they really encourage membership and growth track and finding your place. And I'm just kind of curious what you think of that, because I don't know how much I see it in the Bible, but I do see some value in, you know, being associated with certain local or a specific local church. And the second one is from 1 Samuel 23, when David inquires of the Lord with the ephod. I've heard your teachings on the Urim and Thummim coming through the Old Testament. And I'm just curious what your thoughts of how that maybe happened was when he asked about the city of Keilah and how he got his answer.
0: Yeah.
1: Because it seemed like he got an audible voice. It seemed like it.
0: Yeah, it's hard to say whether it was an audible voice or the Urim and the Thummim that did it. Let's go back to your first question. Remind me of the first question, because whenever there's two that are unlike each other, I always forget the first. Oh, membership, church. Yeah, I agree. I got it. You don't see membership in the Bible, but you think it's a good thing to be associated with a church. I agree with you. It's not in the Bible, and it can be a good thing to be associated. Now, it depends on what they mean by membership. I've known of some churches that understand membership to be like a marriage commitment. They want you to make a covenant. They actually sometimes have their members sign a covenant with the church. Now, I'm not sure why they would do that. You don't have a covenant with a church. You're part of the body of Christ, and right. no individual church owns you. Christ owns you. You're part of his flock, and these churches are man-made organizations, really. I mean, I'm not saying the church is a man-made organization. The body of Christ is something God created in Christ. But every church in every town is a man-made organization. That's why they have a corporate, you know, they have a corporation status. Somebody filed those papers. Someone decided, let's start a church. We'll get a 501c3. We'll appoint somebody to be a pastor and blah, blah, blah. It's just like setting up any corporation. It's a man-made system. Now, within that system, it may be that most of the people are truly parts of the body of Christ, and the work of the body of Christ is being done there, which is fine. But there can be 10 or 50 or 100 or 200 or 1,000 churches in one big town, and they're all man-made organizations, and none of them owns you. The body of Christ owns you, you see. So, in other words, if they say, we want you to be a member here, which means we expect you to be here every Sunday, we expect you to give your tithes here, we expect you to not really go to other churches quite so much as you come here. You're really committed here. Well, I mean, I don't know. I mean, God may, in fact, lead you to be committed, very committed, to working in a certain group of people, a certain venue, and that'd be fine. But to sign on the dotted line and say, okay, I'm going to be a member here in a way that I'm not a member of the rest of the body of Christ, which is really what they usually mean. I always say, if someone says, why don't you become a member of our church? I'd say, I'd be glad to. Can I be a member of every church in town equally? Well, they'd probably say, well, you can't. How could you be involved? I didn't say involved. I said a member. The Bible never mentions being a member of a church. The only way the word member is used in the New Testament concerning the church is like a limb of a body. We are the body of Christ, made up of many members: arms, legs, nose, eyes, ears. That's the only sense in which people are members. Not like members of a club, not like members of a fraternity. We're body parts of Jesus. Now, as a body part of Jesus, I can be devoted to every Christian on the planet, meaning that if I hear that any Christian on the planet has needs, I feel like, well, I'm part of the same body with them. I should pray for them. If there's something I can do to help, I should do it. That's how the early church was. You know, when the church in Antioch, which was in Syria, received a prophecy from Agabus that the church in Judea was going to suffer from a famine, the church in Antioch decided to take up a collection and send it to the church in Jerusalem to help them. Now, and then Paul traveled around through Greece and Turkey, and he took up collections for the church in Jerusalem, too, for the same reason. Now, most of these Christians didn't even know these people in Jerusalem, but they knew they were part of the same body. And, you know, all Christians are part of the same body. So, in other words, I'm committed to the body of Christ. Does that mean that I go to all the churches? No, probably not. In all likelihood, God's going to have you form relationships with, you know, a limited number of people just because your time can't be distributed among millions. Though your loyalty should be to all members of the body of Christ. Remember those in prison as being bound in the same body with them, Hebrews says. So, you know, we have to be connected to all the body parts, but not necessarily physically or geographically, but in our heart we belong to the whole body, not to one group. Now, I will say that though that is true, there are a smaller number of Christians that I connect with on a regular basis. And that's usually going to be the case, or it's got to be the case, frankly. You got to be connected with someone, and you can't be connected with an innumerable people. So going to a church, if it's the place where you connect well with the body of Christ, volunteering there, serving there with your gifts, you know, contributing financially to them, there's not a thing wrong with that. Nothing's wrong with that. What becomes wrong is if they say, okay, now that you're doing that, we want you to sign this paper that says you belong to us. Well, but I don't. I belong to Jesus. I don't belong to an organization. There's no 501c3 corporation on the planet that I belong to. The Narrow Path is a 501c3 corporation. I don't belong to the Narrow Path. You know, it's a something. It's a something that provides an avenue of service. Fine. But I don't belong to it. I don't belong to a local church either. But I serve in many local churches. And there's been seasons in my life where I served in one local church very regularly, every week and sometimes many times a week. So, I mean, yeah, I agree with you. It's good to be connected and involved in a church. I think every Christian should be if they can. But the membership thing, yeah, you're right. There's nothing in the Bible for that. And it almost sounds like something that the Bible actually forbids. Remember, there was a church in Corinth Paul wrote to. And in chapter 1 of 1 Corinthians, he said, I've heard that some of you are saying, I am of Paul, and I am of Cephas, and I am of Apollos, and I am of Christ. He said, what? Is Christ divided? In other words, you're not of any subgroup in the body of Christ. You're part of the body of Christ. Christ isn't divided. Now, you might attend a Baptist church or a Pentecostal church or a Methodist church or a Presbyterian church or an Episcopal church or something, you know? And that's fine, you know. And if that's where God has led you and that's where God is using you to serve and so forth, you've got my blessing. And God's too, I hope. So anyway, that's how I look at it. But it doesn't mean you're a Baptist or a Presbyterian or a Lutheran. It means that you're a Christian. And these different congregations are the places where God has you planted to serve. But he can replant you. In fact, it may be, it's maybe rather rare, but it may be that God would have a person attending three or four churches with some degree of regularity. There's a church here in Temecula that I go to, or in Marietta, I guess it is, that I go to once in a while, every few weeks. Why? Because the people there, the pastor, there's a friend, I like him. You know, I mean, just, I like to keep in touch. But it's not, I don't go every week. I have a church in my home that I don't even do every week. We do that once a month. So, and we go to other churches. So, you know, the body of Christ is much larger than any one church. So I would say, if you feel God's led you to a very good church where your services are welcomed and your gifts are used, by all means, be involved. But if they say, you have to be a member here, I'm going to ask, well, who makes me a member of the church? I think the Bible says the Holy Spirit does that. The Holy Spirit has made us members of the body of Christ. Where else does the Bible talk about any other membership than that? I'm in the body of Christ, are you saying that this church is going to make me like more of a member of the body of Christ than I was before I came to this church? Where's that coming from? That'd be very hard to understand their concept. So I myself am against church membership simply because you don't need it. You follow the Holy Spirit's leading, and he'll lead you to serve him in various places, and it might be that he'll lead you to serve in one congregation for the rest of your life. Fine. But if they say, no, you have to be a member here, I'd have to ask them, well, what do you mean? Can I be a member here and a member of all the other churches in town? If not, then what you're calling membership is saying, I am of Paul, or I'm of Cephas, or I'm of Apollos. And Paul said that's sin. He said that's carnality. He said that's being immature, a babe in Christ, he said in 1 Corinthians 3. So I don't want to be a babe in Christ. I'd much rather just be a real Christian who serves God in this congregation, perhaps. But you see, why do they want membership? I don't know why they want membership. I think they think that makes you, that gives them more control. It doesn't. Every church I know of has twice as many people on its membership as they have actually attending. So obviously having church roles with members doesn't tell you anything.

0: to the stuff that borders on sin, and Paul says exhibits immaturity and carnality, how about we don't do that? Let's just serve Christ. I'd love to serve Christ here. See what they say about that. Now, you asked about the Urim and the Thummim. I don't know how that worked. No, nobody really does. But Paul, when David wanted to seek guidance from the Lord, he called for the priest who had the ephod. The ephod had the Urim and the Thummim in it, which were two stones. And these were given by God as a means for ascertaining God's mind about things. Nobody knows how they worked. They didn't speak audibly, I'm pretty sure, but they were, it could be like, some think that it was like a black stone and a white stone. One was you draw it at random, like drawing a coin out of your pocket, and the white stone would be an affirmative answer and the black stone a negative answer. Some think the Urim and the Thummim actually were kind of supernatural stones that lit up a certain way to give the answer. Nobody knows. I could guess, but there's no sense in my doing so since nobody knows the answer. All right? You there? Okay, seems to be gone. All right, we'll talk next to Joshua in Phoenix, Arizona. Hi, Joshua. Welcome.
1: Hi, Steve. I just had a disagreement with you. You said this about a year ago, I think, so I don't want to misphrase what you said. It was something along the lines of when I'm in heaven, I don't want to be concerned about the things of this world in this earth because I want to be at peace, something along those lines. I don't know if you recall saying something like that.
0: Yeah.
1: And so I was just thinking, so, you know, we have saints as Catholics, and one of the saints said that she wants to spend her heaven doing good on earth. And I think that's fascinating because we are called to love, right, our neighbors, and not just God. It's not just about love of God. It's also love of neighbors. And Paul, I think, said love remains in heaven. So you would think that we would love our neighbors even in heaven. So the idea that I don't want to care about people in heaven anymore or on earth would kind of go against that. I don't know. Just wanted to know your thoughts. That's all.
0: Yeah. Well, I'm not sure that when I'm in heaven that the people on earth are going to be my neighbors. I think heaven is pretty far above earth, and it's always in Scripture contrasted with earth. So, you know, I think my neighbors when I'm in heaven are going to be in heaven, and my neighbors while I'm on earth are on earth. But as far as loving people in general, yeah, I don't ever want to stop loving people. But, I mean, loving people doesn't mean I have to be in their business, in the business of people that are not in my life. I mean, if I hear about them, then they're in my life. You know, if I hear that there's a tsunami or an earthquake somewhere or starvation and I have the opportunity to give, loving my neighbor means, you know, I get in their business in that way. I help them out. But there are people on the planet, I'll never know who they are. I'll never know what's going on in their life. I don't have any information of their existence even. And I don't feel like I have to be, in order to be a loving person, that I have to know what's going on in, you know, certain tribal groups in Papua New Guinea. Now, somebody may be knowing what's going on there, but I don't know everything that's going on in the world like God does. And I don't think I will know everything in the universe when I'm in heaven either. I don't plan to be omniscient. I'm not God. I'm not going to become God. And because of that, I don't have any reason to believe that when I'm in heaven, I will be knowing of anything that's going on earth. And frankly, it would not be very pleasant to see, you know, for example, to be aware of it, to know that, you know, little girls are being raped on a daily basis, children are being tortured by stepfathers, you know, that innocent people are starving to death everywhere. That would not be a very pleasant thing to know. If God lets me know it, then I'll deal with it. But I don't have any reason to believe that the rest from our labors that the Bible speaks of when we die is going to include all of that worse than now. I mean, it'd be worse than now because I don't see these people suffering every day. I know they're out there, but they're not a vivid reality to me. But if in heaven I'm one of the saints who has to, you know, get involved in these things, I think, why? Why should I be involved? Isn't God everywhere? I don't see how I'd be capable of doing anything about it any more than I can now. As a Catholic yourself, I know that you think the saints do get involved in assisting people and so forth, but actually the Bible doesn't say anything about them doing so. And my impression is that God's the one who does those things. And if he needs assistance, he's got angels to do

0: kind of thing. I don't know of any case in the Bible that says that we should petition the assistance of humans who've gone on to heaven. So, you and I do disagree with that. You're right.
1: Yeah, we are going to have disagreements, and that's fine, you know. But at the end of the day, you're my brother in Christ, and I appreciate, Steve, that you're available and that you're diligent in your ministry, and God bless you, okay?
0: Thank you, brother. Good talking to you.
1: All right, bye.
0: All right, bye now. All right, let's see here. I thought I hit the button to end that call. Maybe my computer may be frozen. I'm not sure. I don't know. Anyway, that call's supposed to hang up. Call screener, would you hang that call up? There it dropped. Okay. Now we're going to go to another caller. By the way, we have some lines open if you want to try to get through before we're done. 844-484-5737. Keith from Rancho Cordova, California. Welcome to The Narrow Path. Thanks for calling.
2: Yes. Hi, Steve. It's been a while since I talked to you. I had a two-part question, if it's possible. The first one is, I'm almost similar to the gentleman that you talked to a little bit earlier in the first half an hour. I've been a Christian since I was a kid, and I have been praying for a long time, a very long time, to meet the right woman. And it just hasn't happened, and I've been trying to do everything possible. So I was just wanting to ask you, what can I do other than praying to God and Jesus and Moses and everybody? And then the second part question is, why is there so many wars between Ukraine and Russia and Israel and Iran? You know, it just seems senseless.
0: Well, they're territorial wars, you know. I mean, people war because they covet other people's territory. That's where it says that in James chapter 4 and verse 1. It says, and following, it says, where do wars and fights come from among you? Do they not come from your desires for pleasure that war against your members? You desire and do not have. You murder and covet and cannot obtain. You fight and war, yet you do not have because you do not ask. So he's saying that the reason wars happen is because somebody is coveting something from someone else. They desire what someone else has. That's true whether we're talking about Ukraine and Russia, we're talking about Israel and Palestine, or any other wars. People covet land, and sometimes the people they covet it from also want it, so they fight over it. It shouldn't be, but that's how sinful man is, and the Bible certainly depicts us as living in a world full of sinful people. Now, as far as praying for the right woman to come along, if indeed the right woman has not come along, you can be thankful that you recognized that and that you didn't hook up with the wrong woman. And I will say this, there is tremendous difficulty in finding godly women. But the best way to find a godly woman is to be a godly man, because godly women are looking for godly men. You know, I know many people who are very serious about following God, many men, who say, I just can't find a woman who's that serious about God. But then I hear women saying, I can't find a man who is. And I believe them both. I believe them both, because it's hard, even when you go to church, to find very many people who are as serious about God as Christianity calls us to be. And so, you know, even when you go to church, you'll meet people who sing the songs, who attend, put some money in the bag. They talk like Christians, at least when they're there, sometimes even when they're not there. And yet, you know, they're not going to persist in holiness when the going gets tough. Jesus talked about people like that in the parable of the seed and the soils. He said some seed fell on this shallow soil that had rock underneath, and it sprang up. But when the sun came up, it burned up the seed and it died because it couldn't get its roots down. He said that's like people who hear the gospel and they receive it joyfully initially, but because they have no roots, persecution and hardship and tribulation for the gospel comes and they fall away. Now, I've seen lots of people do that. There shouldn't be many. At least there should be, I would hope, more in the church who are real Christians who are going to stay with Christ. But you don't want to marry somebody who's going to fall away. I can tell you from experience,
3: right.
0: You don't want that.
3: Right.
0: And so if you say, well, I haven't found the right woman yet, One thing I'd say is if she's out there, the fact that you haven't found her yet is no big indicator that God doesn't answer prayer. You know, there may be a lot of men who are looking for that same woman, but God will bring the one to you that he wants. If he doesn't, then he wants you to wait. But I will say that when the right woman comes along, the most important thing for you is to be the right man. You know, in other words, I don't know you. You probably could be a very great man. But while you are single, you need to develop the spiritual disciplines and the spiritual depth that will be attractive to a very spiritual, godly woman. You know, that should be your whole project. I mean, besides what you do for a living. But doing what you do for a living is also preparation, too, because most women are going to want a guy who can support them. They should. To become financially stable, financially capable of you know, supporting a family and children and things like that, to be stable emotionally and spiritually, to be immersed in the scriptures so that so that the scriptures are guiding your life, and that you can be a spiritual leader to a woman who's a spiritual woman. I mean, these are things that, you know, if you do those things, two things. One is you might never find the right woman anyway, but you'll have benefited from becoming that kind of person. Anyone would be better off by being that kind of a person. But also, when that woman does come around, you'll be the guy she's been looking for, because she's looking. A good woman is looking for that kind of a man. So that's the most I can say. Now, if you say, well, why doesn't God answer my prayer? I don't know. You know, I'll tell you. I was thrust into singleness against my will when I was almost 50 years old, and I prayed for God to give me a good woman, and it was 10 years before I met her, and I've been with her now for 15 years, and it's the greatest thing ever. Of course, I was an old man by the time she showed up. I was 60 almost, so but it's been a great time since then, and worth the wait. I'm glad I didn't get hooked up with somebody, you know, who was not the right one, because I'd still right. be stuck with him right now. So yeah, have patience, and while God has you waiting, be busy about your Father's business and about developing your own spiritual depth and responsibility and character, because that's going to be what's important to the woman when you meet her. The woman who doesn't care about those things is not the right woman.
2: I told a friend of mine named Marcus that I leave myself in God's hands.
0: Amen. That's what you got to do. That's what yeah. Peter says, cast all your cares upon God, on him, because he cares for you. How do you cast your cares on him? You just say, God, this is your problem. You know? I mean, I can't fix it. I can't make that woman materialize in my circle of friends, you know? Only God can bring her there. So I see, God, that this is not something that you've given me power over. So I'm going to let you worry about it. This will be your problem. You find her for me in your time, and I'll wait. And I'll wait actively making myself the kind of person that you will want me to be and that she will want me to be when she shows up. And if she never shows up, I'll accept from your hand a single life, and I'll be a better man for it because I will have done all this preparation.
2: Thank you, Steve.
0: All right, brother. I'm sorry about your loneliness. I know how that can be. God bless you.
2: Thank you.
0: Trust God. Bye now. All right. Now, my computer is not responding to my buttons here, so I want to move on to talk to, well, we don't really have time to talk to. We got our lines full here, and we got my computer's, you know, frozen, I think. Now it's changed. Anyway, those of you who are waiting, I would put you on, but I'm looking at a clock that says, like, in 2 minutes, we're done. So I don't want to give you short shrift. Call me back tomorrow. This is only Monday. I appreciate your calling, and I apologize for not being able to get to your call. But we are on Monday through Friday at the same time. Call early enough, and be glad to get to your calls. I could wish I had 3 hours to do it and take all the calls. 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So We're listener supported. 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Been doing it for 29 years now. We've been on the air. If you'd like to help us stay on the air, you can write to The Narrow Path, P.O. 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Thanks for joining us. Have a good week. Good evening. We'll talk to you tomorrow.
3: This is Hugh Hewitt for townhall.com. President Trump was a guest on my program last week. He put the number of Iranians massacred by the regime over 2 days in January at 52,000. So we know the ruthlessness of the men in charge in Iran. In light of that, it is entirely understandable that the Iranian people are reticent to take to the streets again. And this has become clear. The current public faces of the Rump regime in Iran don't have any authority over the killers with the guns. Eli Lake is among the most respected national security reporters in the United States. He explained to me last week how the history of regime collapses tell us we ought to be watching for splits within the ranks of those men with guns. That's how revolutions against dictators begin and then gain momentum. When a cadre see the endgame and they don't want to be on the wrong side when everything falls apart. Watch closely. It only takes a few people to crack the whole of the IRGC tyranny. I'm Hugh Hewitt.
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0: Whatever we've accumulated in life, we can't take it with us when life is over. It's like a game of Monopoly. The cash, the houses, the hotels. When the game is over, it all goes back in the box. But there is one exception, people. We can take people to heaven with us. The Lord invites us, urges us to share the gospel and invite them to Christ. Today on A New Beginning, Pastor Greg Laurie offers good encouragement as a part of his encouraging series called Refresh.
1: We all know as Christians, we're supposed to share our faith. You've probably heard of the Great Commission. In case you don't know what it is, it's found in two Gospels, Matthew and Mark. Mark's version has Jesus saying, go into all the world and preach the gospel. Matthew's version is, go into all the world and make disciples of all nations, teaching them to observe all things that I have commanded you, baptizing them in the name of the Father, Son, and the Holy Spirit. And lo, I am with you always, says our Lord. The Great Commission. We know we're supposed to do it, but frankly, most of us don't. Studies have shown that 95% of Christians have never led another person to Christ. Only 2% of churchgoers invited an unchurched person to church in the last year. And 59% of all Christians say they seldom or never share their faith with others. Honestly, we're a little bit like Jonah. By the way, we're going to be looking at Jonah chapter 3. So turn in your Bibles there. And we talked about Jonah a little bit in my last message, which was titled, The Refreshing Power of Revival. But we can be like Jonah. We don't want to bother ourselves with the needs of others. We'll get into this a little bit more in a few moments, but Jonah was called to go preach to these people who lived in Nineveh. And Nineveh was the capital of Assyria, and the Assyrians were the enemies of the Israelites. And as a patriotic Jew, he didn't want to go preach to his enemies. He didn't care about them. And we can be this way as well. If we're brutally honest, we'll say, I don't really care that much about non-believers, and I have what I need, and I don't want to share it. Hey, this goes back to our childhood, when we were taught to share. We would be happily playing with a little toy as a baby or a toddler, and then another child's introduced into this setting, and someone says, share your toy with your cousin or your little friend, and you start fighting over the toy. We don't like to share. Often as Christians, we hoard the truth. But listen, the gospel by design is meant to be shared, not hid. And sometimes we're hoarders of truth instead of sharers of hope. Sometimes we become so inward in our focus, we miss this great truth. As you give to and serve others, you yourself will be replenished and refreshed. Jesus put it this way. He said, give and it shall be given to you, pressed down, shaken together, running over. And with the same measure you give, it will be given back to you. Listen, the Bible says that God is looking for people to show himself strong on behalf of. He's looking for someone, well, like you, who will actually say, use me, Lord. I'll go where you want me to go. I'll say what you want me to say. Listen, will you be that person? If so, a wonderful adventure awaits you. I believe that sharing your faith can be exciting, joyful, and dare I use the word, fun. Yes, you heard me right. As Psalm 126:6 says, those who go out weeping, carrying seed to sow, will return with songs of joy, carrying their sheaves with them. You've heard that old song, bringing in the sheaves, bringing in the sheaves. That's what that's about. You go out with sadness, concern for people that don't know the Lord, but you come back with joy because people have come to Christ. Jesus said, there's joy in heaven over one sinner that comes to repentance. As C.S. Lewis pointed out, quote, joy is the serious business of heaven, end quote. Jesus said, it is more blessed to give than it is to receive. And that word blessed is interchangeable with the word happy. So you could translate it as follows. It's a happier thing to give than it is to receive. And that is certainly true when we're sharing the message of the gospel. I already pointed out that there's joy in heaven every time a person puts their faith in Jesus Christ. And if there's joy in heaven because of that, there ought to be joy on earth and in our hearts if we had the privilege of playing a role in that as well. Listen, next to personally knowing the Lord, the greatest joy I know is bringing others to Him and then watching them grow and be transformed. 3 John 1:4 says, I have no greater joy than to hear my children are walking in truth. Joy. There's joy in telling people about Jesus and seeing them grow in Jesus. The Apostle Paul wrote to the believers there in Thessalonica about the great joy he was experiencing as he watched them grow spiritually. And he said in 1 Thessalonians 2:19, what is our hope or our joy or crown of boasting before the Lord Jesus at his coming? Is it not you? You, Paul writes, are our glory and our joy. Listen to this. The happiest Christians are the evangelistic Christians. Let me say that again. The happiest Christians I know are the evangelistic Christians, and the least happy Christians I know are the nitpicky kind. They're arguing over theological minutiae and never telling others about Jesus. It was the old country preacher Vance Havner who once said, if we're too busy using our sickles on each other, we're going to miss the harvest, end quote. Yes, there is a happiness that we are missing out on if we're not sharing our faith.
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2: Well, we're considering the story of Jonah today, and Pastor Greg points out the lessons it teaches us about the importance of evangelism.
1: The book of Jonah is a story of a massive revival that came about through the efforts of one man, and that man was Jonah. He was called to preach to Nineveh, which was a great city. By the way, the population of Nineveh was around 300,000, it might have been a little smaller, but that was a mega city back at that time. The reason the population was so high is because it became the capital of Assyria. There was a magnificent palace built there. So it was a very, very large city of its day, 300,000 strong. It was a great city, we read in Jonah 1:2. But Jonah said, I don't want to go preach to that great city. So then we read in Jonah 1:4, God sent a great wind. And then that wind brought a storm, and Jonah was ultimately swallowed by a great fish, Jonah 1:17. But the ultimate story of Jonah is about a great God who showed great love to a lost city like Nineveh and offered them his forgiveness. If we miss that, we've missed the whole point of the story. So I heard the story of a police officer who pulled over some guy who had two penguins in the back seat of his car. The officer said, sir, I don't know if you know this, but penguins are an endangered species. You can't drive around with penguins in your car, so take them to the zoo. And the man said, I will, officer. The next day, the officer saw him driving around with the penguins again, but this time they were wearing Hawaiian shirts and sunglasses. The officer said, excuse me, I told you to take those penguins to the zoo yesterday. The man said, I did. And now we're going to the beach today. Yeah, I think he kind of missed the point of what the officer was trying to say. And we can very easily miss the point of the book of Jonah. God turned around 300,000 people through one man. How was he able to do this? Because you and I, well, we want to be the Jonah in our neighborhood, the Jonah in our family, the Jonah in our sphere of influence. Hopefully mine is being swallowed by a sea monster. Okay, so if you're taking notes, here's point number one. It takes a changed person to change other people. It takes a changed person to change other people. It started with Jonah himself. Of course, he was swallowed by maybe the whale or whatever that creature was. And it was in the belly of that whale that Jonah had a personal revival. It was there that he repented of his sin and recommitted himself to the Lord and was willing to do what the Lord called him to do. And so what happened? The whale cruises up to the beach there on Nineveh. I wonder what that was like. You're just sitting out on the beach, catching some rays, watching the surf, and all of a sudden you see this large object coming toward you. The Ninevites might have stood up. What is that? It's a whale, and the whale pulls right up in the shore and opens his mouth and vomits. The Bible says he vomited Jonah. Out comes Jonah. Boom. Ta-da. I wonder what he looked like. His skin was probably bleached white from the gastric juices of the sea creature. He probably smelled worse than anyone you've ever smelled before. And he has a message, 40 days and Nineveh shall be overthrown. Wow, what a story this is. But listen, Jonah was the right man at the right place at the right time. I wonder if you know somebody right now that the Lord has been nudging you to talk to. You know, it's interesting for me because sometimes I'll be out and about and I'll just see someone. And I just, the Lord, I don't know how to explain this, but just in my heart, I sense I should go start a conversation with them. And I don't know what to say to them exactly. I don't know how the conversation will go. I don't know anything about them, but I've come to realize that I need to respond to those promptings of the Holy Spirit. That's how it starts. It's just a little nudge, a little prompting, a little direction. Look at that person right there. Why don't you engage that person in a conversation? Did it ever occur to you that God has placed you right where you are right now to reach certain people? One of my favorite Bible stories is the story of the beauty queen Hadassah. It's found in the book of Esther. The king of Persia wanted a new queen. So he had this beauty contest, and Hadassah, a very attractive young Jewish woman, entered the contest. She had been raised by her uncle Mordecai. Her father had died. And incredibly, she won the beauty contest and she became the queen of Persia. Sounds like a fairy tale, right? Her prince comes and now she's the queen. And if it was a fairy tale, it would end with these words, and they lived happily ever after. But this isn't a fairy tale. This is a Bible story, which means it's true. It actually happened because a villain enters the story. More sinister than any villain you've seen in any child story, with a plan to literally exterminate the Jewish people. And meanwhile, Hadassah, also known as Queen Esther, was oblivious to what was going on. The king signed a decree that every Jew would be put to death. But Esther was living in the lap of luxury. You know, she was being pampered there in the palace, and she knew nothing of the plight of her fellow Jews. So one day her uncle Mordecai shows up outside the walls of the city, and he's calling out for Esther. Someone says, I think this guy is related to you. She goes, oh, send him some new clothes. And he didn't want new clothes. He wanted her attention. And I love what he said to his niece. He says to her, if you keep quiet at a time like this, deliverance and relief for the Jews will arise from some other place, but you and your relatives will die. Then Mordecai makes this very well-known statement, but who knows? Perhaps you were made queen for such a time as this. In other words, he's saying, Esther, this is your wake-up call. This is why you are where you are. You're not there by coincidence. You're there by providence to save your people. And if you don't do it, God will find someone else. So did it ever occur to you that you are where you are because God wants you there? See, the problem is when we become Christians, we want to remove ourselves from bad influences, stay away from ungodly people who might tempt us to do ungodly things. And that's good, but we have to be careful that we don't lose contact with non-believers. We can sort of retreat in what we might describe as a Christian bubble. You know, we listen to Christian radio. We buy our car from a Christian car dealer. We watch Christian movies. And we boycotted so many stores, there's none left to go to anymore. We're sort of isolated all by ourselves. But listen, Jesus said, go into all the world and preach the gospel. So I have to go. I have to leave my comfort zone, my safety zone even. Jesus did not say the whole world should go to church, but he did in effect say the church should go to the whole world. So you need to go to where people are, to that person in the restaurant that's serving you. Tell them that God loves them. Make sure you leave a tip. Don't be a cheapskate. Nothing worse than sharing your faith with a waitress or a server and then not leaving them a very generous tip. But what about that person? You're pumping gas or on the other side putting gas in their car. There just might come a moment for you to start a little conversation. Start by praying and ask the Lord to lead us, because you are where you are for such a time is this. Now listen to this. God does not need you to accomplish his work. God can reach people without you, but he would rather reach people with you and through you. So seize the moment.

0: Pastor Greg Laurie, encouraging us to seize the moment, to take advantage of those opportunities God gives us to share the hope of Christ. Good encouragement today here on A New Beginning, and there's more to come from this message. Pastor Greg, let's do what you said and seize the moment and invite someone listening to accept the Lord's offer of salvation.
1: Okay.
0: They don't know for sure if they'll go to heaven when this life is over. What would you say to someone who wants to take care of that right now, today?
2: I would say that God is just a prayer away. You know, it doesn't take years to become a Christian. It doesn't take months. Frankly, it doesn't even take hours. It can happen so quickly. It just starts with you saying to God, I know I'm a sinner. I know that you love me. I know that you sent Jesus to die on the cross for my sin and pay for those sins and then to rise again from the dead, and I want him to come into my life. So here's my question to you. Have you done that yet? Because Jesus, who did die on that cross and rose again from the dead 3 days later, is alive and standing at the door of your life right now, and he's knocking. And he's saying, if you'll hear my voice and open the door, I will come in. Would you like your sin forgiven? Would you like to know that when you die, you will go to heaven? Do you want Christ to come into your life right now? If so, why don't you just stop whatever it is you're doing and pray this prayer with me? You could pray it out loud. You can pray it in the quietness of your own heart. But pray this prayer to God. Say, Lord Jesus, I know that I am a sinner, but I know that you are the Savior who died on the cross for my sin and rose again from the dead. I'm sorry for my sin, and I turn from it now, and I choose to follow you from this moment forward. I ask all of this in Jesus' name. Amen. Listen, if you just prayed that prayer, the Bible promises that God has heard your prayer and has answered that prayer. The Bible says that if we will confess our sin, he's faithful and just to forgive us our sin and cleanse us from all unrighteousness. So, God bless you. You've made the right decision, the decision to follow Jesus Christ.
0: Yeah, that's right. 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
7: Have you ever heard a voice like that? A blast from heaven.
0: George Whitefield played such an important part of the Great Awakening, the Great Awakening in the 18th century, as did the Wesley brothers and Jonathan Edwards. Mm-hmm. Pastor Greg, if the four of those men hadn't spread the gospel as they did, how would that have affected the birth of our country?
2: Mm. Yeah, well, it was all part of God's plan to bring these men to our shores to proclaim the gospel. They founded great universities that still exist today, sadly, that have strayed quite far from their spiritual roots. But they impacted the people of the colonies of what would eventually become the United States of America in a profound way. These people came to put their faith in Jesus Christ. And as a result, there was a morality. The morality came as a result of the spirituality, and specifically as a result of their conversion. And that became the soil that the seeds of liberty were planted in, which ultimately bloomed into what we call the United States of America. There's never been anything like this. No country has ever been formed the way the United States has been formed. And think of all the good America has been able to do around the world. So come discover the spiritual origin story, if you will, of the United States of America in a new film that has just come out called A Great Awakening. It tells the story of George Whitefield, the Wesley brothers, Jonathan Edwards. It tells the story of the unique and amazing friendship between Whitefield and someone you may have heard of named Benjamin Franklin. And Franklin published the sermons of Whitefield, and he helped to spread the gospel in his own way. And this is a story you're going to love, and you're going to watch this movie over and over again. So let us send you a DVD of A Great Awakening, and we'll send it to you for your gift of any size. Dave, tell them what that means.
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11: In 1862, Abraham Lincoln signed the Morrill Act, helping states create colleges focused on agriculture, mechanics, science, and practical education. The principle was not centralized control, it was opportunity. Lincoln's Morrill Act reminds us that America can support education without surrendering education to Washington. Why did it matter? Because a free nation needs citizens equipped to work, build, steward, and govern themselves. 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In Genesis, God placed man in the garden to work it and to keep it. Proverbs honors the one who works his land. Paul warns against idleness and calls believers to earn their bread. Why does that still matter today? Because education should form capable people under God, not dependent subjects under bureaucracy.
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17: 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Yeshua told us it was going to be like it was in the days of Lot on the earth when I return. We're in that right now.
18: 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I'm your host, Dustin Roberts. And that question, it's important because as it was in the days of Noah and Lot, so it will be, the Bible says, when the Son of Man returns. So today, Rabbi's going to address this topic. He's going to share a message that's designed to stir your heart and give you courage. You can learn more about this ministry by visiting discoveringthejewishjesus.com. Now here's Rabbi.
17: When will Yeshua return? Let me say it again. When will Yeshua of Nazareth return? Obviously, no one knows the day or the hour, but we can know the season of his return. I'm just thinking back in the 80s, I think it was 1988, and there was a tract that was going around and it was circling around the Christian world. So many people had this tract, and the tract said, 88 reasons the Lord is going to return in 1988. And the author of the tract wrote 88 reasons, and of course, he didn't return in 1988. And I think it's a good thing that that woke people up, that we shouldn't be predicting the day or the hour of his return. But that does not mean that we can't be aware and in tune with the season of redemption that we're in. Yeshua said to Nicodemus, "You're a teacher of Israel. How do you not understand these things?" There's certain things as God's people that we should understand. And Yeshua gave us the signs of his return. And I've been speaking about that. And I want to highlight again today, before moving forward, what Yeshua said in relationship to his return, in the sense of comparing it to what life was like during the days of Lot. So I'm going to read this verse for you now from the book of Luke, chapter 17. Likewise, as it was in the days of Lot, Yeshua speaking here, they ate, they drank, they bought, they sold, they planted, they built. But on the day that Lot departed from Sodom, fire and brimstone rained from heaven and destroyed them all. So it will be on the day when the Son of Man is revealed. Well, obviously the straight, easy to understand interpretation of the text when we go back to the book of Bereshit or Genesis and read about what happened to Lot in Sodom and Gomorrah is that homosexuality had so gripped the culture, it was so pervasive, it was so normalized that they literally had no shame. It was completely part of what they lived like all the time, having sexual relations with one another in terms of the same-sex relationships. And I just want to talk for a moment about the terrible tension we have as the church today, on the one hand, having love for all humanity, recognizing that we ourselves, every single one of you that's listening right now, none of us are without sin. All of us were dead in our transgressions and sins before we knew Yeshua. All of us were sinners to the core before we know the Lord. Even if you don't recognize that you were a sinner to the core, you were. Because what you were doing before you were born again was not inspired out of your love for God. It was inspired out of yourself. Just the way people sometimes do good things for other people, not because they're doing it to glorify God or to honor God, but because it makes them feel good to do good things for other people. That's completely detestable. That's strange incense to the Lord. The only thing that's really good is what is birthed out of the Spirit. That's why when they came to Yeshua and called him good, someone came to Yeshua and said, "Good teacher." And Yeshua's response to that person was, "Why do you call me good? For no one's good but God alone." So the fact is every single one of us is guilty before God, rotten to the core. None of us is better than anybody else. We were all dead in our transgressions and sins, but God, being rich in his mercy towards us, saved us even when we were dead in our transgressions and sins. We were by nature, the scripture says, children of wrath, even as the rest. There was no difference between you and anybody else in this world as it relates to sin. Your sins might have been different. They might not have been as extreme, but you were dead in your sin. So we are all, beloved, saved by grace. However, we need to understand that we are not better than anybody else. We're not judging anybody else. We need as a church to take a stand for truth, and truth is that homosexuality defiles from within. The scripture says regarding sexual sin that all other types of sin are from the outside in. They're outside, Paul says, of a man's body. In other words, if you steal something, that's horrible. But stealing something, you did it was outside your body. But when you unite yourself sexually to another person, somehow that sin is so intimately connected to your inner nature that Paul said it's a different level of sinning. When you commit sexual sin, you sin against your own body. You somehow internalize it in a way that other sin doesn't. And so I'm speaking now once again about the days of Lot, sexual sin, the pervasiveness of homosexuality. And I'm saying we're all guilty of sin, but sexual sin, and particularly homosexuality, is more defiled than any other forms of sin. Now, I know that many people from the homosexual LGBTQ community would argue with this. They would say that the main sin in the days of Lot was not homosexuality, but all you have to do is just read the text, let it speak for itself. It's black and white. It's right there. Now, saying that and realizing how pervasive homosexuality is in our culture today, the church is in a tenuous situation because on the one hand, we extend love to everybody, not judging anybody, recognizing we're all guilty of sin. But on the other hand, we recognize the severity of sexual sin, and particularly homosexuality. So severe is it that Yeshua compared it to what the culture would be like on the planet before his return. And God is going to say enough is enough, that sin will have reached such a crescendo. It will have climaxed to such a state of defilement and evil that God has to break in. He can't be patient and long-suffering anymore. Enough is enough. It has to be stopped. And so Jesus said, It's going to be to a place where it was in the days of Lot. Homosexuality is the inference there, will have become pervasive in the culture. Jesus said, I'm going to break in. And so how do we then, as a church, knowing this, also extend love and compassion in a spirit of humility to the homosexual community? And that's a multifaceted answer. So how would you relate to a specific individual living an LGBTQ lifestyle in the love of Jesus, wanting to see them be delivered from this sin that will defile them and destroy them, not judging them as if you're better, but recognizing that the sin that they're living in will destroy their lives if they don't repent? How do you deal with that as a believer? It depends, I believe, beloved, on the person that you're talking to. If you're talking to somebody that is lost and hurting, they know they're lost. I mean, everybody living an LGBTQ lifestyle is lost. We're all lost to some degree. But particularly people living in that lifestyle, there's a tremendous darkness and lostness there. Same is true with people that are living in pornography and immersed in immorality. It's a great lostness. I remember somebody that was in a rock band, and they talked about what life was like when they were traveling with this rock band, and they talked about all the sexual sin that surrounded the rock band. And the person said, when he met people that were in the porn industry, were the most depressed people that he ever met. So it's interesting. Here was a person that was interfacing with people that were trapped in the darkest of sexual immorality, and the result was that they were the most depressed of all people. So I say that to say, when you're dealing with somebody living in an LGBTQ lifestyle and they're admitting their depression, they're admitting their lostness, they're admitting their hopelessness, you minister to them in the softest, most gentle, most loving, most compassionate way to help them understand how much Jesus loves them and how Yeshua is the light of the world. And that if they'll turn their life over to Him and kneel to the Holy Spirit and God's Word in their life, they will be delivered. You minister to them from a very soft, loving, gentle place.
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17: On the other hand, if you're dealing with somebody living an LGBTQ lifestyle and they're rebellious towards you, and they're asserting that they're right, and they're condemning your biblical standard of righteousness and your agreement with biblical truth, then oftentimes you have to challenge them with the Word of God strongly. And Paul tells us in the book of Romans that the judgment of God has fallen on mankind, and that the epitome of mankind's alienation from God, Paul tells us, is homosexuality. And you challenge people living in that lifestyle that are rebellious and obstinate and prideful, and you declare the truth that you are living an unnatural lifestyle, that a woman can never be a man, and a man can never be a woman. I can never have a baby as a man. A woman can never impregnate. You know, it's just nonsense. I don't even like talking about it. It's so crazy. God created them in the beginning, male and female. And in the Torah, God gave boundaries about this. And He said that men were not allowed to dress in women's clothes. Women were prohibited.

both are expressions of who God is in his beauty and glory, but we need to not blur the boundaries. In the same way the Lord said, don't sow two different types of crop in the same field together. God is a God of boundaries. He told us in the Torah not to mix wool and linen together in the same garment. God is a God of separation and boundaries, the holy from that which is not holy. So when we're dealing with people that are insisting that we should celebrate eclecticism, that we should celebrate the spectrum of sexuality, that we should celebrate all forms of human expression, and that trying to delineate maleness from femaleness or manhood from womanhood, or to try to say that biblical union consists only of a man and a woman, people that oppose that view pridefully and willfully, you need to challenge them with the truth, rebuke and exhort, Paul told us, in all righteousness with the word of God. You need to stand your ground. You need to stand on the truth, even if it makes somebody mad, because sometimes someone has to get mad before they get glad. In other words, oftentimes, when someone first is confronted with the gospel, their initial reaction is they get mad. But that initial reaction is just the beginning of their journey into a relationship with the Lord. So I just wanted to say today that when Yeshua talked about, in the book of Luke, what it would be like on planet Earth before his return, he highlighted the culture of Lot and saying, the culture on Earth, when I'm going to return, is going to be like it was in the days of Lot. And I want to challenge you, church, to take a stand for righteousness regarding this issue. You can't stay silent. When you're in a situation where the subject comes up, you oftentimes need to speak up and take a stand. I'm not going to say always, because, you know, there's a lot of things going on in life, and there's a time to speak, there's a time to not speak. But too often God's people are not speaking when they should be speaking, because we're called to be the salt of the earth and the light of the world. And if you refuse to speak up about righteousness and biblical values and about your relationship with Messiah because you're intimidated, because you're afraid, Jesus had this to say: he that's ashamed of me and my words in this adulterous generation, I'll be ashamed of him when I come again in the glory of my Father with the heavenly angels. If you refuse to speak up about Jesus, about truth, about this verse that Jesus said, as it was in the days of Lot, so it's going to be like on earth when I return. If you refuse to speak up and you remain silent when you should be speaking up, what does that say about what your relationship is like with the Lord? What are you taking upon yourself by not speaking up, by not paying the price? Because the scripture said, all that desire to live godly in Christ Jesus shall be persecuted. There's a price to pay, beloved church, for following Jesus. We need to be warning the world about the end times. When you get together with your friends that just embracing the culture, they're afraid to speak up about the LGBTQ agenda because they don't want to create any waves. They don't want to be the odd man out. They don't want to be rejected. They just want to fit in. When you see that happening all around you, you can't go that way. You have to be willing to pay the price. You have to be willing to speak up. You have to be willing to stand up. You have to be willing to be rejected, because there is a price to pay. Jesus said, if they persecuted me, they're going to persecute you. You've been chosen, according to the word of God, not just to reign with Jesus, but to suffer with him. The word that I'm bringing you today, beloved, is Yeshua is getting ready to return. We know the season of his return. Yeshua told us it was going to be like it was in the days of Lot on the earth when I return. We're in that right now. You and I should be bold witnesses. We should be warning people about this. When we have a bunch of people around us that are

0: that are like celebrating the LGBTQ movement, celebrating what they call inclusiveness. You need to be speaking up and standing out and saying, you know what? Jesus said that before he returns, the earth was going to have a pervading homosexual culture about it. That's the time we're living in. This is not to be celebrated. This is to warn us. And you have a choice to make. Beloved, we have a call on our life. Jesus said, you shall be my witnesses to the uttermost part of the earth. You've been called to that. You've been called, beloved, to speak up. The Lord said, be strong and courageous and do not be afraid. And Yeshua is coming back to reward each one of us according to what we've done. I want to ask, maybe you just need to get on your knees right now and ask the Lord for courage. The words that I'm sharing with you, beloved friend, they're convicting you. You know that what I'm speaking is right. I'm speaking the word of God, and you want to do right. Some of you need to get on your knees right now. Just say, Lord, forgive me and help me. I know that what Rabbi Schneider is saying is your word and your truth, and I need to be doing something different than what I'm doing. Just ask the Lord for power. Let me pray for you right now. Father, I pray for everyone that's hearing that recognizes that the things that I'm sharing reflect your heart. Father, we want to be faithful to you in this culture of darkness. Yeshua, I ask you to strengthen everyone right now that's calling out to you for help. You said that we receive power when the Holy Spirit has come upon us to be your witnesses. Father, I pray for power. I pray for a supernatural anointing, for ash, for fire to come upon every soul right now that's hearing this word and wants to be a bold witness for you and stand up for you and to warn the world, Jesus, that you are about to return. We say together right now, King Yeshua, come quickly. Let the Spirit and the Bride say, come. Come, Lord Jesus. Beloved, we live in a world that's surrounded by darkness. And in the supernatural realm, we know that God is generous and he's an abundant God. But in the natural, we sometimes get a scarcity mentality, like we don't want to honor God fully with our finances because we're afraid that by honoring him fully with our finances, we're going to lose something. But Yeshua actually taught the opposite. He said, he that loses his life for my sake shall find it. When we honor the Lord by trusting him and doing unto him what might feel unnatural to us in our humanity, what that does is it prepares us to receive a supernatural blessing. The Lord even promised us a supernatural blessing when we honor him with our finances. I just want to humbly ask you, if you're feeling a witness about what I'm saying and you feel the Holy Spirit nudging you to make an offering to the Father through this ministry, I just want to encourage you, be obedient. You will be blessed. Now, Dustin, can you share with our listeners how they can support us and give?
1: 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You know, your faithfulness, it allows us to share the gospel in places like Israel, Uganda, Russia. We're reaching people everywhere with the truth about Jesus. 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It's in Spain. It's in South America. 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Now let's turn things back over to Rabbi. He's going to speak God's sacred blessing over our life. We hope that this benediction will bless you and encourage you to share God's grace with everyone that you meet. Rabbi.
2: What I love about the Aaronic blessing is that it did not originate with man. The words actually proceeded from the very essence of God himself. The blessing comes from the book of Numbers, chapter 6. So listen to these words and receive the blessing of the Lord into your life today. The Lord bless you and keep you. The Lord make his face shine on you and be gracious to you. The Lord lift you up with his countenance. And the Lord give you, beloved one, his peace. And now in Hebrew.

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2: In 1862, Abraham Lincoln signed the Morrill Act, helping states create colleges focused on agriculture, mechanics, science, and practical education. The principle was not centralized control, it was opportunity. Lincoln's Morrill Act reminds us that America can support education without surrendering education to Washington. Why did it matter? Because a free nation needs citizens equipped to work, build, steward, and govern themselves. Scripture gives work a sacred weight. In Genesis, God placed man in the garden to work it and to keep it. Proverbs honors the one who works his land. Paul warns against idleness and calls believers to earn their bread. Why does that still matter today? Because education should form capable people under God, not dependent subjects under bureaucracy.
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2: In 1862, Abraham Lincoln signed the Morrill Act, helping states create colleges focused on agriculture, mechanics, science, and practical education. The principle was not centralized control, it was opportunity. Lincoln's Morrill Act reminds us that America can support education without surrendering education to Washington. Why did it matter? Because a free nation needs citizens equipped to work, build, steward, and govern themselves. Scripture gives work a sacred weight. In Genesis, God placed man in the garden to work it and to keep it. Proverbs honors the one who works his land. Paul warns against idleness and calls believers to earn their bread. Why does that still matter today? Because education should form capable people under God, not dependent subjects under bureaucracy.
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3: 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And if you're not willing to follow the Lord, you resort back to this place where you say, well, I've got my significant God business done. I have been born again. I've been baptized. I'm spirit-filled. I have volunteered. And we start to rattle off the things we've done as if somehow now we are exempt from engaging with the Lord. There's something before us that's going to require me to be willing to follow the Lord, and I would invite you to that.
2: 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We're so glad you're here to listen. 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
3: This presentation, this whole theme for me was birthed in my heart. And I'll tell you more about that when I was invited to do a memorial service in Philadelphia, Mississippi. But what I felt like the curtain, maybe the whole curtain didn't get pulled back, but I felt like I got a peek that there was a change of season. And so this message didn't arrive in my heart as like a rebuke. It wasn't like I was being castigated, or it didn't come to me as a corrective. It came to me as like an awareness that the season has changed. And there was some response that was a part of that season change that would be a part of what we were doing going forward. And I give it to you in that way. I don't imagine these ideas are intended to be a corrective for bad behavior. What I would suggest to you is that God is moving in the earth, and I want to be a part of that. And I would invite you to the same. Which is difficult for us in Christendom for a lot of reasons. We don't carry a great deal of urgency unless we are in a particularly desperate place because of personal circumstances. And I think we'll be more useful in the unfolding purposes of God if we will begin to cultivate a willingness to embrace some change without being forced into desperate places in our personal lives. Pain can be a good motivator, but we could respond to God without having to have great pain. Wouldn't that be nice? So with that season, we'll start with these times and seasons. And I'm going to suggest to you that there are spirit-directed changes of times and seasons. And I can support that from Scripture. But I will underscore that, because I'm going to talk a good bit about change, that the core values, the essence of our faith is timeless. I'm not suggesting that our fundamental ideas change, the sovereignty of God, the nature of sin, eternal judgment, the redemptive purposes and outcomes of Jesus. Those things don't change. They don't change with culture or technology or language. They're the same. Those are the transformational heart of the gospel. How they're packaged, how they're expressed, how they're lived out changes dramatically. How we explain the gospel to the four-year-olds is very different than how we explain the gospel to the 17-year-olds. Same gospel. But it isn't just about age-appropriate learning. It's about seasonal learning. So messages and assignments change as the Lord directs. And I gave you a verse, and I'll repeat it. It's Ephesians 4, the 3rd to the 7th verses. You know, it says, make every effort to keep the unity of the Spirit. Please note that the Spirit of God is saying there are aspects of our faith that requires us to make every effort. If you make every effort, what effort did you leave unexpressed? None. It's not like, well, do the best you can. I tried. I meant to. Well, I did some stuff. Well, I maintained the routine. I mean, what do you expect of me? Well, clearly the expectation is there are some things in which we will make every effort. We'll leave no stone unturned. We won't allow weariness to cause us to hit the stop button. We won't tap out when there's opposition. We'll make every effort. There's not a lot of places in our faith, apart from those desperate personal places, where we make every effort. Because we've been coached into a Christianity that says that's not really required of us. We can find our way to the new birth, a new conversion, and a new creation in Christ. And every promise is yes and amen to me in Jesus. And all of those things are true. But then we get caught up in the, well, you know, it's not by works. I don't want to suggest that. I'm not suggesting that either. But there are times and places we are asked to make every effort for the Lord. Make every effort to keep the bond, keep the unity of the Spirit through the bond of peace. And then he asserts that there's 7 things about our Christian faith that are at the core. Really, they're the unifying principles. There's one body and one Spirit. You were called with one hope when you were called. One Lord, one faith, one baptism, one God, Father of all, who's over all and through all and in all. And to each one of us, grace has been given as Christ apportioned it. After those 7 great unities of the Christian faith, he goes on to say, but we each have different gifts and abilities and callings and stations, and so that we are not just homogenous. We're not all the same. We don't all have the same gifts. We don't have all the same assignments. A lot of damage, a lot of hurt, a lot of dissatisfaction because we want somebody else's gifts. We do. We want their physical. We watch athletes go, oh, if I could run and jump like that. We watch goofy, smart people. I think, oh, if I had their brain. I mean, you know, if I was a little taller, a little thinner, shaped a little different, had a different accent, the devil does his best to make us dissatisfied. And it isn't just dissatisfied with ourselves. He'll fill us with envy and jealousy. They're expressions of our carnal nature, our old nature, and you have to overcome them. You cannot afford to give place to them. Well, I don't like my place. Somebody else got a better place. Stop. It's destructive. And if you'll give license, if you will indulge your carnal nature, you will get support from it, from an unclean spirit. And then you'll begin to forfeit control and you'll be dominated by those destructive emotions. Do not give yourself that permission. But I want to be certain that we establish, because I'm going to talk about change, that it's not some new gospel. We don't have a new message. We don't have a new revelation. What we have is a new time and a season. And therefore, there have to be new emphasis. I can support this from Scripture. Bear with me for a minute. Galatians 4 and verse 4 says, when the time had fully come, God sent his son, born of a woman, born under law. When the time had fully come, one translation says at just the right time. Same meaning, whichever language subtlety you prefer. Jesus was born at the beginning of the first century. Rome was the dominant world power. I can explain why I think the time was just right from a social political point of view. There were 2 things that Rome did better than anybody had ever done them before. One was their approach to systems. They were painful in their application of systems. You could visit a Roman city that was built on the eastern fringe of the empire, on the border of Israel and the Persians. And the Hebrew name is Beit Shan. The Roman name was Scythopolis, because they brought the Scythians there to occupy it. And then you could visit a Roman city on the other edge of the empire in Spain. And if you could never visited either city before, when you arrived there, you could navigate the city and know where you were, because they built cities the same. They had a system. And a part of that system was their Roman roads, so they could move legions across that empire if they needed to defend it or if there was a challenge or a threat. So they could move a lot of military personnel from Spain to the border, to Jerusalem, and to beset a besiege in a hurry. They brought 5 legions to Jerusalem in 70. The other thing Rome did really well was the Pax Romana, Roman law. They brought order. They brought a common set of rules. So if you were in Spain or you were in Israel, Roman law was consistent. So if you had a message to be communicated, you had a roadway, you had an orderly system, it was the most opportune time in the unfolding story of human history to take a message and distribute it broadly. At just the right time, God sent his son. I can't fully explain all of the spiritual conditions, but I'm quite confident there were conditions that I can't see that were far more prevalent in God's selection of that point in the unfolding drama of human history. But when the time came, God sent his son. It wasn't random or accidental. It wasn't like, oh, it'd be a good day, Gabriel. Look at Titus 1. A faith and knowledge resting on the hope of eternal life, which God, who does not lie, promised before the beginning of time. At his appointed season, he brought his word to light through the preaching entrusted to me by the command of God our Savior. Paul said there was a time appointed by Almighty God for me to deliver the message I'm delivering. Paul is saying of himself something similar to what was said about the arrival of Jesus, the incarnation of God's Son. Paul said in God's unfolding scenario, there was a time for the message that I have to deliver. I would suggest God's purposes for Paul's message exceeded what Paul understood, because Paul's message is still resonating for us. God's definition of time is different than mine. God's definition of hurry is different than mine.
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3: In Joel chapter 3 and verse 1, in those days and at that time, when I restore the fortunes of Judah and Jerusalem. I could give you dozens and dozens and dozens of biblical examples where God says there are times and seasons for specific responses, for specifics of his unfolding purposes, and there will be dramatic changes in what's happening in the earth and what's happening in the unfolding story of humanity and nations and the purposes of God. It is not a monolithic, homogeneous set of consistent responses. We're going to do it the same way. It's just not there. Now, that seems obvious. I understand. If you have a casual knowledge of Scripture, you understand that God has plans and purposes, and they're prepared for specific times and seasons. We understand this. We live within the boundaries of seasons. We plant in one season and we harvest in another. If you reverse those, you don't have great outcomes. But we tend to imagine, and this has been reinforced by my experience in Christendom. Perhaps yours is different, but my experience tends to cause us to imagine that God's involvement is constant. And some of this is personal, the way that we experience God, the way that God became real to us. We tend to internalize, and that becomes the best way. We want to normalize that way. That was how the service was orchestrated the night God revealed himself to me. That's the best way to orchestrate a service. Or whatever. You can extrapolate that with your own experiences. You don't need me to highlight that. After all, if it was sufficient to change my old hard heart, it ought to be sufficient to change anybody's heart. Let's do it the way that helped me. And therefore, we will maintain those patterns with such precision that we often come to the point that we worship the patterns that we know more than we worship the God. We prefer a consistent, unchanging path, which enables us to imagine that our plans, and I think the reason that's so appealing to us is we can imagine that our plans are kind of under our authority. That's it's a godly authority because it bore fruit in my life. But what it reinforces is that our choices are supreme because we know the right way. What I have discovered is that God often has asked me to follow him on a journey. And that journey is not just a rinse and repeat of the same thing all the time. I've been engaged in the same community of faith for a long time, but the experience has been very different and seems to constantly shift. And about the time I get comfortable, God says, watch this. You see, the divergence in that, my plan and how I want to control it and God's invitation, is so much of the challenge of being a Christ follower. And if you're not willing to follow the Lord, you resort back to this place where you say, well, I've got my significant God business done. I have been born again. I've been baptized. I'm spirit-filled. I have volunteered. And we start to rattle off the things we've done as if somehow now we are exempt from engaging with the Lord. And again, this unfolded in my heart, not as like a rebuke. It unfolded as an awareness that there's something before us that's going to require me to be willing to follow the Lord. And I would invite you to that. This is very biblical. We could spend a lot of time. Remember Noah? Noah was a landlubber. And then God gives him a blueprint for a boat. But you know he's not a seafaring fellow because God gives him a blueprint for a boat in the middle of a field. And then Noah gets to be in charge of a temporary zoo. Could we agree that Noah was led by God? I think Noah followed the Lord's plan for him, don't you? I would too. Do you think Noah's sons, you know, Shem, Ham, and Japheth, that were part of that whole initiative? Do you think that after their boat ride and after the zoo was released, do you think they ever built another boat? Do you think that when they got together for their family Bible study, they said, well, we have to build another boat. The last time there was a big problem, we needed a boat. I almost imagine that all three of them had a smaller boat in their backyard just in case. In case of emergency, go to the boat. It worked really well one time. Based on what I know about people of faith, I'd say they had a boat or access to a boat. Moses delivered a revelation to the people of God, a revelation of law and the character of God that is still alive and well in the earth. I think we could agree God led Moses. Should we deliver a personal revelation of God to everybody? Joshua was tagged by God really to function as a military general, a military leader, to lead a military campaign to help the people of God obtain their physical inheritance. Samuel was the leader of the tribes of Israel. As a judge, he traveled around to the tribal leaders on an annual basis. He made a cycle. But he was the identified, recognized leader of the tribes of Israel. David, the greatest of all the Israelite kings, was the leader of the tribes of Israel. But he did it very differently. He chose a capital city and built a palace. And he brought the tribal leaders to him. Isaiah was a prophet, arguably one of the most significant prophets in all of Scripture. And when the king of Israel sought God's guidance from Isaiah for a foreign army that had invaded the Assyrians, the message Isaiah gave to Hezekiah was, you need not worry about them. God is going to send them home the same way they came. He will put a hook in their jaw and take them home. You don't need to worry, Hezekiah. Jeremiah is a prophet of God, a godly man. Another enemy was approaching Israel, Judah. And when the king inquired of Jeremiah what to do, after all, they had the memory, they had the stories of Isaiah and Hezekiah and the victory over the Assyrians, it emboldened them. So they said, once again, we're outnumbered by an army that's superior to ours in technology and superior to us in numbers and general force. What does God say? And Jeremiah said, the Babylonians are going to defeat you and there's nothing you can do. You know what they said? You're a false prophet. And there were dozens and dozens and dozens of other voices that said, God will deliver you from the Babylonians. It was a much more comfortable message. I can go on with this pattern. Jesus came, and he challenged some of the conventional religious behaviors, but he said, I didn't come to destroy the law. I came to fulfill it. Peter was a Jewish fisherman recruited by Jesus. Ultimately identified, anointed by the Spirit of God to be an apostle. But God sent Peter, a Jewish fisherman with a very rudimentary education, to the most godless city in Israel, Caesarea, to the home of a Roman centurion, Peter. He sent him there through all sorts of supernatural interventions, visions, angelic visits. I mean, it was a layered, multi-layered approach to get Peter to Cornelius' home in Caesarea so that Peter could be the witness for the outpouring of the Holy Spirit on the group of people that by religious rule, he wasn't even supposed to sit at a table with them. God had not moved that way before. The most faithful followers of Jesus in the world did not believe that God would move in Cornelius' home. Seems odd to us today, I know, but I assure you, they thought that was simply beyond the pale. In fact, the only person that could have landed that plane was Peter. It required his force of character, his personal ministry alongside Jesus to go back to Jerusalem and say, I promise what happened to them is what happened to us on Pentecost. And in case you've forgotten, I preached Pentecost. Paul was a Jewish scholar of the first order, unparalleled. His training, his education, his mental acuity, everything about Paul. He was primed to be the head of the Jewish scholars. He was on the fast track. And Jesus stepped back into time and said, I have a different assignment for you. I'm going to send you to the non-Jewish world. Well, they didn't care about the non-Jewish world. That hadn't been the assignment for hundreds and hundreds of years. I mean, I can go on with the pattern, but I hope you see what's emerging that is oftentimes throughout the narrative of Scripture, God led those who followed him to deliver disruptive messages, to stand in places they hadn't seen before. Noah didn't have a long list of relatives who'd taken boat rides with lots of animals. Moses grew up in Pharaoh's palace. He didn't grow up on Mount Sinai in the presence of God. Samuel was the end of Judges. 400 years of Judges. 400 years. This is our 250th anniversary. Almost twice as long as we've been a nation, there were judges that led Israel. And then God said, Saul can do that, and David can do that. God chose Saul. God chose David. God gave Isaiah a message for King Hezekiah and said, you tell him he'll be okay. God gave Jeremiah a message for the king and he said, you tell him he's got no chance. So we scroll forward to the 21st century. And it seems to me that we struggle mightily. We want to do it the way we've done it. We want to see it done the way we've seen it done. We want to maintain continuity. I don't want to change the message. The message is not up for review. But what God is doing and the response he could ask of from us and the challenges we could face are very much a part of the unfolding narrative of God in the earth.
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14: Shalom and God bless you, my beloved holy brothers and sisters. This is Rabbi Schneider. I want to encourage you, we can't always stop certain thoughts that enter our mind. The enemy is always trying to interject corrupt thoughts into our mind, vile thoughts, terrible thoughts. I want to encourage you, when that happens, don't be afraid. Don't run. Just let the thought go and redirect your focus someplace else. We're in a war. And so don't get snagged when the enemy puts a thought into your brain, but rather do a good deed and just redirect your thought in a different direction. If a thought of hate enters your mind, just redirect your mind to a thought of doing good and sowing love. Don't get taken captive by the enemy by feeling guilty when he puts a wrong thought in your mind. Just redirect your thought.
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0: Hi, this is Chris. We're just about to have a time of wonder, adventure, and excitement. Would you like to join us? Then get ready, because you never know what'll happen when you have an adventure in Odyssey.
1: What would you like?
2: I'd like
3: ketchup and mustard with
1: water. Would you like a wax?
4: No, thanks.
3: What's your name, sir?
5: Binky. Cool. Do I win something?
3: The Sheboygan Shuffle.
1: Sounds good.
6: Yeah, sounds good.

0: What are you doing, Mr. Allen?
1: Oh, just changing some things on the menu board up here. We're trying out a few new flavors. The ice cream supplier sent us some free samples.
0: Really? What flavors?
1: Let's see. Strawberry mocha dream, pistachio mocha crunch, and cappuccino mocha jamocha. I guess they had some mocha to get rid of.
0: Hi, Mr. Allen. Hi, Erica. Hi, Courtney. This is my cousin Hannah. Hannah, this is Mr. Allen, and you've already met Erica.
1: Hello, Hannah. Nice to meet you.
0: Same here. Hannah's moving here in a couple of weeks. Her family's staying with us while they look for a house.
1: Well, that should be fun for both of you.
0: Yeah, we've got a lot to catch up on.
1: Where are you moving from, Hannah?
0: Pennsylvania, near Philadelphia.
1: Oh, really? How did you like it there?
0: It was a blast. When it comes to entertainment, I am used to having a few more choices than you have here.
1: I'm sure.
0: Well, there's a lot to do here, too. You'll see. I know. That's what you keep telling me. Come on, I'll show you. All right, it was nice meeting you, Mr. Allen.
1: Nice meeting you, too. And I hope to see you around. Well, welcome to Odyssey.
0: Thanks. Bye. Did you see that, Mr. Allen?
1: See what?
0: Courtney.
1: Well, sure, I saw her.
0: Well, not her, the way she looked.
1: I don't follow you.
0: She got her hair cut, and she bought a new dress.
1: Yeah? And?
0: Well, I met Hannah the other day, and Courtney's just... Well, she's just different around her.
1: I didn't notice.
0: Just watch.

0: And that was a new group called Ketchup and Mustard with their single To Be For You. This is Crying Brian Dern, and it's Nausea Week on Odyssey 105. Now, if you hear me say any word this week that has to do with being sick to your stomach, be the fifth caller and you'll win a $100 gift certificate from Pete's Gas and Chow. You can buy about 50,000 strips of beef jerky with that. It's Odyssey 105, the only station that gives you nausea that lasts a week.
1: Dern?
0: Oh, Casey, I'm glad you're here. Are we really going to do this for a whole week? I was thinking.
1: Forget that, Dern. I've got something more important to talk to you about.
0: Yeah?
1: I just got the ratings. We're getting killed by Q94.
0: So what's new?
1: I mean, it's not like I don't understand why. They have better promotions than we do. While they're giving away trips to Hawaii and Tijuana, we're giving away gift certificates to Fraley's Laundromat. Yeah. We gotta think of something better. We can't rely on prizes. It's gotta be something else. Something that'll get people's attention. Anyway, I'm talking.

0: Four's beaten us 5 quarters in a row, and I'm tired of it. I'm ready to do anything, even something drastic.
1: Now on the Adventures in Odyssey Club, Connie has a proposal for Whit.
2: How can I help?
3: By hiring someone else.
2: I was actually thinking the new manager would, if she takes the job. What do you say?
3: Me? This seems like it would be a fun place to work.
4: I heard you were hiring, and I'm very interested.
5: I'm here to apply for the job.
1: Penny? New manager Connie has her first big decision to make on the Adventures in Odyssey Club. Don't miss it.
6: Okay, we're in my room. Now, what do you want to tell me?
7: Okay, my parents may have found a house today.
6: Oh.
7: It's so nice. I looked at it this afternoon. It's got a few more rooms than yours, and I think my bedroom's a little bigger than yours.
6: Oh, sounds great.
7: It's really different looking, too. So many of the houses around here look exactly the same, and we're moving pretty close to the school. I can walk home from volleyball practice if I need to.
6: Oh, that's right. I wanted to ask you. How did your team do this year?
7: Great. We went to the district finals.
6: Good for you.
7: And guess what?
6: What?
7: I won Most Valuable Player.
6: Really? Congratulations.
7: Thanks.
8: Okay, we still don't have a winner in the What Is He Saying contest. I'll play the clip again.
9: The morning man has a face in the circuit of eviction.
8: All right, let's go to the phones. You're on the air. What is he saying?
10: I think he said the monkey man has no place in the circle of confusion.
8: I'm sorry, that is incorrect. Another caller, what is he saying?
11: He's saying the meter maid has no peace in the cycle of conviction.
8: Sorry, no.
10: Darn.
8: Let's play a commercial and then I'll take some more callers. What is it?
10: I'm going to make an announcement.
8: Now?
10: Right after this commercial.
8: What kind of announcement?
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8: Wonderful.
10: We got to do something now. Put the CD in.
8: All right.
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8: What?
13: Yes, Brian. We all decided.
8: Who decided?
13: Didn't you get the memo?
8: Since when do I read memos, Casey?
13: Please, Brian, we're still on the air. Yes, Odyssey 105
8: polk
13: responded to you, the people,
8: we're
13: and giving you exactly
8: now
13: what you've been waiting for
8: oh
13: for so long. A 24-hour polka station right here
8: I
13: in
8: don't
13: town.
8: Believe it.
13: To all the people of Odyssey, thanks for listening.
8: Polka!
14: Okay, it's good to see you all here today. Janet, why don't you pass around the Sunday school quarterlies while we meet our visitors and make announcements? Courtney, is this a friend of yours?
15: Yes, this is my cousin Hannah. She's moving here.
14: Really? Where are you from, Hannah?
15: Philadelphia.
14: Well, it's nice having you.
15: Thanks.
14: Okay, let's get an update on the youth camp fundraising projects. Courtney, how's it coming?
15: Everything's on schedule. We're having the bake sale at Wits End on Thursday. If anybody wants to do something but hasn't signed up yet, see me after class.
14: All right. Anything else?
15: May I suggest something?
14: Sure, Hannah. Go ahead.
15: I know I'm new and all, but I think I may have an idea for fundraising.
14: What's that?
15: A car wash. Yeah, my church did it last year. We earned a lot of money. Probably more than you could earn with any bake sale.
14: Well, that's an interesting idea. Courtney, what do you think?
6: Well, I hadn't thought of it, but
15: we could charge $1 a wash. Nobody'd pass that up.
14: Courtney, could you put it together?
6: But I have all these other things to do.
15: I could organize it.
6: Oh, no, you don't have to.
14: I think it's a nice idea, Courtney. Why don't we do that?
6: Well, I guess we could do that.
14: Okay, then. If anybody wants to do the car wash, then meet with Hannah after class.
15: Sounds good.

0: Yeah, sounds good.
1: You know, I was thinking about it, and I wonder if maybe that song needs something. I don't know, maybe... words! And I think the accordion player could use a sedative! Okay, let's take another caller. We're playing the What Could Possibly Be More Annoying Than This Music game. Caller, go ahead. What could possibly be more annoying than this music?
2: Getting your teeth drilled?
1: Wrong go! Next caller.
3: How about the Zit Cream commercials?
1: Wrong again. Next caller.
4: If you really hate polka so much, you should turn to Q94. It got some great music, and you could win a big screen TV in their Mystery Artist Contest. Hello?
1: Oh, I think we have a winner. My friend, you are more annoying than this music.
4: Cool. Do I win something?
1: I'm just going to play another song. This one is called the Sheboygan Shuffle. Somebody knock me out. I'd like to be unconscious for a while. No, I can't do it. I can't do it. I can't do it. I can't play this stuff. And I won't. I won't do it, you hear me? I'll die before I play one more polka! There, that's the music I'm gonna play, and nobody can stop me. I don't have to take this. I'm the DJ on this station, and I'll play whatever I want. That's right. You hear me, boss? Are you listening? Crying Brian Dern is back. I want a new format. I want good music. I want to play songs with titles that don't include cities in Wisconsin. And I'm not leaving until I get it. Lock the doors. I've taken over the studio.
5: 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We always love hearing from you.
0: Okay, Erica, what do you want to make?
6: I can make little caramel bars.
0: Sounds good. How many?
6: Well, about 3 dozen.
0: All right, if you can have those here by 5:30 tomorrow, that'd be great. The bake sale officially starts at 6 o'clock.
6: No problem. Hey, guys.
0: Hey, Hannah. Hi.
7: You'll never believe this.
0: What?
7: I've got 8 people helping me with the car wash.
0: 8? Where'd you get 8?
7: I guess people thought it was a pretty good idea.
0: You don't even need 8.
7: This is so much fun. I gotta go. I'll see you later.
0: Right.
8: Bye, Hannah.
9: See ya.
0: You know, come to think of it, we may need to make this bake sale a little bigger. How many caramel bars did you say you were baking?
6: 3 dozen.
0: Could you make it 5?
6: 5 dozen?
0: Yeah, and would you be able to make some more signs to hang up around town?
6: Courtney.
0: Everybody in Odyssey needs to hear about this bake sale.
6: I don't know if I'll have time.
0: Okay, I'll do it. And you better get those bars here a little earlier. Maybe we'll start at 5 instead of 6.
6: Courtney,
0: I better
6: look.
0: Get to the store. See ya.
6: I hope somebody likes caramel bars.

0: And that was, once again, my favorite song. Stay tuned and I'll play it again in a couple of minutes. This is Crying Brian Dern making it up as I go along. I'm now in my 25th straight hour. It's been one day and, 30 cups of coffee since I took over the studio, and I'm feeling great. If anybody tries to come in here and get me, that includes you, Casey. I see you out there sneaking around. If you get any closer, I'm going to take this coffee here and pour it into about $50,000 worth of equipment. People, there's nothing scarier than Brian Dern when he gets his second win. Let me play my song again. I'm giving away polka CDs. Lots and lots of polka CDs. Be the seventh caller right now and you get a copy of the best of the Schmidtke Trio. What a fabulous addition this will be to someone's music library. Call now. Yes. Congratulations, you're my seventh caller.
1: All right.
0: What's your name, sir?
1: Johann Schmingi.
0: Well, Johann, you have just won hours and hours of polka fun. This CD, and I don't think I'm exaggerating here, could be the polka standard by which all other polkas are measured. The Schmidtke Trio has always been a lighthouse in the midst of a sea of polka mediocrity. Well, for me, at least.
1: Me too. This is the most wonderful thing that's ever happened to me in my life.
0: Play it long, play it loud, Johann. And my deepest apologies to Johann Schmengi's neighbors. This is Crying Brian Dern, wired and ready for another 24 hours. Whoa.
2: Oh, hi, Mr. Allen.
3: Hi, Courtney. Looks like you've got quite a setup here.
2: Oh, thanks.
3: You know, I think I'd like to buy something.
2: Okay, what would you like?
3: I'd like a cookie.
2: To be more specific, we have 47 different kinds of cookies.
3: 47? Oh, boy. Maybe I should just pull up a chair.
2: Okay, and your change is $4.
4: Oh, keep it. You did a nice job on the car.
2: Well, thank you. Would you like a wax?
4: No, thanks.
2: Would you like us to vacuum out the inside?
4: No.
2: How about some air freshener? We have pine, lemon, strawberry.
4: No, thank you.
2: We could rotate your tires while you're here. Hey, Courtney. Oh, hi, Anna. You wouldn't believe how well the bake sale went today. We made a lot of money. Good. The car wash was great, too. Must have washed 50 cars. In fact, we did so well, we decided to get together tomorrow and do something else.
5: Like what?
2: We're going to go from house to house doing yard work for anybody that needs it.
5: Really? That sounds like a good idea. Well, see ya.
2: Hi, we're from Odyssey Community Church, and we're trying to raise money for the youth camp. We were wondering if you need any work done around your yard.
6: Well, actually, no.
2: Are you sure?
6: Quite.
2: How about some... Wait a minute. That's Courtney across the street. What is she doing?
5: So, do you see anything you like?
7: Well, these are awfully nice crafts, young lady. Did you really make these yourself?
5: I sure did. Last night, they're $1 apiece.
7: I don't think I've ever seen wiener dogs made out of soda cans before.
5: Well, I'm glad you like them.
8: 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In community news, check out McAllister Park today and you'll see a group of energetic teens playing in a softball marathon. 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
3: Courtney, what have you been doing?
5: Need water. Throat.
3: Oh, let me get you some. You better sit down.
5: Yes. Sit down.
3: What were you doing?
5: Running.
3: Why? Was somebody chasing you?
5: Trying to get in shape.
3: Oh, well, it looks like you got a way to go. Here's your water. Courtney, you're spilling. Oh, never mind. Oh, yeah. Why the sudden health kick?
5: I've got the 5-mile run next week.
3: 5-mile run?
5: I'm organizing it. It wouldn't look too good if I couldn't run it myself.
3: Another fundraiser?
5: Sure.
3: Well, why?
5: I'm raising money for youth camp.
3: Courtney, you could buy the youth camp with all the money you've raised. And you seem to be killing yourself in the process. Are you sure you're not overdoing it?
5: What do you mean?
3: Well, you've been running around like crazy for days, organizing, baking, making crafts.
5: Well, Mr. Allen, it's all for a good cause.
3: Oh, I see. Good cause. so it has nothing to do with Hannah.
5: Hannah?
3: I've been watching you, Courtney. Are you sure you're trying to raise money for camp? Or are you really just trying to top Hannah?
5: Well...
3: Courtney, tell me what's going on.

0: That was a song sung by a singer. This is Crying Brian Dern going into his 94th hour of being on the air. What do you want to do? Maybe I should play a song. Here's one. I can't tell you what it is because my contact lenses have become a permanent part of my eyeballs and everything's kind of blurry. I can't seem to get this disc in the player. Oh, forget it. Maybe I should sing a little song. I'll do a little song that my mother used to sing when... Wow. I never knew my thumb could do this. I know. Let's have a moment of silence for somebody. Are we at war or anything? Hey, give me some ideas, people. Yes, we have a caller. You have a caller. You're on the air.
1: Yes, my hamster's been kind of sick lately.
0: Perfect. What's your hamster's name?
1: Binky.
0: Great. Let's have about an hour of silence for Binky. Wake me up when you're done. Wait, I've got a show to do.
2: The show must go on.
3: So what's the deal, Casey? Why don't you get him out of there?
4: Are you kidding? The phones are ringing off the hook. The whole city wants to know how long he can go.
2: There we go.
4: We're probably getting killer ratings.
3: Well, kind of neat how that worked out then, huh?
5: What do you mean?
3: You know, Dern holding the station hostage.
4: What are you talking about? Dern's not holding us hostage.
3: Then what's he doing in there?
4: Oh, don't tell me you fell for this.
3: You mean this is a hoax?
4: Great way to jack up the ratings, huh?
3: All of it was a hoax?
4: All of it, from the polka stuff to Dern taking over the studio. It worked, too. Dern cooked this up. The man's a genius.
3: I guess so.
4: Dern, you're doing a great job.
0: I'm going home.
4: Oh, you can't leave now. The phones are lighting up like a Christmas tree.
0: I don't care. I have no control over my left eyelid anymore. Look at that.
4: Gross. Well, look, why don't you just have some coffee?
0: I'm going home. You know, it's illegal to keep me here for 90 hours straight. I'll take you to court.
4: All right. Just go back in for 10 minutes and we'll stage a police takeover. Then go home, get some rest, and be here early tomorrow morning.
0: Tomorrow morning? Are you crazy?
4: Well, we need to talk about what we're going to do next.
0: Next?
4: We've got the city wrapped around our finger. Now we got to keep them. We have to do something even bigger than this.
0: Bigger? What do you have in mind? You want to run me over with a tractor on the air? You want me to do an entire show while lying on a bed of nails?
4: Well, whatever it takes, Dern. You're the man with the big ideas.
0: Yeah, me and my big ideas.
6: It's been like this ever since we were kids. We were born 3 months apart. It seems like we were always being compared to each other. Mm-hmm. She walked first. I spoke in sentences first. Then we kind of took over from there.
7: Uh-huh.
6: We competed over who had the best dolls, then the best clothes. It never stopped. Mm-hmm. See, this fundraiser is just typical. I've raised a little over $500, but you know she'll raise more. Then I'll do something to beat that, and... Oh, you know, it goes on and on.
7: Oh, that's a shame. It seems like you two would get along well otherwise.
6: What do you mean?
7: Well, I mean, my guess is you could be good friends if you gave it a chance.
6: Oh.
7: See, that's the thing about competing, always competing with other people. It puts a strain on relationships. You're so busy trying to outdo them that you lose sight of who they are and even who you are.
6: You're right. Hannah and I always pretend to be better friends than we really are. To be honest, we've never been that close.
7: So, what are you going to do about it?
6: Do about it?
7: Don't you think you should put a stop to this?
6: Well, I try, but somehow she always pulls me back in.
7: But if this is going to end, one of you has to make the first move. Don't you think you should be the one?
6: Yeah, but how?
7: I've got a suggestion.
6: What?
7: What would happen if you just let her win?
6: Let her win?
7: Well, ask yourself something. How bad would it be if you actually let Hannah beat you? What kind of pain would you suffer?
6: None, I guess.
7: Well, there you are, then. Put a stop to it by letting her win.
6: Hi, everyone.
5: Oh, hi, Hannah.
6: Hi, Hannah. Oh, Courtney, you look tired.
8: I am.
6: Oh, come on, liven up. I feel like I could run a marathon.
5: Really?
6: I feel great. What a day, huh?
5: Your fundraising was a success?
6: Completely. With all the stuff we did, we raised almost $450.
8: $450?
6: Yeah, isn't that incredible?
8: Sure is, but you know, we raised over... We raised quite a bit, too.
6: Great. Buy you an ice cream to celebrate.
8: You're on. Two ice cream cones, please, Mr. Allen.
5: Okay.
7: That wasn't too painful, was it?
8: No. And make her cone a little taller.
7: I sure will, Courtney.
5: Coming right up.